0: prepared the jails, put himself on the terrorist and capture him.
1: Israel's prime minister says a pilot stabbed another pilot attempting to crash their flight to Tel Aviv.
2: For Wednesday, September 30th, this is All Things Considered from NPR News.
1: I'm Juana Summers.
2: And I'm Sasha Pfeiffer. Meta just launched a new AI assistant called Muse.
1: It could change the way we work and live, but you have to hand over a lot of data.
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2: Also, have you ever dreamed of making the overhead announcement at an airport?
1: If you live in Massachusetts, you could have a shot.
4: City of Champs, a place where the British did not stand a chance.
2: And we hear from filmmaker John Wilson about his first feature-length documentary, The History of Concrete.
1: Those stories and more coming up after this summary of the day's news.
5: Live from NPR News in Washington, I'm Ryland Barton. Defense Secretary Pete Hegseth confirmed today that the U.S. military will cut 20% of its generals and admirals, NPR's Tom Bowman reports.
6: Secretary Hegseth said he plans a sharp cut in the number of generals and admirals. He's long complained about a bloated bureaucracy, politically correct officers. Now, get this, there are some 850 of these senior officers, which has jumped 31% in the last five decades. Here's what he said.
7: You see, the number crunchers say we fired 10% of the generals and admirals across the force. And that number sounds about right. And I know because I directed it that we've also reduced the overall number of general officer slots by an additional 10%. So, yes, 20% reduction across the board.
6: Some retired officers I talk with say, you know, listen, we're probably too top-heavy with senior military leaders, but they worry whether this will be done appropriately. Will Hegseth, let's say, try to get rid of officers he sees as not loyal?
5: NPR's Tom Bowman reporting. Cornell University says the school will cooperate with an independent investigation of the handling of an alleged sexual assault in 2024 after New York Governor Kathy Hochul demanded the probe. NPR's Brian Mann reports a prosecutor says he's trying to schedule a meeting with the woman at the center of the case.
8: In the woman's 2024 statement to campus police, she described swatting a man's hand away from her genitals and resisting an unwanted kiss from another man, all while she was heavily intoxicated. Still, DA Matthew Van Houten determined the incident was consensual. But now, after seeing detailed accusations of a gang rape laid out in her civil lawsuit, Van Houten says he's working to arrange a first meeting with the alleged victim.
9: It will be a process that takes some time, as much time as she needs and we need to make sure we understand everything and have all the evidence.
8: Cornell's student government, meanwhile, is holding a hearing on the case Friday after condemning the university's response. Brian Mann, NPR News, Ithaca, New York.
5: President Trump this week again said he wants to send most American adults $5,000 checks if Republicans keep control of the House and Senate. NPR's Danielle Kurtzleben reports it's just one way he's proposed increasing the government's economic reach while railing against communism.
10: Trump's idea drew criticism from even some allies at first. His government has also taken equity stakes in private companies, imposed dozens of tariffs, and taken the unusual step of trying to lower interest rates via the Treasury Department. It raises a contradiction ahead of the midterms. Trump continues to label Democrats communists and socialists, and is the leader of the party that claims to support free markets while he tries to bend the economy to his will. Trump's message was further muddied when he last week hosted a state dinner for Chinese President Xi Jinping and made a friendly appearance with New York City Mayor Zoran Mamdani, who is a Democratic socialist. Danielle Kurtzleben, NPR News.
5: Most U.S. stocks fell today. This is NPR News. The Supreme Court is allowing the execution of Krista Gayle Pike in Tennessee to go forward. The ruling overturns a last-minute stay issued by a lower court. Pike admitted to killing a classmate when she was 18. An appeals court ruled that a delay was needed to consider Pike's claims of childhood sexual abuse. This would be Tennessee's first execution of a woman in over 200 years. An NPR investigation finds children with disabilities are the largest group in foster care, and they have the worst outcomes in foster care. NPR's Joseph Shapiro reports.
11: NPR obtained data on 500,000 children and youth in foster care. Our analysis found that disabled kids stay in foster care the longest, 50% longer than other children. They're more likely to be moved from place to place, and they're far more likely to live in institutional settings rather than with a foster family. Another study found foster kids with physical disabilities are 9 times more likely to die. Nancy Thaler leads a federally funded program to improve care for kids with tricky behavioral health issues, kids who sometimes hurt themselves or others.
12: This is the group that everybody gives up on, and it's because they have disabilities.
11: But Thaler says new brain science shows these kids can recover and lead successful lives. Joseph Shapiro, NPR News.
5: A gray shark named Bukangi has become an honorary mascot in South Korea's port city of Busan, but guiding it back to open water has been tricky. Five vessels were deployed yesterday, but the crews gave up after hours of unsuccessfully spraying streams of water to herd the shark toward the open sea. This is NPR.
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16: It's All Things Considered from NPR News. I'm Sasha Pfeiffer.
1: And I'm Juana Summers. A commercial flight from Dubai to Tel Aviv made an emergency landing in Saudi Arabia this morning after one of the pilots allegedly stabbed the other pilot and was apparently trying to crash the plane with everyone on board. The plane was carrying many Israeli passengers who now have arrived safely back in Israel. Officials there are calling it an attempted terrorist attack. NPR's Kat Lonsdorf is in Tel Aviv and joins us now. Hi there.
17: Hey.
1: Kat, what do we know so far?
17: Yeah, it's been a very dramatic day here as we've all been trying to figure out more information about what exactly happened on this flight. This was a Fly Dubai plane with many Israeli passengers on board, like you said, and it made an emergency landing at the Tabuk airport, which is near the border with Jordan in Saudi Arabia. Saudi authorities said they received a distress call from the flight before it landed and then said both the pilot and co-pilot were taken to the hospital for injuries sustained on board once it did land. All passengers were confirmed to be safe and accounted for. There's still a lot we don't know, but Israeli Prime Minister Benjamin Netanyahu put out a video statement saying he spoke with one of the passengers who told him the plane went into a spin and began to plunge as one of the pilots was trying to sabotage the aircraft systems after stabbing his co-pilot. Fly Dubai, the airline, confirmed that the plane landed after a, quote, altercation occurred in the flight deck. Netanyahu said that there happened to be another flight crew on the plane who managed to stabilize the situation and then land it. He said the attacker is being questioned now by Saudi authorities, and Saudi officials have confirmed that they have opened an investigation into the whole thing.
1: Ken, I know it's still early, but any sense yet about the motive behind this?
17: Well, Israeli officials are calling this an attempted terrorist attack, but a statement put out by Fly Dubai urged caution on that, saying that the motives behind the incident are unknown and remain subject to a formal investigation. This all comes at a particularly political time here in Israel, as national elections are less than a month away. Those elections will determine whether Netanyahu remains prime minister. He's been campaigning on this idea that he alone can protect Israelis from the threats that Israel faces. So this incident on the plane will almost certainly be a talking point in the coming weeks as that election grows closer.
1: Kat, I know that you were at the airport today as the passengers finally arrived in Israel. Tell us what you heard and saw.
17: Well, it was really hectic. The arrivals area was filled with journalists waiting for the passengers to arrive. And there were also family members there waiting, some with, you know, balloons or flowers to welcome their loved ones back after such a scary experience. The passengers were flown into Tel Aviv from Saudi Arabia on a different Fly Dubai flight, and they arrived many hours after their original scheduled landing. The passengers slowly emerged from the arrivals door, dragging suitcases behind them. You know, some were crying, some were smiling, some were looking really relieved, and others were just looking really tired. There were also quite a few families. You know, these flights between Israel and Dubai happen several times a day. It's a main connecting flight for people going on vacation. I talked to one man named Dan Zoller. He was traveling with his wife and two small children on the flight, and he told me he saw three of the other passengers throw themselves on the co-pilot who was attacking his colleague and capture him. He said he was trying to distract his young son throughout the whole ordeal, telling him that this is not normal.
0: I told him that it's something that happened like once in 25 years, that I want him to be calm. And we are happy to come back.

0: civil lawsuit detailing allegations against seven men she said assaulted her at a Cornell fraternity house 2 years ago. Prosecutors have since reopened the case. Tompkins County District Attorney Matthew Van Houten said a 2024 statement from Jane Doe was central to why his office did not pursue criminal charges 2 years ago. Van Houten spoke to NPR member station in New York, WSKG. He said the behavior described in the statement was disgusting.
1: That being said, that's not the legal standard. And we can't prosecute someone for a crime because they're morally wrong.
0: He said there are discrepancies between her earlier statement and new details in her lawsuit. Trauma researchers and advocates for sexual assault victims say that's pretty common. They say gaps in an initial statement warrant further investigation and not suspicion.
2: Our memories don't work like a video recorder that we can just rewind, hit play, and remember from start to finish what happened. We might remember the sound, the feeling of an impact, maybe a scream. We remember bits and pieces.
0: That's Dave Thompson, a certified forensic interviewer and a consultant who trains investigators in interview techniques. He says,
2: anybody that interacts with survivors or victims or witnesses to crimes should be trained in a trauma-informed approach.
0: This approach takes into account research into how trauma affects the brain, body, memory, and behavior. Investigators use that knowledge to help people feel safe, to build trust. It also allows people adequate time to share what they remember, and that has a big effect on an investigation. Rebecca Campbell is a psychology professor at Michigan State University. She has studied sexual assault and trauma for more than 30 years.
3: In most U.S. law enforcement agencies, a lot of responding officers and even a fair percentage of their detectives do not have training on how to work with victims of interpersonal trauma.
0: A government study showed that police trainees spend little time on this issue. In 2018, the Bureau of Justice Statistics found most police academies surveyed offered training on sexual assault. Of the 833 hours spent on basic training, the study found only 7 hours on average were spent on sexual assault. Due to a lack of adequate training, Campbell says police often dismiss lapses in memory as a victim making up details, so they are reluctant to pursue a case.
3: These patterns are long-standing and entrenched.
0: She has worked hard to show the benefits of trauma-informed policing.
3: It's like one step forward, two steps back.
0: And she says the Cornell case, unfortunately, highlights that issue. Jacqueline Diaz, NPR News.
4: NPR has learned of plans to build a massive new data center on federal land in Utah. And this one, it comes with a twist. The proposal says it will be powered by hundreds of small nuclear reactors. NPR's Jeff Brumfield broke the story and is in studio now. Hey.
5: Hi.
4: So, Jeff, a data center powered by its own nuclear reactors, that is not something we've heard about before. Say more.
5: Yeah, this is a proposal from a nuclear startup called Valor Atomics to the Bureau of Land Management. It calls for using over 9,000 acres of federal land near Price, Utah, to build around 450 small advanced reactors, along with facilities to make their nuclear fuel and store their waste. And those reactors would power data centers. The Bureau of Land Management confirmed it had received Valor's proposal and was, quote, reviewing the application for completeness. Valor, for its part, told NPR, "This is home, and we've spent 18 months answering our neighbors' questions before being asked. We'll keep earning that trust one answer at a time."
4: Okay, 450 nuclear reactors. I am not an expert, but that seems like a lot. Explain how this would work.
5: Yeah, 456 if you want to get technical. But Valor is part of this new generation of nuclear reactor companies. And rather than building these giant nuclear plants, we've all seen them, you know, with the stacks and right. everything, they take decades to build. They're hoping to mass produce small reactors. The idea is you sort of stack them like batteries. Hmm. And that, in theory, could allow you to build much more quickly because you could just start adding reactors to a site. The documents seen by NPR suggest Valor would really be moving as fast as it could. It hopes to start its first reactors on the site as soon as 2028.
4: Jeff, it's election season and voter opposition to data centers has become like this huge political issue. How are people in Utah responding?
5: Yeah, I mean, Utah has had a lot of data center projects on the books here, and there's been pushback, frankly. You know, the location Valor's proposing is in this place called Carbon County, an area that's already very dependent on energy for its economy. There's a few coal mines there. There's some coal-fired power plants, and those

0: both provide a lot of jobs. And so in some sense, you know, nuclear power and data centers make a lot of sense. Sure. This could be a new way forward for the area. But some residents are concerned. I spoke to Ashley Pruitt. She's a hairdresser in neighboring Emory County, and she's met with Valor's representatives. They've emphasized these reactor designs are inherently safe, but she has questions.
1: They keep telling us physics can't fail. That's why we're not afraid of this. And I love science. I love knowledge. I'm like, okay, but I'm not afraid of physics failing. I'm afraid of engineering failing.
0: And, you know, tragically, she knows about engineering failing because her father was killed in a mining accident in 2007.
1: Our community, we've already seen what happens when safety isn't taken into consideration.
0: You know, the mine's operator was partly to blame, but so was lax government oversight by the Mine Safety and Health Administration. And so she wants to make sure if this goes forward that there really is safety and oversight.
2: Just listening to these details, this seems like a super ambitious proposal. Is this realistic?
0: Valor is moving really fast. They got a test reactor up and running at another site about 30 miles away in less than a year. And in July, they actually used it to power an NVIDIA microchip, like the type that get used to sort of run AI. But there's a big difference between a test reactor powering one chip and hundreds of small reactors to power data centers with potentially hundreds of thousands of these chips. You know, even if they could get the production line going, there's still numerous approvals they have to go through. BLM needs to sign off on the land. And in its statement, it also told NPR the public will be allowed to weigh in on the decision.
2: We've been speaking with NPR's Jeff Brumfield. He broke the story. Thanks for joining us.
0: Thank you, Anna.

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9: This is All Things Considered from NPR News. I'm Juana Summers.
10: And I'm Sasha Pfeiffer. President Trump released an ad last week that was paid for with federal tax dollars, which prompted a lawsuit. The ad said he wants to defeat socialism and communism. Meanwhile, in what may seem like a contradiction, Trump made a friendly appearance last week with New York City Mayor Zoran Mamdani, who is a Democratic socialist. Trump also welcomed China's communist president Xi Jinping for a state visit. As NPR's Danielle Kurtzleben reports, those contradictions run deeper when you consider the president's economic policies.
11: At the Republican midterm convention this month, President Trump proposed sending Americans $5,000 checks if Republicans keep the House and Senate this year. And from the get-go, even some of his allies had questions. Two hosts of the conservative Ruthless podcast, Josh Holmes and Michael Duncan, said they liked the politics at work, but not the economics.
12: We could just cut taxes by $5,000.
13: Maybe we just don't have the government involved.
12: Yeah, we don't need helicopter money.
13: Maybe we don't have a bureaucrat who shuffles paper from the left side of his desk to the right and then sends you a check for your time.
11: The right-leaning satire site The Babylon Bee was more pointed with this headline. Trump pledges that if voters defeat socialism in November, they will each get an equal redistribution of wealth from the government. And this is the contradiction that keeps arising in Trump's second term. As the leader of the party that has often claimed to support free markets, repeatedly tries to bend the economy to his will. It's especially striking as Trump continues to try to label Democrats as communists, as he did in his convention speech.
14: We will defeat the communists. We will reject, and that's what they are. They're not socialists. They're not Democrats. They're communists.
11: The Trump administration has taken government equity stakes in private companies, imposed many tariffs, and taken the unusual step of trying to lower interest rates via the Treasury Department. It's certainly not communism, but those are big, unorthodox policy moves. So what can you call it?
15: I would say transactional interventionism.
11: Scott Linsacombe is vice president of general economics at the Libertarian Cato Institute. To him, Trump has no set economic philosophy. Rather, many of Trump's policy moves are for a specific outcome, like a tariff to boost a particular industry, or a $5,000 check to reward votes.
15: He is very transactional. He thinks of all of these issues in a silo, and he does whatever, you know, whatever he wants in terms of the direction. It's not free market or socialist. It just is.
11: In a statement, White House spokesman Kush Desai said the president is, quote, implementing traditional free market policies that do work, like deregulation and tax cuts, while rectifying longtime America Last policies that have left Americans behind. When it comes to dissonance with Trump's anger at what he calls communism, The government's equity stakes in an array of companies have maybe gotten the most attention. The U.S. government has taken stakes in private companies before. In the financial crisis, it famously swooped in to help auto companies and banks. But there are big differences between that and what Trump's doing. Jonathan Hillman, senior fellow for geoeconomics at the Council on Foreign Relations, also worked in the Biden administration's Commerce Department.
16: I think what's different right now is that the number of deals is striking. And I think you may ask, well, in the past, these were crises. So like, what's the crisis now?
11: Hillman says you can make the case that some supply chains, like critical minerals, need shoring up. But the 39 deals Hillman has tallied so far, he says, are just a lot.
16: I do feel like there is some urgency to addressing some of these areas. But again, the level of deal activity is notable. And I also think we've just seen the beginning of this.
11: Meanwhile, calling Democrats communists is a political tactic, amping up the socialism label Republicans have hurled at Dems for years. In fact, the word socialist doesn't carry the negative baggage it once did. Gallup reported recently that 43% of Americans have a positive view of socialism, a new high. One other dynamic at play here is that Americans have varying understandings of what communism and socialism are, says Sherry Berman, professor of political science at Barnard College. That said, certain policies tend to be popular among those who embrace the socialist label.
17: We want a more interventionist government. We want the public provision of some basic things that everybody needs, you know, health care, free education, yada, yada, yada. That's social democracy. That's not, you know, communism.
11: There are real world communist regimes, though. And Berman noted that there are Americans with family from places like Cuba or the former Soviet Union or other authoritarian states like Venezuela. Those people may have entirely different fears of communism than an American who has never experienced it. Trump has just over 2 years left to make any number of aggressive policy moves. But then there's a new question. What comes next? Here's Cato's Lincecum again.
15: The next administration can come in and just suddenly say, oh, well, the last one did this, so we're going to take these equity stakes and do something with them, or we're going to take new equity stakes. And so, again, we're really just operating in this gray area of expansive new power.
11: And after the midterms, the talk about who's leading that next administration starts in earnest. Danielle Kurtzleben, NPR News.
9: Think back to the last time you flew to a big city. You may have been greeted in the airport with an announcement that went something like this.
18: Hello, I'm Atlanta Mayor Andre Dickens, and it is my pleasure to welcome you to our city.
10: Now, Boston is searching for the perfect local accent to greet visitors. A contest is offering residents of Massachusetts 18 and up a chance to become the new voice of Boston Logan International Airport.
9: Here's what they're asking contestants to read on camera to be considered.
19: Welcome to Boston Logan International Airport, front door to the capital of high hustle and hometown pride.
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9: Even actor and Boston native Ben Affleck took a swing at it on Jimmy Kimmel Live.
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25: All right, let's try it, sir. All right, listen up. You've arrived at Boston's International Logan Airport.
10: Like Affleck, many Bostonians put their own personal spin on the script.
26: Welcome to Boston Logan International Airport. I wanted to be the first to officially say you.
27: Front door to the capital of hot hustle in a city that drops unnecessary F-bombs in public for no reason.
28: City of Champs, a place where the British did not stand a chance.
9: That was Everyday Maggie, Jiggy Comedy, and Ashley D. Cooney. Massport's running this contest, and so far it's gotten over 3,500 entries.
29: I mean, I thought it would generate some local chatter, but the fact that it's gone viral nationally, it's really blown away my expectations in a way that's been really positive.
10: That's Massport CEO Rich Davey. He said this contest is a way to make Logan Airport feel authentically Boston. After the contest closes, Massachusetts residents will have their say.
29: And I've been sort of joking, you know, there are two really important elections coming up here. One is our political elections, but two is the voice of Logan. So the public will be able to vote on one of the five finalists.
9: Think you've got the voice? Well, you can submit a video of yourself reading the script to voiceoflogan.com by Sunday, October 4th.
10: They'll be wicked happy to hear it.

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2: Moving into an unsettled weather pattern across the state of Mississippi with shower and thunderstorm chances on the rise. We already have some wet weather moving into the southern parts of the state that'll be creeping in further north as we're moving on through the next several days. And it looks like some soggy weather, too, for the weekend. Dry tonight, Olive Branch, and we're dry Thursday. Showers by Thursday night. Overnight low at 70 and Thursday's high low 90s. We have some clear conditions in Meridian for tonight, a low mid-60s, and then a shot at showers by Thursday afternoon and more rain Friday. For the Gulfport area, scattered showers for tonight, on and off again showers and a few thunderstorms for Thursday and for Friday, too. I'm meteorologist Jennifer Naramore. 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
5: Live from NPR News in Culver City, California, I'm Dwayne Brown. Ballots for this year's midterm election in less than 5 weeks have started going out. Voters say they have a lot of concerns about mail-in ballots and potential federal interference. NPR's Miles Parks tells us turnout is still an open question.
6: Carly Kappas, a Republican who runs voting in Weld County, Colorado, says voters have a lot of questions right now.
7: How is this going to work? How are you going to make sure my ballot's going to be counted? How am I going to get my ballot? I'm hearing all of these things.
6: It's tempting to think an environment like this might dampen turnout. And midterms already typically see lower turnout compared to presidential election years. But political scientists say it's not so simple. In some cases, threats to voting rights can actually spur higher turnout, as people are extra motivated to vote and political groups mobilize to respond to the threats. The highest turnout midterm in modern history was in 2018, during President Trump's first term. Miles Parks, NPR News, Washington.
5: Well, it was a year ago today a tax credit that helped lower the cost of electric vehicles went away. NPR's Willa Rubin tells us about the impact that's had on car sales.
8: People heard the EV credit was ending last July. EV sales spiked, and after it went away, EV sales dropped, but this year they have stabilized. About 6% of new cars sold every month now are electric. Meanwhile, sales of hybrid cars this year have gone up by almost 27%, according to automotive platform Edmunds. Sal Iqbal is the general sales manager at the Toyota franchise in Massapequa, New York. He has seen this with a popular minivan that Toyota now only makes as a hybrid.
9: We used to have to literally beg people to take a Sienna, and now we can't keep them on the shelf.
8: Hybrids with gas engines and battery-powered electric motors are fuel efficient, and they often have a lower sticker price than many EVs. Willa Rubin, NPR News.
5: And you are listening to NPR News. South Africa's president, Cyril Ramaphosa, is calling on men in his country to stand up against gender-based violence against women. NPR's Kate Bartlett reports.
10: Ramaphosa made the remarks in a live televised address to the nation. His comments come with the authorities facing major public criticism for failing to prevent murders and rapes of women. This has long been a problem in South Africa, which has some of the highest violent crime statistics in the world. But the discovery of 11 women's bodies in one area of Johannesburg in recent weeks has renewed calls for urgent action. Ramaphosa announced a raft of measures aimed at tackling the issue, which has previously declared a national crisis. He said government has reprioritized resources and strengthened coordination across the criminal justice system and survivor support services. Kate Bartlett, NPR News, Johannesburg.
5: A Fly Dubai flight bound for Tel Aviv today had to make an emergency landing in Saudi Arabia after a cockpit stabbing incident. Authorities say it appears one pilot stabbed the other, then allegedly tried to crash the plane. But the injured pilot opened the cockpit door, allowing passengers to intervene. That's when a crew member was able to take over the flight controls. The terrifying incident comes just days before the October 7th anniversary of the attack on Israel that launched the war in Gaza. I'm Dwayne Brown. You're listening to NPR News.
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11: Americans lost a record $16 billion in legal sports betting last year. The problem is acute among young men. More than half of men 18 to 49 in this country have an open sports book.
12: It's kind of insane how quickly we as a country, as a society, decided to unlearn the lessons that every civilization before us had learned.
11: That's on the next On Point.
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14: 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I'm Juana Summers.
15: And I'm Sasha Pfeiffer. Meta has a vision for the future. It's launched an AI agent that can act like your own personal assistant. It's called Muse.
16: Just before I came up today, I saw somebody who broke their mother-in-law's favorite china set, then had Muse scour the internet, eBay, vintage sellers in Japan, everybody to try to find an exact match. Found it, got it delivered, mother-in-law relationship saved.
15: Alexander Wang is chief AI officer for Meta. The idea is that you can give Muse access to your accounts and apps, and it will start assisting.
17: One of the first ones I tried was just having it do triage on my inbox.
15: Thousands of unread emails. How do I get through them?
17: Yeah, exactly. It did a pretty good job at pulling together important seeming things.
15: John Herman is a tech columnist for New York Magazine. He tried Muse for a couple of weeks, and he found it surprisingly capable.
17: These are things that I mostly hadn't missed, but that when Muse sent them to me, you know, like, oh, there's an upcoming movie night at your daughter's school, but there's a rain forecast. Would you like help making that decision? That kind of thing is potentially useful.
15: Muse is popular. It shot to the top of Apple's app chart. OpenAI just announced its own competitor called Dots. Other companies are expected to follow. We called Herman because we wanted to understand what it could look like if these AI assistants go mainstream. He says, for one thing, for Muse to work, you have to hand over a lot of data, like giving it access to your email, your bank accounts, your credit cards. And the autonomy that gives the app its power has the potential to backfire.
17: This is kind of new territory. There's been plenty of stuff in the news about AI agents behaving in unpredictable ways, even within the AI companies. So
15: sure,
17: we can expect these agents acting on our behalf to behave in all kinds of unexpected ways.
18: It pops up with a message on my phone from Muse saying, like, hey, Matt, I made a mistake today. I want to apologize for that.
15: Matt Robb does YouTube reviews of consumer tech products. He took Muse for a test run by selling stuff on Facebook Marketplace. He listed a phone and a keyboard, set a minimum price, and put Muse on the case. All seemed well until he got a ping on his phone late Saturday night.
18: And it says, so I arranged for a guy to come to your apartment and buy a product. My bad, because I didn't check with you that you were available. And it says, turns out the guy got pretty mad because he was standing outside for like a long time.
15: Rob says that Muse accepted an offer below his minimum price, confirmed a pickup time, and sent the buyer to his address, all without telling Rob.
18: The worst part was Muse actually sent the guy a message saying, I'm here, like I'm here right now, after the guy sent a photo of my door. You know, it's almost pretending to be me, rather than being like, you know, Matt's not available.
15: He posted about his experience on social media. Then Meta got in touch, and they walked through what happened. Rob says it turns out he'd given Muse permission to send messages with his address, but he had expected it to check with him before sending a stranger to his door. Meta's David Singleton posted, quote, "Glad that we were able to confirm together that there was no breach of privacy controls."
18: I agreed for it to always control my marketplace, which it did, right? But I still feel like it is a breach of my privacy not to confirm with me.
15: I talked about Muse with John Herman, the New York Magazine columnist who's covered Meta for years. We discussed some safety measures that Meta says it's implementing. Tell me if I understand this correctly. It says it has built security into the tool. It's something called Sentinel. It's a separate AI agent that needs to give Muse permission before it acts. Meta says credentials are stored securely. It's also saying it's offering up a what it calls a bug bounty of up to $300,000. It's basically paying hackers who find a vulnerability so Meta can fix it. Does that make you feel more assured?
17: I mean, it is good that they are attempting to have, you know, good security practices around Muse. And I don't want to downplay what they're doing here, which is building a system that has all these different angles of attack. It's very porous in a way that is as responsible as possible. They're hiring, industry heavyweights in privacy. However, practically speaking, if you back up a little bit and just consider what you're doing, you know, you are feeding your entire digital life through an app made by Meta.
15: So given all those concerns about security and privacy, what would you as a tech columnist recommend to someone who's interested in the promise of this app, but they don't want to end up with someone draining their bank account or extracting private information from their emails?
17: I would say it is okay to wait a little bit. Everyone is building these agents. The concept is kind of incomplete right now. You can see some of the ways it might go, but you can also see very obviously the many ways that it's still kind of broken. Your life isn't going to be dramatically improved by using Muse now, but soon I think it's worth understanding that most of the biggest companies in tech are trying to build something similar. So treat it like a research project.
15: Something quite interesting you noted is that some companies benefit from consumer inertia. You know, you may know that you're paying for recurring subscriptions on your credit card, but you can't be bothered to track them down. And companies benefit from that. They get money for services you're not using anymore. But you wrote that some companies have seen their stock price drop because if Muse helps correct that, they may make less money.
17: Yeah, there are a couple stories playing out in markets right now that are really interesting and I think hint at much bigger things to come. One is that, yeah, there's a lot of friction out in the world that is basically part of a business model for a different sort of company. I mean, I work in media. It's pretty hard to cancel subscriptions to a lot of publications.
15: They make it very difficult, yes.
17: Yeah, and that's actually the kind of thing that Muse and tools like Muse are good at. You can extend that to all sorts of different things like, oh, you know, make sure I'm not paying too much for my car insurance. Let's check in on that phone bill. That kind of thing, I think, would really hurt some companies' bottom lines. Amazon, for example, was approached by Meta, which asked, can our tool buy things on our users' behalf? And Amazon was like, no, we're not doing that. In fact, Muse is blocked. Do not even try to send your customers.
15: Yeah, I think you wrote that Amazon says it violates the conditions of use that everybody, when they check the fine print, has agreed to.
17: Yes, they have taken an aggressive stance toward tools like this. Earlier this year, they sued a company called Perplexity it's an AI browser that has some similar kinds of features. And they went so far in court as to liken this to hacking. But it's early days. Muse is popular as these things go, but it's minuscule. I mean, no one really uses it yet. If you have a million people playing around with this kind of thing, you might learn something about your future business model. And also your investors might get a little spooked or excited, depending. But if you have 500 million people using a tool like this, then everyone else in the world on the other side of this army of agents has to recalculate what they're doing and has to strategize because it's a whole different thing.
15: That is John Herman. He's a tech columnist for New York Magazine. John, thank you.
17: Thanks for having me on.
15: NPR reached out to Meta for comment. A spokesperson sent an email that read in part, quote, "We take privacy and security extremely seriously and have built Muse accordingly."
11: Muse has no visibility into people's passwords or payment methods. Any credentials a person shares go into secure storage, so Muse can use them without seeing them, including passwords a person types into the browser themselves. People can change access or disconnect a service whenever they want. 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
19: People who need diesel to make a living are feeling the pinch like never before, as record prices for the fuel are not coming down. It has some, even those in deep red states, questioning where the president is taking the economy. Wyoming Public Media's Jordan Uplinger reports from a gas station just off of Interstate 80.
20: Laramie, sitting in between two major highways, is a frequent pit stop for diesel vehicle drivers, like Greg Baggerly. He's a big fella, sporting a tan hat, a long beard, and a small scooter for his injured leg.
21: A lot of people get me mixed up with Brad Pitt, though.
20: He drives a flatbed truck, which, of course, runs on diesel.
21: We build cement block buildings. It's the transportation and our equipment. And I've never seen it this high in my life. I'm getting about ready to get on welfare and hang out at the house if they don't do something.
20: Baggerly says he's always been a Trump guy.
21: The things that he did was to make our country stronger until right now. And right now, he's bringing us to the brink. I mean, we can't survive much more of this.
20: I asked Baggerly what a dollar increase in diesel prices would mean for him.
21: A dollar more, we're talking about some J6 type action, you know? We're going to have to all get together and go raise some hell.
20: Farther north, in the tiny town of Aladdin, Wyoming, I reach Wilma Tope.
22: Excuse me, I'm down here watching the gate while my husband is feeding cows.
20: Tope and her husband Jay have been ranching for 48 years. She says they've never experienced conditions quite like this.
22: We had a piece of property up by Devil's Tower that the dam has never been dry since the 1960s, and it is dry this year, so we were unable to use that land for grazing.
20: Tope didn't put fertilizer down this year because it was too expensive. She and her husband have to just hope it works out.
22: I know that there's a lot of people that are downsizing. I know our neighbors have already sold their calves, which normally they wouldn't sell until probably the middle of November. So people are selling their calves early because there isn't feed for them.
20: That means they have to buy hay and truck it in on trucks that run on diesel.
22: And to buy hay, of course, the prices have gone up because of the drought, and truckers have to pay a lot more to haul things.
20: Ranchers use diesel for everything, from transportation to feeding to planting to harvesting.
22: A year ago, I got back in my receipts and found that dyed diesel was $2.89 a gallon, and stayed that pretty much until the Iran war. So fuel is one of our largest operating expenses, and now it's more than doubled.
20: Tope says she doesn't like oil companies profiting from high fuel prices. She says President Trump's tariffs have hurt farm exports too, and she wants the agriculture community at large to reflect on past decisions.
22: I think it's time for those of us that are engaged in family farming and ranching to start voting for policies that benefit the consumer, not the big corporations, because when the consumer benefits, we all benefit. I guess you might say that ag community has gotten what it's voted for, and it's not pretty.
20: Tope says she and her husband have had to reduce the size of their cattle herd significantly. She says her top wish is for the war to end. For NPR News, I'm Jordan Uplinger in Laramie, Wyoming.

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4: 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I'm Juana Summers.
5: And I'm Sasha Pfeiffer. If you're the kind of sports fan who waits for the playoffs to get really engaged, this next month is for you. And in women's basketball, one team to watch is the Golden State Valkyries. This new WNBA team was launched in the Bay Area just last year, and it's already valued at $1 billion. One of its star players is Gabby Williams. She's 30 years old, and on Sunday, she helped lead her teammates to a blowout victory over the Dallas Wings in their first game of the playoffs. Here's what Williams said later.
6: I heard Too Short. I heard Too Short was in the building. I couldn't lose in front of Too Short, so I want to do one thing. What's my favorite word?
5: Too Short, the legendary Bay Area rapper, performed at the Valkyries game that day. We invited Gabby Williams to the show to talk basketball, and she's with us now. Hi, Gabby.
7: Hi.
5: I was watching some clips of that game Sunday, and your team, from the outside looking in, seems to have a lot of fun together. And I'm wondering how you find the balance of both keeping some joy as a team amid this very competitive environment that could get very tense and serious at times.
7: Never lose the joy, even when it is competitive and intense. I don't think there's like a reason to find a balance. Like, we want everybody bought in. We want everybody wanting to be here, so we find joy in everything.
5: And as part of that, come down sort of top down from the coach, and part of it is just making sure that people celebrate teammates' individual victories, and it's a kind of a collective effort that makes it a team joy.
7: Of course, it starts with our coach, but I think it's even above that. I think it starts with like our president, our GM, our owner. They've really emphasized just having good people and instilling a culture here that's about winning. And obviously, to win, you have to have, you know, people who celebrate each other.
5: This season, you have excelled both defensively and offensively. You were a finalist for Defensive Player of the Year, and you also led your team in scoring. And that's a rare balance. How did you pull that off?
7: I don't see a difference between the two, honestly. I mean, I've been hearing it my whole career. Like, she's a defensive player, she's a this player. And for me, it's just about winning, like just doing whatever it takes to win. I don't really see like a defense. This isn't soccer. Like, you got to do everything in basketball.
5: Yeah. You're up and down the court the whole time.
7: Right.
5: The WNBA's recent collective bargaining agreement increased salaries plus other benefits. They're now players making seven figures. How has that kind of money, that increased compensation, changed your life and, as far as you know, the life of other players?
7: Yeah, obviously, I've been vocal about like making decisions to go overseas because it was better financially. But now I feel like this, with this new CBA, it's just elevated the game of women's basketball in general, not just in the States, but all over the world. It's just continuing to push boundaries and set standards for just women's sports in general. So it's just helping women's sports grow.
5: I assume it has to feel very satisfying to have been with the league for so long, watch it grow, get more recognition, watch players be compensated better. How has it felt to watch that evolution as a player for years?
7: Yeah, something I've definitely never taken for granted, still don't take for granted. Even just the way we travel, our accommodations, our facilities that we have now, especially from like where I came from, I feel like I started way, way at the bottom. And so I appreciate every day and want to just continue to get better for future generations.
8: One question about your upcoming game two against the Wings, who you already defeated resoundingly last weekend. What is in your head as you head into that game?
7: We need to come out just as serious. They're going to be fighting for their lives because for them it's win or go home. So I think we have to be extra focused and not think that the game is already won. Like, it's actually going to be harder this time.
8: That is Gabby Williams with the Golden State Valkyries. Gabby, thank you very much for your time amid the playoffs.
7: Thanks for having me.
9: Documentary filmmaker John Wilson built a cult following with his HBO show How To with John Wilson. Now he's back with his first feature-length documentary. It's in theaters now, and it's called The History of Concrete. And as NPR's Alexi Horowitz-Ghazi reports, if that subject matter sounds a little dense, that is kind of the whole point.
10: At the open of John Wilson's new film, we find the filmmaker listless and adrift after the end of his hit HBO show.
11: The space between projects is hard. Time becomes unstructured. You settle into some of your worst habits.
10: He's back to wandering the streets of New York for hours at a time in search of serendipitous moments to capture with his camera.
11: You have to do everything by yourself again and rebuild your whole archive of street footage from the bottom up.
10: Luckily for Wilson, he is able to find inspiration in moments that many of us might find hopelessly mundane. That's how he managed to make 18 HBO episodes of strange, poetic video collage, packed with visual jokes and vulnerable interviews, all packaged as how-to tutorials, like how to split the check or how to clean your ears.
12: To me, it's almost like arbitrary what the subject matter is. You know, I'm kind of just looking for some kind of container to fit the world into.
10: So when Wilson's basement started to flood a couple years ago and he discovered a crack in the concrete foundation of his home, instead of just calling a contractor,
12: it made me want to read up on what concrete actually is. And that sent me down a very deep rabbit hole.
11: You got a couple great books on the subject and got your new movie underway.
10: But when Wilson started shopping around his documentary idea to potential financiers, a process of awkward Zoom meetings he weaves throughout the film, they did not seem to find the premise as funny or as fundable as he'd hoped. And so Wilson decided to forge ahead on his own.
12: I like to prove to myself that I can make the most unfunny thing funny and go on some kind of weird journey as I'm trying to make that happen.
10: Wilson's journey in this case takes him to some places you might expect, from the oldest concrete street in America to the Pantheon in Rome to the conference halls of Las Vegas.
11: Every June, the entire concrete industry reunites for a handful of different conventions to network and talk about new innovations in the industry.
10: But in classic Wilsonian form, the film quickly expands into a meandering meditation on crumbling American infrastructure, the politics of affordable housing, and the world's insatiable appetite for concrete. But don't expect a Wikipedia article.
12: The first version of the film usually feels more like a PBS version. And then I kind of strip away a lot of the actual useful information.
10: Sudeep Sharma, a documentary programmer at the Sundance Film Festival, says he first came across The History of Concrete as one of the thousands of submissions they receive every year.
13: I think about it as like sifting for gold, you know? And I was like, oh, John Wilson. Like, is this the John Wilson?
10: Sharma sees Wilson's particular talent and the way he's able to pull off this sort of magic trick of taking something almost laughably plain and spinning it out into an entire world.
13: That's what's so funny about concrete, because the concrete sounds like it doesn't have anything behind it. It's just concrete. And he actually, like, no, there's a whole culture and world and commerce around this that's actually super interesting.
10: And while traditional funders may not have gotten that vision early on, The History of Concrete did ultimately premiere to a sold-out crowd at Sundance and is now opening in theaters around the country. John Wilson says the lesson there is that you don't need approval to go out and start making the thing in your head.
12: And that's the best revenge you can get against the industry sometimes, is making the thing and making it the way you want it.
10: It's a reminder, Wilson says, to trust that all those nebulous ideas and eclectic interests will eventually coalesce into something a little more, solid. Alexi Horowitz-Ghazi, NPR News.
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16: Increasing chances for wet weather coming into the state of Mississippi. It looks like a lot of this starting to increase over the next few days, lasting through the weekend. And there may be some stronger storms around with some gustier winds, but also heavy rain. Dry tonight in the South Haven area. The overnight low right around 70. We're going to maintain dry weather Thursday, then showers Thursday night and showers and thunderstorms Friday. Jackson area clear tonight, a low upper 60s. We'll start to work in some scattered showers Thursday afternoon. Rain and thunderstorms by Friday. For the Biloxi area, we have a chance for showers for tonight, a low mid-70s, and on and off again shower and thunderstorm chances Thursday and Friday with that risk of heavier rain. I'm Jennifer Naira Moore. 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
17: This is a special presentation of the Mississippi Symphony Orchestra in partnership with Mississippi Public Broadcasting, presented on MPB Radio. This presentation includes interviews with orchestra conductor Crafton Beck, flautist Amulet Strange, and clarinetist Jorge Diaz. This performance was the first of the MSO's Bravo series entitled Orchestral Brilliance. The concert alternates between pieces from both Ukrainian and Russian composers, setting a scene of beauty and harmony, with the show closing with Rachmaninoff's Symphony No. 2. This concert is the finale of a series of recordings Mississippi Public Broadcasting captured in collaboration with the Mississippi Symphony Orchestra. You can find this and other episodes of the MPB Concert Series anywhere you find your podcasts. Now, the MPB Concert Series presents Mississippi Symphony Orchestra's Season of Genius, featuring their performance titled Bravo 1 Orchestral Brilliance, including interviews with MSO's conductor Crafton Beck and musicians Amulet Strange and Jorge Diaz.
18: So I'm orchestra conductor Crafton Beck, and I'm here with, we thought it would be a great time to have two of our principal woodwind players. So we have this evening our principal flute, Amulet, is with us, and our principal clarinetist, Jorge, is with us. And for particular reasons, this concert actually features the wind section in general, especially in the first, well, in both halves, quite a bit. And this would be a good opportunity for that conversation, as well as the fact that Jorge has a huge solo in the Rachmaninoff third symphony in the second half of the concert, third movement. And as I remember, the flutes played a participatory role in the first half. Well, certainly in the Stravinsky wind instruments, along with all the other wind instruments, but also in the two beautiful Ukrainian pieces. So welcome, guys.
19: Thanks for having us.
20: Thank you for having us.
18: I'd love to just start, if I may, by addressing specifically your participation in the first half, which is what we're going to begin with in this broadcast. I do want to just quickly address the Ukrainian pieces. The beauty of this concert, before we go into the Ukrainian Russian thing, the beauty of this concert is indeed getting the opportunity to do two very contemporary pieces by one is by an actually living composer, Ukrainian composer. The other composer has only some short period passed away. Both of these pieces, I think, spoke very deeply to me personally about what's happening generally in the world today. Certainly speaks of their homeland and their love of their homeland. Can you talk at all about playing those two pieces, what it was for you?
19: They were both so beautiful. It's their new repertoire for me.
18: New composer for you?
19: Yeah, new composers, new pieces that I'd not been familiar with before. And it was just a really nice way to open our Bravo series.
18: For me, I will share with you that it was a quick exploration on my behalf to find contemporary composers whose music really expressed where we are today with the world. And they literally contacted me directly. They were so immediately responsive, like,
19: really?
18: Yeah.
19: Wow.
18: Thank you. Thank you for representing us. And that music that we got was directly from the composers.
19: So amazing.
18: It came through, I think one was texted to me, PDFs, and it went right to your music stand.
19: Wow.
18: So that's nice. That's what you were playing.
20: I love it because it was also like a big contrast between these beautiful melodies and then we have the Stravinsky piece with all of this rhythmical
18: in between.
20: These two Ukrainian pieces. I feel like it went great for our program.
19: Absolutely.

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This show includes interviews with Crafton Beck, Amulet Strange, and Jorge Diaz. The concert was recorded at Jackson Academy and was titled Bravo One Orchestral Brilliance.

0: the Stravinsky wind instruments. This is a piece that we had wanted to do with this orchestra for many years, have never done. In fact, I have never gotten to conduct this piece. I've got to perform this piece as a clarinetist. I found it quite challenging. I found it awkward and difficult to put together. My question to you is it enjoyable for you to go through the rehearsal process of putting it together? Did it give back to you at all? It's okay if it didn't. Stravinsky sometimes is tough.
1: I mean, I love Stravinsky. I feel like he wrote in so many different styles, and it's always something to look forward to. Each piece of his is just slightly different than the last. And that piece featured the alto flute. I think Cherry was playing alto flute on it, and that was a big solo, so that was really fun to hear.
0: And the flute section too, yeah. She was the bottom of the flute section, mm-hmm. and you guys were supporting her a lot of the time, yeah.
2: It was my first time playing this piece. I would say it was challenging. The rhythms there are very, very confusing, I would say that. So I had to work a lot on thinking on that direction, and I was so excited about it because it features three clarinets, but the third clarinet is a basset horn. What was kind of exciting.
0: It's a low clarinet. It's a clarinet that is so long. It's actually in a different key than most of the other clarinets. It's an F.
2: Exactly. That's
0: it's
2: correct.
0: Like, it's like an alto instrument. It's an alto or maybe even a low alto
2: and
0: instrument.
2: As you know, we have two versions of this piece, and one of them is with the
0: alto clarinet.
2: Alto clarinet, and the other one is with the basset horn.
0: Yeah. I found the bar where the bars were in this piece all week long just extremely challenging. It's fast and it's, but the result of this, and I want to quickly get to the result of it, is it's just a completely charming and lovely piece. It's a dance piece. He was writing this time in his life, he was writing a tremendous amount of ballet, Stravinsky, and I think this piece is both visual and dance-like. So the result for the audience is kind of fun, but I think we're working our tails off trying to put it together. I hope that does not come through in the performance.
1: Well, I find it rewarding. Like if you're so in the moment, counting really hard, you've worked on these notes all week long, and then we all just like gel together at the concert.
0: It's melodic, this piece. But it's just little three note melodies and five note melodies, and they just jump around and get connected back and forth. So what you guys are doing are passing off these melodies back and forth to each other.
2: From my perspective, it was like a mix of both things, like rhythmical excerpts, and then you get like melodies. So it was like a very good balance combination.
0: Yeah.
2: I love it. And I try to sound it from that perspective.

0: You're listening to the MPB Concert Series from Mississippi Public Broadcasting. This is the Mississippi Symphony Orchestra's Season of Genius. We're listening to their performance titled Bravo One Orchestral Brilliance, including interviews with orchestra conductor Crafton Beck and musicians Amulet Strange and Jorge Diaz. Let's rejoin their conversation.
1: So this is maybe a good time to talk about this juxtaposition between two Ukrainian composers side by side with two Russian composers. I don't mind sharing that this program that technically opens our 25-26 season was programmed at sometime in, 2024, maybe even in late 2023. That's how far ahead our orchestra works, a year and a half ahead. And this program, which came along in the fall of 2025, was originally programmed to be an all-Russian program. And we were heavily criticized for it, and I don't mind saying that. And rightly so. We couldn't have known, I suppose, that far ahead of quite where the world was going to be in the fall of 2025. It's hard for some of us at this broadcast to even remember what 2025 fall was. But
2: yes.
1: tensions were quite stressed between Russia and Ukraine as they are now, and of course all the Western world, and so we were very heavily criticized, and we actually had people saying they weren't going to come to the concert if it was an all-Russian concert. Well, the point is that we really realized this is a tremendous opportunity for us to do something very special, and that is to put Ukrainian composers side by side with Russian composers in a conversation which is exact opposite of what's happening at the political level. Mm-hmm. And here are four extremely human composers speaking to us. And we'll eventually get to we're talking a little bit about the Rachmaninoff Symphony, but this Rachmaninoff Symphony, there could not be a more human statement. It's not a Russian statement, although it's certainly very Russian in character. Rachmaninoff just puts his heart on his sleeve as a human being. And that, for me, was the beauty. That is the beauty of tonight's broadcast, is what it is to hear these four Ukrainian composers, Ukrainian, then a Russian composer, and then a Ukrainian composer to close the first half, and then finally our fourth composer, a Russian composer, to close the concert.

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This show includes interviews with Crafton Beck, Amulet Strange, and Jorge Diaz. The concert was recorded at Jackson Academy and was titled Bravo One Orchestral Brilliance.

0: in the Rachmaninoff, you have this gorgeous clarinet melody. I'd love to go straight to that, because that's really kind of the heart of, for me, the heart of that symphony.
1: I was so excited about this program because I have practiced this solo, I would say, my entire life.
0: It's one of the great repertoire.
1: Exactly. And you are going to see this solo in every audition that you are doing for a clarinet
0: worldwide.
1: Worldwide. Yeah. It doesn't matter where you go, that solo is going to be there. And I played this symphony before, but that opportunity was playing second clarinet. And I was so excited when I saw the program. I said, okay, this is the opportunity to play it with the orchestra instead of just an audition or just preparing for something, and having the opportunity to get the full experience of the piece. It's one of the most beautiful solos ever written for clarinet. So it's so exciting to have these opportunities, and I'm so grateful for that.
0: Like so much Rachmaninoff, this solo seems to just do something that no other music does. Time kind of stops with this solo. It just hangs. This line that you play just sustains and hangs.
1: You know,
0: you don't know where it's going to go.
1: The beauty aspect about Rachmaninoff and his music is like his phrases are so long, and you don't know where the phrase is going to stop, and it
0: or where it's
1: going
0: to go.
1: Yeah, you know where it's going, but at some point. It happens, and sometimes you are not expecting that. It like it just comes from nowhere, but you are building it. So that is the beauty about this solo, and also I would say that is the difficult aspect about it. Like, okay, how am I going to show where this solo is going to the audience?
0: Can you talk a little bit about that? How do you do this?
1: I would say it's dynamics. Is understanding a little bit about the phrasing, where you are going to take a breath, because that is part of our interpretation. Also, the harmony, how is it going to develop the phrase as itself? So also, where is the orchestra going? That like the orchestration is growing or is getting deeper. So yeah, it's a lot of elements inside. I would say that's only like 30 seconds, 20 seconds, so yeah.
0: And every time we do this, it's different. Because you do something a little bit different with the solo every time you play it. And I tend to respond, and the string players, for some reason, play a little bit louder here. And you don't know that you respond. This is what happens always with a flute solo or a clarinet solo, any solo. In live music, it's always going to be different. And in many ways, I think this is what makes... Of course, so much about Rachmaninoff is 19th century. It's like one step away from Tchaikovsky. The symphony we're talking about was written in 1906, 1907. But it's very contemporary in a lot of ways, what you're saying.
1: I would say that is the beauty about live music. You know, like it is going to be different every time that you hear it.
2: Absolutely.
1: Even if you want to do the same, it's not going to be the same. And
0: we try to do the same,
1: but it's not going to
2: be. That's why we practice so much.
1: Yes. And also, I try to do this, like during rehearsals, I try to record myself to know how is it going. So I listen back and I say, okay, I didn't like this. Maybe I can do something different here. Maybe my intonation here wasn't as precise as I wanted. So yeah, it's like every time that we do it is going to be a little different. Of course, we try to make it better, but that is the idea of doing a lot of this.
0: I think our audience would be surprised at how often there are microphones sitting out in the auditorium during rehearsals.
2: Oh, yeah.
0: So that
2: I've done it too.
0: All of us done it. So we can hear ourselves. I used to videotape, but conductor, of course, doesn't make any music, so a conductor has to videotape himself or herself, and I've gotten to where I don't do that anymore. I just can't abide to watch it. But you guys, it's all about the sound, and it's all, am I playing the tempo? Am I doing the phrasing that I think I'm doing?
2: Exactly.

0: 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This is the Mississippi Symphony Orchestra's Season of Genius. We're listening to their performance titled Bravo One Orchestral Brilliance, including interviews with orchestra conductor Crafton Beck and musicians Amulet Strange and Jorge Diaz. Let's rejoin their conversation.
1: You've touched on the preparation that we go through, especially, let's talk specifically for a major repertoire piece like this concert. The sort of programs that we do a dozen times, 11 times a year, 12 times a year, we do very serious, we do concert music. Mm-hmm. Either the music from the great repertoire at the on the Thalia-Mara stage with the large orchestra or with the medium-sized orchestra and all the various smaller venues we play all around town. What does preparation look like this for you guys, for professional musician? And this is particularly, both of you are parents of young children.
2: Yeah, I was going to say this
1: has
2: shifted a lot for me recently, especially with this concert, because it was my first Bravo concert back after maternity leave. So I didn't play any concerts in the spring of 25, and I came back in the fall of 25, and this was the first
1: Bravo.
2: Did I see you?
1: I won't say the name of the sports medical place, but I think you were having a hand.
2: Yeah, I had some, it's called De Quer veins. It's mother's wrist. It's when you get like tendonitis or overuse from picking up your baby.
1: And that was spring, summer.
2: He was a chunker, yeah.
1: And you were dealing with that in addition to mm-hmm. coming back after maternity.
2: Yeah, but it worked, so it was great.
1: The therapy did.
2: The steroid shot.
1: Thank you, steroid shot.
2: Yeah, so okay. It was really special to me to come back and play such beautiful music. And the Ukrainian pieces and the Rachmaninoff is so standard for us. It's not really like a flute piece. It's not one that the flute players usually gravitate towards. But I mean, when you're in the thick of playing it, you just can't help but like get the goosebumps and you're just totally involved. So it was a challenge for me to be able to show up to rehearsal all week after maybe being woken up in the middle of the night a couple times from my son, who was not even a year old yet. So it's been new. Back to the preparation thing, I have to be a lot more efficient with my time, but it makes me trust my abilities a lot more, and I feel like I'm able to let go and enjoy performing even more than before. It's kind of incredible. You really don't know what it's going to be like until it's happening to you.
1: It's changed yeah. the way you approach your music.
2: Absolutely.
1: The way music approaches yeah. you. What is your child's response to you practicing at home?
2: I have to do it when he sleeps. He doesn't like it. It's
1: he doesn't
2: too loud.
1: Like it. Okay.
3: my son loves it. And it's so difficult because he wants to be with me when I'm practicing.
2: Really?
3: Because when he hears the clarinet, immediately he goes to the door and knocks the door like, okay, let me go in. So my wife is trying to hold him like, okay, no, he's practicing because he has to work. He has to be ready. So yeah, it has been, it's what I mean, let's say, like, now we have to be more efficient. Before my son, he's 3 years old now. Before my son, everything was like more about practicing and having time to analyze things and having more time with the instrument. But now it's like, okay, you have to be efficient and you have to trust yourself about all the preparation that you have done before. Mm-hmm. And of course, it means that you continue practicing, but it's like you have to put more things together in a shorter period of time. Mm-hmm. But also that helps with your performance.
2: It also makes me more confident because I'm like, okay, I know that I know exactly what I've worked on, and I know that that is the maximum amount of time that I've had to work on it, like only when he's at preschool and only when he's napping, and then I'm done. I'm clocked out for the day.
3: Yeah,
2: yeah,
3: I agree.
2: Otherwise, I'm a mom, so.
3: It's like, being honest, I feel more ready to play.
2: Yeah, absolutely.
3: And I enjoy it more, the idea of being able to do every concert that we do. Like, you know, like, it's time to play, it's time to share our music with the community. And it's not just about, like, I want to be perfect in my playing. No, it's more about trying to communicate our language and trying to express what we have.
2: Yeah,
1: My takeaway from what you guys have just said is how having your child, respectively, and I'm thinking of Julie, your colleague, mm-hmm. oboist, and she has a house full, and she's not only having to practice, she's trying to make reeds too. My point is having these children have now totally inform your work. It's just changed you, and what a blessing. That's just great.

0: 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This is the Mississippi Symphony Orchestra Season of Genius. We're listening to their performance titled Bravo 1 Orchestral Brilliance, including interviews with orchestra conductor Crafton Beck and musicians Amulet Strange and Jorge Diaz. Let's rejoin their conversation.
1: Can you guys, you see how what we do has changed, is changing? I'm meaning the repertoire that we're playing has evolved even over the last 5-6 years, and the venues that we're playing have changed in the last 5 or 6 years. It's all by plan. It's all been by mission. But I'd love to hear you guys express how you see that developing. And
2: I mean, I think it's really exciting. I had to do the math, but this is my 12th season with MSO. I know.
3: Great.
2: I know.

0: I'm no longer the newbie.
1: That's crazy.
0: It is. It's great though, because I feel like I've really settled into my groove here and just what it feels like to be here and be part of MSO. But I have watched a lot of change in that time, and it's really exciting. Like, I think one concert I'm really excited for, our Fusion concert in October. You picked a really cool piece that I get
1: to play. Which one are you talking about?
0: The Brandenburg
1: Interstices. Yeah.
0: Is that how you say it?
1: Interstices.
0: But it features stuff that I haven't done since college. And I really love making the flute sound ugly or just not traditionally beautiful. I get to sing and play.
1: It's an effect. It's an extraordinary effect.
0: I love it. And then next there's to the harpsichord. Quarter tones, and I sound like a pizzicato sometimes. I do tongue rams. There's all kinds of like crazy sounds, and I love it. And the way that the composer just made it all blend together I'm just really thrilled about that. So Anyway, I've put a plug for that because I'm pumped about that. But to see us do a concert like that is so new. Like, I think last year was the first year we added that to our season. Mm-hmm. So that's exciting for me, because I always thought I'd have a lot of experience with living composers like in my performing. So it's exciting to have that part of our just like regular season. And then we've just been all over the place with our other concerts.
1: And of course, each place we go, each venue we go to, we reach a different, totally different group of people.
0: Right.
2: I really enjoyed it. This is only my third season with the orchestra.
1: Is it third?
2: Yeah. But since I moved here, I really enjoyed the idea that we do a lot of completely different programs. Like, we do, of course, big orchestra programs. We also do a lot of chamber music. And that is not like very common when you are part of like a symphony orchestra. Mm-hmm. So those are great experience for us as a musicians. Also, we do a lot of community concerts where we have the opportunity to share with different communities around the state. Also, what I'm going to say, like a lot of different kind of contemporary music, also baroque music. So we are covering like almost all the periods in the history. And it's so fun to have the opportunity to do all of this. Last season, I played this piece from Asme. Like, it was a completely new experience for me.
1: Syrian composer.
2: Exactly. Mm-hmm. And it was really fun to do it. Mm-hmm. Like,
1: dance.
2: You mentioned that, Amelia, really, like the idea of doing this kind of ugly sound with the clarinet, but it's not ugly, it's just a different way
0: it's
2: to.
0: It's just different.
1: It's a whale, it's a Syrian, Middle Eastern whale. It's just amazing.
2: It's just a completely different perspective about our way how we play our instrument, mm-hmm. About our concept of like beauty. So it's like the meaning of beauty could be completely different. It depends.
1: Culturally.
0: Just enhances. There's so many more opportunities for like how the music can sound when you like explore this whole world of new sounds for these instruments, especially the wind instruments can get really wild. So
1: I think wind instruments, as a wind instrument player, I can say this as a clarinetist, they're so close to the voice they're deeply human vocal elements. And all of these composers are writing in very deeply human ways. They may not be what we would consider traditional Western music like Beethoven or Brahms, but it's when you hear it, you respond to it because it's honest and it's mm-hmm. just deeply emotional.
2: And all the time we are focused on the idea like center sound and all the harmonics align. And you know, this concept about like a dolce tone or that kind of things. And then you get this experience of like, okay, now we need an open sound.
1: Intentionally go against that.
2: Exactly. Mm-hmm. And now we need this open sound, airy, like your reed is dying. So it was great.
1: You look for a bad reed. You look for a reed that is dying, because then that's going to give you the sound you're looking for.
2: Exactly.
1: So our listeners are understanding, a clarinet is played by a little thin slice of wood that you put on the mouth piece, and what you do is blow against that. It's just like a duck call, if you've ever seen how a duck call is put together, and that reed vibrates and that makes the sound. as opposed to a flute, which the sound splits across the the blowhole, like blowing on a Coke bottle.
0: That's why we need so much air.
1: So you're creating sound vibrations in two very different ways on these two instruments. Well, the great fun is, I'm going to close by just saying, the great fun, I think, of what I get to do with you guys is the juxtaposition of taking the great repertoire that we know that is always going to be the foundation of a symphony orchestra. It's where we came from, and we bring 400 years of human culture worldwide to the stage every time we play. And whether it is Bach 300 years ago, whether it is the interstices by a young woman who is still 38, I believe, at the moment, and we put them side by side. And there's a conversation there, just like on this concert, there's a conversation between Ukrainian and Russian composers. It's a glorious thing being an artist. Mm-hmm. Thank you for sitting down and having this conversation.
0: Thanks for having us.
2: Thank you. It's always fun to talk about music.
1: It is.
0: We should do it again sometime.
1: We will do. We will do.
2: For sure.

0: This has been a special presentation of the MPB Concert Series presenting the Mississippi Symphony Orchestra's Season of Genius concert titled Bravo One Orchestral Brilliance. This episode was recorded at Jackson Academy and included interviews with orchestra conductor Crafton Beck, flautist Amulet Strange, and clarinetist Jorge Diaz. Executive producers of the MPB Concert Series are Tywo Gaynor, Brian Landrum, and Java Chapman, with music production by Zeke Bandy and Barry Kasten, and show production by Abram Nanny. 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
2: There are 35 years of live recordings hidden away in the World Cafe vault. And if you've ever wished that you could go in there and get your little fingers all over those CDs and records and recordings, this is your chance to do it every day around this time. We go live from the archives. I'm Raina Duras. This is when I play you a couple of exclusive live performances from the vault. Today, we're going to hear one from Band of Horses. It's from their 2012 album, Mirage Rock, and this is from their visit to the cafe that same year. Slow, cruel hands of time. Band of Horses live for the cafe.

Tall Tall Shadow, Vaja Bulat performing live for World Cafe. Took that out of the vault for you today for Live from the Archives. And if you want to go explore the archives, you'll find a recent interview with your next band in there at worldcafe.org. It's Weezer. Found out that bassist Scott Schreiner wasn't initially into the idea of bringing in another singer to duet with Rivers Cuomo on this song. But you may agree that in the end, Carly Hartzman of Wednesday has a voice that just works. From their newest album, the Gold Album, Weezer, We Might As Well Be Strangers.

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17: Increasing chances for wet weather from south to north across the state of Mississippi for the rest of the week, and looks like the weekend's going to be pretty soggy too. We will have chances for heavier rain. Dry in Oxford through the night to low mid-60s, and sunny on Thursday, the high 90. Shower and thunderstorm chances becoming more likely as we're heading through Friday. The forecast for the Greenwood area, dry through the night to low upper 60s, hitting the middle 90s on Thursday with some sun and then some showers starting to head our way on Friday. The forecast for Pascagoula, clear through the night to low mid 70s, on and off again scattered shower and thunderstorm chances for Thursday with some elevated chances on Friday. I'm meteorologist Jennifer Naramore. 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
2: More than half of men under 50 in the United States have an open online sports book, and public health experts are warning some users might slide into gambling addiction.
18: It can be associated with financial harms, with increased stress, with mental health consequences, increased drinking, more likely to use illegal substances, increases in intimate partner violence.
2: Yet the sports betting industry hit a record $17 billion in revenue last year, so supporters don't see a problem.
19: I don't believe that there is an addiction to mobile betting any more than there is an addiction to utilization of your phone for any other reason.
2: I'm Meghna Chakrabarty. Today on Point, McKay Coppin spent a year exploring that world, and he's back with lessons on being, quote, a degenerate gambler. Stay with us.
20: Live from NPR News, I'm Charles Snyder. A commercial flight from Dubai to Tel Aviv made an emergency landing in Saudi Arabia this morning after one of the pilots apparently stabbed the other pilot and tried to crash the plane with everyone on board. NPR's Kat Lonsdorf was at the Tel Aviv airport as passengers from that flight finally arrived.
10: It was a chaotic scene packed with journalists and waiting family members. The passengers slowly emerged, dragging suitcases, some crying, some smiling and looking relieved. Some just looked really tired. There were also quite a few families. Dan Zollert was traveling with his wife and two small kids and saw much of the incident on board while trying to comfort his children.
21: The pilot was stabbed. I don't know who stabbed him, but I know that three passengers threw themselves on the terrorist and captured him.
10: Israeli officials are calling it an attempted terrorist attack, but many details are still unknown. The suspect pilot is in custody, and Saudi officials have begun an investigation. Kat Lonsdorf, NPR News, Tel Aviv.
20: Iran says it has received an official response to Tehran's proposal to bring an end to the seven-month war. Foreign Minister Abbas Araghchi presented the response at a cabinet meeting Wednesday. President Trump rejected that latest offer a few days ago, but Araghchi has said that Iran has not received a formal rejection. Speaking what he called the State of the Force address, Defense Secretary Pete Hegseth repeated claims that the U.S. military has destroyed Iran's military capabilities.
22: Iran's conventional shield has been crippled and their nuclear ambitions laid bare for the world. You, this group, are ensuring that Iran never gets a nuclear weapon.
20: Hegseth spoke Wednesday to junior officers and enlisted leaders at the Marine Corps base Quantico in Virginia. He announced some major changes, including establishing a new drone command and slashing the number of generals and admirals at the Pentagon by 20%. His speech came on the same day that U.S. forces formally withdrew from Iraq after more than two decades. Ballots for this year's midterm election in less than 5 weeks have started going out. Voters say they have a lot of concerns about mail-in ballots and potential federal interference. And NPR's Miles Parks reports turnout still an open question.
23: Carly Kappas, a Republican who runs voting in Weld County, Colorado, says voters have a lot of questions right now.
24: How is this going to work? How are you going to make sure my ballot's going to be counted? How am I going to get my ballot? I'm hearing all of these things.
23: It's tempting to think an environment like this might dampen turnout. And midterms already typically see lower turnout compared to presidential election years. But political scientists say it's not so simple. In some cases, threats to voting rights can actually spur higher turnout, as people are extra motivated to vote and political groups mobilize to respond to the threats. The highest turnout midterm in modern history was in 2018, during President Trump's first term. Miles Parks, NPR News, Washington.
20: And you're listening to NPR News. In Tennessee, lawyers for Krista Gayle Pike have filed an emergency motion seeking an immediate halt to Pike's execution. Media witnesses say state officials were unable to carry out the execution after administering two doses of the lethal injection drug. Earlier in the day, the U.S. Supreme Court cleared the way for Pike's execution, overturning a last-minute stay granted by a three-judge appeals court panel. An NPR investigation finds children with disabilities are the largest group in foster care, and they have the worst outcomes in foster care. Here's NPR's Joseph Shapiro.
25: NPR obtained data on 500,000 children and youth in foster care. Our analysis found that disabled kids stay in foster care the longest, 50% longer than other children. They're more likely to be moved from place to place, and they're far more likely to live in institutional settings rather than with a foster family. Another study found foster kids with physical disabilities are 9 times more likely to die. Nancy Thaler leads a federally funded program to improve care for kids with tricky behavioral health issues, kids who sometimes hurt themselves or others.
26: This is the group that everybody gives up on, and it's because they have disabilities.
25: But Thaler says new brain science shows these kids can recover and lead successful lives. Joseph Shapiro, NPR News.
20: In Europe, experts say Swiss glaciers are shrinking. A new report says glaciers in Switzerland have lost more than 5% of their ice volume due to record heat waves and low winter snowfall. The report highlights global warming's impact on Europe. I'm Giles Snyder. This is NPR News.
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2: This is On Point. I'm Meghna Chakrabarty. McKay Coppins is an author and staff writer for The Atlantic, and he's covered everything from the importance of attending a Trump rally to sports competitions arranged by cartels. His journalism has won the Aldo Beckman Award from the White House Correspondents Association and the Wilbur Award for Religion Journalism. And his recent book, Romney, A Reckoning, which came out a couple of years ago, was universally lauded by everyone from The Guardian, The New Yorker, and The New York Times. And McKay keeps plugging it away at trying to understand the fundamentals of American life now. And he recently published a piece in The Atlantic titled Sucker, My Year as a Degenerate Gambler. Well, this article comes at a critical time because back in 2018, a Supreme Court ruling cleared the way for sports betting in this country, and the business immediately exploded. Combine the excitement of betting and a smartphone in every pocket, and you have this current statistic. More than 50% of men between the ages of 18 and 49 have an active sports betting account with an online sports book. And overall, Americans wagered more than $166 billion on sports just last year. One survey from U.S. News from last July showed that one in four sports bettors have missed bill payments due to the wagers they're making. So what did McKay learn in his year as a quote-unquote degenerate gambler? McKay Coppins, welcome back to On Point.
0: Thank you for having me.
2: Okay, so can you tell me, McKay, what the genesis of this idea was? Because there's some, personal conflicts that you yourself had in, like, spending a year gambling money.
0: Yes. So last year, I was talking to my editor about embarking on kind of a big investigation of the sports betting industry. And the topic was obviously relevant for all the reasons you just went through. And I started to plot out my plan for reporting the story. You know, I was going to talk to executives at the big online sports books. I was going to talk to people who struggle with gambling addiction. I would interview athletes. And, you know, it was all kind of the normal reporting things you do for a story like this. And then at one point, my editor said, well, you know, what would be really great is if we gave you some money to gamble with so you could kind of experience the phenomenon firsthand. And I said, yeah, I see the idea there, but I do have certain religious constraints as a practicing Mormon. I don't gamble. And the guy said, yeah, that's what makes it so great, though. And so they said, we have this idea that it's a workaround. We'll give you $10,000 to gamble with. We will cover your losses. So it's not technically your money that you're putting at risk, but we'll split the winnings with you 50-50, with the idea being that you'll still be kind of emotionally invested in it and feel what it's like to be a gambler. And I took that idea to my bishop in my local congregation and basically explained the experiment to him and watched as this look of pastoral concern bloomed across his face. He was not wild about it.
2: Yeah, he's probably thinking, McKay, do we need to go over some of the edicts of the LDS Church?
0: Yes,
2: because it's pretty much banned, right, in the LDS Church?
0: Yeah, right. Yeah. Games of chance, gambling, forbidden. You know, my case was this is for journalism. It's not my money. It's my employer's money. And to be fair, you know, he said, I understand all that. And I don't think you're doing anything wrong. This, you know, I'll admit he sounded a little tentative when he said that. But he said, the last thing he said before I left his office that I remember was be careful. Mm-hmm. And I will tell you that when he said that, I kind of shrugged him off. I was like, look, this is like a stunt for a magazine story. It's a journalistic gimmick. You don't really have to worry about me. And, you know, when I look back on that moment now, he was kind of prophetic.
2: Well, you know, he also, as you write about in the story, he also actually gave you some examples of other men he had counseled who had fallen prey to addictions, including gambling addiction.
0: Well, and the thing is, as you noted at the top here, gambling has become so prevalent among American men in particular that there's kind of no subset of men that are spared. Mormon mm-hmm. men are struggling with gambling addiction. You know, I've heard from Muslim men also. Muslims similarly don't allow gambling. This vice that has been with us for millennia has in very short amount of time, just the past few years, become so omnipresent, so frictionless in its accessibility on everybody's phone that my bishop and, you know, pretty much every other religious leader in America has probably experienced or counseled somebody who is experiencing gambling addiction. So he was right to be concerned.
2: You know, that very ubiquity, though, is one of the reasons why, I mean, as you well know, you received a lot of pushback for this article. And we'll actually go through some of that that pushback later in the show. But one of them is, well, it is so popular that in the event that people do become addicted, they're a minority of the people who practice in online sports betting. But we'll get back to that, okay? Because the article has been out for a while, and there's some I'd love to give you a chance to respond to some of the criticisms you got. But let's get back to your actual experience. So you're a newbie, you're a sports betting newbie. You download one of the apps on your phone, and I would love for you to describe what your first bet was, because it seems delightfully naive.
0: I mean, I will start this by saying I am

0: you know, and they were prop bets on individual players and parlay bets, which only pay off if multiple different outcomes, occur. And I really didn't even know the vernacular. I barely knew what I was betting on. But I was astounded, Magna, by how locked in I was on this random football game. Like it was like I had purchased a synthetic rooting interest in a game that in normal times I probably would have casually put on while folding laundry with my wife and then fallen asleep at halftime. Instead, because I had a couple hundred bucks riding on the game, I watched every play, every down. I was scrolling, you know, frantically the whole time on my app, trying to see how my bets were doing. There was a weather delay in that game that pushed the game well past midnight. I stayed up past midnight to watch it. And at the end of it, through some kind of insane fluke of luck and fate, I ended up 20 bucks ahead. And I remember feeling like, oh my gosh, this is why everyone does this. Mm-hmm. This is amazing. This is so fun.
1: Yeah. I was interested to see that you were also like, hey, if I win more, what could I do? Right? Even your wife was like, let's redo the kitchen.
0: Yeah. But the next morning, I remember telling my wife, you know, hey, I won 20 bucks last night, and she high-fived me. And we immediately started to fantasize about all the things we could do with our winnings. We're like, well, think about it. We won 20 bucks on just the first night. Think about how much we could win over the course of the whole NFL season. And then we'll bet on NBA and college football, too. And we were talking about, you know, we could we replace the dying KitchenAid mixer we have? Could we, you know, redo the pantry in our kitchen? I mean, we had all these big home improvement ideas. And that is, I should say, the serious thing about that is fundamental to the business model of the sports books and really any gambling institution, right? The you often talk to gambling addicts and they say the worst thing that ever happened to me was that I won, right? Mm-hmm. Because that first win, there's nothing like it. You created money out of thin air, basically. And you end up chasing that feeling for the rest of your gambling experience. And certainly I did.
1: Yeah. Well, on the other hand, though, and here's how I'm going to offer you some of the pushback that I've been reading to your article. The same heightened experience that you had in that first game, there's a lot of people out there, I mean, millions of people who have online sportsbooks who say, well, look, that's exactly the thing that gets me more invested as a sports fan, right? It just adds to the fundamental excitement of watching a game, of being knowledgeable about my teams, of understanding player, you know, strengths and weaknesses better. It's like the literal skin in the game. Right. And it's become an important part of their experience of being a fan.
0: Yeah, I mean, I wouldn't refute that necessarily. I do think for a lot of people, having a little money on a game can make it more fun to watch. That happened with me at the beginning. But I would push back a little bit on the idea that that's how most gamblers think about betting on sports. Because in the pushback that I've received, which has primarily come from the gambling industry, yes, and then the kind of gambling community, the online gambling community, a lot of them, you know, are not just arguing, why are you trying to take away my fun? They're saying, the only reason you lost money is because you were bad at gambling and you didn't have a process. You didn't have a system. I know what I'm doing. And because I know what I'm doing, I'm going to win, right? And I remember one of the first phone calls I made when I started this experience after the first week. I called Nate Silver, who is, you know, a statistics wonk. And he's really into gambling. He's won a bunch of money in poker tournaments and sports betting. And he gave me all the kind of rules of sensible sports betting. And I will say most of these rules are not things that the average sports bettor follows, but because it makes it less fun. But he walked me through everything. And I said at the end of that conversation, okay, if I'm starting with $10,000, what would be a successful season? And he said, oh, if you win one penny, that'll make you better than 98% of sports bettors.
1: Yes, because if that weren't true, then the gambling industry wouldn't exist, right? So we'll get back to the math of this in just a moment. McKay Coppins is with us. His article that appeared in The Atlantic is called Sucker, My Year as a Degenerate Gambler. We'll be back. This is On Point.

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5: You're back with On Point. I'm Meghna Chakrabarty, and McKay Coppins is with us. He's a staff writer at The Atlantic, and he's talking about his article, Sucker, My Year as a Degenerate Gambler, where he spent a full year immersed in the online sports betting world, which half of American men, by the way, ages of 18 to 49 right now, are doing the same thing. So, McKay, you talked about it's not enough to win, 50.1% of the time. That's the number that you quoted in your piece. And it reminded me of years and years and years ago, I was talking to an expert in the casino gambling world. And he explained to me that how it works in casinos is that you win enough to keep you going. But when you look overall at the volume of bets being made and the number of times people play, it might actually be that you're winning 49.9% of the time, but that the house is winning 50.1% of the time. And when you scale that up, that means overall everybody but the house is losing. Now, what I found was really interesting in your article is that Nate Silver told you, okay, say you are a good gambler and you win 50.1% of the time in the online sports book world. He said, that's actually not even enough to break even or make money.
6: That's right. So the books effectively charge you 4.5% for every bet you place. So if you only win 50.1% of the time, you're losing money. You have to win 52.5% of your bets just to break even. But that's actually before taxes. And let me tell you, it's actually quite aggressive. So you have to win closer to 55% of the time to break even. And any serious kind of statistically minded person who has studied this industry will tell you that almost nobody wins 55% of the time. That would be an anomaly. I will also say there are all these other things that the industry does to tilt the scales in their favor. So if, for example, you do somehow consistently win, you're winning 55, 56% of the time, most sports books will limit you, meaning they will not allow you to place bets larger than right. $25 or $50.
5: It's like being a card counter at a blackjack at a poker table. Yeah.
6: Yes, exactly. Although they don't have evidence that you're actually cheating. They just have evidence that you're winning.
5: Good at it. Yeah.
6: so they'll kick you off. And so, I mean, it is kind of remarkable that this industry basically out in the open rigs the entire system against the gambler, and yet gamblers continue to flock to it.
5: So they're actually limiting the bets that the people who are really good at it can make. That's really interesting. I didn't know that. So take me back to then your, as you go further and further into this world, like, did you follow Nate's advice? You said you may not have followed all of it, avoiding prop bets. Explain to me again, what parlays and multi-leg parlay, what is all this?
6: So one of the things that Nate said is that the sports books generate the majority of their profits through prop bets and parlay bets. A prop bet is on an individual player. So you could bet Josh Allen to rush for more than 50 yards in a given game, or a parlay, which basically has multiple legs. So you could bet over the course of a weekend on the Chiefs to cover the spread, the Ravens to win their game, and the Chargers to score more than 24 points. And if all three of those things happen, you get a payout, which is significantly larger than a typical bet.
5: Got it.
6: But you almost never win those. The average bettor, they bet on those because they're fun, right? It's fun to have one bet to follow over the course of the weekend. The sports books know that. They're constantly, you know, packaging new parlays and pushing them on you. They allow you to assemble your own parlays. It's a fun little game. And by some accounts, they make 80% of their profits that way. Wow. And so those are considered sucker's bets. Stay away from those bets. Another thing that Nate told me was don't bet during live games, right? Mm. These apps allow you to be betting throughout the game, and the line is constantly shifting based on what's happening on the court or the field. The problem is that most people are watching these games on TV, which means you're watching on a 20 or 30 second delay, whereas the sports books have real time information. So You are effectively betting against somebody who lives 30 seconds in the future. You don't know yet that the running back fumbled on the 1 yard line, but they do, they've shifted the line accordingly.
5: Wow. Okay. There's another thing that Silver suggested to you, which I found really interesting. And a lot of people who are very serious gamblers approach it this way. And that is, you know, take any and all emotion out of it, turn yourself into actually something of a monk. Right?
6: Yes.
5: Have a ritual, you know, on in every morning where you analyze all the information you can get. You do your sort of statistical analysis, et cetera, and you make your favorite bets, and then that's it. Right? I mean, it becomes as serious as another job.
6: That's right. And, you know, the thing is, I did actually follow this advice for the first couple months of my betting experience. After he gave it to me, I was determined to be a respectable sports gambler, if such a thing exists, right? I wanted to stick to a system, see if I could actually win money. And for the first couple of months, I did this. I would sit down early in the week before the NFL games, and I would pore over the lines. I would gather roster information, look at weather updates, all the other factors that can affect a game. And then I would choose six or seven bets and put $100 on each one. And that's what Nate said to do, because the sports books want you to gamble emotionally. That's when you make mistakes, right? Right. If you are a serious sports bettor like Nate, you're taking all emotion out of it. You're following a, you know, proprietary model or a process of some kind. And so I did that, but I was shocked by how much time it took. Mm-hmm. Right. I mean, I write in the piece about being sent on an errand by my wife and I was parked outside of a big box store in Northern Virginia on a rainy afternoon. And I was like, I'm going to look through the bets really quick because I have a bunch of young children. It's hard to find a quiet moment ever. And so I was in my car. Let me look at the bets. I started to look over all the information. I was writing down the bets that I liked. All of a sudden, I looked up, 45 minutes had passed, and I was just sitting in my car. And this happened again and again and again.
5: Wow. There's one more thing about Nate Silver before we leave this part of the story that he said, which really took me aback, right? Because while you were talking to him about strategies for being successful in the online sports betting world, and you're like, hey, Nate, you've won hundreds of thousands of dollars. Like, what's so hard about this? And what did he tell you?
6: He said, most of the money that he has won gambling is in poker tournaments.
5: Right.
6: He said gambling on sports is a game of razor thin margins, microscopic edges. It's incredibly difficult to actually win money. He said he himself, who has developed a very sophisticated proprietary model that he follows, who, you know, is a pretty well-regarded stats wonk, would be thrilled if he came out even at the end of the NFL season.
5: Wow. Okay. So, McKay, hang in here for just a second, because we wanted to hear from, you know, someone who's squarely in this demographic that I keep quoting about 18 to 49-year-old men in the United States. So Michael Holmes is one of those folks. He's a 25-year-old from Oklahoma. He's been online sports gambling for more than 5 years, so essentially since before he turned 20. And Michael told us that sports betting is fully integrated into his friendships.
7: All of my buddies and me, we always watch sports games, and I think the simplest thing about it is it makes any sports game automatically more entertaining if you want to place like a small wager on the game, especially if it's your team or just a team you're interested in. You know, throwing 20 or 30 bucks on them, if there's good value, immediately makes everything more entertaining. You know, you got a small stake in the game.
5: So the social part of it is important to Michael, but he also told us that even though he loves the pastime of online sports betting, he also admits it is a powerful force in his everyday life.
7: It takes up a lot of my time outside of work. Like yesterday, I would have rather gone to the gym, honestly, but I kind of had to leave myself some time to go pick up my buddy so we could all watch the Lakers game. Like, I'll be watching games that I don't really care about because I know that I want to place a gamble on or just make a wager on one of the teams because I think there's good value or God knows what.
5: And here's one more thing Michael told us about how being such an active online sports bettor is really changing his skills in other areas. He's been successful, he says, in that online sports gambling world, but it's made a difference in how he thinks about money, the economy, or even the idea of saving.
7: I've been thinking to myself, you know, if I like gamble this money, if I bet this on sports games, because that's all I do, it's just sports gambling, no traditional gambling. But if I wager this money, I think I could get a much better return, which was stupid, but I thought I could get a better return than just letting it sit in the stock market. And of course, this was not true. I would have been much better off letting all that money sit. God knows how much that would be worth right now. But I didn't believe in the economy back then, especially now. I do not believe in the state of the economy. The few $1,000 that I do have, I don't think that that would do me better investing, even though it probably might, but that's just not where my opinion takes me, you know?
5: So that's Michael Holmes. He's 25 and is from Oklahoma. And McKay, I have to say, if Michael had actually put that money in the stock market over the past 5 years, he would have received a double-digit return. It's been crazy. Mm. But so respond to this. Did you find that as you got deeper and deeper into online sports betting, did it have the same sort of effect in changing how you thought about other things?
6: Yeah, what he's describing is so interesting. I mean, in my case, what I found was that, and something I really didn't like about the experience, was that I was thinking about money much more than I did before I was gambling, right? Like in my day-to-day life, I'm very lucky. I have a good job. I'm able to provide for my family. I don't think about money that much day to day. I'm not constantly thinking about how to make more money, how to get richer. Like that's not, I mean, it's just not part of my, like, my personality. It's not a huge part of my mind share, right? When I was gambling, I was constantly thinking about money. And it wasn't just in gambling. It started out with, you know, can I win enough money to replace our KitchenAid mixer or, you know, redo our kitchen pantry? But then it was other things. I started thinking, you know, man, are there other kind of get rich quick schemes? Like my algorithm on Instagram started feeding me like these kind of weird, shady, you know, videos for like multi-level marketing businesses that promise huge returns. Like something about the algorithm clearly knew that I was in that mindset. And, you know, I would never have been thinking that way except for gambling. And the thing that he's describing, though, is really interesting. And I think it might be part of why sports betting has become so popular among young men. It goes hand in hand with the crisis of authority and trust that young men in particular have in the big institutions of American life, including financial institutions, right? People under 30 just don't have a lot of faith in that they can make money and get ahead the way that past generations did. So why not, you know, put it all on black, you know, to use another another metaphor, right? Why not take my chances on FanDuel or DraftKings and see if I can somehow beat the odds?
5: Okay, so let's move forward to about, let's say, halfway through your year in this experiment. Sort of, what was going on? Were you winning? Were you losing? Were you getting better at betting or not?
6: Well, around Thanksgiving, I checked in with Nate Silver again, and I gave him a status update. And I think I was at that point up $100, you know, $100 or $200. And I had gambled something like 10,000 at that point. So to me, it felt like kind of a wash. He actually encouraged me. He said, "Oh, you're doing better than the vast majority of gamblers.
5: You're beating like, the odds." Absolutely. That's what
6: and he almost sounded impressed. And you know what? I will say, not to blame Nate, but that conversation was terrible for me because it convinced me subconsciously that maybe I was in that 2%. You know, maybe I was somebody who was actually really good at sports betting. I was a secret savant at sports betting that had just come to it, you know, late in life. And now I was going to, you know, make all this money. And so almost immediately I started breaking all the rules that Nate had taught me. And I started making riskier and riskier bets. I started, doing those suckers bets. And at the same time, gambling was completely permeating my life, right? I was routinely staying up past midnight to watch games and then to gamble more. I was like in bed in the middle of the night, my face illuminated by, you know, DraftKings or FanDuel as I scrolled thoughtlessly through these apps forever. I was hiding in the bathroom or the kitchen pantry to put in bets so that my young kids didn't see how much I was gambling. And yet at the same time, they knew I was gambling because I would talk about it all the time. And my like 7-year-old daughter knew the difference between a point spread and a money line. I mean, it was really, I was shocked by how quickly it kind of was taking over my life.
5: Is this the same daughter who, when as you were placing a bet on you're at a BYU game or something, said, "That's not very Mormon of you"?
6: That was my other daughter. That was my 12-year-old daughter. Both daughters learned a lot about their dad throughout this experiment.
5: Well, so let me say one of the, again, the pushback, pieces of pushback that I've been reading, as you said, from the industry, is exactly what you just said. They're like, well, Coppins has admitted that he went to Nate Silver, who's really good at placing bets, got all this advice from him, and then stopped listening to Silver's advice.
6: Right.
5: So if you had a bad experience, that's on you. That's not a fundamental flaw or a predatory nature of the industry.
6: Yeah, I think that's fair, except that I would say that my experience is much more similar to the average newbie, sports bettor than, you know, Nate Silver's, right? It is possible to come to sports betting, read about all the rules that Nate Silver gave me, and stick to them religiously, monastically, and maybe you don't end up losing that much money. I would say you probably still end up losing money, but probably not that much. But the thing is, most people don't stick to those rules because it makes it less fun. The whole point of gambling is the emotional charge, the thrill, the adrenaline rush, right? Mm-hmm. Nobody gets into this to sit down on a Tuesday morning and monastically study the NFL lines and then put in, you know, 6 or 7 very sensible bets and then not return to them until Sunday, right? That's not how gambling works. The most people end up breaking those rules. And the sports books know that, and they design their entire industry, their apps, all the, you know, promotions that they push on you, the push notifications are designed to get you to break those rules. And so I think my experience in that way is much more reflective of the typical gambling experience.
5: Well, we are talking to McKay Coppins today. He is a staff writer at The Atlantic. His article recently in The Atlantic is called "Sucker: My Year as a Degenerate Gambler." And the article isn't just about, of course, McKay's experience with this $10,000 that he got from his editors at The Atlantic. It's also a deep dive into the business model of online sports books and also the history of gambling in the United States. and really the moral questions about what it means and how it changes people, how it maybe even changes the culture when it has become so easy to just pull your phone out of your pocket and place a bet. We'll talk a lot more about that when we come back. This is On Point.

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2: You're back with On Point. I'm Meghna Chakrabarty, and McKay Coppins is with us today. And McKay, I want to just introduce some thoughts from yet another person who thinks a lot about gambling and particularly its impact on men and boys. And that's Isaac Rose Berman. He's a fellow at the American Institute for Boys and Men. And he's written on the public health dangers of online sports betting. But Isaac's overall view of gambling isn't what you'd expect.
3: I love gambling. I think it's a lot of fun. I enjoy it. I enjoy doing it with my friends. I think it can be an informative and social activity, obviously some dangers associated with it. I am generally against gambling companies who are the operators who provide this product and this activity.
2: And here's the reason why. Rose Berman says sports betting companies make their product impossible for young men to ignore. They flood the media landscape, not just in podcasts and online platforms where young men gather, but sports broadcasts as well, which bombard even casual viewers. Hearing people talk about sports betting all the time and seeing ads celebrating sports betting everywhere all the time has normalized betting as a regular part of sports culture.
3: When I was a young kid watching sports, there were no gambling ads on TV. I didn't have athletes and celebrities telling me to sign up now. I'm going to win big. This is a super fun activity. And so I think when you have the deals, not only with the sort of broadcast companies, but with the leagues and the teams themselves and the way that this product has really been embedded, not only into sports, but into media coverage more generally, it normalizes the activity. And then you combine that with the accessibility and it's going to be a lot more dangerous and a lot more frictionless.
2: More specifically, online sports betting companies have partnerships with sports media companies, with teams, with individual players, with influencers. For example, there's a multi-year partnership between DraftKings and Barstool Sports. There's also FanDuel's extensive partnership with the NBA.
3: It's no coincidence that you basically cannot find a sports content creator who, if they are not currently being sponsored by a gambling company has tried to sponsor them because the gambling companies want to normalize this activity. They want to make it a part of the way that people engage with sports because that means that more people will gamble. And when more people gamble, gambling companies make more money because people lose money gambling.
2: But Isaac Rose Berman says there are ways to disentangle sports and gambling.
3: There's so many different policies that you could implement, whether it's no athletes, no celebrities, no gambling ads during games, what are called whistle-to-whistle bans, gambling-free broadcast options. There are all sorts of things you can do for advertising. I'm generally in favor of almost all of them. I just think that even if you are someone who gambles and likes to gamble, such as myself, I'm like, okay, I'm sick of all these freaking ads. And so, yeah, basically any kind of marketing restrictions I tend to be in favor of.
2: But Rose Berman admits that that kind of regulatory change would take time. So he's also focused on ways to help people who are at immediate risk for gambling addiction. He frequently talks to high schoolers about the potential hazards of online sports betting. And he says there's one tactic that often helps these high schoolers grasp his point. He appeals to their ego.
3: The message that I've found to be most successful when talking to boys and young men specifically about sports betting is that if you are good at this activity, they will kick you out because they are for-profit companies. And if you win your bet, it means that the gambling company loses their bet. And so the opposite of that is that, okay, well, if when I'm good, I get kicked out, it means that if I haven't gotten kicked out, it means that I'm probably not good. And so you can sort of see the gears turning when I talk about this in classrooms sometimes. And the kids are like, wait, if I'm still allowed to bet at this place, it's because they've deemed me to be a sucker.
2: Well, that's Isaac Rose Berman, a fellow at the American Institute for Boys and Men. And I want to say clearly to everyone that we did reach out to the major online sports betting companies like DraftKings and FanDuel, and they did not send us a response to our questions or a statement. They did not agree to have anyone join us today. But McKay, you were actually able to talk to major people in the industry, including the president of FanDuel. So tell me, I mean, what did they say about the kinds of accusations that you hear Isaac making there, that they're really not just rigging the betting platforms, but they are basically predatory by putting themselves in front of the eyes and fingers of young men all over the country all the time?
4: Yeah, when I put that idea to Christian Genetsky, the president of FanDuel, he said that the idea that FanDuel or other online sports books prey on compulsive gamblers, gambling addicts, is, quote, a bit of a trope. And he said the company actually goes out of its way to identify users who are exhibiting reckless or addictive behaviors and to slow them down. Bettors who start, you know, spending more time or money than usual on the app will receive notifications alerting them to the anomaly. It actually happened to me a couple times, so I can confirm that this is true. He says that if they disregard too many of these notifications, FanDuel will actually limit their gambling or kick them off the platform. Now, and I should say an executive at DraftKings told me that they had a similar policy. And he argues, you know, we don't want revenue at all from someone who has a gambling problem. We're not trying to target gambling addicts. And I think that he means that sincerely. I don't think that the people at FanDuel or DraftKings think of themselves as being predatory, you know, institutions. That said, they are running up against a kind of basic economic reality, which is that something like 80% of the revenue that's brought into these sports books comes from the 10% of users who gamble the most. Mm-hmm. And so they don't really have a strong economic incentive to kick off people who are gambling a lot and maybe who are gambling compulsively, unless they're very small amounts. If they're large amounts, they want those users to keep gambling because that's where most of their profits come from.
2: Yeah. And in that way, it's very, very similar to the casino gambling industry, because I've seen I've seen numbers like that coming out of casinos that, like, it's actually a small number of gamblers who produce their greatest revenues, which is why we see all sorts of ways that casinos use, all methods that they use to keep their high rollers there. Okay. Now, I want to get back to, again, your experience here, because in the story, you also talk about how you met with a gentleman named Craig Carton, I believe, and he talks to people who suffer from gambling addiction. And you had asked him, like, what are some of the warning signs that gambling may be starting to take up more of your life in an unhealthy way? What did he say?
4: Well, he started to kind of go through the questions that a potential problem gambler should ask themselves. Are you going to sleep and waking up thinking about your bets? Are you staying up late to watch random games that you don't know anything about because you have money on them? Are you chasing? This is a term that means you're making kind of reckless new bets to try to win back money that you already lost. Are you placing bets on your phone in the bathroom so your family doesn't see you gambling? And I have to tell you, as he was going through these questions, it kind of dawned on me that I was ticking a lot of those boxes. And, you know, when I talk about this, since the story's come out, I've done some interviews and I've talked about it. And I'm always careful to say that I don't know, and I don't think that I check every box of being a diagnosable gambling addict, right? Most people say, most experts say that only between like 3 and 5% of gamblers will become full-blown addicts. But a much larger percentage will exhibit reckless or compulsive behaviors. And I think that my experience is not that uncommon. You know, people might want to say that, it just happened to be that this journalist kind of, was in the very small percentage of gamblers who were especially susceptible to addiction. I don't think so. I think that these apps are so well designed to keep you coming back. I think these sports books know what they're doing. And I think the compulsive behaviors that I exhibited are experienced by a lot of people.
2: There was even a moment that kind of just made my heart jump into my throat, where I think one of your kids told you, you're hiding again.
4: Mm-hmm. Yeah, my son caught me in the pantry, or I had gone to get them snacks, and then, you know, I ended up looking at FanDuel or DraftKings and you know, got sucked in, and then they came and found me in the pantry, and he kind of announced to the family, "Dad's hiding again." And this became a pretty common occurrence for me, because even though they knew I was doing this for a story, I didn't want them to see how obsessed I'd become with it. And so I was hiding it. And that is a kind of hallmark of gambling addiction, that you're hiding your gambling from your family.
2: Yeah. Well, just to remind folks, until 2018, sports betting, most if not all types, were illegal in this country. But then the Supreme Court, in a major ruling, basically said, nope, we're going to undo that. You can bet on sports. And of course, this is happening right at the same time where, you know, phones are in everyone's pockets. And it's the two in combination, which, I mean, McKay, mm-hmm. your whole story is about how that is the poison pill, essentially. But I want to just play a quick bit of tape here from Bill Miller. He's the chief of the American Gaming Association. And back in 2024, he was on 60 Minutes. And he was asked about the potential rise in problem gambling related to sports betting. And Bill Miller said, well, it's not gambling that's the problem.
5: I don't believe that there is an addiction to mobile betting any more than there is an addiction to utilization of your phone for any other reason.
2: What do you think about that, McKay?
4: I think that it's half true. I think that clearly the online gambling epidemic has been supercharged by the omnipresence of smartphones, by the fact that it is so easily accessible. But I also think that gambling as a vice, basically every philosopher, theologian, religious scholar, political leader over the course of human history has come to the same conclusion that this is a, you know, potentially ruinous vice that needs to be kept in check. I mean, I came across an article published in 1907 in The Atlantic by a Unitarian minister who said the long and costly experience of mankind bears uniform testimony against gambling. And he called it a dangerous, unsocial form of excitement that hurts character, demoralizes industry, breeds quarrels, and tempts men to self-destruction. That is true today. Gambling is incredibly poisonous. Now, that said, I'm not necessarily a prohibitionist. I'm not saying we need to gamble all, or, you know, ban all gambling, shut down Las Vegas and Atlantic City. I think that, in a liberal democratic society, you can make space for vices that are potentially destructive or damaging. But we should also be able to figure out how to regulate them, how to stigmatize them, how to increase the amount of friction to access them. Yeah. And I don't think anyone anticipated this Wild West era where everyone would have constant access to gambling on their phones at all hours of the day.
2: There's one more voice I want to bring in here, because this gentleman brings in sort of the not just the moral questions that you raise in the piece, but also just fundamental economic ones. So this is Warren Buffett. You'd mentioned him before. At the end of March, he spoke with CNBC, and he talked about how he was critical of online sports betting specifically because it actually only benefits, in his opinion, one class of people.
6: Rich people love it because they don't have to pay. I mean, you know, to the extent that the states raise money from people where the dollar really means something to them, actually relieves the taxes on me or other rich people. I mean, it's not direct, but it's the net effect. So I don't like things that make a sucker out of people.
7: Yeah,
6: I don't like them. I particularly don't like them when the government sponsors them. I don't think the government should play its. I don't think the function of the government is to play its people for suckers.
2: So McKay, Buffett, they're saying, well, as sports betting gets more popular, or state lotteries, what have you, that it's essentially a tax on people who aren't billionaires. What do you think?
4: I think it's a really compelling argument. He's been on this for a long time. He called gambling a tax on ignorance. And, you know, what's funny about this is that when The Supreme Court overturned the federal ban on sports betting. The sports books hired lobbyists and they started traveling state to state to convince state legislatures to legalize online gambling. And the case that they always made was you're going to be able to, you know, legalize it, regulate it, and tax it. And it will bring all this tax revenue to your state where you'll be able to do all these great things. And, you know, I've looked at the numbers. I frankly, it's true that, you know, some tax revenue has been generated. Some experts will say it was less than they were promised. It has not gone as far as they thought it would, in part because, by the way, the sports books will then turn around and start lobbying state legislatures to make those taxes as low as possible because they want people to keep gambling. But I will also say the trade-offs are enormous, right? I mean, you mentioned that there's evidence that people are missing bills. There's evidence in states or localities where online gambling is legalized. There's an increase in missed credit card payments, in bankruptcies. I mean, and on top of all of that, we are creating millions of new gamblers. And I just don't think that we can do that. We can allow this runaway industry to convert millions of young men into gamblers and maybe even compulsive gamblers without reaping some social consequences.
2: Yeah. Well, we have just a minute to go, McKay. Two quick questions. Ultimately, what happened to that 10K? And two, do you occasionally even still think about gambling?
4: Well, I'll answer the first question first because that's the easier one. I lost $9,891. and that last $100 and change, I returned to the Atlantic with a note of apology. So that was my experience. But, you know, losing the money was not the worst part of the experience. And you mentioned, do I still think about it? I think about it all the time. I mean, I watch the last bet I placed was on the Super Bowl. I have remained on the wagon since then, but I can't tell you how many times I've wondered. I wonder what the in-game line is right now. I wonder, you know, I wonder if I could make some money betting. And it is a constant, it's constantly tugging at me.
2: Well, McKay Coppins is a staff writer for The Atlantic, and his article is called Sucker, My Year as a Degenerate Gambler. McKay, it is always so great to have you on the show. Thank you so very much.
4: Thank you, Meghna.
2: I'm Meghna Chakrabarty. This is On Point.

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2: Conservative Sarah Longwell wants to banish, quote, MAGA-style politics to the ash heap of history. And in her new book, she says it's simple.
3: I listen to voters and they'll talk about how much bread costs and they'll talk about I had to make this choice about gas and going to this place or whatever all day long. 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
5: Unsettled weather moving back into the state with on and off again chances for wet weather starting to spread in from south to north. We could see some stronger storms and heavier rain. Tupelo, pretty clear out there as the night goes on. Our low mid-60s and sunny on Thursday, the high low 90s. We'll start to see an increase of showers with thunderstorms by Friday and into our weekend. Clear in Vicksburg through the night and sunny on Thursday, the high low 90s. Elevated chances for rain and thunderstorms coming our way by Friday. For the Hattiesburg area, pretty clear through the night to low upper 60s. Rounds of showers with thunderstorms likely, some of these producing heavy rain Thursday and Friday too. I'm meteorologist Jennifer Naramore. 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
1: I recently learned the Japanese word for museum. It's hakubutsukan, apologies for my pronunciation. As long as I know and remember that word, it stands to reason that that piece of information has to exist physically somewhere. Neuroscientists have a sort of outdated word for this idea, the physical embodiment of a memory. It's called an engram. It's most likely a set of synaptic connections in my brain, a physical thing, but more like a network or a pattern, maybe impossible to isolate. And the only way to transfer it to someone else, as far as I know, is to teach it to them. There's evidence, however, that things that we might call memories or learning don't have to exist as networks in the brain, and that with certain kinds of memories in certain species under the right conditions, there's a physical way to transfer learning from one organism to another. If it sounds weird, it kind of is, and even weirder is the story of how we got there. Welcome to the Quanta Podcast, where we explore the frontiers of fundamental science and math. I'm Samir Patel, editor-in-chief of Quanta Magazine. This idea of physically transferable memory got its start in the 1950s and 1960s with the unusual career of one behavioral psychologist and a particular species of worm. In a recent installment of our curiosity-driven column, Qualia, science journalist Claire Evans told this story alongside the story of modern researchers who've tried to recreate this work or explore some of the same questions. Claire's with us today to talk about her piece. It's called Are Memories Transferable or Edible? Welcome back to the show, Claire.
2: Hi, thanks for having me, Samir.
1: So, Claire, what's the big idea?
2: Well, this is a story about the transfer of memory between one organism and another organism, but also, in a sense, between generations of scientists. So, as you allude to in your introduction, I explore some strange and controversial memory research from the 60s and look at how the underlying idea that it might be possible to transfer a memory from one organism to another directly, how that idea has percolated through literature, through neuroscientific folklore, getting passed down over 60 years, being forgotten and re-remembered in a sense.
1: Now, you and I have talked about memory on this show before. It often matters in these circumstances to be really clear about how we're defining certain things. Like, certain people will define memories as a very brain-based neural phenomenon. But when we're talking about memory and learning in this context, how are we discussing it?
2: Yeah, you're right. I mean, the research in question is on very simple planarian worms. So when we're talking about memory, we're not talking about fond memories of childhood. We're talking about a worm's capacity to associate a neutral stimulus with an involuntary response, like associative learning, which scientists call classical conditioning, made famous by Evan Pavlov and his salivating dogs. But here we're talking about worms responding to light rather than dogs responding to the sound of a bell.
1: And that idea of engrams that I mentioned in the intro, to what extent is that a real thing?
2: Well, I mean, engram itself is kind of an archaic term. It was coined in the 1900s by a zoologist to simply refer to whatever unknown to him neural substrate was responsible for storing memories. So it's kind of a placeholder term. And both the term engram and the idea that memories might have some physical or chemical correlate have gone in and out of vogue in science over the years. Since the 40s, you know, the thinking about memory has been that it's an intercellular phenomenon, so a consequence of neurons forging connections, making networks during experience that persist beyond that experience. But there has been kind of a groundswell of interest in recent years, which is what this piece is about, in looking at memory at the intracellular level, so within the cell, because it's becoming pretty obvious that both single cells and unicellular creatures have a capacity to remember and learn from experience. So maybe engram as a term and as a concept is coming back into fashion now.
1: So we're going to start this story in the 1950s, I think. And I wonder if you can tell us a little bit about what the understanding of neuroscience, the knowledge of genetics were like at that point, just so we have a little bit of context.
2: Yeah, I mean, the 50s were a really interesting time for a study of the brain. It was famously a decade of transition between behaviorism, you know, this movement in psychology that focused on observable behaviors and these kind of classical conditioning experiments, and a more, let's say, interdisciplinary approach that looked at neuroscience and ideas from computer science. We call that the cognitive revolution. We were just learning a lot about the brain in the 50s. This idea of synaptic plasticity, that memory and learning might be a consequence of neurons forging these connections, was a new idea and an exciting idea. At the same time, there was a lot of interest in the potential biochemical basis of memory and learning because the DNA helix had just been discovered recently. And so scientists were marveling at how much information was packed into proteins and nucleic acids in DNA. So there were a lot of people who also wondered if memory might also have a physical basis. And that's kind of where James McConnell was operating from, this idea that there could be a chemical physical basis to memories. And in that sense, he was really a product of his time.
1: Okay, so James McConnell, you brought this name up.
2: Yes.
1: Who's James McConnell?
2: Oh man, such an interesting character, such a fun person to write about. He was this behavioral psychologist who had a background in communications and radio. Before he went to grad school, he was a radio announcer. So by all accounts, charismatic, vivacious guy, also very countercultural in fitting with the mood of campus culture in the 60s. He was looking at what's going on in society and hoping to do something similar in science. He saw himself as anti-institutional. He wanted to sacrifice some sacred cows and make science more populist and engaging. He self-published a lot of his research in a satirical journal. So really kind of a product of his time and really unconventional by today's standards as a scientist.
1: Where was he doing his work?
2: At the University of Michigan.
1: Okay, so with the imprimatur of a very significant research institution.
2: Yes, absolutely.
1: Now, you mentioned behavioral psychologist. Can we put that into a little bit of context? Because that's not a title that often comes up in the context of a story in quanta. So what was a behavioral psychologist when James McConnell was doing this?
2: Yeah, it's someone who studies behavior, who looks at observable behavior and its output. So a lot of the kinds of experiments that behavioral psychologists would have been doing in McConnell's time would have been these close studies of stimulus input response, mostly in rats and pigeons and other animals, to see how they respond to different stimuli and how they form associations and memories. It was a very kind of, I suppose, external view of memory, learning, adaptation, just really looking at inputs and outputs rather than what's going on inside the brain.
1: This is where the rat in the maze comes from, is this exact field of research.
2: And quick sidebar, James McConnell also wrote a lot of science fiction stories, and he wrote a really amazing story about a behavioral psychologist being abducted by aliens and the aliens running these same kind of experiments on him. So I think he had some sense of self-awareness as well.
1: That's actually good to know because we're about to get into his work and it's odd. It's interesting. So you mentioned mice, you mentioned Pavlov's dogs. There's a lot of familiar organisms that are used in behavioral research and memory and learning research that we are maybe familiar with. But that's not where McConnell was.
2: I think when he was in grad school, he did all these kind of classical studies, but then he deviated and started working with worms instead when he was finishing his PhD.
1: And you said earlier, planarians, this is a specific kind of worm. Can you introduce us to this species a little bit for people who aren't familiar?
2: Yeah, planarians are flatworms. They vary in size. The planarians we're talking about here are tiny. They're visible to the naked eye, but they're like 0.1 centimeter to 2 centimeters in length. There are much larger land planarians that I really encourage you not to Google because they are awful to see.
1: How much larger are we talking about?
2: Oh, like the size of a human hand.
1: Oh, wow. Okay.
2: Yeah, kind of monstrous. But the little guys are fascinating to scientists because they have a simple brain, which is one of the simplest brains to have the same bilateral symmetry as ours. So it's got kind of two sides. And for two, they're regenerative. So if you cut a planarian worm in half, both halves grow back into a regular worm. If you cut one into 257 pieces, each of those pieces will become a fully normal worm. So you can see why that would be really interesting to a scientist studying memory, because if you can establish that this worm knows something, has learned something, and then you slice it into lots of tiny pieces, and if all those pieces retain that training, that memory, then that says something very interesting about where memory lives in their bodies.
1: I'm assuming there's actually probably a whole field of research around trying to understand the source of planarian regeneration.
2: Yeah, there's a whole field of research around planarians and potential applications in regenerative medicine and understanding of bioelectricity. There's a scientist, Michael Levin at Tufts, who's built his career on planarians and other labs as well.
1: Okay, so you've made the case for why James McConnell, as a slightly unorthodox, even in the early part of his career, I guess, slightly unorthodox behavioral psychologist, would be interested in planarians because they have a very simple nervous system and that they have this other aspect, this regeneration thing that might let you isolate some of the factors that contribute to memory. Mm-hmm. But in order for McConnell to have gone down this road, the first thing he has to do is teach worms something.
2: Yes.
1: So let's run through McConnell's research program that you talk about in the story.
2: So he started doing experiments, memory experiments with planarians in the late 50s while he was getting his PhD. At first, he was honestly just interested in seeing if the worms, which, you know, have a simple brain, have neurons and synapses, could form memories to begin with. And to do that, he ran them through these sort of what were at the time quite standard experiments in behavioral psychology, these classical conditioning experiments, only he substituted worms for rats, dogs, and pigeons. He would expose the worms to a bright light and then shock them. And when they get shocked, planarians have this involuntary scrunch response. They scrunch up their bodies. And after enough trials, repeated trials, McConnell found that the worms would scrunch their bodies in response to the bright light alone, which indicated that they remembered being shocked and were anticipating that happening again when they saw the bright light. So they made the association between the neutral stimulus, the light, and the scrunch. And that in of itself was significant, that worms can be classically conditioned, that they can learn in the same way that a dog can learn.
1: This is also assuming that planarians have eyes, light sensing organs.
2: Yep.
1: So that bright light is going to affect them in some way.
2: Yep.
1: That they respond to light in other conditions. And that shock, the scrunching, is a very consistent response that they will have to that stimulus, right?
2: Yes.
1: Okay. This is like the bell for dinner time for your dog, or when I shake the leash and my dog comes running to the door, he is conditioned to know that that's his moment.
2: Yeah.
1: Okay, so McConnell was able to teach these worms something.
2: Yeah. That was kind of his first big published paper. But then he started playing around with the cool regenerative capacity of planarians. So he started experimenting to see if the worms that regenerated from a cut-up trained worm would also scrunch their bodies in anticipation to the light. And he found that not only did the regenerated worm that regenerated from the tailless head retain that training, but so did the worm that regenerated from the headless tail, which indicated that some aspect of the memory was stored outside of the head. He kept going and he started cutting up the worms into smaller and smaller pieces. It got into sort of Frankenstein's lab territory. He was cutting the

0: doing magazine articles, writing op-eds, speaking really broadly about a future where memory transfers will be possible at the human level, where students might be able to eat professor burgers in order to learn without studying. He started calling himself McCannibal. He referred to the worm memory transfers as his Mau Mau hypothesis, which unfortunately was a racist allusion to cannibalism in African tribes. God. And all of this time, he's publishing all these findings himself in his sort of wacky countercultural magazine. So none of that really sat well with his peers. It made him very famous. It earned his lab a lot of funding. He got accelerated tenure at the University of Michigan, but it all kind of went off the rails after a few years.
1: I think we can start to see where it's going to go off the rails before we get there. We've all encountered wacky, irreverent scientists before, but they didn't give themselves nicknames like McCannibal. They certainly didn't go to these lengths to promote their work with phrases like Professor Burgers. Like that, in the context of cannibalism, that means something different than what he initially intended it to.
0: Yeah.
1: And then you're talking about the satirical journal, which I want to hear a little bit more about. But this is beyond, you say he's a product of his time, but even in that period, this is, I have to assume the academic establishment was unhappy with this sort of general approach to promoting one's own work, but also doing it in a way that was so over the top, comical. I mean, how else do we describe it?
0: He was a big fan of humor in science, and he didn't want to take himself too seriously. I think he was very influenced by his students and the kind of mood on campus. They really broke the mold with this guy, you know? He really went with it, and I think ultimately, that was a detriment to him. I think in his mind, he thought he was popularizing an important idea. He was making science exciting to young people. He was updating the state-old academy for the revolutionary period in which he was living. He did a lot of grandstanding at scientific associations and conventions, which also didn't earn him any fans. But he did also have a lot of peers and friends. A lot of reputable people wrote for his wacky countercultural journal, too. It just became a little bit confusing, separating the humor from the serious science and drawing a line that would protect the actual idea rather than the popular interpretation of it.
1: Tell me a little bit about this journal.
0: Yeah, the Worm Runner's Digest, which already is an incredible name. It started out because when he published his first papers, he got a lot of interest from school children who were interested in doing similar experiments for high school science fairs. And so he and the students published a 14-page little mimeographed thing about how to train planarian worms, where to get them, and how to take care of them, which he would send out to schools and to anybody who asked. Ultimately, it had a circulation of, I think, 2,500. It was in a lot of libraries. A lot of people read it, and it became kind of the countercultural paper of record in science at its time. It was full of amazing planarian single panel cartoons, many of whom would probably be inscrutable to anyone who doesn't work with these worms closely, but there's lots of like pretty great gags.
1: We've got a few in the story people should check out, and they're pretty in the weeds. Like those are in jokes, and those are the most public friendly we could find. Some
0: yes.
1: of the other ones just make
0: yes.
1: no sense at
0: Some
1: all.
0: Some of them are baffling. There's a lot of spoof articles, so scientists writing under pseudonyms, fake scientific articles about silly subjects. A lot of like commentary and op-eds that McConnell himself would write. It was really kind of a home to any iconoclastic scientists and their students to contribute to, and ultimately became kind of a cult classic. At a certain point, it got confusing to a lot of the readers, which parts of the journal were serious and which parts weren't. So McConnell ultimately split out the serious papers and published them on the back. So one half would be the comics and the spoofs, and then you'd flip it over upside down and then read the serious stuff, and vice versa, I guess. It's a little bit of an allusion to cutting planarians in half, I think. And the serious half was called the Journal of Behavioral Psychology, and the non-serious half was called the Worm Runner's Digest.
1: I mean, the idea of a purely satirical scientific journal sounds awesome.
0: I know.
1: The wrinkle comes in the fact that this is where he was publishing all of his research in the context of everything he was doing in the public.
0: Yeah.
1: And that just makes for a very difficult cocktail at the end of the day.
0: It wasn't exactly peer reviewed, right? So it was difficult to take his work seriously.
1: But people can send away to scientific supply companies to get planarians delivered.
0: Yeah.
1: I'm assuming that a lot of kids tried to replicate these experiments in science class or in their science fairs. You said that other researchers were, in fact, reading his work and taking it seriously. And presumably that would then lead to more research that was building on this. However,

0: it sounds like that's where we start to run into some problems.
1: Yeah, I mean, it's kind of interesting. This is sort of the core mystery of the story for me, is that planarian and memory transfer was never really definitively disproven. I mean, there were a lot of studies published in McConnell's time that did replicate his experiments successfully. And like you said, the cannibal worms became a staple of high school science fairs. You know, McConnell made himself available to students, that there's anecdotal evidence that school children were able to do it. But then there were other studies that were more inconclusive or didn't show memory transfer. And some of those studies were a lot more high profile. There was a famous one done by the Nobel Prize winning chemist Melvin Calvin that was inconclusive. And McConnell at the time argued that people who didn't manage to replicate his results just didn't have the right experimental technique, that they just didn't know how to work with the worms. And there was a lot of debate about it at the time, which was never really settled. And so honestly, in the midst of all that kind of controversy and scuttlebutt, a lot of experimentalists just moved on to other organisms. And there were actually a couple of studies published in the mid to late 60s showing memory transfer in rats that later proved to be inconclusive. But by then, everyone was over the whole worm thing. And McConnell's lab closed down in 1971. He kind of disappeared into obscurity after that. It's only really recently that neuroscientists started thinking seriously again about the questions that he was asking.
0: It wasn't that it was widely disproven. It just got, like, replication was not easy. It didn't work really well. And people, like you said, they moved on to experimental setups in behavior and learning that were just more consistent, easier to execute, that made more sense than this one. But it sort of lingered, this idea of transferable memory.
1: Yeah, but more as a cautionary tale than as anything else. I mean, when I spoke to the scientists who are working in this area now, they were saying that these memory experiments are broadly considered to be kind of an embarrassment, you know, something teachers tell to their students to warn them off of bad science. But it has still kind of lingered in the lore. A lot of neuroscientists have kind of a secret fondness for these experiments just because of how strange and interesting they are. And anecdotally, I was told by some researchers that people have tried in the past to replicate McConnell's experiments and just haven't published their results because, again, it's been inconclusive or negative. But it is something that has remained a subject of private fascination for a lot of scientists.
0: Well, you just mentioned scientists who are working in this area now.
1: Yeah.
0: Which means this idea of learning existing somewhere outside of the brain has at least persisted. And there's a group of researchers now who are examining this idea again, afresh, maybe is a way to put it.
1: Yeah.
0: Of can memories be transferred? And even specifically involving planarians. So tell us a little bit about what work is happening now.
1: Yeah, so a big part of my piece is about a cognitive scientist named Sam Gershman at Harvard, who normally studies sort of cellular scale memory. He looks at memory and learning in unicellular creatures to see what kind of intracellular molecular memory phenomena they have and that we might have inherited or might have been preserved in our neurons. But he's one of these scientists who has long been fascinated by McConnell's experiments because an organism that has something that's observable in its behavior, that's regenerative, I mean, that's a really interesting potential model organism for memory research. Even though this stuff has been discounted for the last generation and change, he's someone who's seen a lot of interesting memory phenomena in very simple creatures. So he was a bit more open to the idea that McConnell could have been onto something. So he tried very valiantly to try to reproduce these experiments using all the original protocol. He went to such extents. It was such a saga. I talked to him off and on for over almost a year. And every time I talked to him, there was some new wrinkle. It was like, oh, well, this strain of planarian didn't work, but don't worry, I've sent my research assistant to Michigan to fish out wild planarians from bodies of water that McConnell would have had access to back in the 60s, so we're definitely going to get it now. Oh, that one didn't work either. We're going to go get planarians from the Charles River. We're going to get planarians from Eugene. At one point, they even actually connected with McConnell's old lab assistants who were in their 90s and who live in Oregon, and went and talked to them for days about what they remembered about these experiments. They scanned every back issue of the Worm Runner's Digest looking for clues as to, you know, what they were doing wrong, and they just never managed to make it happen. They didn't even get to the memory transfer part of McConnell's work. They couldn't get the worms to classically condition to begin with. So they recently reported their negative results, and they're pretty certain about it, that whatever was going on in the 60s, it's not happening now. The planarians are uneducable. It's kind of a sad story, but it's not the end of the story because there is actually a lot of interesting memory transfer research happening in other worm species and other organisms. So it may be that McConnell had the right idea, but he just had the wrong species.
0: Let's track this back a little bit because you mentioned going all over to source planarians.
1: Mm-hmm.
0: In Gershman's initial experiments, he's not able to get the planarians to learn, and they wouldn't learn, meaning the experiment that you described earlier with the shock and the light and the scrunch just wasn't happening?
1: Yeah, I mean, the only thing that was really different in terms of what he was doing was that back in McConnell's day, all the scoring was done manually. So they would have two lab assistants with a clipboard looking to see if and when the worm scrunched its body or did something else. Ultimately, planarians are kind of ambiguous creatures. They're sort of a Rorschach test because their bodies are very fluid and weird. And there's a lot of movements that they make that could be misinterpreted for a scrunch, for example. So they added a machine learning pipeline to their study. You know, they really like documented everything very clearly and they cross-referenced it with the manual scoring. And there was no indication that anything was really happening in terms of classical conditioning as much as they wanted it to. I mean, they really wanted it to. So that's saying something. But there's no way to really compare it with the stuff from McConnell's period because there's no footage of what the worms were doing in the 60s. All we have is the human scoring.
0: The suggestion here would be a little bit of scientific wishful thinking.
1: Possibly.
0: Taking place in the 60s. They're seeing a response and they're marking it as a scrunch or something like that. But under modern scrutiny, it's just not holding up. Is the idea that we're never going to be able to use the amazing regenerative capacity of these worms to study memory?
1: Yeah, I mean, at least not in this context, not in this sort of classical conditioning framework. There actually has been other research done on planarian memory and learning. There was a paper published in 2013 by Michael Levin's lab at Tufts that did show planarian learning in a totally different context. I mean, not this cut and dry classical conditioning of McConnell's experiments, but a more subtle environmental familiarization that persisted over some weeks. So it's not totally the end of the road, and there are plenty of other things we can study with planarians and take advantage of this regenerative capacity. But when it comes to this sort of clear classical conditioning, there's lots of different theories. I mean, one, of course, like you say, is that McConnell maybe didn't get the worms to learn either, and that he and his assistants just subconsciously, subjectively scored their responses in favor of a more exciting result. Another theory that is not 100% discountable is that the worms themselves stopped being able to learn in the intervening years, but there was some genetic drift or some pollution or something, and they just don't have the capacity anymore. I mean, Gershman doesn't believe that, but there was some discussion of that.
0: At least they entertained the idea that we just might have lived at this one moment when millions of years of planarian history like just changed and they all changed somehow.
1: Yeah. And then, of course, the other idea is that potentially Gershman, you know, like all the people who tried and failed to reproduce McConnell's work in the 60s, did something wrong, too. We don't know for sure. I mean, he certainly went above and beyond, so I don't think that's necessarily the possibility, but it should be considered, I suppose, as well.
0: Right. So if that line of research doesn't appear to have a great future, you've mentioned other worms. What worms are we talking about in that context?
1: Yeah, memory transfer research is back. Maybe not in planarians, but in C. elegans worms, which are microscopic nematodes. They're a staple model organism in biology labs. They've been shown to have associative learning, and there's been some really interesting research coming out of Princeton and Colleen Murphy's lab that shows that C. elegans worms, naive C. elegans worms, can pick up a learned aversion to a certain bacterial pathogen by eating or even swimming around in a kind of puree of other worms who have learned the hard way. They identified a segment of genetic material, a retrotransposon, that appears to carry that memory. There's been some work in India showing that C. elegans worms release these little like lipid particles that contain genetic information into their environment, which other worms can absorb and learn from. So it's promising with C. elegans worms. And they're certainly like a much more established model organism and a lot more tractable and easy to work with, a lot more legible than the kind of fluid and goopy planarians. And then there's been some really interesting work out of UCLA and David Glansman's lab in transferring sensitizations, so like a learned response to a stimulus, in this case being poked, between two sea slugs. So book's not closed on memory transfer. If anything, it's just opening.
0: Yeah, reopening.
1: Yeah.
0: In general, what is Gershman's team moving on to? Or are they still working with planarians?
1: I mean, I think if I told him, hey, there's a hot new lead on this planarian research, I think he would take it. I mean, he's really like, he wants it to happen and he's a real dreamer, but bless his heart, he's given up on the planarians for now. He's moved on to C. elegans worms like everybody else. And I think that will probably be a lot more fruitful for his lab.
0: Well, this has been a great conversation. I love the story.
1: Thank
0: it was
1: you.
0: The right, it was just the perfect kind of unhinged, but with this undercurrent of science rediscovering this and then getting eventually to the kind of stuff that we at Quanta love to talk about, which is, you know, molecular genetics. So it was a great piece. I think everyone should check it out, if for no other reason than to see what a planarian researcher in the 1960s thought was funny. Just like, I don't think it's funny to us now. Maybe Gershman and his colleagues have a different take on it, but I encourage everyone to go see your story. Thanks for coming on the show.
1: No, thanks for having me.
0: Before we let you go, we always like to ask our guests for a recommendation. So what's exciting your imagination this week?
1: I mean, honestly, my recommendation is to spend some time with the Worm Runner's Digest, because there was an anthology of material that was made in the 60s called The Worm Returns. It's on the Internet Archive for free. It's just a really fun afternoon read. It's full of all these crazy worm cartoons and spoof articles and commentary. And if you're interested in this period of scientific history, the culture of it, I really advise you to spend some time with it. It's a lot of fun.
0: Yeah, great historical document. Also on Quanta this week, you can read a story about the crazy forces that arise when cells divide and a visual tour of our capital S science attempts to trap the elusive ghostly neutrino. We talked a little bit about what a great communicator James McConnell was, so let's hear from him. We're going to leave you today with a clip from a 1966 lecture series. His talk is called Cannibals, Chemicals, and Memory. This comes to us from the Drs. Nicholas and Dorothy Cummings Center for the History of Psychology at the University of Akron.
2: And if nothing else, you're going to learn a great deal about the informal history of science. I hope you'll listen to that, because textbooks like to pretend that scientists are completely objective, that we're men in white coats who hear no evil and see no evil and certainly do no evil. And the truth of the matter is, of course, that we're as human as the next person. We all make dreadful mistakes. We are biased against certain things that occur to us, both in our laboratories and outside of our laboratories. And these biases and these bits of humanity are an integral part of science. Anyone who doesn't understand this misunderstands science entirely.
0: If you've been enjoying the Quanta podcast, please take a moment to rate the show and leave a review. 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I'm Quanta's editor-in-chief, Samir Patel. 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The production team is Ali Budner, Deborah J. Balthazar, Genevieve Sponsler, and Tommy Bazarian. 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
1: Five. Everything.
2: Three. Everything.
1: Sounds.
2: Sounds.
3: This is Everything Sounds.
4: You recording yet?
5: Yeah.
4: Okay. Mark it.
5: I'm Craig Shank.
4: And I'm George Drake Jr.
5: This is Everything Sounds. George, before we start, I want to ask you a question.
4: Shoot.
5: What do you think when you hear the term sensory path?
4: Sensory path. Okay, let's see. I'm envisioning some sort of electrical connection from lobes of the brain that control the senses. You're giving me a look like I'm not right at all.
5: Well, I can't say that you're not, but in this circumstance, you're definitely wrong.
4: Okay.
5: What if I told you it was an actual path?
4: Oh, so the sensory path is an actual path. Okay. Maybe one with animals that make noise and scratch and sniff flowers, that type of thing?
5: Almost. It's actually in a parking lot in Indianapolis.
4: Okay, so maybe since it's in a parking lot, they recreated the sound and smell of nature?
5: Not even close.
4: Huh. Okay, so what are you talking about exactly? What is this?
5: It's actually part of the Indianapolis Art Center, but I think
6: Patrick Flaherty, Director of Exhibitions,
5: and
7: Ben Schein, Director of Communications,
5: could do a better job at describing what the IAC is than I ever could.
6: We are primarily an art education facility. From anyone, we offer classes for two-year-olds on up. We don't do any kind of degree certification, and then as far as the art that we show, we support living artists, so we're not a collecting institution, so we have exhibitions, education, as well as a robust outreach program, which has 15 sites that serve underserved kids in the community. But we have about 2,000 students a semester, offering anything from drawing classes to glass blowing, casting, metal smithing, ceramics. So we're really kind of more like a university setup, but at a community art center level when it comes to you can just walk in off the street and take a class. There's no admissions process or anything like that.
5: So the sensory path is near the side entrance of the Indianapolis Art Center. It's in the parking lot. From there, you could see the rest of the IAC. It's just a regular sidewalk down the middle, but it's surrounded by what looks like a long wooden pergola. Basically, just a long wooden structure. And all along this path are flowers and different plants native to Indiana. And it has speakers which are spaced about 10 to 15 feet apart. Most of those are hidden by plants on each side.
4: And let me guess. They play sounds.
5: Yeah, they do.
4: Called it.
5: Right, but they're not the sounds you'd think they'd be.
4: What do you mean? Like a babbling brook or crickets?
5: Again, you're not wrong. Just listen. As you're walking down the path, you trigger motion sensors.
6: We have these really inconspicuously placed speakers along this path,
5: which play a series of sounds.
6: They're very just kind of banal, normal sounds, but totally out of context. And what it happens is there's a lot of life on this path, especially in the spring and summer, with birds and insects and things making their own noises. And then to hear some conversations taken from dinner parties or a motorcycle starting up and all these things. But it's out of context in such a way that it's not jarring or spooky.
5: So all of a sudden you'd hear,
4: oh, I get it now.
5: But then it changes.
4: Ah, some synth elevator music. Oh, well, wait, the metal's still there, though.
5: Right. But then something else comes in.
4: So basically, it just plays a collage of different sounds and music as you make your way down the path.
5: Exactly.
6: I just remember being excited about the fact that just something as simple as walking through a parking lot all of a sudden became a much more active thing. And I say walking through a parking lot, it's a very well-groomed landscape pergola. But it was just an interesting way to activate the space, and there's no start and stop. Like, you don't start a story, you don't have to walk through the whole thing if you don't want, and it just kind of...
7: I was startled the first time because I wasn't really aware of it, and I knew that it was a sensory path, but I didn't think the noises would startle me as much as they did, because I was focusing on the flowers and the butterflies and the, you know, the native plants we have planted out there. The way that you can't tell exactly where it's coming from, is it behind me, is it around me, is it over off the street far away? And to hear a sound like a motorcycle engine kind of just out of your ear range it really kind of startled me for a second.
4: Craig, this thing sounds pretty cool. Walking through a parking lot, a symphony of different sounds to your soundtrack, that's pretty cool.
5: It is cool, but it does have some issues.
4: What kind of issues?
5: Well, a few times I was walking down the path, things like this happened.
4: Oh, it just cut off.
5: Just wait.
4: There it goes again. Is that motorcycle real or fake?
5: That was part of the path.
4: Okay. Oh, and there goes that too.
5: Right. See, it has some issues, but nothing severe. And I was walking more slowly than some people normally would through the path. But Pat and Ben know about those glitches as well.
6: As far as upkeep, it has been a challenge. And I would just say that anyone wanting to work with not just the motion-driven piece, but also putting it outdoors... right now, I can assure you there's probably a speaker out that we need to get to. Every so often, someone with a sensor might get damaged or just stop working. And so it does, from our standpoint, it becomes something we have to literally take care of and nurture it.
5: There are some sounds that are a little bit unsettling.
4: Oh, do I even want to know?
5: No, it's not like that. Like Ben said.
7: I'm still regularly surprised when the crowd laughter starts as I walk by because it makes me feel insecure for a minute or two.
4: Oh. Oh, it feels like they're laughing at me.
5: I know. It's awful.

0: The sensory path isn't the only thing the Indianapolis Art Center has. It also has a sculpture walk.
1: Which I'm assuming in this instance is actually what it sounds like.
0: Yeah, it's actually a walk through what they call the Arts Park.
1: Now, do the sculptures make noises as you go by here too?
0: No, but there is one piece that makes some noise.
2: We have a interactive piece that you move this bar and it's in the sand, like a granite donut with sand in it. And then when you move this bar, it triggers a choir singing.
1: That sounds like something you'd see in that old computer game Myst. Remember that?
0: Yeah, it kind of was.
3: Joy of singing. It is entitled, I'm Gonna Lift My Voice and Sing.

0: Oh, that's not what I was expecting it to sound like.
1: That's what I said. Not exactly the thing I was expecting to come out of this piece.
2: Maybe it's your new theme song.
1: This is cool. 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
1: And this is Everything Sounds. That one was an actual FedEx truck. That's why it sounded so good. Way too much noise around here. It's in a parking lot. Sorry, George. Oh, there's a squirrel. Alright, another walkthrough.
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5: Here we are. Here we are. We are anticipating. There it is. There it is.
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5: That's the picture. 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
6: You're listening to the Prison Poetry Workshop podcast. I'm Ren Smith. Here we present readings, commentary, recordings, and stories about the little-known and even less understood literary tradition of prison poetry. Now, let's rewind some decades and visit Angola Prison in the 1930s. That song was recorded by folklorists John and Alan Lomax in 1933 as part of a series of innovative projects and programs implemented under the New Deal authored by Franklin D. Roosevelt. The father and son team were traveling across the South, preserving American roots music passed down through generations. Don Fleming runs the Alan Lomax Archive and notes that there was fear back then that the pervasiveness of a popular music, jazz, would equal the death of all traditional music.
8: They were really looking for these isolated places, places like prisons, places that were not part of the what they saw at the time as already like losing all traditional concepts of music because of radio and because of records that were out.
6: When they visited Angola Prison, they found a veritable treasure trove in the form of Huddy Ledbetter, better known as Lead Belly.
9: John Henry was a newborn baby, sitting down on his mama's knee.
6: Born in Mooresport, Louisiana in 1889, the man writer Alex Haley would later refer to as the Mount Everest of blues singers deeply impressed the Lomaxes. They'd encountered plenty of talented prisoners by then, but none quite like Lead Belly.
8: The reason they thought Lead Belly was so amazing was not just his performance and his voice, but it was his repertoire, that he knew all these songs. He knew work songs. He knew children's ballads. He knew everything. He was one of these guys that was just like a human jukebox of traditional music and all different styles.
6: Lead Belly's extensive knowledge of folk music had been acquired on the road. At 14, he'd begun traveling between towns on horseback, performing at various juke joints. James Robinson married Lead Belly's niece, who cared for the blues man later in life. He says back then, Lead Belly picked up songs from those he shared the stage with, but they weren't his only source.
2: as he's traveling through the countryside, he go past these chain gangs, and they'd be singing these work songs, and he liked the song, but he put his own words and music to a song and made it his own.
6: Unfortunately, Lead Belly would eventually have the opportunity to learn as many chain gang songs as he wanted. In 1918, what had become a hot temper got him in trouble. Lead Belly murdered a cousin in a fight over a woman. Robinson says Lead Belly was the little guy with the big temper.
2: When you cross him or try to hurt somebody, a loved one, that's when he became violent. And that's the only time he became violent. Lead Belly was short in stature. I think he was maybe 5'6", 5'7". And people mistook his size. They thought that he would be a pushover. But Lead Belly was a powerful man.

involved with Lead Belly, they returned to Angola to record him a second time in July of 1934. During that visit, he played them a new song, one Lead Belly wrote about wanting a pardon from Louisiana Governor O.K. Allen. At the time, Lead Belly was serving his second prison stint, this one for attempted murder. John Lomax decided to write the governor with word of Lead Belly's unusual appeal.

0: But no gallon, we've got too many men.
1: By August, Lead Belly was a free man.
2: And they all thought it was because of that song, but the official later wrote to John Lomax saying it wasn't because of that, that he was just up for parole anyway.
1: But it's not like the theory that a song might earn Lead Belly his freedom was far-fetched. 9 years earlier, when Lead Belly was serving time for murdering his cousin, that's exactly what happened. Locked away in the Texas prison, Lead Belly wrote a song to then-Texas Governor Pat Neff, asking to be let go.
0: I know my wife is giving chance, they will ever come stepping out. I looked around again and thank you, Governor Pat Neff. I wouldn't have a little much on me because I had 35 years. Please, I'm gonna be good and calm. Have mercy on me, been a long time.
1: Even though Neff had run on the tough on crime platform that included refusing to issue inmate pardons, he liked the song so much, he issued Lead Belly a pardon anyway. Facing a maximum sentence of 35 years, Lead Belly served 7.
0: I don't see the same old song, don't get a punch on the road.
1: After meeting the Lomaxes, Lead Belly's life changed. The Lomaxes hired him to help collect prison music and took him on a tour of universities to play the music they helped archive. He eventually moved north to take his chances in New York, which Fleming says didn't exactly pan out.
2: I mean, I think Lead Belly certainly had hopes to get to New York and then record for a real record company, and he certainly tried to do that when he did get to New York. At that time, blues in the commercial market had really already peaked. I mean, by the time Lead Belly got to New York in even the mid-30s, that heyday of, like, blues 78s was already tailing out at that point, so it was just sort of weird timing for him.
1: While Lead Belly would never make it to the top 10 or anything, he would build a loyal following among folk music aficionados. The likes of John Lee Hooker and Woody Guthrie were known to stop by his place to jam. But today, he's not really known for those years. Lead Belly's music has lived on past those years and long past his death because it's so powerful. And that power is tied to his prison years.

0: trying to lose them all, man. Let the midnight special shine your light on.
1: That was one of Lead Belly's better known prison songs, Midnight Special. James Robinson says it's what you might call a prison ballad.
2: If the light from that train shone on in your window, and you, the possibility of you going free was pretty sure. So that was the theme of the song. Let the midnight special shine its ever loving light on me. So this way, one day I'll get out of here, I'll be free.
0: Let the midnight special shine ever loving light on me.
1: These songs have an appeal and a soul that's hard to beat. It's no wonder it's still the thing that's so closely associated with this great musician. In his story, we're allowed to see redemption and hear optimism. Lead Belly's great niece, Tanya Singh, is the executive director of his foundation. She also hears the themes of hope in the music.
3: Just another hope song, you know, for people that were in prison. It was a song that that came about again, trying to, you know, pass the time, trying to, you know, give hope to each day. Each day would be better.

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0: This is Bird Note. Ornithologist and poet J. Drew Lanham often writes about his experience as a black man in the outdoors, both the joy of being in nature and the racism he faces in the field. Sometimes that's led him to bird in places that others might overlook. And one time, looking for sparrows inspired a poem celebrating these little brown birds.
1: Sparrow envy. Were I the sparrow, brown-backed, skittish, and small, I would find haven in thorniest thickets, search far and wide for fields lain fallow, treasure the unkempt, worship the unmown, covet the weed-strewn row. I would slink between sedges, chip unseen from brambles, skulk deep within hedges, and desire the ditches grown wild. I would find great joy in the mist-sodden morning, sing humble pleas from the highest weeds, and plead for the gray days to stay.
0: 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I'm Mark Bramhill.

0: This song was written in 1942 by Martin Rosenberg, a prisoner in a German concentration camp. It's called Jewish Death Song. Rosenberg adapted the music from an old Jewish folk song. The lyrics in his version are about 10 brothers being sent to the gas chambers, one by one.
1: Einer ist gestorben.
0: 9 brothers are left, he sings. Yiddel plays the fiddle. Moshe plays the bass. Sing me a little song. We're going to the gas.
1: Ein Lied müssen wir ins Gas.
0: Rosenberg was murdered at Auschwitz. His fellow inmate, Alexander Kalisevich, survived and recorded the song. It's part of an album of Holocaust music called Songs from the Depths of Hell.

0: The World According to Sound is made by Chris Hoff and Sam Harnett.
1: This is Bird Note. Ornithologist and poet J. Drew Lanham often writes about his experience as a black man in the outdoors, both the joy of being in nature and the racism he faces in the field. Sometimes that's led him to bird in places that others might overlook. And one time, looking for sparrows inspired a poem celebrating these little brown birds.
2: Sparrow envy. Were I the sparrow, brown-backed, skittish, and small, I would find haven in thorniest thickets, search far and wide for fields lain fallow, treasure the unkempt, worship the unmown, covet the weed-strewn row. I would slink between sedges, chip unseen from brambles, skulk deep within hedges, and desire the ditches grown wild. I would find great joy in the mist-sodden morning, sing humble pleas from the highest weeds, and plead for the gray days to stay.
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0: little fishes that you see swimming around in here. 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
3: Increasing chances for wet weather from south to north across the state of Mississippi for the rest of the week. And looks like the weekend's going to be pretty soggy, too. We will have chances for heavier rain. Dry in Oxford through the night to low mid-60s and sunny on Thursday, the high 90. Shower and thunderstorm chances becoming more likely as we're heading through Friday. The forecast for the Greenwood area, dry through the night to low upper 60s, hitting the middle 90s on Thursday with some sun and then some showers starting to head our way on Friday. The forecast for Pascagoula, clear through the night to low mid 70s, on and off again scattered shower and thunderstorm chances for Thursday with some elevated chances on Friday. I'm meteorologist Jennifer Naramore. 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
6: Orchids make up one of the largest plant families in the world, with more than 28,000 species currently known to science. But of all of the stunningly diverse orchids to be found on Earth, one in particular, the ghost orchid, might be the most captivating. The author Susan Orlean cast the spotlight on this elusive flower in her 1998 nonfiction book, The Orchid Thief, where time spent with an orchid poacher in South Florida brings unexpected brushes with the true passion, longing, and even obsession that such rarities inspire. And since then, the flower's legend has only grown. I'm Jennifer Bernstein, CEO and the William C. Sear Senior President at the New York Botanical Garden, and this is Plant People. Today we're joined by Dr. Melissa Abdo, Sun Coast Regional Director of the National Parks Conservation Association and an expert in tropical ecology and protected areas management. Together, let's dive into this story of this coveted and threatened flower. Melissa, I want to welcome you. Welcome to Plant People.
7: Thank you, Jennifer. It's such a pleasure to be with you today.
6: And before we get into the ghost orchid, I want to start with you. Tell me about your role at the National Parks Conservation Association.
7: I have the privilege of working every day at National Parks Conservation Association to help protect and enhance our country's remarkable national park system. And the story of protecting our parks is one that is very much connected to a story of protecting our wildlife and biodiversity and indeed our plant species.
6: So you came to your work at the National Parks Conservation Association by way of a career in science. So tell us a little bit about that.
7: I can start really early where my career first gave me exposure to ghost orchids, since that's our plant story of the day today. Over 20 years ago, I was working as a member of a very small team of researchers that was tasked with inventorying and studying all the diversity of plant life that exists within some of South Florida's most beloved national park sites, from Big Cypress National Preserve to Everglades National Park and far beyond. And when I was doing that work, studying and inventorying the plant life of Big Cypress National Preserve, I will never forget how incredibly long it took and the many, many months of working knee deep in the swamp, tromping through these really incredible subtropical habitats before I had the good fortune of discovering a new subpopulation of ghost orchids in Big Cypress. And it wasn't just the ghost orchid that was remarkable about that work, but every day was special because we would navigate out to randomly place GIS points strewn across this massive landscape through the far reaches of Big Cypress. And most days it involved really long perennially wet hikes through the swamp, through prairies or sloughs or flatwoods. And some days we even had to be flown in via helicopter because the terrain is so remote and vast out there. And it was long enough ago that I actually had a stainless steel compass in hand and printed up maps, which some can appreciate. And I will say that it was really that discovery and others similar to it that I was fortunate to be able to do in this remote, vast place, albeit one that was but a stone's throw from metropolitan Miami. And it was work like that that really ignited in me the sense as a young scientist that there was still more to be discovered about our natural world. There were still discoveries to be made. And so I went on to have a career as both a scientist and an explorer, documenting the biodiversity of treasure national parks in the US and abroad, and also advocating for sound science-based policy so that we can better protect nature and biodiversity.
8: Yes, I believe some of your specimens may be in our herbarium.
7: Yes, I think so. Some of them should be there. Yes,
8: yeah, that's wonderful. So the ghost orchid, it's not necessarily a household orchid like the Phalaenopsis or the lady slipper. So for listeners who haven't had the good fortune of encountering one, can you describe what this orchid looks like?
7: Definitely. The interesting thing is that if you were to see it, which most of us would not just see it in happenstance, it really takes effort to be able to see it. But if you were to see it for most periods of the year, you wouldn't see more than just a subtle dancing of roots on its host tree. So, of course, it's an epiphytic ghost orchid. And in South Florida, it occurs only in a special part of southwestern Florida, just in a handful of conservation areas. And it typically only grows in deep, nearly perennially wet swamps. And it grows on just a couple of host tree species in southwestern Florida. And beyond Florida, it's only known to grow in Cuba. And again, for most of the year, all you would see is just the subtle gray lines of its roots attached to the tree. But if you are fortunate to see it during early Florida summer, which is, of course, a wonderful time to be in Florida. It's hot and muggy and humid.
8: If you're a plant, it's great.
7: That's right. That's right. And buggy. But so if you venture out in early summer, you can see this really mesmerizing sort of dancing, ethereal looking white orchid. And people have speculated, of course, at the name ghost orchid, but to many, it looks like a ghost sort of dancing there. And it's often also a singular orchid. So some people can imagine sprays of orchids where you have multiple flowers on one inflorescence. This orchid, often you'll see just one or two flowers occur. And that's also connected to the story of its rarity, right? But in some places, we're also fortunate to know that there are multiple flowers that can be seen. And so one of the best places and most well-known where people can see ghost orchids in the wild in a protected area is in Audubon's Corkscrew Swamp Sanctuary. And there's a magnificent individual known as the Super Ghost. And it was discovered in 2007, and it famously has multiple blooms in early summer that can be safely observed from a distance on the boardwalk.
8: Yeah, I want to talk a little bit about that rarity because I think it's part of what has made it so captivating for all kinds of people. What prevents it from being cultivated?
7: I wouldn't say it's entirely prevented from being cultivated, but it is certainly very difficult to cultivate. And the story of the ghost orchid is sadly one that has been quite tragic in that it has been famously poached and people have not had good success in cultivating ghost orchids. But I think that conservation happens in situ and ex situ, right? So it happens in place and it happens because of the efforts of people. And in situ, we know that ghost orchids are rare because they're long-lived. They can take 15 years or more to reach sexual reproductive maturity. And in Florida, the reproductive age plants, they're typically only grow on trees in really deep swamps. So they're, again, limited or rare because of this sort of microcosm of a habitat, a very specialized habitat that they need in order to survive. And then further diving into the story of how they reproduce and live their natural history, we know that there are probably multiple insect visitors that come and visit the ghost orchid's flower, but very likely only a couple of effective pollinators. So here you have a flower that probably typically doesn't produce many blooms. It only does so after 15 years or more once it's reached maturity. It lives in a very specialized deep swamp habitat, and it might only produce a few seed pods. And then those seeds have to make their way into another really special deep water swamp habitat in order to grow and survive. And then that story is compounded by very real threats of poaching, of the influences of climate change. So we have more intense hurricanes. We know definitively that some subpopulations of ghost orchids have been impacted by hurricanes. And then, of course, the story of South Florida's impacted hydrology and degradation of our swamp ecosystem. So it's a really complex but fascinating story of sort of a natural rarity of a plant that's been compounded by these anthropogenic factors.
8: There's a sort of sad dichotomy in this, which is that the natural rarity of the plant has made it, in a way, more attractive to poachers. And I think we see that dynamic with other species as well. Can you talk about when it became really clear that the poaching of this particular species was threatening its survival and what steps have been taken to address that?
7: Yes. So the ghost orchid has sadly definitely been impacted by poaching. And that poaching is not something of yesteryear. I think a lot of people that have heard about the Everglades ecosystem have probably heard about the tragic stories of truckloads or carriage loads full of orchids being poached and taken out of the Everglades historically. But the sad truth is that, again, that's not something of yesteryear. There has been poaching that is documented to have occurred in recent years. And as one of the steps to work towards remediating that, National Parks Conservation Association and two of our fantastic partner organizations, in January of 2022, we co-authored a petition to list the ghost orchid under the Endangered Species Act. And fast forwarding a few years, this past June, this past summer, we celebrated a milestone victory in that effort, in that we got one step closer to formal protection for the ghost orchid. That specific milestone was that the U.S. Fish and Wildlife Service proposed to list ghost orchids under the Endangered Species Act. And so that started another clock ticking. We're anticipating that we should get a finalized rule within a year of that. And again, that milestone victory happened in June of 2025. And if the service finalizes this rule as proposed, it would add ghost orchids to the list of endangered and threatened plants and extend the Act's protection to this species. And that would truly mark a critical step forward in protecting the species. There's famously another orchid from the Everglades ecosystem, the Florida Gobinia, Gobinia floridana. And that is an orchid that was discovered back in the 1950s. Inside Everglades National Park. The national park was already established at that time. And Everglades is famously a national park that was established to protect biodiversity. And yet, around a decade later, the last sighting of Florida Gobinia occurred, and now it's presumed extinct. So the fact that ghost orchids and other orchids and rare species occur within national park boundaries, it does not make them invincible. They're still susceptible to harm and they need protection. We're hoping to see that protection come in the way of the Endangered Species Act protection for ghost orchids. and also greater funding and support for national parks and other conservation areas that protect these incredible species.
8: That's terrific that you all took that up and that it's moving forward towards hopefully a designation under the ESA. Was there a particular tipping point or threshold that caused you to pursue it right now?

0: there is this iconic species that everyone loves. It's just beautiful. Anyone that sees a picture of it, you can't not love it. And yet it was truly on a precipice and remains so today.
1: Yeah. So the U.S. Fish and Wildlife Service is considering this designation now. Are there steps that listeners could take if they wanted to urge the service to adopt this designation? Are there ways to add their voice?
0: That's a great question. And we always want to urge people and support people to add their voice to the cause of species protection and national park protection. I would say for this particular case, the U.S. Fish and Wildlife Service announced a proposed rule back in June of 2025. And they did have, fortunately, a formal 60-day comment period. And so we were really delighted to see that so many people did submit comments to the service to indicate their support for listing the species. So while the formal comment period has ended, people can, of course, reach out and support the service in finalizing that proposed rule that would bring the ghost orchid formally into protection under the Endangered Species Act. And another effort that's ongoing is kind of the bigger picture. If we zoom out away from this particular species for a moment and look at the places where conservation of ghost orchid occurs, so the national park sites, including Big Cypress National Preserve, right now at this moment, what is truly needed is support for staffing and funding our national park sites. This past year has been truly unprecedented in terms of the National Park Service as a whole losing about 25% of its permanent staff. So the federal agency that is mandated with managing our beloved national park sites has lost a staggering 1 in 4 of those National Park Service staff. And so another action that listeners can take is to, again, be mindful that all these species are conserved in place, in situ, in addition to incredible institutions like the New York Botanic Garden that conserves species ex situ. We also need support to staff, appropriately staff the National Park Service that protects these critical areas.
1: Yeah, that's an important dimension of this, because the ESA will create, I would imagine, new accountability for poachers and people who disrupt the habitat of this species. But to the extent that they take a bad action, some poacher comes and removes the plant, that is done. So you need people on the ground that are managing these places that can prevent those things before they happen. You really do need both.
0: That's exactly right. And you also really need intrepid researchers of today. Since we're talking about orchids today, there's another rare orchid that's also on the brink in the Southern Everglades. Again, this national park that was established to protect biodiversity. This orchid is Trichocentrum undulatum, a mule ear orchid. And thanks to the great work of Dr. Hong Liu and her lab, we believe that there are probably less than 50 adult orchids living in the only known U.S. population in Everglades National Park. So here's yet another orchid that's really on the brink and that needs the national park staff supported and funded, the park science that occurs, that's often collaborative efforts between botanic gardens, universities, park science staff and other researchers. You need the community advocating for these species protections and support for these agencies, and also just the great work of individual researchers and conservation practitioners.
1: Absolutely. If we go back to the ghost orchid for a moment, how many ghost orchids are estimated to be left in Florida today?
0: We estimate that there are less than 1,500 individuals, and probably less than half of those are reproductively mature.
1: So a small population. It's interesting, you've talked about a couple of rare orchids today. The ghost orchid has captured the imagination now for a long time. What do you think it is?
0: I can only

0: speculate from being fortunate and very privileged to have been able to see them in the wild that I think that part of the mystery and allure is the habitat that they're from. When you spend time in a deep swamp of the Everglades, these places are truly special because here you have this intermingling of temperate and tropical species. So you have tall, towering cypress trees and their roots and cypress knees around you. And then you have pond apples and pop ashes throughout the swamp. And some of these trees are just loaded with tropical epiphytes. So you're in a deep swamp, but you have the epiphytes of a cloud forest, kind of. So you have this intermingling of species, and it really is a magical, serene place. Some people might think of a swamp as kind of gross. Swampy. I would never, swampy.
1: Yeah.
0: I would never be one of those folks. But if you're standing in a swamp and you look down at your feet, you can usually see your feet below the water. The water is crystal clear. You can see a myriad of herbaceous species coming up, growing below the water. There are often water lilies floating on the surface. And then you have the trees that are just brimming with these epiphytes. And I think the fact that the ghost orchid grows in such a truly magical habitat is one of the things that draws people to this species. And I also think it's the beauty. Again, often singular flower that almost looks like it's floating in the air, and it's very ephemeral. It only pops up in this short period of the year. So I think those are some of the reasons that make it special.
1: Yeah, I think species become sort of emblematic of these conservation efforts because they do represent something essential about the place that they come from, you know? And so it doesn't surprise me that you talk about the habitat being a core part of the allure. And you make the swamp sound very romantic, although I imagine it can be uncomfortable. I mean, I won't ask you to describe what sort of gear you're wearing when you go into the swamp, but it's an effort, isn't it? It's not for the faint of heart.
0: No, that is fair enough. And I guess you can certainly see it in a romantic and beautiful way. But the reality is also that that very much goes hand in hand with other realities, like buzzing mosquitoes or horseflies and perennially being soaking wet all day if you're working in the swamp. And there, not to mention alligators too, right? Alligators and water moccasins. There are those.
1: You've led biodiversity conservation efforts around the world. How does the struggle to save the ghost orchid compare to what you've seen with other threatened species or threatened ecosystems?
0: So we are fortunate to have one of the most well-botanized areas, regions, really in the United States, perhaps in the world. I won't definitively say that, but it's really thanks in no small part to the work of a great organization called the Institute for Regional Conservation. Definitely give them a shout out. And again, many others, just so many research organizations, individual researchers, botanic gardens that have done work over the years to determine what plant species are found where. And so South Florida has a very good handle on what plant species are occurring in all types of conservation areas, from national park sites all the way down to city and county parks. And that makes it a very unique place because we know what is occurring. And in theory, we can then be better empowered to protect it in place. We're also the seat of one of the world's largest ecosystem restoration efforts, with the effort to restore the entire Greater Everglades ecosystem. And so in those ways, South Florida is very fortunate. And I think I'm reminded every day in seeing how different South Florida is, and yet still how imperiled some of the species there still are, that we still need more. We still need more people that care about the work that you do to protect and preserve plant species, and the work to protect them in special places like botanic gardens and amazing national treasures like national park sites.
1: Yeah, I love in what you said, in particular, the continuity of connection between stakeholders from city parks to the national parks, that continuity of knowledge about what is in those places and the continuity of attention and focus. Because you talk about habitat loss, and to the extent that we don't want to continue to encroach further into places that should be protected, cities need to thrive, and there needs to be nature that thrives in cities for people to want to be there. But you don't want the people in cities to lose connection to the still intact and pristine ecosystems that are being protected within the national park system. So you need that connection to be there in order for it to be persistent and to work over time. You're from Miami originally, right?
0: Yes. Yes, yeah. I am.
1: Yeah. And that awakening that can happen when you realize how close nature really is to you. It's not something distant and far away. That came out to me in your earlier story about encountering the ghost orchid. It's like, wow, this is all right here. And that's mm-hmm. true of so many places. You know, it's definitely true in South Florida, yeah. but it's true here. It's true in New York City. It's true all over the place. The story of the ghost orchid may be unique with all of its intrigue and obsession, but as a threatened plant, it's not alone. A surprising proportion of Earth's plant life faces an uncertain future due to factors like climate change, habitat destruction, and poaching. But together, botanical gardens, conservation organizations, and countless other advocates for the plant world are working for a brighter botanical future. To learn more about Melissa's work and the National Parks Conservation Association, visit npca.org. And for more on ghost orchid conservation efforts, check out the links in our show notes at nybg.org. 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Plant People is a co-production of NYBG and PRX Productions. From PRX, Plant People is produced by Ali Budner, Courtney Florentine, Genevieve Sponsler, Adriana Rosas Rivera, and Pedro Rafael Rosado. The executive producer of PRX Productions is Jocelyn Gonzalez. From NYBG, Plant People is produced by Charlie North, Cosette Patterson, Matt Newman, Kate Tyler, and Michael Crowley. Views expressed by guests are their own and not necessarily representative of NYBG. 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
2: This is Bird Note. Ornithologist and poet J. Drew Lanham often writes about his experience as a black man in the outdoors, both the joy of being in nature and the racism he faces in the field. Sometimes that's led him to bird in places that others might overlook. And one time, looking for sparrows inspired a poem celebrating these little brown birds.
3: Sparrow envy. Were I the sparrow, brown-backed, skittish, and small, I would find haven in thorniest thickets, search far and wide for fields lain fallow, treasure the unkempt, worship the unmown, covet the weed-strewn row. I would slink between sedges, chip unseen from brambles, skulk deep within hedges, and desire the ditches grown wild. I would find great joy in the mist-sodden morning, sing humble pleas from the highest weeds, and plead for the gray days to stay.
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4: My name is Randall Horton, and this is Poetry Now. I wrote the beginnings of Reflection on the One Train here in New York City. Especially early on when I first moved to New York City, I would ride a lot and capture moments and ways of thinking about things. The train provided that sort of meditative drone. On Reflection, Because a box is a box, humans are cultivated into said box without choice or clarification, specimens only existing as in you, I, us, flesh and frame, restricted bone matter comprising a box reluctant not to be a box, but nurtured inside the box, let's say form, which is shaped by an indigenous to the box and the creator of the holy box, only leading to another question about, of course, the infamous box. Form turns deceitful inside the box like anything caged, leaning to a non-empathetic approach steeped in revolt. Is Judas in waiting? Note, the box is not universal, nor the universal. Whatever hopes of otherworldliness lies in the box itself. The box will not elongate, dissolve, or vanish without reaction to an action. And here within lies problem of perspective, as in, there is none, zero. A long time's continuum color too is encouraged for the sake of the construction of the box, which is precious as flickering light, but cannot be verified since darkness is the original concept of all things human. I think we as poets, we're sort of charged with investigating the things that other people don't see or refuse to see. Langston Hughes has this phrase where he said, I see everything that you don't see. And that's where I start. Because a box is a box, humans are cultivated into said box without choice or clarification. And of course, certain elements of the poem, when you start talking about construction and spaces, are, you know, referring to, you know, color and race and the ways in which race has been cultivated in this country, especially, right? And so that is at the core of it. Form turns deceitful inside the box like anything caged, leaning to a non-empathetic approach steeped in revolt. Is Judas in waiting? It seems like there's been a moment, especially when we start beginning to confront race, really think about that. Like, what is it after that? When we confront that, what are we doing? Where are we going after we confront it? Are the ways in which we identify ourselves, is that inescapable? Is that the way that we're going to always categorize people from here on out? At what part of your identity are you not willing to give up? What part of your privilege are you not willing to give up? I think those are the hard questions we have to ask ourselves sometimes. So when I'm reading this poem, I think the thing that continues to stick out to me is the box is not universal, nor the universal, whatever hopes of otherworldliness lies in the box.
5: The box is not universal, nor the universal, whatever hopes of otherworldliness lies in the box itself.
4: I think we're looking for this universal experience. I guess the question is, does it exist, what we're looking for? Does it?
6: That was Randall Horton and his poem Reflection. I'm Sarah Geis, and this is Poetry Now, a production of the Poetry Foundation and the WFMT Radio Network. 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

hear something you like but miss the name? 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

In April 1670, a ship carrying English colonists sailed up the Ashley River off the coast of Carolina in search of a location for a new settlement. They selected a spot along the river's west bank, came ashore, and christened the new colony Charlestown in honor of their king, Charles II of England. Among the settlers was Dr. Henry Woodward, who soon became an indispensable member of the young community. Woodward, a skilled physician, had also lived with the Casabo Indians on nearby St. Helena Island, where he learned their language and customs. This knowledge made him well suited to serve as interpreter and Indian agent, a role vital to the fledgling colony's survival. Even before landing in Carolina, Woodward likely knew which Indians the colony needed to befriend. Shortly after arrival, he contacted regional tribes and soon received an important invitation. In the early summer of 1670, just months after the colony's founding, Woodward journeyed inland to meet with one of the most powerful chiefs in the southeast. The emperor, as the chief was called, ruled Kofatachiqui, a 400-year-old Mississippian culture chiefdom that encompassed much of present-day South Carolina. Kofatachiqui was a well-organized society with developed agriculture, a centralized governing system that linked its villages, and a large number of well-armed warriors. Woodward's visit went well, resulting in an alliance with Kofatachiqui. Later that year, in September 1670, the emperor made an official visit to Charlestown. This friendship undoubtedly helped ensure the safety and security of the young Carolina colony. Woodward and the colonists were likely aware, through historical accounts, of previous European contact with the region's inhabitants. The first documented contact with Kofatachiqui occurred during the De Soto expedition. In 1539, conquistador Hernando de Soto led a 600-man army through the southeastern region of the present-day United States, searching for gold, plunder, and slaves. Accounts from the expedition describe the visit in detail, including a memorable meeting with the kingdom's ruler, a female chief the Spaniards called the Lady of Kofatachiqui. Although still powerful, Kofatachiqui was in decline when De Soto encountered the chiefdom in 1540. Old world diseases introduced through contact with the previous Spanish expeditions were spreading through the native population. Before Europeans arrived, however, Kofatachiqui was likely among the most powerful and well-established Mississippian culture chiefdoms in North America. While the lady and her kingdom sound much like an Indian princess myth, the story was well documented by members of the De Soto expedition. Just outside of present-day Camden, South Carolina, as you cross the watery river on Interstate 20, look downstream and imagine the eastern shore as it appeared 500 years ago. The virgin hardwood forest that once lined the banks are long gone, and dams have greatly reduced the river's flow. But imagine, in the distance, on a bluff overlooking the broad river, a Mississippian-style city with over 500 Indian dwellings. In the center, a plaza leads to a large mound, upon which sits a temple the size of a football field. Smaller mounds with notable buildings, along with many more dwellings, occupy the surrounding countryside. According to writings from the De Soto expedition, this was Kofatachiqui at the time the conquistador and his army arrived on May 1st, 1540. The journals describe it as a town of great importance. For De Soto, it had been a long journey to reach the fabled kingdom. Nearly a year earlier, the conquistador and his army had landed near Tampa Bay on the Florida Peninsula to search for kingdoms and treasure. The expedition spent the winter in Apalachee, near present-day Tallahassee, Florida. There, they captured a boy in his teens who'd been traveling with Indian traders. The boy, whom they named Perico, told them that he was from a powerful inland empire that was ruled by a queen and was rich with treasure. Intrigued by the boy's description, De Soto was anxious to locate the kingdom. In early March 1540, with Perico as their guide, De Soto's army marched northward through what is now Georgia and eastern South Carolina.
After a difficult month-long journey through dense wilderness and seemingly endless swamps, DeSoto and his men finally reached Cofetachiqui. Apparently aware of the approaching army, members of the chiefdom met the expedition at the edge of a large river, now believed to be the Wateree River, near present-day Lugoff, South Carolina. After several emissaries from Cofetachiqui crossed the river and conferred with DeSoto, the queen appeared on the opposite bank. Attended by servants, she was carried on a litter draped with fine white cloth to the river's edge, then ferried across in a canoe shaded by a decorative awning. One expedition writer compared the scene to Cleopatra crossing the river Cydnus. The queen greeted DeSoto wearing a finely woven white shawl, her upper body draped in pearls. After exchanging warm greetings, she removed a heavy strand of pearls and placed it around DeSoto's neck as he bowed. The lady's entourage then presented the expedition with hides, blankets, meat, corn, and salt. The queen provided canoes for DeSoto and his men to cross the river, and then took them to her capital at Cofetachiqui. This is thought to have been located at the Mulberry Mound site near present-day Camden, South Carolina. The Spaniards were impressed with the queen, writing, "We were very gratified and charmed, both with her discretion and with her great beauty, which she possessed in extreme perfection." They also spoke admirably of the people of Cofetachiqui. "The Indians are very clean and very polite, and more civilized than any who had been seen in the land. They walked covered down to the feet with very excellent hides, in blankets of sable and blankets of mountain lions. All natives were shod and clothed." Expedition writers were especially impressed with the city's huge temple, describing it as a very authoritative temple on a high mound, very large and very tall and broad, all covered high and low with very excellent and beautiful mats. They also noted that the steeply pitched roof was covered in intricately arranged seashells and pearls that sparkled in the sun. The cavernous building was described as the richest and most superb of all those that our Spaniards saw in La Florida, using the Spanish name for the southeast. Another expedition member who had seen similar buildings in Mexico and Peru said the temple was among the grandest and most wonderful of all the things that he had seen in the New World. Inside the temple's two enormous doors, DeSoto's chroniclers described 12 giant figures carved from wood, standing guard, six on each side, their faces carved in a fierce and bold posture. Expedition members noted that these huge wooden warriors, some 11 feet high, held elaborately carved weapons decorated with mica, copper, pearls, antlers, and shells. Life-sized carvings of previous rulers stood before raised wooden burial chambers, each painted with a portrait of the deceased. Within these chambers lay the remains of past chiefs and their families, their mummified bodies adorned with numerous strands of delicate pearls, fine cloths, and pelts. Throughout the inner temple, wooden chests were filled with loose pearls, the chroniclers describing chests filled with so many pearls that 300 horses could not have carried all of them. The queen and her people graciously housed the entire army within the city and shared their food stores with them. DeSoto, however, sought more than just grain and venison. His quest was for gold and silver. Finding no precious metals in the city, he ordered his men to loot the temple, removing over 200 pounds of pearls, even stripping them from the remains of deceased ancestors. Hernando de Soto stayed in Cofetachiqui for 11 days, resting his soldiers and searching for gold in the surrounding area. He was surprised and quite relieved at the warm reception and hospitality his expedition received, especially considering the powerful chiefdom's warlike reputation. He soon discovered the reason for the subdued and friendly response. It was because Cofetachiqui was in a greatly weakened state. Expedition writings mention a recent epidemic, likely caused by disease acquired through contact with the Spanish in 1521 and 1526. The queen stated that a great pestilence had visited them the previous year, and many of her people had died. Food stores were low, and in the surrounding areas, the Spanish noted, large uninhabited towns choked with vegetation, and four long row houses full of bodies from the plague.
Finding no gold or silver in the area, De Soto decided to move his army onward in search of other kingdoms to plunder. However, to ensure a safe passage through hostile lands, the conquistador took the queen hostage, forcing her to accompany them. After a few weeks of travel, she and her servants were fortunately able to escape and likely return to the chiefdom. No further mention of the Lady of Cofetachiqui appears in historical records. Despite the looting of their temple and their queen being taken hostage, the people of Cofetachiqui were fortunate that their encounter with De Soto wasn't more severe. Perhaps due to the intelligence, charm, and canny diplomacy of their queen, the chieftain was able to avoid conflict with De Soto and his powerful army. Other tribes encountered by the expedition were not as fortunate. As De Soto's army continued their march across the southeast, they looted and burned villages and crops and killed many indigenous people. After leaving Cofetachiqui, De Soto's expedition spent the next 2 years searching the southeast in vain for a kingdom of gold to rival the Aztec and Inca empires. Finally, stranded in the swamplands along the lower Mississippi River, with his men starving and depleted, De Soto died of a fever on May 21, 1542. The chronicles from the De Soto expedition, written some 235 years before the founding of the United States, offer an extraordinarily rare glimpse into pre-Columbian America. However, according to anthropologist Charles Hudson, his march across the South caused much more devastation than Sherman's march 325 years later. Although Cofetachiqui was only looted, not sacked and burned, the chiefdom, like many other native societies, was still adversely affected. Though weakened by the Spanish intrusion and exposure to European diseases, Cofetachiqui continued to have a powerful presence in the Carolina region. By 1700, however, for reasons not fully understood, Cofetachiqui had all but vanished. In 1701, English explorer John Lawson journeyed through the watery valley and noted finding only small settlements of Congaree Indians. It is likely that the people of Cofetachiqui were assimilated into the Catawba tribe.

Early colonists in Carolina, observing local tribes gathering acorns and hunting game, likely assumed that these people had always lived a simple hunter-gatherer lifestyle in an untouched wilderness. This common perception, known as the Pristine Myth, promoted the idea that these were virgin lands, unaffected by their indigenous inhabitants. European settlers believed that colonization and civilization would improve these supposedly untouched lands. The English colonists could not have imagined that a sophisticated and powerful chiefdom, lasting for almost 500 years, had once covered a large part of what would become the Palmetto State. The Pristine Myth became somewhat of a self-fulfilling prophecy. Well before large numbers of European settlers arrived, aspects of their culture, religion, and especially their diseases preceded them. Encounters with early European settlers weakened indigenous societies, greatly reducing populations in many regions. Consequently, once grand chiefdoms dissolved into scattered tribes living in small villages. The large mound settlements were abandoned, and nature soon reclaimed the land. Within a few generations, the people who had lived in the region for centuries reverted to the basic lifestyle of their distant ancestors. We tend to recognize and celebrate our own tribes, but it's worth remembering that our shared human history on this land that we briefly inhabit may be deeper than we realize.

0: This is Bird Note. Ornithologist and poet J. Drew Lanham often writes about his experience as a black man in the outdoors, both the joy of being in nature and the racism he faces in the field. Sometimes that's led him to bird in places that others might overlook. And one time, looking for sparrows inspired a poem celebrating these little brown birds.
1: Sparrow envy. Were I the sparrow, brown-backed, skittish, and small, I would find haven in thorniest thickets, search far and wide for fields lain fallow, treasure the unkempt, worship the unmown, covet the weed-strewn row. I would slink between sedges, chip unseen from brambles, skulk deep within hedges, and desire the ditches grown wild. I would find great joy in the mist-sodden morning, sing humble pleas from the highest weeds, and plead for the gray days to stay.
0: 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You can find it on our website, birdnote.org. I'm Mark Bramhill.
2: Due process. What is it? Who gets it? I'm Robert Reich, and this is a short take from Inequality Media and KALW. There's been some misinformation about this fundamental right that's guaranteed by the U.S. Constitution.
3: Your Secretary of State says everyone who's here, citizens and non-citizens, deserve due process. Do you agree, Mr. President?
4: I don't know. I'm not a lawyer.
2: Well, I am a lawyer, and I've argued before the Supreme Court. The Fifth Amendment to the Constitution explicitly says no person shall be deprived of life, liberty, or property without due process of law. If you're an immigrant who has been detained by ICE, you are entitled to a notice of the charges against you. The government must also provide you with a charging document, often called a notice to appear, outlining the reasons for potential deportation. You have the right to present evidence before an immigration judge to show why you should not be deported. You might be seeking asylum, for example, or have a student visa or green card, and you have the right to appeal the decision to a higher court. You cannot simply be ripped off the streets and deported without a chance to defend yourself. That would be a clear violation of due process. Our country was founded on the idea that government cannot arbitrarily take away your rights and that everyone has a right to defend themselves. And that really means everyone. The word person in the Fifth Amendment makes no distinction between citizens and non-citizens. And the Supreme Court has reaffirmed this multiple times. Conservative and liberal justices have agreed. Due process is a fundamental constitutional protection to ensure that all of us can maintain our life, liberty, and our property, regardless of who we are or where we come from.
5: Now, a jazz moment. In 1984, NEA jazz master Pat Metheny played a few dates with Charlie Hayden and Billy Higgins at the legendary Village Vanguard. One night, jazz icon Ornette Coleman showed up to catch their set.
6: You know, it's funny when somebody really heavy comes to hear you. You have different reactions. Sometimes it's terrifying, sometimes it's exciting. When Ornette came, it was just inspiring. It was just like, wow, Ornette's here to check us out. And he came two or three nights in a row. And we'd have these great raps afterwards, as only you could have with Ornette. And Charlie actually was like, we gotta do a record, man. All of us, you know? And Ornette was like, yeah, let's do it. I was like, wow, you know? And we did, Song X.
5: This jazz moment with guitarist Pat Metheny was produced by the National Endowment for the Arts. Now, a jazz moment. Pat Metheny was all of 19 when he was offered a chance to record his debut album. But fellow jazz master and Metheny's mentor, Gary Burton, intervened. Pat Metheny.
6: Gary, being Gary, said, "You're not ready to do a record. You know, you might only get to do one record in your whole life, so you better make sure that it's the record."
5: So he waited a year and a half. In 1976, he released Bright Size Life on ECM Records.
6: Seemed like 20 years at the time to really write that bunch of tunes that became the tunes on Bright Size Life that, you know, are arguments that I still feel are valid arguments. And I do have to really give Gary a lot of credit.
5: This Jazz Moment with guitarist Pat Metheny was produced by the National Endowment for the Arts. Now, a jazz moment.
6: The list is endless in terms of things that I've tried to do to expand the palette of what being the guitar player in the band is.
5: Like jazz masters before him, Pat Metheny works to balance improvisational and written material on stage while redefining what the guitar can do.
6: I mean, guitar is this infinitely malleable thing. Why can't I include strumming, like on 8081, or, you know, then later on the guitar synth type things, or a single coil kind of synth?
5: This Jazz Moment with guitarist Pat Metheny was produced by the National Endowment for the Arts.
7: Picture a shadow, but you can't see the owner of the shadow, just the shadow.
8: It sucks. Death. My parents.
7: Do you have any ill feelings towards the owner? No, right? Now put some color on his skin.
8: My parents can't see through his color.
7: A language in his mouth.
8: Through his race.
7: Beliefs in his head.
8: Through his origin.
7: Some culture.
8: Background.
7: Put him in a category. Now. You will look at him with judging eyes.
8: My parents can't see through his color.

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1: Could anyone be so blind to the
0: inside?
1: Underneath it all,
0: we're all the same. We all have hearts.
1: We're all
0: have red blood. We're
1: shadow.
0: We're all the same people, and it hurts because he means the absolute world to me, and we've been serially together for a year. I don't understand.
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2: Increasing chances for wet weather from south to north across the state of Mississippi for the rest of the week. And looks like the weekend's going to be pretty soggy, too. We will have chances for heavier rain. Dry in Oxford through the night to low mid-60s and sunny on Thursday, the high 90. Shower and thunderstorm chances becoming more likely as we're heading through Friday. The forecast for the Greenwood area, dry through the night to low upper 60s, hitting the middle 90s on Thursday with some sun and then some showers starting to head our way on Friday. The forecast for Pascagoula, clear through the night to low mid-70s, on and off again scattered shower and thunderstorm chances for Thursday with some elevated chances on Friday.
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4: I got my seasonal vaccinations a few weeks ago, and when I did, they set off a suite of biochemical activity in my body. The end result was the formation of cells that are primed to activate my immune system if they encounter a particular virus. Immunologists refer to this as a memory. In fact, the class of cells is called memory cells because they keep a biochemical record of a past experience, exposure to these viral proteins. That's a bit of a special case, and it's driven by the entire immune system. But in general, memory is something that we think about in terms of brains and something that only whole multicellular creatures with nervous systems do. But why do we feel the need to lock the idea of memory into the brain? Why can't a vaccination be a traditional memory? And can that also apply to what, say, single-celled creatures do to respond to their environments? Or what about even individual cells in our own bodies? Welcome to the Quanta Podcast, where we explore the frontiers of fundamental science and math. I'm Samir Patel, editor-in-chief of Quanta Magazine. We clearly aren't the first to bring up this question about memory. There are some neuroscientists out there puzzling over it. And as you might expect, actually testing whether cells themselves have a form of memory. Science journalist and Quanta contributing writer Claire L. Evans explored their work in a recent story called What Can a Cell Remember? And she's here with us to talk about the piece and a little about the philosophy and sociology of science itself. Welcome to the show, Claire.
5: Thank you so much for having me.
4: Yeah, thank you. We start every conversation the same way by asking, what's the big idea? What are we exploring today?
5: It's that for the better part of the last century, we've thought about memory as being an intercellular phenomenon purely, like that it's just the consequence of collections of neurons in our brains wiring together in a phenomenon called synaptic plasticity. But there's all this really interesting new research that's showing that single cells and unicellular organisms can also remember past experiences without the benefit of a brain or a complex nervous system, which means that memory is just something bigger, more ancient, and not solely the province of neural networks in the brain.
4: Amazing. So before you embarked on reporting this story, did you have a personal conception of what you think a memory is? Like, what is a memory to you?
5: Man, I mean, definitions in this piece were so thorny. It's one of these words, memory. It's like cognition or learning or intelligence. It means very different things for different people. And I often find in my work that the most basic concepts are always the most contested ones.
4: Yeah.
5: I mean, I think of memory as a subjective phenomenon, as in, like, I remember my childhood, you remember your childhood.
4: Yeah.
5: For a neuroscientist, a memory is something more behavioral. It's what remains after experience to change future behaviors. So the only way to measure it is to look at what an organism does as the result of having a memory. Like, I remember my childhood, so I cried or I smiled. Or yeah. Maybe if I were a mouse, it would be like, I remember that scary maze, so I'm going to go in the other direction. you know, it's easy to measure behaviors, but that definition kind of starts to break down at different scales. And, you know, in this piece, I'm looking at memory at the scale of the cell. And at the scale of the cell, we might see some teeny tiny behaviors that suggest a memory was formed. And I'll talk about those, I'm sure. But where do you draw the line between a behavior and something more subtle, like a chemical change? And there might be things happening in a cell that don't manifest as behavior, but nonetheless are part of memory formation. So yeah, it's really complicated.
4: As many different definitions of memory as there might be, would we consider that behavioral one that neuroscientists use kind of the prevailing wisdom, like the dominant narrative about what a memory is, that it is measurable in behavior?
5: That is definitely how neuroscientists think about memory. Yeah.
4: Okay.
5: I spoke to one neuroscientist, Nikolai Kukushkin, who was saying that that definition is prevalent because it is the easiest to measure and it became the standard definition for his discipline. But yeah, again, it's something that breaks down. Actually, the definition I like the best is one that a cognitive scientist I interviewed for the piece, Sam Gershman at Harvard, gave me. He basically said that memory is not a biological phenomenon. It's actually a physical one. Any physical medium that allows information to persist over time carries information about the past. So a chip in a stone is a memory, or footsteps in dirt are memories, vaccinations are memories, scars are memories. What biological systems have done, he said, is to kind of evolve to harness these physical processes that retain information and use them for their own adaptive purposes. And I mean, that's maybe a bit of a philosophical reframing, but I think it's useful and it certainly helps you get outside of that brain-centric model of memory and start thinking about it more broadly.
4: Yeah, I want to get into that philosophical side of it later in the conversation. Let's start with this idea that there is some evidence in the natural world that whether it's unicellular creatures or something else can remember things without a nervous system. So a nervous system is not a prerequisite to develop even the behavioral definition of memory. Does that sound right?
5: Yeah, totally. I mean, plenty of brainless organisms can remember. They just use different mechanisms. If you look at slime molds, they leave behind these chemical traces in their environment that help them map where they've been. And that's a form of externalized spatial memory. Ants have brains, but they do the same thing with pheromones. Bacteria, in the process of chemotaxis, as they're moving towards more favorable environments, they're constantly comparing their current and previous conditions. Effectively, that operates as memory, even if it's a different mechanism. So these are just all these ancient, more basal forms of memory that neuroscience hasn't previously considered to be part of its ken, but they certainly are everywhere in nature.
4: I love how in the story you track back to a set of experiments from curious scientists when this first started to emerge. Now, science probably for a long time had a very human-centered view of what constituted memory. So I wonder if you can tell us a little bit about some of these first curious people that examine the phenomenon of aneural memory, memory without a nervous system.
5: Yeah. I mean, what was so interesting about this piece for me as a writer is that the entire field of cellular memory research was effectively forgotten. Like, it's a great metaphor, and it's now being re-remembered by a new generation of scientists. But it goes back to the 1900s. A zoologist named Herbert Spencer Jennings, who wrote this book called The Behavior of the Lower Organisms, and he did a lot of experiments on unicellular creatures, but one particularly interesting one on the ciliate Stentor roselli, which is this trumpet-shaped ciliate. It's actually quite big. It's visible to the naked eye. If you've ever had like an aquarium, you've probably seen one stuck to the side of your aquarium. It can be found in freshwater ponds and lakes all around the world. It anchors itself to its environment with a sticky foot called a holdfast, and it uses cilia to waft food particles into its mouth. What Jennings did is that he systematically bothered this tiny creature with squirts of red dye. And what he found was that over time, it would ratchet up its response to that irritation. So at first, it would bend away from the dye and try to avoid it. And when that didn't work, it would reverse the direction of its ciliates and kind of spit back at the pipette. And if that didn't work, then it would shrink back into its little holdfast and hide out for a few seconds. And if that didn't work, and if all else had failed, it would pull up stakes and swim away elsewhere and set up shop somewhere else. So we have in these experiments a creature that, again, has no nervous system, has no brain, doesn't have two neurons to scratch together, but it's responding to its experience with this hierarchy of behaviors. And each of those behaviors requires some prior knowledge of what happened with the previous one, right? Like, don't swim away until you've tried everything else. And that implies that the ciliate remembers what happened to it before. That's the earliest example of this kind of work with unicellular organisms. But there was also some work done in the 50s. A scientist named Beatrice Gelber at the University of Chicago. Interesting character. She came to science late in life after her kids had left the house and was sort of an iconoclast. But she conducted this series of experiments with paramecium, training them essentially to associate a metal wire with food. The analogy I use in the piece is like Pavlov's petri dish. These were studies of associative learning in cells. So the same way that Pavlov's dogs would salivate at the sound of a bell, these paramecium would move towards a wire that had been coated in bacteria previously. So these are like experiments that showed that cells are maybe capable of remembering, had some form of associative learning. But both of these threads were kind of abandoned because they went against the prevailing orthodoxy of their time. You know, in Jennings' time, it was believed that unicellular creatures were driven by tropisms, which are kind of automatic responses to external factors like light and chemical gradients and gravity. So all this evidence that they found didn't fit into the prevailing models, and their work was pretty much forgotten. I mean, Gelber disappeared from science in the 60s, and Jennings' work was considered to be not reproducible until very recently.
4: And I'd love to hear about that. So I'm assuming that because we're talking about it, it's not exactly forgotten anymore. So tell us a little bit about the neuroscientists that you interviewed for this story who essentially revived Jennings' path of research. Yeah.
5: This is kind of where a really interesting scientist named Jeremy Gunawardena figures into the story. And Gunawardena actually trained as a mathematician. He's a systems biologist now. Until this year, he was at Harvard Medical School. He just set up a cellular learning lab at University Pompeu Fabra in Barcelona. Mm-hmm. In 2010, he heard about these experiments with Stentor Roselli, and he thought they were really fascinating. And he started poking around to see what the literature was on this, to see if it had ever been successfully reproduced. And he found out that the only real attempt to reproduce it had been done in the 60s in a kind of shoddy study on a completely different ciliate called Stentor coeruleus, which is also a very interesting organism that may well have the capacity to remember things, but it wasn't relevant to these experiments. So that was enough for him to decide it was worthwhile to take on the project. And he ended up running these Stentor experiments, his term, as a skunkworks project within his own lab on nights and weekends because he couldn't really convince anyone to get into it. And it took him 9 years, but he published the results in 2019. And he found, basically, I mean, with a bit more kind of statistical analysis and specificity, that Jennings was right. This little ciliate can, in effect, quote unquote, change its mind about how to respond to stimulus. And that reveals this sort of capacity for a relatively complex decision-making process based on experience.
4: Do we have a sense of the mechanism for that kind of behavior? Is there a sense of how a neural memory is stored?
5: Not yet. I mean, the funny thing about this is that it's an old field, but it's also really new. We are now just kind of back at the drawing board, and we're now just sort of doing these behavioral studies and looking at these organisms, but we don't really know what mechanism. There's been some kind of computational modeling of potential molecular mechanisms. The work is beginning, and Gunawardena has just set up a lab to do this work more systematically, so hopefully we'll have more indication of what's going on there, but yeah, we don't really know.
4: Yeah. I'd love to talk about this idea that our own cells could show a form of memory independent of the rest of our systems.
5: Yeah. Turns out cells in our bodies have a lot in common with free living cells in the wild. I mean, of course, that makes evolutionary sense, right? Because all eukaryotic cells trace their origins to a free living ancestor. And living systems at any scale can't learn from experience or adapt to experience without some form of memory. At any scale, remember, what happens to you is useful for survival. And nervous systems have only been around for, what, 550 million years. So plenty of living things were getting along and surviving just fine without the benefit of neurons. But it's interesting to think about the different contexts. So obviously a free living cell moves through the world. It's looking for food. It's looking for survival. Cells in our bodies are a little bit more fixed, but they also have to respond to their environment. They also have to survive in their own way. I spoke to this neuroscientist for this piece, Nikolai Kukushkin, who's at the Center for Neuroscience at NYU, and he describes what it's like to be a single cell within this warm darkness of the multicellular body. And for that cell, experience is fairly limited. It comes in the form of chemical signals, things like nutrients and salts and hormones and signaling molecules from other cells. You know, it's chemical patterns spaced in time. And each of those chemicals affects the cell at different rates and in different ways, setting off these different changes, each of which in turn affect how the cell responds to new signals. And at the level of the cell, that's what experience is. That's what memory is. It's all kind of baked into one thing.
4: I guess the question that comes up is, yes, cells have some kind of responses to their environment. What makes it a memory? What are the attributes of memory that we can start to apply to this? So you mentioned Kukushkin's work. I wonder if you could walk us through a little bit.
5: Yeah. What is a memory is basically the overarching question I'm asking in this piece. Yeah. And I don't think I come to a conclusive answer. That's what it's all about. This sort of shifting definitions and the sociological context around these loaded but essential concepts. Kukushkin's work is a really interesting way into it, though. So he, this is going to sound tangential, but it's not. So he spent a lot of his career as a neuroscientist working with a sea slug called Aplysia californica, which is a big old purple, gross looking sea slug. And neuroscientists love this sea slug because it's got these really simple behaviors that you can measure pretty easily. And it's got huge neurons that you can dissect out and put in a culture and they persist and you can stimulate them in different ways to examine how those neural circuits work. So it's been used in a lot of studies of learning and memory because sea slugs are capable of these basic forms of memory like habituation and sensitization.

0: also exhibited this phenomenon of the spacing effect. So he did this amazing experiment where he isolated some human kidney cells and some human neuroblastoma cells, which are immature nerve cells derived from malignant tumors. And they engineered those cells to produce a glowing protein whenever a certain gene was activated, a gene called CRE, your camp response element, that they knew from sea slug research was involved with memory formation. And with that glowing protein in place, they were able to see when the cells formed a memory and for how long. So what they did was they exposed the cells to these precisely timed bursts of chemicals, basically imitating what quote-unquote experience is like for a cell. And what they found was that both the kidney and the nerve cells could finally differentiate between these patterns of chemicals, and they both showed the spacing effect. So when Kukushkin exposed the cells to steady bursts of chemicals for 3 minutes straight, they would activate that memory gene. It would make the cells glow, but only for a few hours. But if you delivered the same amount of chemicals as shorter bursts in time, like 10 minutes apart from each other, then the cells would glow for like an entire day. The memory was a lot stronger. So what that means is that the spacing effect, which is just a cornerstone of how memory works in people and as well as across the entire animal kingdom, is something that reaches all the way down to the cellular level. And obviously the mechanism is different in a cell. We don't quite know what it is, but the effect is the same. And that really blew my mind.
1: Yeah, that blows my mind too, because the spacing effect is something I think people, they don't know it by that name necessarily, but it's a familiar concept. It's intuitive. I'm trying to learn how to play guitar. I know if I sit down for 3 hours at a time, I'm not going to get any better. But if I space it out and I do it in 20 minute or half an hour chunks, the muscle memory, everything just builds a little bit better. The idea that that would work at a cellular level is strange, but your story had kind of an adaptive explanation for it that to me made a lot of sense.
0: Yeah, I mean, it's a phenomenon that is as relevant for a whole human being as it is for a cell. And it makes sense from, again, an evolutionary perspective, because regularly spaced information is evidence of a steady, consistent world. And in a steady and consistent world, whatever you remember and learn will be useful to you for a long time. But if you live in a chaotic world where you're constantly being exposed to random, unexpected bursts of chemicals, it doesn't really make sense to remember anything for very long. And these are dynamics that are relevant to really any living thing.
1: Okay, so there's a couple of proxies at work here, right? So we're using the CRE gene activation as a proxy for learning. And then we're using the presence of the spacing effect as a hallmark of memory. So that's a bit of a proxy of memory. So there's some kind of mental semantic connections we're making to ask the question, is this cell developing a memory? So there's still room for one to argue around it. Did Kukushkin feel like this is something that people are responding to in a positive way? Or is it more like we're still a little bit on the fringes here in terms of at least using the term memory to describe the process that they were seeing experimentally?
0: I think we're still very much on the fringes.
1: Yeah.
0: It's something that like the general public is responding to very strongly. It was actually really funny. I mean, once that paper was published, I was tracking Kukushkin's responses on social media to people who were very enthusiastically saying like, so the body does keep the score, you know, and obviously these kinds of simplifications that get people really excited. It's not really exactly what we're talking about, but it was funny to watch him valiantly try to explain, well, this is more granular than that, et cetera. But yeah, it's still quite marginal, but it also comes out of this long legacy of aplysia research, which is such an unexpected evolution from sea slugs to human cells to the very foundations of memory.
1: Where do you feel like you, as a person who spent a lot of time with this subject, ended up on what it's fair to call a memory and what isn't?
0: Honestly, I feel like I'm reveling in the ambiguity of it.
1: Okay.
0: I think, again, I'm a writer, not a scientist,
1: yeah.
0: And I find ambiguity really interesting. I think it's very productive in a way, and I think it's conducive to useful interdisciplinary dialogue. Like, I think it's a good thing if neuroscientists and cognitive scientists and systems biologists and computer scientists are all looking at the same phenomena through different lenses and trying to find common ground. Also, I think the more we're able to expand our definitions, the more we realize how much we have in common with all these more quote-unquote primitive forms of life. And that gets me really jazzed, because anything that takes our human-centric worldview down a peg and brings us into conversation with the rest of the living world is probably good for us.
1: That's an interesting perspective, because it essentially says it may not matter in a scientific context whether you call it a memory or not, but in a wider social context, it actually feels really meaningful.
0: Yeah.

0: Exactly.
1: Well, this has been great, Claire. Thank you for talking through the story with us. I think everyone should go out and read it. What Can a Cell Remember? We always like to end our episodes with a recommendation from our guests. So what's exciting your imagination this week?
0: There's this YouTube channel called Journey to the Microcosmos. Are you familiar with this?
1: I'm not, but I want to hear about it.
0: It's an amazing YouTube channel of incredibly beautiful microscopic photography of the microcosmos. They actually stopped making videos recently, but they have this 24-hour streaming video called Lo-Fi Microbes to Study To. That is just an endless stream of beautiful unicellular creatures, tardigrades, blobbing around in their secret world set to ambient music. And I wrote a lot of this piece with that in another tab. I found it very helpful and relaxing.
1: Yeah, that sounds awesome. Well, thanks again for joining us, Claire. I'm looking forward to the next time we can have you on.
0: Yeah, me too.
1: Also on Quanta this week, you can read a story about the mechanical forces involved in how cells form a living creature and the latest math related to the simplex method, which can be used to optimize multiple variables in a system. We're going to leave you today with a musical interlude brought to you by today's guest, because in addition to being an award-winning science writer, Claire L. Evans is also the singer of the Grammy-nominated pop group Yacht. This is Little Instant from their 2019 record Chain Tripping, courtesy of DFA Records.

0: 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We'd love to hear from you. 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I'm Quanta's editor-in-chief, Samir Patel. 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
1: This is Bird Note. As a flock of ducks lift off from a marsh, their wings reveal large patches of powder blue and emerald. These dabbling ducks are called blue-winged teal. They're petite birds, noticeably smaller than mallards. The male's blue-gray head has a bright white crescent at the base of the bill, and his cinnamon sides and underparts are peppered with dark dots. Females are mottled grayish-brown. Blue-winged teal are long-distance migrants, traveling from nesting areas in Canada and the U.S. to South America for the winter. They feed in shallow water, with a preference during the breeding season for snails and fly larvae. In fall and winter, they seek out plant matter, especially seeds. Blue-winged teal pair up during the winter and migrate together in spring to a nesting area, often to where the female was born. There, the female will lay about 10 eggs, which hatch after 3 weeks. Once the eggs hatch, mother and ducklings walk away from the nest area within 24 hours, never to return to their nest again. Within just weeks, the young will be flying and ready to join their parents in their great migration south. For Bird Note, I'm Michael Stein.
2: Okay. I'll kick you off. One, two, you know what to do.
3: By me being born on the carnival, my parents, you can say, gave me my first gig at 2 years and 5 months old. Just for fun, they made me up like a little midget. And when they dressed me up and I sang the song, Please Don't Talk About Me When I'm Gone, the audience loved it. They thought it was part of the show.
4: Flossie Turner Lewis started singing in 1935. Her parents gave her the stage name Little Hot Mama. They performed in minstrel shows and in nightclubs all over the United States.
3: And I got a chance to see things that most children read about in books. By us being entertainers, we kind of like had privileges. We would always kind of like get into with the people to find out what's going on. And if you get to know and understand everyone's culture or just understand the people, you really can get along with them. We played a fair in La Crosse, Wisconsin. And I got a chance to see this lady snatch on this cars, you know, get milk, make butter. And they had never seen African Americans before. And so one lady asked my mother, could she touch us? And mother said, yes. And they said, oh, they speak English. So they would rub our hands. And I said, why are you rubbing my hand? They thought it came off. When they found out that we talk and speak English, they had us all over town. They was taking us in people's houses. The mayor came down to the minstrel show. That's when I learned how to do the polka.
2: Once you pick it up there, stay there.
5: Okay.
2: Because see, you're slowing me down.
5: Okay.
2: Once you get there, Keep that back, back. Keep it right there. Don't slow it. Don't get it in the pants because you're getting slower and slower. And that. Okay. All right. I'm not trying to tell you.
5: We need you to tell us, okay?
3: But when I had to sing or do my tap routine, my mother would be in the wings looking. When I take a bow and I say, "How's that, mother?" Mama says, "You're killing them. Go back." And I'm glad. That's what I got from my mom. "Hey, you don't even know what you're talking about. My mom liked it. That's enough for me."
4: As an adult, Flossie continued to work as a vocalist and entertainer. Throughout her career, she would listen to a song and memorize the lyrics and the melody.
3: Boom, boom, boom, boom, ba, ba, da, ba.
4: She never learned to read.
3: During the summers, you worked on the carnivals. During the winters is when you would go into what they call winter quarters. We would go in and we would work in the clubs during the winter. We had to keep working, according to my dad. So we really didn't get a chance to get into school. And minute the snow melted, it was time to go back on the carnival.
4: Recently, Flossie recorded one of her songs at the Belfer Audio Lab at Syracuse University. With her was her son David, one of her five children. He says she never let not being able to read get in her way.
6: She used it as a sort of leverage on us. She would always say to us that we had to get an education because she didn't have hers. And no, you can't go outside and play, or no, you can't watch TV, because if I could read this for you and explain it to you, I would, but I can't, so now you sit there and figure it out, sort of deal.
3: Well, I trained my children to go to school. I told them, I said, "Now, when you go into school, you're not there to pay attention to the kid on this side or the kid on that side. I want you to listen to the teacher." I said, "Because if you don't, you're going to listen to me," or whatever they gave me. I said, "Oh, my God, did you make this?" I said, "We're going to throw a party." And we threw a party, and I says, "This party is for Tommy. Look at the picture that he drawn." The more I did that, the better they did.
4: At the age of 67, Flossie started learning how to read.
3: I think it was the hunger. There were times I threw the book clean across my apartment. There were times I cried, and it was Father's Day, which I don't pay any attention to anymore. And I had just got through hating my father all over again, you know, because I say, if you had just let me get this when I was younger, you know. So every time I got like that, I would get on the sewing machine or I would cut out a pattern. And then once I got myself calmed down, then I'd go back and pick up the book and I'd start all over again. And it was good. And then all of a sudden, a light bulb came on. Blink!
4: About 8 years ago, Flossie met writer Paula Miserle at a literacy conference. The two women began working on a memoir about Flossie's life. In June, their ebook was published.
6: That young man sitting at the desk, he's talking to you. Can you hear him?
2: No.
6: Okay.
4: After a lifetime steeped in music, at 77 years old, Flossie has lost much of her hearing.
2: I can't hear you. Wait a minute. Say something again.
3: It's frustrating. I hear the music, but it's the clarity of the music. I can't hear the melody anymore. Pianos sound like they're banging on it instead of playing the tune. Horns has a muffled sound. Get your ears tested. You are losing your hearing gradually and don't know it. We live in a very noisy world. And when your hearing is gone, you miss it. I would give my right arm to just hear a song again the way I used to hear it when I had an ear.
2: I can still hear myself.
6: Do you want it louder or softer?
2: No, this is fine right here.
6: Yeah.
2: I can hear myself. I wish I could hear you like that.
3: I'm not complaining. I can hear a little, so I'm happy.
2: I got my trousers pressed, shoes shine, I got my coat and vest. Real line, take a look at my lapels. See the flower, can't you tell I'm happy as the days is long?
6: She gets frustrated, but never let it depress her. You know, a lot of folks would take it as a debilitating type of disability, but not mom. She sees that she has to work around it. Nothing gets her down. That's what I really love about her.
2: Is that a take, I hope?
7: That was perfect, Mama.
2: Okay.
5: One take and good. Good job, Mama. Good job.
8: That's Flossie Turner Lewis. The story comes from Kate Srom.
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0: It poured last night. Did you hear? Did you hear the sound? It was like a revolution in the sky. I mean, it was crazy. That's one thing I miss in the U.S. In Mexico, when it rains, es un chubasco. The skies and the weather are as passionate as the people.
1: We've been longing to just go, as I'm sure all of you have. Go someplace we love, close by, far away, another country. Be with the people, eat the food, listen to the stories. Which brings to mind for us the beautiful land of Oaxaca, with street markets and botanical gardens, and our friend Patty Ginich. Today, the Kitchen Sisters present Patty's Mexican Jewish Table. Patty Ginich is a chef and a cookbook author. She's also the host of the television series Patty's Mexican Table. We first met her at the University of North Carolina at Chapel Hill. Davia and I were moderating a panel at a conference on Jewish food in the Global South. Not that we're any experts on Jewish food in the Global South, but there were lots of people there who were. And one of them was Patty, who talked about her family, her life in Mexico and the United States. We caught up with Patty again a few months later in Oaxaca, where she was filming for season 5 of her PBS show. We met in Oaxaca City's magnificent ethnobotanical garden. It's one of the most beautiful gardens I've ever been in, and it was designed with artist Francisco Toledo and botanist and anthropologist Alejandro de Avila. The garden tells the history of the plants and the people of Oaxaca. There are plants grown from 10,000-year-old squash seeds and rows of towering Oregon pipe cactus and cochineal-covered nopal cactus plants. So many rare and endangered and unusual plants from Oaxaca. We fell back with Patty from the tour and talked about her family and her grandparents and her journey into the food world.
0: Those are chamomile flowers. My mom used to use the chamomile flowers when we were little. You know, we're 4 sisters. And she used to make tea with chamomile flowers, and she would pour it on her hair after we took a shower because she said it brought the natural lights and highlights of the hair. A lot of people believe that. Then you go to bed smelling like flowers. Yeah.
1: Where did your family come from, and when did they come to Mexico?
0: My parents were born in Mexico City, so I'm a second-generation Mexican. On my mother's side, my grandmother came from Austria, and my grandfather came from Czechoslovakia during the Second World War. They were almost the only survivors from both their families. Everybody else died in the Holocaust. On my father's side, they came 20 years earlier when they were practically kids from Poland. They were escaping the pogroms, the Polish pogroms. They were very, very humble, you know, peasants from Poland. Both sets of grandparents felt very welcome in Mexico. I mean, they were both trying to go to the U.S., but they couldn't go to the U.S. because in both immigration waves, the U.S. was closed. The doors was closed to Polish people at one point, and then the doors were closed to Jewish people and people coming from Europe during the Second World War. They came to Mexico temporarily and ended up staying. They really built wonderful lives in Mexico.
1: I wonder what they thought when they arrived to this culture that is so colorful and alive.
0: Rich. And I'll tell you, I mean, in a culinary sense, it was a blessing for my paternal grandparents because they came from peasant land where all they ate were potatoes and herring, and that was that. For them in Mexico, I mean, can you imagine the fruits and the vegetables and the chilies and the chocolate and the vanilla and the cinnamon? I mean, my grandmother really was able to add so much color and warmth and emotion to the sort of bland Ashkenazi peasant food. You know, gefilte fish came from being the stark fish patties over fish jelly to gefilte fish a la veracruzana, which are, you know, the warm, bright fish patties served over a rich spiked tomato broth with olives and capers and pickled chilies. She made her chocolate babka with Mexican chocolate and true cinnamon and Mexican vanilla. Friday, Shabbat, we would have corn tortillas or challah with guacamole and egg salad topped with gribenes. Their lives, just like their cooking, were really enriched.
1: What kind of work did they do when they came?
0: My grandfather, he and his brother were the only ones who survived when they came from Poland. They started a little business making and selling blankets door to door in Mexico City. They never had much money, but they were so generous. They put my father through architecture school, and his brother is a doctor, and my aunt studied administration. I mean, they built a great life in Mexico. I think that's pink corn. I think we're in the edible part. Zucchini, zucchini flowers.
1: So for you, how has that been, being a person who doesn't look like they belong in a place, but who is a place?
0: Right. Yeah, I know. And I used to get really upset when people told me that I didn't look Mexican, because I feel so very Mexican and I identify as a Mexican. But then you realize, and this I've gotten to learn the more I delve into food, Mexico has had so many immigration waves, not only the Spanish, but the Lebanese, the Asians, Jewish, Africans. I mean, there weren't like a few thousand of people that came from Africa. There were hundreds of thousands. If you go to the north of Mexico, you find a lot of people with red hair and freckles. And there's the Irish immigrant waves, and then there's the Italian immigrant wave. So it is much more diverse than people have acknowledged. And you can see it in the food, in the culture. When I was growing up in Mexico, I felt like I was treading a little bit between worlds because of my last name, or that I was pointed at, you know, like I'm like the Jew in Mexico, and also the community is not that big. But I went to Mass with my nanny, and we celebrated Day of the Dead, but we also did Shabbat with my Polish grandparents. And then when I moved to the U.S. and I moved to Texas, people could not put Mexican and Jewish together. They were so baffled. And now for my kids, I mean, they're Mexican-American Jews. It's this complexity of identities, but there's not so much a contradiction, but there's how you build bridges. And I've learned that from my grandmothers. They were really good at building bridges between what they brought from the land they were fleeing from and how they embraced the culture and the country that accepted them, and how they made it beautiful for their families and gave back to that country that welcomed them.
1: Tell me about moving to Texas. What was that like for you?
0: It was a shock. I had never been in Texas. And we moved to Dallas. I would hear people talking Spanish, but it wasn't the Spanish from Mexico City, the Spanish that I knew. I'd go into the grocery stores and see what seemed like Mexican ingredients, but I brought them home and they didn't taste like Mexican ingredients. And I'd go into restaurants that said authentic Mexican, and it was nothing like the food I knew. So I felt like I was living in a really weird limbo. It made me really nostalgic for Mexico. So I just started talking to anybody who had a Mexican accent in the grocery store, in the gas station. And Danny was traveling, you know, a lot those days. And I was at home writing my thesis. And I would talk to anybody at the grocery store. If they grabbed an avocado, I'd be like, and how are you going to use that? And how do you make your guacamole? You know, and how do you make your rice? Because I had no idea how to cook. And it was my way of feeling close to Mexico. I started meeting Mexicans from regions in Mexico that I had never been. So I started learning about my country while being in Texas. So in the beginning, I used to get upset, you know, like, what do I need to look like, you know, for you to say that I'm Mexican?
1: Tell me, you were doing political analysis. What kind of political analysis, and how did you make that transition?
0: I was working on a thesis about Mexican federalism. I really wanted to work on something where I could contribute to my country, you know, strengthen democratic institutions, increase civic culture and participation. I started getting very nostalgic about Mexico, wanting to get into cooking. But I'm the youngest of four girls, and my older sisters are all in the food world. One's a chef, one's a caterer, one writes about healthy eating and lifestyle and fashion. And even though I flirted with cooking, I felt like that was my sister's territory. And then we moved to DC, and my husband would tell me, Patty, you need to jump in the kitchen. Like, that's what you love. Like, when you go to bed at night, what you bring are cookbooks. You don't bring the newspaper. And I felt my parents put me through college. I'm going to finish. I'm going to continue. And when we moved to Washington, I got into a master's of Latin American studies, because in Mexico, I didn't learn that much about Mexico in the context of Latin America. It's always Mexico, the U.S., Mexico, the U.S. We don't see South that much. And I started learning about all the similarities and differences between the Latin American countries. And also I started learning a lot about Jewish communities in all those countries. And I started noticing I'm not the only alien. There's a huge Jewish community in Argentina, and there's one in Chile, and there's one. So I started connecting some dots. Then I worked in a think tank for a year and a half and was super miserable, What I really wanted to do was research, but through food, because I felt like the kitchen was a really safe place where I could learn and share and explore it. So I resigned and enrolled in La Academia de Cuisine at night and switched careers. But it took me like a year and a half or 2 years of agonizing. How can I throw to the trash those degrees? And, you know, we're about to have our third kid and I want to contribute to our family. But I've never looked back. No toquen los cactus, Alan. You know, cactus are so persnickety. You don't even touch them. And see? It jumps at you. Incredible that we eat the cactus palos when they're so fierce. I'm very emotional and passionate and opinionated. And I feel like if I take those qualities that I have and put them in my cooking, it comes out right. I moved to DC. That's when I switched careers. And that's when I started that program at the Mexican Cultural Institute. I wanted to do small classes and to make them participation, but the director said, no, we need to do, if we're going to do this, it needs to be a big event. This room fills 100 people. And I practiced that first class for months. When I put my kids to sleep at night instead of story time, I would practice teaching the class. They still make fun of me. You know, like, good night, today I'm going to teach you how to make sopes. You know, or should I say, no, good evening. ¿Cómo se llama ese árbol con esas flores amarillas?
2: Cacalosuchi.
0: ¿Cómo?
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0: Cacalosuchi. 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
2: Sí.
0: ¿Y una vez al año?
2: Una vez al año solo empiezan a
0: flores. I mean, how beautiful, ¿no? It's like a tree with just branches, no leaves, the most beautiful flowers at the edge of the branch. I mean, these are gigantic. You know, food in the times that we are living is so crucial. It's one way where you can understand each other. You know, all this talk about we don't want more people from here or coming from there. And through food, you connect that we are all human beings and we all need to feed our families. And there's nobody superior. I feel like I have devoted my time and my work to building bridges, to bringing everybody to the table, to really showing and putting an emphasis on what immigrants contribute to every table. During my book tour, which is when the campaign started happening, and I had a book tour in like 23 cities. I was talking about enchiladas and taco night and Mexican communities in the U.S. and how Mexican food has evolved in the U.S. And every place I went, I would get the Trump question. What about when Trump builds a wall? And I would always like laugh and say, aha, even when Trump wins and he builds that wall, I'm gonna have the best ever taco stand right on that wall. And he's gonna wanna come and eat tacos. I get now emails, when's the taco stand, Patty? And I'm like, there should be no taco stand on a wall because there should be no wall. What is a wall going to do? enrage people, divide people. Oh, it smells like a magnolia. Huele a magnolia. ¿Cómo se llama?
2: Cacalosuchi. O flor de mayo.
0: And how gorgeous is it? It's like orange, yellow, and at the edges, it's dying to be red. Look at this. On the brighter side of things, it's made so many people realize so many things that I feel we've taken for granted. I remember I gave a talk to high school students in Laredo, right on the border. I mean, I could see the Rio Grande right there. It was so emotional for me, you know, as a Mexican. And I went into this high school because they have cooking programs for kids that want to get into cooking. And they were smiley and so ready to hear words. And I said, kids, who's Mexican here? And nobody raised their hand. Is there anybody who was born in Mexico? A few raised their hands, and I'm like, anybody whose parents are Mexican? Turns out 95% of that class was Mexican, Mexican-American, and they felt embarrassed about saying they were Mexican or Mexican-American. And I have felt the same in Mexico as a Jew, in the U.S. as a Mexican Jew. And there are these teens looking for the future, and I said, listen, you are Mexican Americans, and I tell this to my kids all the time. You have been doubly blessed with the culture of an incredible country of Mexico. You have the warmth, you have the wealth, you have the cuisine, you have the music, and you've been blessed with the culture of this great American nation. You have the civic values, the institution, the culture, the hot dogs, the hamburgers. I mean, you have the music, you have the movies. So you have these two incredible cultures that you've been blessed with. You have double the responsibilities. So rejoice in that double blessing and use it to shine in both directions. Like, make Mexico proud and make this country that has welcomed you proud to have you here. You've chosen a really noble path to do that. As a woman, as a Jew, as a Mexican, as an immigrant, as a working woman, mother, the way that I've been able to be most at peace and where I see the most harmony between all my pieces is in the kitchen.
1: 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Thanks to The Kitchen Sisters production intern, Truk Nguyen. Season 8 of Patty's Mexican Table is happening now on PBS, and all of the episodes are available on Amazon. Special thanks to the National Endowment for the Humanities and the National Endowment for the Arts. 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
3: This is Bird Note. As a kid, artist David Shepherd would sketch all the flora and fauna he saw. His true love was for plants. But when he moved to Hawaii to study botany, he realized
4: Hawaii is special because its main character is birds. Birds were the dominant species in terms of animal life. And so all the plants really co-evolved with the birds. You can see that in just how specific the beaks of different species are to the shapes of the flowers here. And so that became part of my art.
3: David now designs aloha shirts featuring the native plants and wildlife of Hawaii. One design features the i'iwi, a Hawaiian honey creeper.
4: So the i'iwi birds dart from flower to flower to flower very quickly. Well, the Hawaiians saw this and they thought of the metaphor that it was like procreation, the metaphor for the health of the forest, because only in its procreation can it exist.
3: Then, hidden among the trees, David has drawn kahuli, or native land snails.
4: Their existence in the forest is special because if they were around, it was said that the forest would sing. And songs are also a very important element of Hawaiian culture because it's how things are passed on from generation to generation. It's how you communicate what the world is. So these snails are singing, right? And then you have the birds that are a symbolic of procreation. And so the combination is that this is Hawaii. This is the perpetuation of it.
3: See pictures of David's designs at our website, birdnote.org. I'm Mark Bramhill.

I am calling in regards to one of my dearest friends who just recently got into a car accident and is now in a coma. I miss her every single day. I play her voicemails on repeat just so I can hear her voice. I play her

0: mine. And I have no doubt that she will be up and running again in no time. Although she isn't able to hear this, I feel like it is something I can show her when she is fully recovered. I love you, baby girl, and we will catch up soon.
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2: This is Bird Note. Many birds common to the U.S. rely on North America's boreal forest, the huge ecosystem of forests, wetlands, and rivers stretching from Alaska to Newfoundland. Often referred to as North America's bird nursery, the boreal forest is the critical breeding ground for billions of North America's birds. But it's under pressure. Many iconic boreal birds are declining, while development and resource extraction are intensifying. But here's the upside. With the boreal forest, it's not too late. Dr. Jeff Wells is the Vice President of Boreal Conservation at National Audubon. Conservation science contends that at least 50% of an ecosystem should be protected to preserve its health and biodiversity. Dr. Wells says that if governments adopt policies in keeping with that science, we still have a chance to get conservation right.
3: We don't usually have that in most of the world where we're trying to build back lost habitats. But in the boreal forest, these are habitats that have never been lost. We have the opportunity to figure out how to balance conservation and development and really protect these big, large, intact landscapes.
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4: 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He went to the doctor wasn't in. He went to the nurse said a curse, and that was it.

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2: Unsettled weather moving back into the state with on and off again chances for wet weather starting to spread in from south to north. We could see some stronger storms and heavier rain. Tupelo, pretty clear out there as the night goes on. Our low mid-60s and sunny on Thursday, the high low 90s. We'll start to see an increase of showers with thunderstorms by Friday and into our weekend. Clear in Vicksburg through the night and sunny on Thursday, the high low 90s. Elevated chances for rain and thunderstorms coming our way by Friday. For the Hattiesburg area, pretty clear through the night to low upper 60s. Rounds of showers with thunderstorms likely, some of these producing heavy rain Thursday and Friday too. I'm meteorologist Jennifer Naramore.
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0: Over the past year, Defense Secretary Pete Hegseth has been hosting several worship services at the Pentagon, Christian worship services. Church and state separation issues aside, the tone of these services has gotten a lot of attention. And if you haven't seen it, I wanted to play you a little bit of it.
1: Give them wisdom in every decision, endurance for the trial ahead, unbreakable unity, and overwhelming violence of action against those who deserve no mercy.
0: I was thinking a lot about this kind of strident rhetoric when Pope Leo released his first encyclical this past spring. An encyclical is one of the most authoritative documents the Catholic Church can publish, so this was a big opportunity for the Pope. While he talked a lot about AI, he used this encyclical to also comment on the idea of a just war. He didn't mince words. He said it was, quote, outdated. The concept of a just war is something I will admit I have not thought very much about since my college theology classes, but we're hearing so much more about it now. And the idea, at least in Christianity, of a just war is that there are actual conditions that must be met in order for war to be morally justified. For example, wars can happen if you are acting in self-defense, but only if all other alternatives have been exhausted. And the way that you wage war is also really important to determine whether or not it is moral or not. Pope Leo went on to say that we are witnessing a, quote, troubling revival of war as an instrument of international politics, while the very ethical principles that had previously limited its use are being eroded. And he added, while it's much easier to start a war than stop it, quote, humanity is slipping into a violent culture of power. No algorithm can make war morally justified. And that's what we're going to talk about today. I'm joined by two guests who have been thinking about the concept of a just war for decades. Rabbi David Saperstein is the director emeritus of the Religion Action Center of Reform Judaism. He's the first rabbi in American history to have been designated a U.S. ambassador and served as the United States ambassador at large for international religious freedom. He's also an attorney and the author of Jewish Dimensions of Social Justice, Tough Moral Choices of Our Time. David, thank you so much for being with us.
2: Pleasure.
0: I also want to welcome theologian Miroslav Volf. He grew up a Pentecostal Christian in the former Yugoslavia, a Protestant minority in the region, with Croats being predominantly Catholic, Serbs Eastern Orthodox, and Bosnians Muslim. In the 1990s, conflicts between these groups erupted into one of Europe's most deadly wars, resulting not just in the carving up of Yugoslavia, but many, many war crimes and genocide. And many of these horrors were justified in Christian terms. And Miroslav, now a professor of theology at Yale Divinity School and director of the Yale Center for Faith and Culture, has spent his life as a scholar and activist trying to understand that. Miroslav, welcome.
2: I'm delighted.
0: So Miroslav, as I just said, I feel like most of my life, the idea of a just war has been an academic concept. And really, it's just been the past year that I've started to hear a lot of politicians use this term here in Washington. So can I just start by asking you what our current understanding, our legal understanding of just war and international law, how much of that comes from religious law, religious thinking, or religious traditions, particularly, of course, Christianity?
2: Well, there's a long tradition to try to think through how does justice or doing justice look like in the theater of war? And I think it originated in part by the great Christian thinker, Saint Augustine. And he was wrestling with a kind of tension. Tension on the one hand was that he belonged to the religious tradition at whose heart, in a sense, is command by Jesus Christ, not just to love one's neighbors, but also to love one's enemies. As the sun shines on good and the bad, so also should we embrace not just those who are good to us, but also our enemies. So love of enemies as a definitive of the Christian tradition. And then it has powerful effects through the first century of Christianity. But Augustine was living in a situation in which empire has become Christian, then had to ask the question, to what extent engaging in war can be deemed to be the right thing to do, and can we pursue justice in that context? And I think that motivated his thinking and the tradition that followed it.
0: Because prior to that, Christians were generally considered to be pacifists.
2: That is, pacifist, or they felt that they had to actually make good on that command, and therefore one ought not to be a soldier.
0: When did that change?
2: Well, it started changing, I think, with the conversion of Constantine. There was a kind of a pressure there. But I think it was really important what happened. And often when a religion becomes a kind of a dominant cultural force, so they manipulate with the religion in order to achieve their own purposes, they take religion into their service. But it's also a very important thing that religion is associated with identity. And it's played the role in the conflict of which I was witness in former Yugoslavia, namely in Serbia and Croatia. You had this notion that there is such a thing as heavenly Serbia. You had this notion that God and the Croats, as if God had some particular interest in Croats as opposed to all other nations. And so that in some ways, protection of Croatness, of us, was a God's work that we are doing. And often religion then ends up what I call thinned out. Mm. So that it simply has a symbolic representation. I think the most interesting for me case of that is if you would see sometimes during the war on Serbian tanks, a kind of three fingers lifted up. And some people thought, oh, what is that? A botched victory sign? And actually, it wasn't a botched victory sign. Actually, it was an indication that we Serbians, we cross ourselves with three fingers together, symbolizing Holy Trinity, and two fingers folded down, symbolizing two natures of Christ, and then we make a sign of the cross. Now think of that. It was the symbol that you could see all of the place where victory was celebrated, right? Which is to say, did any of these people holding this sign have in mind at all the depth of the symbolism in that gesture? Absolutely not. It simply served, that is us as opposed to them, Catholics, and Catholics that Westerners cross themselves with no particular gesture of the hand, fingers not in any way symbolizing anything.
0: David, can I just go to you and ask you, as we've talked about the sort of Christian historical tradition of war, what does that look like in Judaism?
3: So there are the close parallels between the Jewish attitude towards war and the limitations of what is allowed, how force and violence is allowed to be used, the Christian form, and the international legal system. They're really, you know, there are just causes for war, and that includes a moral cause for the war, a legitimate authority, the right intention as a moral principle. I'm blending the three sources together now. And then it had to be fought, this just cause, in a way that met moral norms, protection of civilians, proportionality of force in relation to the goal to be achieved, and a whole series of protections in the Jewish tradition. We have a very distinct one called Baal Tashkit about not destroying the environment in the process. I think the idea being that war should be fought in a way that when it was over, civilian life could resume as normally and quickly as possible. So a lot of these common themes link them together. I think it is important to know that in terms of the very incisive description you gave, Miroslav, that the Pope in the encyclical actually addresses this directly. saying that it is forbidden to use religion as a justification for war, and religion should never be manipulated as a tool towards war. So he makes that very point. In watching the pontiff,
0: is that point ever made in Judaism, that like you shouldn't use religion as a justification for war?
3: You got to remember that here, and I kind of chuckled as you were describing the change when Constantine took over. When religious groups are minorities without power, they often will come up with broad principles without qualifying them that much. Once they get melded with power, religion and power come together. Once the religion and power come together, then you find very often that they will find increasing justifications under their moral construct to allow war for to be fought as effectively just measured by military success. Judaism, from the time of the exile from the Holy Land under the Romans until 1948, were never vested with the power to actually actualize the ideas that developed. So the idea of manipulating religion in the name of some military goal didn't really occur in real life until the contemporary times, and one can judge how effectively or ineffectively Israel as a Jewish state is following the norms that have been prescribed.
0: I do want to talk about that, but I do want to ask if you can just put on your ambassador hat and just give us a sense of, as we've been talking about both of these traditions, what international law says about what war is justified. And then I want to ask both of you also just about if that's even a relevant question anymore when we think about international law and the international order, which the Pope talked about.
3: Well, under Article 51 of the UN Charter, there is a right to self-defense. And that right to self-defense also permeates the justification for the use of force in Christian just war theory and in Jewish just war theory. That is both defense when you are attacked and intervening in defense where innocent people are going to be hurt and there being a moral obligation to protect innocent people. The question really becomes complicated, and particularly when you look at how you might apply it to current situations, about when preemptive war would be allowed, when someone believes they're going to be attacked, and when the force is allowed to avoid actually being attacked.
2: It seems that one of the very clear things that Leo says, and he echoes Pope Francis, is that this ought not to be construed as self-defense and is not appropriate use of just war kind of thinking. That's a controversial statement, but it's fairly clearly.
0: Do you agree with that? Do you think that the way that, I mean, we've heard American politicians say, no, of course there's just war. There's just war theory. Catholics believe in just war.
2: Well, yes, of course. Here's the passage from the encyclical, and it's quotation of another encyclical by Pope Francis. Mm-hmm. There are, of course, rigorous condition of moral legitimacy that has to be applied in the case of self-defense. Yet it is easy to fall into an overly broad interpretation of this potential right. And this is, some would also wrongly justified, preventive attacks or acts of war that can hardly avoid entailing evils and distorters graver than the evil to be eliminated. So he thinks that this preventive action is actually not allowed.
0: That's really the problem.
3: Yeah. So March 29th, the Pope said, brothers and sisters, this is our God, Jesus, King of Peace, who rejects war, whom no one can use to justify war. And the same homily said, God does not listen to the prayers of those who wage war. And on April 10th, he said, the Pope wrote, actually writing on X, which interesting way for the Pope to be communicating, and also a sign of the changing times. Anyone who is a disciple of Christ, the Prince of Peace, is never on the side of those who once wielded a sword and today drop bombs. On May 5th, under some pressure of pushback on the strong declarative nature of this, he said, self-defense has traditionally always been allowed by the Church. Because many said, this sounds like you're saying you can't even use force for self-defense, or Jesus wouldn't approve using force for self-defense. To talk about just war today, complex problem, you have to analyze it on many levels. But ever since the entrance into the nuclear age, the whole concept of war has to be reevaluated with terms today. And we should note right before the encyclical that Bishop James Massa, the chair of the U.S. Conference of Catholic Bishops, again responding in part to pressure from others saying, what does this mean, said, for over 1,000 years, the Catholic Church has taught just war theory. And it is that long tradition a Holy Father carefully references in

0: differentiation that often is made in discussions about just war in terms of preemptive war. Is there a difference between preemptive war when, let's say, you see an army approaching where it was very easy to know when you would soon be under attack? That should be differentiated between a preventive war, a war that there is not an imminent attack, but you have reason to believe that down the road, it is very likely someone is going to attack. In almost all of our traditions, that second category is not a permissible use of force because it undercuts diplomacy. And if you say it's valid, then anyone can do it.
1: Right. So the thing I find interesting is we have a rabbi and two Protestants here talking about what the Pope is saying. And I think a lot of people listening who are thinking we should just be keeping religion out of this conversation. I imagine you would, both of you would disagree.
2: I certainly would disagree. I think religion has to be careful how it engages in the debate, but both David and I are on the same page with that. And I do believe that religious voices should be heard. What I have been troubled about the most recent war in Iran, how little there was a discussion, moral discussion of the type that we are having right now about that particular war.
1: About the, whether this war categories, which you're talking about, David, like the prevention. Right.
0: This was clearly a preventive war.
2: Well, what I'm simply saying is that moral categories that was not were not used at all, right? And I contrast that to when we had war with Iraq, there was pretty robust discussion, moral discussion.
1: By whom?
0: May I?
2: Yes, please.
0: It was incredible. Yeah. Here during that period in the 90s. Beginning with the first Gulf War,
2: yes.
0: Moving through the Gulf Wars of the aughts, there has never been a time I can remember in any other war where there was more debate in the public, on the floor of Congress, yes. By senators and congresspersons using just war rhetoric, just war analysis to analyze what should happen, what would be permitted, and how it should be fought.
1: And none of that happened
0: at that time.
1: Is there anywhere you could point to that happening?
0: Well, the one caveat, sadly, is the use of religion by our Secretary Hegseth and others declaring God is on our side and we're fighting this for God. Something that I can never remember, you know, other than in broad terms before to encourage people, God will watch over you. Let's pray God will watch over you kind of language. But this kind of use of this as a justification for war, that is really a rarity.
1: We wanted to play some of Defense Secretary Pete Hegseth from March. He's been hosting monthly prayer services at the Pentagon, Christian prayer services.
3: Grant this task force clear and righteous targets for violence. Surround them as a shield. Protect the innocent and blameless in their midst. Make their arrows like those of a skilled warrior who returned not empty-handed. Let every round find its mark against the enemies of righteousness and our great nation.
1: Miroslav, first, is this not directly from the Bible. It sounds like it is.
2: Maybe there are some phrases that are picked out from the Bible, but there's not.
1: That's not a passage.
2: There's no passage that is here being quoted.
1: How are you interpreting what he's saying there?
2: There is simply claim made that this is religiously justified war. There's no argument that's being made. And it seems to me like it is a classical, typical misuse of religious rhetoric in order to justify something that is fundamentally unjustifiable. It's not only that no debate is about categories of just war in this prayer. How do you fit the idea that is common to both Jewish and Christian tradition, that because each of us is...
1: And Islamic traditions as
2: Islamic
1: well.
2: Islamic tradition, yes, I think what I'm about to say fits Islamic tradition as well, that each of us, because we were created in God's image, are of inestimable value. Each individual person, which is to say, I think before we start talking about just war and unjust war, we need to talk about the value of individual human beings, which means I have an 8-year-old daughter, which means that every 8-year-old daughter or whatever age daughter is in Iran, in Lebanon, in Gaza, in Sudan, is of equal value as my own 8-year-old daughter.

0: I can't take care of those girls. I don't have responsibility for that. But I have as much responsibility not to harm them as I do those who are very close to me. How come that that most fundamental and most sacred, next to God, the most sacred conviction that we have, namely that we are created in the image of God of infinite value, doesn't figure?
1: I think that one of the reasons that Pope Leo had been using those lines about God is not in favor of anyone who uses the sword was looking at a situation like Russia and Ukraine, in which both parties probably are invoking God on their side. And I think he was saying exactly what Miroslav was saying. That's not the way God interacts with us. I just do want to put a marker down that there are the lines that he may have been building on in Deuteronomy, in which it says that God will go into battle with you. So it's not to say that that idea is not there at all. But as our thinking over the centuries evolved, the just war norms were set to place limitations on the force in order to protect moral standards here that would apply to everyone on both sides.
2: So we've been talking about Iran. We've been talking about the U.S. Can I ask you about the Israel side of this, David? Do you feel like there is, like what you talked about in the U.S. in the 90s or the early aughts, like a very robust debate in Congress among, has that happened in Israel over the past few years?
1: I don't think that it has happened with any kind of intensity, because I think for almost all Israelis, from the most conservative right-wing Israelis to the most passionate left-wing peace activists in the country, the idea of responding to the Hamas attack of October 7 being a just cause seemed to be absolutely clear to people. Where you did get debates in Israel is over time as a question of whether or not what appeared to be the use of starvation as a weapon of war, what appeared to be here excessive use of force that would be harming civilians despite Israel's efforts to warn civilians and get them out of the way, constantly hitting civilian targets, hospitals and schools and places that civilians would be gathered at, that this was a violation of international and Jewish moral restraints as well. But the trauma of what happened on October 7th was so deep that I think it served to dull a lot of the instincts maybe to have a more robust debate in this. There are two caveats I would give to what I said earlier about preventive war. What I indicated, I think, is a clear norm throughout history. And I think one of the reasons the Pope said, I don't know that just war norms aren't outdated now, and cited nuclear weapons as an example, what does imminent mean if all it takes is somebody 3,000 miles away pressing a button to attack you minutes later with devastating force? Is that meet the test of immediacy and imminency if you really believe that's going to happen? For Jews and Palestinians, we are witnessing a conflict over many, many decades driven by two survival narratives. The Israeli people survival narrative has been all we've wanted to do was live in peace with the people around us. They attacked us in 48. They approached us in 67. They attacked us in 73. They've walked away from every offer of peace agreement. We're surrounded by enemies, Iran, Hamas, Islamic Jihad, Hezbollah, the Shia militias in Iraq, the Shia militias in Syria, the Houthis in Yemen, all of whom have been dedicated to our destruction. This requires us to take dramatic steps and powerful steps to protect ourselves. And they would argue only Israel's strength, enhanced by American support, stands in the way of those people achieving what they wanted. And of course, the Palestinian narrative is this was our homeland. We were driven out in 48. Our dreams of having our own nation have been quashed forcefully and brutally by the Israelis. They have had no regard for the protection of civilians in the way that wars have been fought. We see it in Lebanon. We see it in Gaza, they would argue. We see it with their complicity with the violence on the West Bank. These are two peoples believing they have so few choices other than this. And I think for many others, it's looking at this and saying, why is it not clear there's no military solution that's ever going to protect you with all your power. You haven't eliminated Hamas. You haven't eliminated Hezbollah. You've constrained them significantly. You've constrained and damaged Iran's capability. Why isn't this the time to sit down and try and work it out when you have, for the first time ever, the Abraham Accord countries, probably Saudi Arabia, Egypt, Jordan, all the EU, the international community, US, all committed to trying to work out a peaceful resolution? What an unprecedented moment. And it can't get by the survival narrative. One thing that Israel could do to send a powerful signal is to say publicly and actualize the fact it will stop the settle of violence on the West Bank. Israel can do that without one iota of damage to its security. So, you know, the new technology raises serious questions about imminence of a possible attack here and the asymmetry of people who fight a war hiding in civilian centers undercuts it even more. And those are the dilemmas we face.
0: I want to make just ask a very quick question. There may be a parallel, and you'll tell me whether I'm right, with kind of Hexit rhetoric in Israel. If I understand, remember correctly, Bibi Netanyahu has invoked Amalek in early speeches motivating action against Palestinians. Now, that's a very dangerous image because it calls for total annihilation of the entire people.
1: Yes, so it was that.
2: I don't know the story of Amalek.
1: The tribe in the Bible, described in the Bible, who during the Exodus and the traveling through the wilderness would attack the stragglers, the weak, the sick, the vulnerable, the children, the elderly, and with the intent of destroying the Jewish people, they believed. And God gave a mandate that they should not be forgotten. They should be wiped out in their entirety. Over the centuries, that has been understood in different ways by the rabbis in a way that would mute the argument for a genocidal action in terms of how we hear what we hear God calling for, which is basically to ensure the protection of the people and recognition. There are lots of different ways as the world changes to achieve that. But the use of that was deeply troubling. And the Ben-Gavirs and Smotrichers and others picked up on that and were using more explicit contemporary language about wiping them out, driving them out, ethnic cleansing. So that's that is a perfect example of the use of religion to inflame a situation, incite violence, undercut efforts at peace and finding peaceful resolution.
2: After this break, we'll be back. Miroslav, you know, when we're talking about ethnic cleansing, I feel like I just want to ask you about coming from the former Yugoslavia, living through a war divided on the wrong religious lines. Can you just share a little bit about your story and how that led you to all of the things that you do today?
0: Yes, the war in former Yugoslavia had an important, it was kind of a marker in my own theological engagement because I felt I needed to engage with the issue. I was placed before the situation, what do I do when one third of my country is occupied, when a great many of its inhabitants have been driven out? What is my response? And the book that I wrote was Exclusion and Embrace, in which I try to struggle with this. My own commitment is to love of enemies. And what does a person with my own commitment, what does that person do in a situation of such injustice? And I know what my gut was telling me. Well, just give me a few B-52s and I'll solve this problem right away. And I knew also that that would be a kind of betrayal of my humanity. One of my most vivid memories, and I think the sermon that I preached that I would remember the most, was I was preaching in my own hometown where I was born, and it has swollen to twice its size with refugees from across the river Drava. And I was invited to preach in a church, and about 50% of the congregation were refugees, exiles, basically from their land. And I chose to preach the text, Psalm 137, where we sat at the river of Babylon with deep sorrow when we thought about Zion, right? And then besides, you can kind of see the grief and inability to sing a song, the powers that be taunting them by wanting them to sing the song about Jerusalem to the Lord. And then kind of way the experience of the people ends with, blessed is the one who takes your little ones and dashes them at the rock, right? Some of the worst texts that we can have. But I want to say, this is my holy book, right? So as a Christian, I think that this is the word of God. I have to deal with that question. What does it tell me? And I read that passage, and there was absolutely hushed silence. All eyes were intent on me. What am I going to say? And what I said about this passage is that here's the psalmist who is speaking the grief, the anguish, the deep rage that is in the heart of any person who finds themselves in that situation, doesn't suppress it. And I made the following argument then and said, you know, psalms were liturgical materials, which is to say they ought to be recited, sung in the context, a larger context.
2: As a lament.
0: As in a sense, a lament, but lament where? I think lament before God. And I said then in that sermon, your rage, my rage, ought to be honored, and it belongs before the face of God. God, who is completely just and fully loving, will know what to do with that rage so as to let our souls be transformed with that rage from the perspective of God of justice and the God of love. But I think it's this kind of anguish and rebellion against injustice that we have to keep close to us and then think about moral questions.
2: So I wanted to ask just how both of you, how you think we should engage with this issue when many of us are sitting in our homes in America where this probably isn't affecting us directly. Maybe we have a military member in our family, but like when we're thinking about the moral question, what should people do about this?
0: It's a moral question, but it's a spiritual question. And I think what that psalm did for me, who wasn't experienced, I wasn't a refugee. I kind of came parachuted from outside and was asked to speak, probably unfairly to them and to me. But why is it that I can't forget that? I can't forget it because it seems to me that I have to identify myself, find ways to identify myself with the experience of folks like that. I have to keep in mind, how does a person in Sudan feel? It's an invitation for me to imagine myself in that situation that I, the loved ones, my loved ones, are experiencing that, and then ask myself, what would I say is the appropriate action if I were in that situation? And that seems to me to be fundamental for this inversion of moral perspective, so that our moral judgment is formed by the concrete experiences of people. But what I found one of the most troubling things, not only that moral reflection was not part of our discussion about war in Iran, but also that somehow empathy is slowly seeping out of the larger public. We actually have Christian ministers who are arguing against empathy. And I'm saying, what has happened to us? What has happened to our soul? And that healing of the soul that is able to feel the pain of another person, that has to be retrieved.
1: So I take a different theological path and yet end up in much the same place as Miroslav has described. I'm part of a liberal theological tradition that doesn't accept the idea that every word of the Bible is the word of God. Rather, we see that the Bible and our sacred texts is written mostly by men, but men and women striving to understand what God called them to do and putting it down as best they could, a process that continues over all the centuries until us today, putting a responsibility on us. I believe in a God who doesn't intervene here on earth in each individual person's life, but rather has called humanity, called God's own creation to complete the creation of a world of justice and peace. It will come because of what we do. Therefore, if we're looking around the world and we see God's children suffering, we have a moral obligation to work to protect them, work to bring peace, work to bring justice, wherever it might be. It is particularly true where we, let's say in Israel's case, if it has indeed in pursuing a just war, engaged in unjust means, violating international law, we are complicit. We as Americans are complicit because we're their biggest supporters. We as Jews, because this is someone doing it in our name in part as a Jewish state, are complicit and therefore have a particular obligation in that case to speak out. You can't do everything, but you should never let the argument that you can't do everything everywhere prevent you from doing anything anywhere. And this is a place for the reasons I gave why we pick certain things that either are important because of what they represent. Think of Ukraine right now, of what it represents in terms of this conflict in the Middle East and in terms of what it may represent of people who are the victims of ethnic cleansing in Myanmar, of genocide in China, of the Uyghurs, of the spiritual genocide of Tibetan Buddhists. You can't do everything, but you pick your battles, and many of us have devoted our lives to trying to make these fights where we can.
2: David, I recently heard you speak where you talked about this concept of just peace. We've talked about essentially the Pope sort of beginning to allude to that when he's saying we need to move the conversation beyond just war. What do you think just peace should be?
1: Yeah, these are ideas that have been percolating in many religious groups for a long time. I want to give credit to my friend Avram Burg, the former speaker of the Israeli Knesset, now one of the sharpest critics of the way Israel has evolved in the last decades here. And he says it's time to abandon using just war as a modality through which we think about this. What we absolutely need, if we're all going to make it, if we're all going to survive, is the concept of just peace. And the ingredients to that are ideas that have long been a part of our ideas of forgiveness, our ideas of restitution that are central to what in Hebrew we call teshuva, repentance. He talks about first the acknowledgement of the harm done, the harm done in the case of Israel with the Nakba, the harm done by Hamas in October 7th, go down the list, but the full acknowledgement, how many times people have been wrong and continue to be wrong. Secondly, wherever possible, restitution. You know, it's not possible to have Israel remain in peace, secure as they are, and give the keys back to every Palestinian and come back to their homes. That's an impossibility. So there has to be some kind of way there's restitution made to allow people to pick up a quality of life that they hope to create for their families. There has to be a commitment to get back to the peace table, to negotiate, to use diplomacy and negotiation as always the go-to effort that you really, really play out as fully and wholesomely as possible rather than reverting to force. And even if you have had to revert to force, wherever opportunities like I described earlier may exist today in the Middle East arise again, you must refocus on trying to achieve those. But that kind of just peace where we find to come to grips with the causes of the suffering, the trauma, and the threats to the survival of all the peoples involved is the only way we will end this ongoing cycle of violence and war that has plagued the Middle East for so many centuries.
0: You know, I love this. I just wanted to say, in the classical just war tradition, there's a question of justice to start the war, to wage war. Mm-hmm. There's justice within the conduct of the war, but there is justice also after the war, right? And I think we maybe think too little about that last category, vindication of rights, right? And then maybe reconstruction, victorious parties have a certain kind of responsibility in order to engage in reconstruction. And we have seen that happen with very good results after the World War II. So
2: the world has done this before.
0: So the world has done, we have experience with this, and I think we should make sure that we do it.
2: I think it's very easy for people to indict religion when it comes to its relationship to war. How do you think people should be thinking about that?
0: I think religion as such is an ambiguous phenomenon. Religion can be crafted and deployed in a particular way that is profoundly rights-crushing, justice-violating, and serve as a kind of sacred canopy, legitimizing, motivating even violence. We have seen that in the history. On the other hand, I think religious traditions have incredible resources to help us think in profound ways about character of our humanity and what kind of life is actually worthy of our humanity. What does it mean for us to be worthy to who we are as humans?
1: Religion has been used both to justify wars over the centuries and to solve conflict and bring peace. We live at a time where there is more interfaith, multi-faith cooperation, networking, dialogue going on across the globe than at any point in all of human history. That is kind of a model of the world we're trying to create. And I think we will get to the goal of what we hope for if religion plays the powerful role of reconciliation and peace. So whatever the past, in terms of religious conflicts, in terms of those who manipulate religion, if voices like the popes and the counterparts in every religious community, local and national and international, begin to speak out with common voices on the need to bring peace and justice and make it real, we have the potential of achieving the goals that of the world that God has promised us. It's up to us.
2: David Miroslav, thank you for being with me. I appreciate it.
0: Thank you for having us.
2: I'm Nyla Boodoo. Thanks for listening. Oh God, Now What is on Substack, so you can sign up to get weekly emails that include the episode, bonus content, including some behind-the-scenes information, and you can be in conversation with other people who are listening to the podcast. Oh God, Now What is a co-production of PRX Productions, Glad You're Here, and Rhyme Media. Our production team is Nick Mainoni, Robin Lin, Genevieve Sponsler, Sandra Lopez-Monsalve, and Edwin Ochoa. The executive producer at Rhyme Media is Dan Bobkoff, and at PRX Productions, it's Jocelyn Gonzalez. Our theme music is by Hansdale Shee. Oh God, Now What is made possible by the John Templeton Foundation.
3: In high school, I would hear, you know, reports on NPR from, it was Ann Cooper at the time, it was the Moscow correspondent, and just sort of lying in my room and listening to this and imagining myself in the Soviet Union.
4: Radiotopia's Julia Barton.
3: My dad would go, like, why are you just lying there? Don't you have homework to do? And I'm like, I'm listening to the radio. And it's like this thing where you could be doing something but doing nothing, you know, at the same time. Your eyes are looking at something, but they're seeing internally, too. They're seeing the story.
4: This is PRX Remix. Never-ending stories for the days you want to lie on the floor of your room and see something else.

This is Bird Note. As a flock of ducks lift off from a marsh, their wings reveal large patches of powder blue and emerald. These dabbling ducks are called blue-winged teal. They're petite birds, noticeably smaller than mallards. The male's blue-gray head has a bright white crescent at the base of the bill, and his cinnamon sides and underparts are peppered with dark dots. Females are mottled grayish-brown. Blue-winged teal are long-distance migrants, traveling from nesting areas in Canada and the U.S. to South America for the winter. They feed in shallow water, with a preference during the breeding season for snails and fly larvae. In fall and winter, they seek out plant matter, especially seeds. Blue-winged teal pair up during the winter and migrate together in spring to a nesting area, often to where the female was born. There, the female will lay about 10 eggs, which hatch after 3 weeks. Once the eggs hatch, mother and ducklings walk away from the nest area within 24 hours, never to return to their nest again. Within just weeks, the young will be flying and ready to join their parents in their great migration south. For Bird Note, I'm Michael Stein.

0: So you ran it whenever and just sharpen the knife and get all the daddle peppers out of the freezer.
1: Where are they?
0: Alright, so we're making daddle pepper sauce.
2: The daddle peppers are small and green, and as they mature, they begin to turn orange, which are really have a little bit more flavor to them, maybe. A little bit sweeter.
1: It's like a Christmas light a little bit.
2: It does. It's exactly right. So what we're going to do, we're using Clyde Murphy's old recipe. Fill it up to the top of the peppers. You don't want to breathe it because it'll clean out your sinus. All right, Clyde Murphy was from rural Alabama. He was north of Birmingham, but he was like the first person in his family to go to college, and he got a scholarship and went to Harvard and got his PhD in agricultural economics. And he knew how to do everything. Get a big saucepan. Pour in all the peppers. Yeah, quit it. He had lost one leg when he was in the war. Now, it turned out he lost it while he was out duck hunting on leave. First time we ever met him, Bill and I were, I was probably 5 and Bill was 6, and we went over to their house and asked if Billy and John were there, and he was out working on his steps that went to up the upstairs where the house was, and he got that hammer and bang, he hit his foot with his shoe on it, and he said, "Ow!" And we thought, our eyes got real big because he'd hit his foot with his hammer, and then he said, "Damn thing!" And he picked up his leg and he threw his leg down the stairs. And we about turned around and fled down the street, and boy, he thought that was the funniest thing. So he was that kind of guy. Stir and mix it all up. Woo! Every once in a while, he'd show up and give you 15 or 20 pounds of wild boar sausage made with daddle pepper. Fabulous. And he would sit and eat daddle peppers that were soaked in vinegar on saltine crackers and drink beer. I mean, he was kind of legendary about his palate or lack of palate. All right, so we're going to taste it?
1: Mm-hmm.
2: Hear it cooking?
1: Woo! It's real hot.
2: Real hot. Not enough to make me hiccup, but close.
1: Not yet. That was only your first bite.
2: Well, that's true. Let's take another one then.
3: That story was called Bottling Hell, Remembering Mr. Murphy and the Spicy Sweet Dateel Pepper of St. Augustine. It was produced by Anna Hamilton for the 2013 Third Coast Short Docs Challenge.
4: Breathe in and relax. Breathe out and speak. Allah kasho se teleki tushu watashan. Breathe in. Breathe out and speak. Ukwaka sande itu kavasha konseleto shistili.
5: This guy is trying to teach people how to channel the words of God. It's called speaking in tongues.
4: Speak the syllables that are there. Leko shikatande leotosti stilibishi libikatashas.
5: Speaking in tongues, or glossolalia, has been a fringe part of Christianity for 2,000 years. Today, it's become popular with Pentecostal and charismatic Christians, which together have about 500 million members worldwide. Here's one pastor encouraging his whole congregation to speak in tongues.
6: Father more. Come on, moms and dads, stretch your hands. This is what our children need. This is what our young people need. The Holy Ghost. It's all over you, young man. It's all over you, young man. Watch him.
5: The world, according to sound, is made by Chris Hoff and Sam Harnett.
6: In the name of Jesus. Shut up, Brother Charles.
5: This bird is considered one of the world's best imitators. It's called the lyre bird, and it copies the songs of all kinds of different birds. That's how it shows off for potential mates.
7: He can imitate the calls of at least 20 different species.
5: This is David Attenborough from the BBC. He's narrating a wildlife documentary about the lyrebird. This clip we're listening to was posted online and went totally viral. People couldn't believe the sounds this bird could make. It does far more than just mimic bird songs.
7: That was a camera shutter. And again. And now a camera with a motor drive. And that's a car alarm. And now the sounds of foresters and their chainsaws working nearby.

0: The world, according to sound, is made by Chris Hoff and Sam Harnett.
1: StoryCorps is a massive oral history project that helps Americans talk to the people they care about, record the conversations, and archive them at the Library of Congress. The story you're about to hear comes from one of those conversations. This is Remix Radio.
2: I was at a recruiting event, and I had my cell phone. I put it in the little Marine Corps Hummer that we had. And one of the other recruiters, a staff sergeant, went through my cell phone and saw some of the text messages that I had to my boyfriend. The atmosphere at the office just changed from that point on. So I wrote a letter to my commanding officer saying, you know, I'm gay. And the sergeant major basically said, you're not gay. It's a phase. You need to go through counseling. They sent me home. I couldn't show up for work for my safety, which I wasn't really concerned with because I can handle my own. But when you want to do something that badly and you've put 5 years of blood, sweat, and tears into it, and then all of a sudden it's not really an option for you anymore. It's a hard thing to take. On my discharge paperwork, it says RE4, and that means that I'm never, ever allowed to be in the military again, which sucks. I mean, if I could go back, I would.
3: How has your family responded?
2: Well, my family didn't find out I was gay until after I was discharged. I kept playing this role as if I was still in the Marine Corps. My dad and my stepmother decided that something was wrong, so they decided to take a trip out here. At the time, I had a boyfriend, and I was like, well, if I'm going to come out, I guess now is as good a time as any to do it. I said, I got out of the Marine Corps because I was gay. And my dad said, yeah? That's his answer to everything. I'm like, Dad, it's raining outside. Yeah? So it was assuring. I was happy about that. And my life changed dramatically when I got out. I'm able to hang out with my boyfriend and hold hands walking down the street. Mm-hmm. Obviously, I'm very disappointed that I can't serve, but my feelings toward the military really didn't change. It's just being equal is something that I think everyone deserves. And obviously, we have a long way to go.
1: That was Kendall Bailey with his friend Don Davis at StoryCorps in Virginia.
4: This is Bird Note. As a kid, artist David Shepherd would sketch all the flora and fauna he saw. His true love was for plants. But when he moved to Hawaii to study botany, he realized
5: Hawaii is special because its main character is birds. Birds were the dominant species in terms of animal life. And so all the plants really co-evolved with the birds. You can see that in just how specific the beaks of different species are to the shapes of the flowers here. And so that became part of my art.
4: David now designs aloha shirts featuring the native plants and wildlife of Hawaii. One design features the i'iwi, a Hawaiian honey creeper.
5: So the i'iwi birds dart from flower to flower to flower very quickly. Well, the Hawaiians saw this and they thought of the metaphor that it was like procreation, the metaphor for the health of the forest, because only in its procreation can it exist.
4: Then, hidden among the trees, David has drawn kahuli, or native land snails.
5: Their existence in the forest is special because if they were around, it was said that the forest would sing. And songs are also a very important element of Hawaiian culture because it's how things are passed on from generation to generation. It's how you communicate what the world is. So these snails are singing, right? And then you have the birds that are a symbolic of procreation. And so the combination is that this is Hawaii. This is the perpetuation of it.
4: See pictures of David's designs at our website, birdnote.org. I'm Mark Bramhill.

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0: Welcome to USC Annenberg's This California Life. I'm Megan Donis. This season, we document Altadena after the fires, following this remarkable community as it recovers and rebuilds. And part of that community were the many animals who went missing during the fires. Reporter Alyssa Martinet follows one woman who returned to her home in Altadena to spearhead efforts to rescue beloved pets and reunite them with their families.
1: Billy cat.
2: It's February 2025, a month after the Eaton Fire burned through Altadena, and Jamie Rosier is standing in the wreckage of a burnt home, calling out for a lost cat. As the fire raced towards town, the owner couldn't get her cat out from under the bed in time. She had to leave.
1: I'm trying right now to see if I can even identify, you know, what might look like a bed, because that's where she said he was when she evacuated. And she said it would be a miracle if he survived, and she's been convinced that he's dead. I'm not gonna let her think that at this point. I don't want her to give up.
2: Choppers fly overhead. Nearly every structure is utterly flattened. All that's left standing in most of the houses are the brick chimneys.
1: If he ran out, he could be anywhere.
2: Yeah.
1: But if he stayed there, his body might be right there. I don't know. But I still call out and talk to them and, you know, make kitty sounds and kissy sounds and all the things. I'll shake treat bags sometimes and I'll pour the kibble.
2: Jamie has worked with animals her whole life. She has her own business as a dog trainer and behavior consultant. She's also worked in animal disaster relief all over the U.S. Her first was Hurricane Katrina in 2005, where she helped rescue animals in the disaster zone.
3: I did not know at that time that there was that realm at all. I had no idea. But, you know, because of my love for animals and my work with animals, my whole career, I was just called to go.
2: 4 years later, Jamie helped animals evacuate from the L.A. station fires. Then she worked on the 2023 fires in Maui, where she and her husband later moved.
3: And then I was actually working on Hurricane Helene remotely when this disaster hit. So I went straight from Hurricane Helene to the Eden fire disaster.
2: This is the fifth disaster she's worked on, and it's the most personal. Jamie grew up in Altadena.
4: Hallie, folks here are entering 24 hours of hell in Altadena. We have the smoke behind me. We have smoke on the other side. We are essentially encircled and enshrouded by this Eaton fire, which was 400 acres, now nearly 10,000 acres. That gives you a glimpse at how quickly it's moved. We were just about a half.
3: My phone started ringing off the hook like crazy, and it hasn't stopped, and we're a month in.
4: It is utter heartbreak in every direction you look. It's fire crews having to give up the firefight because they don't have any water, and that is why.
3: Because I was so far away and feeling so helpless, knowing my community was burning up and being deeply affected, I started gathering resources for my loved ones and neighbors and everyone, and also for their animals. Because I've got hundreds of clients up in Altadena, pet-based clients, over the past almost 30 years. And I started seeing missing people posts, missing pets, all of that, and I started logging all that data as well and trying to play matchmaker. I was working almost around the clock, tirelessly answering calls, texts, Facebook messages, Instagram messages, whatever. Like, it was just nonstop. Because I have worked on four other disasters, I know where this typically goes, and, you know, we've got to get resources to people as quick as we can so that they can make it through.
2: Soon, Jamie realized she had to be on the ground in Altadena. After she landed in LA, the first thing she did was head to the burn zone.
3: Seeing all the properties that I used to live in that were burned down, the house that where I like first lived with my husband, for example, like I stood in that driveway and just crying, you know, like I just melted down because I have so many great memories there.
2: Jamie spent most of her adult life, over 20 years, living and working in Altadena.
3: my parents were divorced and my mom was in Pasadena and my dad was in Altadena. And I always gravitated towards Altadena because of the big trees and the nature, being up against the mountains there. I mean, I was, you know, roller skating and riding my bike up Christmas Tree Lane and cruising all over town. I grew up with a mixed family. At my mom's house, I had a half-brother and full brother there. And then growing up at my dad's, I had four foster brothers. Two were white, two were black. But having my foster brothers, you know, in that community and was so much more comfortable because it was such a diverse place. You know, we'd go to other cities and heads would turn and people would look at us funny, but Altadena was very different.
2: It's also where her love of animals began. In college, Jamie started helping trap stray cats, the beginning of her nearly 30-year career with animals. Everything from working as a vet tech to teaching dogs to swim.
3: I grew up with lots of animals. Mom's house, we had 17 cats. So I'm a crazy cat lady. We had reptiles, you know, I had rabbits, dogs at my dad's house. You know, I'd rescue birds. I mean, it's been a lifelong journey. I don't remember life without having an animal, really. Then when I went off to college, I got into a cat rescue. And that turned into collecting 13 cats.
2: The animal rescue work is all volunteer, but people always step up to help make it possible.
3: For every disaster, I've always been, like, you know, basically sponsored. Like, I've said to someone, hey, I really want to go. You know, I'm thinking about this. And somebody says, hey, I'll get you the flyer miles. It's been amazing. Every single disaster that I've done has been that way.
2: A month after the fire, Jamie was on the ground in Altadena in her rented minivan. It's filled to the brim with supplies, bags of cat food, jugs of water, bowls, crates, and flashlights.
5: Your car is so decked out. I'm impressed. For being a rental. I know, but you've got everything you need in here.
3: I've never driven a little minivan. I guess this is the soccer mom life that
5: it's
3: I never
5: working,
3: knew about. No, it does.
5: You have everything.
3: It's loaded up. Like, yeah, I'm ready for it.
2: As prepared as she is for the rescue work, her hometown looks completely different. And sometimes she loses her way.
3: You know, like, I mean, I know this town like the back of my hand. Like, I can just drive to the people's houses. I don't know the streets necessarily or the number. Or at least I didn't need it before now, because it's hard to recognize. Like, I just had to map this, which is, like, wild to think that that's the case, you know?
2: Jamie drives through the burn zone most afternoons, setting out food and water and looking for pets. She's helped coordinate more than 80 volunteers. Some of them connect missing pets and owners online. Others put out food, monitor cameras for pet sightings, and set up traps. She pours food and water into bowls and places them on a brick patio that used to be the entrance to a house.
3: You know, if you're in survival, right, you're going to search for sustenance. And if they can find it in the beginning stages like this, then we can keep them alive. And if they can't, then sadly they perish.
2: Being right up against the San Gabriel Mountains, Altadena is known for its wildlife. But after the fire, it was a different scene.
3: I wish I could say that I've seen a lot of animals, but the truth is I've actually only seen one deer doing my route. And it's really surreal, you know, like, I mean, I'm used to seeing, like, the squirrels bopping around on the street and the birds flying and, you know, dogs barking. And I'm used to seeing and hearing all that stuff. And, you know, it's disappointing in a way. It's heartbreaking, you know? But I know that, what I'm doing is super important and can save lives, and I just have to keep that in mind, that it's not about, like, seeing them right now, it's just making sure that there's food and water, so that if they are hiding somewhere, you know, because they're still going through trauma, that they can live, they can sustain themselves. You know, there's sort of this, like, I want to say, like, sexy part of rescue that, like, oh, I got this fire cat and I trapped him and look at me.
2: That part of rescue wasn't happening much in these early stages. but Jamie reminds herself that's okay.
3: Keeping them alive by feeding them is really truly like the most important thing that we can do in the beginning stages of a disaster.
2: By late February, now 6 weeks after the fire, Jamie defines success in the little things. Things only an animal rescuer would notice.
3: This property that we're approaching belongs to a dear friend of mine I've known for probably 25 years, and she has not been back. She had two cats that she couldn't get them into carriers as she was trying to evacuate, and she was running from the flames herself. So she thinks that they're dead, and I'm again trying to get her to keep the hope alive. And so I just keep coming every day to feed, you know, add food and water.
2: We walk up to the bowls, and Jamie notices some of the food has been touched.
1: Yeah, so this is actually really exciting discovery, I have to say. Now I don't know who's eating here, but half of the food bowl is gone, and all of the water bowl is gone. So that's very encouraging to see that kind of activity.
2: Wildlife, like raccoons and coyotes, could also be eating here. That's why the next step is setting up a wildlife camera.
3: Probably in the next day or two, I'll have one of the crew like put a camera out to see what we got going on. And if we have a sighting of either of her cats, we'll actually try to trap them and get the cat back to her mama or their mama.
2: Back in the van, Jamie pulls up a spreadsheet on her phone. This spreadsheet is essential to the disaster effort. It's her way of making sure no animal is left behind.
3: You know, I just have their name. Oh yeah, it is Monkey.
5: Oh, you're right. And it has the they look like.
3: It has their description and special tabby markings. She's a short-haired dilute tortie, and he's a short-haired brown tabby. And then I also have the status of the pet. So far, we have not found either of them.
2: By early March, after weeks of boots on the ground work, it's time for Jamie to return to her life in Hawaii. She'll keep working on the online side, and other animal rescuers will carry on the work in Altadena. Jamie and her husband plan to be on Maui for at least another 4 years.
3: After that, I don't quite know. Part of me dreamt about coming back to Altadena, and sorry. That's the part that's hard for me, but I don't know what it's going to be like or what's going to happen. It's going to be totally different. And a lot of people have moved away already. They're scattered all over multiple states. Our community's been shattered, you know? So it's, I mean, people are sticking together and trying to help each other. That's the beautiful part. Being here, I'm seeing that. And I'm also seeing the terror, the heartache, and the concerns of, you know, of everyone, of all my loved ones. So it's yeah, it's hard.
2: In April, I called Jamie to check in.
6: I'm kind of constantly involved in the fire stuff and the search, you know, the disaster relief aspect. So I'm trying to do as much as I can. I feel like it's a gift and it's a privilege and it's an honor. And, you know, I take it very seriously.
2: She's still coordinating on the ground operations. The volunteer team has found over 260 cats in the Eaton Fire burn zone. They've reunited over 60 pets with their families. And separately, the Pasadena Humane Society has reunited another 25 cats.
6: Yeah, reunifications are still happening, absolutely. And the best thing about those is that they help keep the hope alive for everybody. We're 3 months in. And I know for people who've lost everything, it's a lifetime already, right? Okay. It feels like that every day.
2: Months after a disaster, while the news cycle moves on, Jamie's work doesn't stop.
1: It's worth it. I love it. I'm passionate about it. So to me, I can't help but want to do it every breathing moment, you know? Like, it's just like when something happens and you go because you get that calling, you know? And that's what it is for me. It's a calling. Like, I could fight it if I want to. But what is that going to do me, you know?
2: Jamie will keep helping Altadena for 6 months, a year, or more, however long it takes.
6: It's what I'm called to do.
2: For Annenberg Media, I'm Alyssa Martinet.
0: This story was reported and produced by Alyssa Martinet, with sound mixing by Rebecca Katz and additional writing by Malika Shashadri. Executive producers are

0: realized that if there are no ugly people in this world, that means I must be beautiful. It's an amazing feeling. I'm not all better about having problems with confidence, self-esteem, but up in the morning and I have bags under my eyes and my hair is tangled and I look like a disaster. I'm still waiting for someone to tell me that I'm beautiful then. But yesterday I looked in the mirror and I told myself that I was beautiful. And I just really hope that other people can have that experience. I think I actually love myself for the first time in my whole life. Hope that you love yourself.
1: That's a piece from One Hello World, where you leave a voicemail for One Hello World, and then the creator composes and records a soundtrack to that voicemail. 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
3: From PRX's Radiotopia, this is Radio Diaries. I'm Joe Richman. This month marks the 50th anniversary of the Stonewall Uprising, a turning point in the gay rights movement. The anniversary is a reminder of how much has changed since 1969. Back then, quote, homosexual acts were illegal in all states but one, Illinois. Today, gay marriage is legal across the country. Here at Radio Diaries, we have our own small time capsule of how much has changed. Hanging on the wall by my desk here in Brooklyn, I have an old quarter-inch tape reel. I've had it for 20 years. Here it is. On the label, it says, Teenage Diary Amanda. Amanda was part of the original Teenage Diary series I produced for NPR back in the 90s. I gave tape recorders to a group of young people around the country and asked them to report on their own lives. Today on the podcast, we're revisiting Amanda's diary.
4: Hi, it's Amanda. Amanda Brand from Queens.
3: Amanda, you were the very first diarist, the very first teenage diarist, the first person that I ever worked with to give a tape recorder to. Let me just get you to talk a little bit about what you did years ago.
4: Yeah, so my story basically is about me and my relationship with my parents at the time when I was coming out and kind of struggling with being an openly gay teenager and being from a Catholic family where being gay can be, you know, construed as being evil or being, you know, not right. It was an issue for me. And so basically it's just my story with my parents about how to find my way and be accepted within my family.
3: Now we're going to hear later on some of your new diary tape where you actually go back and talk to your parents once again. That'll be coming up later. But first, let me just have you introduce your teenage diary.
4: Yeah. So this is Amanda Brand, and this is my diary. Enjoy.
5: We're feeding. Okay, open up that door, girls. We need a light, unless you got one.
6: What about your mom?
5: What about us?
6: Give that rotten cigarette. Oh, man, I know it's rotten.
5: Who has that cigarette?
6: Me.
5: Give it to me. My name is Amanda, and I'm 17 years old. I live in Queens.
6: Is it bad?
5: Hell yes.
6: Let me try it.
5: Oh, God. Fridays and Saturday nights, we just drive around like a bunch of low lives looking for things to do.
7: Where are these people? Anybody you know?
8: No.
5: People think I'm a little on the weird side, but I don't think I'm on the weird side. Basically, I wear like a cross between skater clothes and like industrial gothic style. I think it's a neat combination. My parents think I should dress more feminine, but what do they know, right? They grew up back in ancient times.
7: 11:58, and we still haven't found something to do. We're getting kind of desperate.
6: Yeah.
5: I guess in a way, I always known that I was bisexual,

0: just like when I was in the first grade and I used to live like in my old house down on my grandmother's block now, all the kids used to be friends and we always used to go into the backyards and like play these little games. And I remember one day we were playing a game. It was kind of like Sleeping Beauty, where like the prettiest girl on the block fell asleep on her picnic bench, and you know, somebody had to go and like wake her up to like kiss her and revive her. And it would always be, you know, one of the boys. And I always felt like I wanted to go and revive her. Rotary phone. Dawn, what you doing? Been going out with Dawn for 2 years and 5 months now. We've known each other for practically 3 years. And I am totally, madly, head over heels in love with her. I'll probably come and get you after I'm done, okay? All right. Bye-bye. And I go see my little baby, my girlfriend. I didn't get a chance to describe her yet, so I'm going to do it now. She has long black hair that goes down to around the middle of her back. She has brown eyes. You know how they always say that there's one particular thing that attracts you to somebody, one thing that stands out that you can grab onto and just be totally attracted to that person. And about Dawn is it's her voice. You could fall in love with her just by listening to her voice. Yeah? That's my mother making coffee. During the school week, it's pretty much boring around my house. It's a Tuesday night and the television's on. Everybody just sits around and does their homework. You know, regular family life. I mean, at least for me. I don't know too much about other families. Oof, excuse me. I burp like a fanatic. My mother's always yelling at me. How are you supposed to find a man? There we go again. How are we supposed to find a man? I tell her, I'm like, I'm not interested in men, you know? And she just like, she's like, all right, whatever. My parents know that I'm bisexual, but they don't talk about it much. You know, my father doesn't really talk much at all. My mother, on the other hand, when I first told her, and she reacted totally crazy.
1: It was all against my growing up beliefs.
2: Anyone who was gay or was lesbian was considered sick.
0: Sick.
2: Wasn't accepted in the Catholic Church at all. It wasn't accepted. So I've grown up with that concept all my life. So to hear that that's you, wouldn't that blow your mind?
0: But I mean, now in like the 20th century, where it's like really common to hear that somebody's gay and it's like all over the place.
2: Well, I think they're trying to make it common, but it shouldn't be common. It's not natural. And I mentioned that to you several times. That is not what God intended. I know in today's world you hear all kinds of TV programs saying, oh, this is it, that's it. That still doesn't make it right.
0: It does. It makes it right if you feel... You don't know this, but how come when I was, like, younger, I felt this way?
2: All girls feel that way.
0: Since I was in first grade?
2: Yes. Little girls feel that way all the time.
0: You felt that way, too?
2: Yes. Yes. That's common.
0: How do you feel about it, Dad?
3: About what?
0: How do you feel about me?
3: Fine. What about it?
0: Sexuality-wise.
3: Well, you're 17 years old. You're not... definite. You're not formed in your ways.
2: Someone at 17 does not know what is at the other end of the line. Anybody.
0: How do you know?
2: There's just not enough life that you've seen. You haven't seen enough. You haven't done enough. You have not lived.
0: Well, over 2 years and then 5 months have gone by, and that's what I believe.
2: I think if a good fella came by and really treated you right, your mind will switch.
0: My mind will switch. So it's all in my mind.
2: It is. It's all in your mind right now.
4: You just don't say, well, this is how I feel, and this is how I'm going to be for the rest of my life.
0: I'm not saying that's how I'm going to be for the rest of my life, and I'm not saying that I'm not going to have sex with a guy. I'm saying that I do. I want to go and have sex with a guy. It's not happened yet.
4: I hope not.
0: No, it's not, but I mean, I'm going to. I'm not going to, like, deny myself of that.
2: That's what I said. Don't deny yourself of that. And you may find, when you do that, that your whole outlook may change.
0: It's just not like, oh, this is somebody's decision. They don't really know what they want right now. I've been out with guys while I've been going out with Dawn. Dawn's been out with guys while she's been going out with me. I mean, we're really close. And there's, like, a love there. More for me towards her than her towards me, you know what I mean? Mm-hmm. But we're with each other, you know?
2: Well, maybe that's just a good friendship. You love friends.
0: Yeah, but I don't do what I do with Dawn with friends. Do you know what I mean? You don't do what you do with Dad with friends, you know? My parents just think that this is like a phase. Like when, you know, the guys used to get earrings or when they used to wear ponytails when I was little, that was a phase to them. They think that this is a phase, but I don't think it's a phase. I think this is me. I don't know what to say. That's how I feel. And it doesn't really bother me. It doesn't bother me.
5: Is this? Oh, I love this song.
6: Everybody.
5: Do you see the video?
6: Yes.
5: The video's cool too.
0: No matter what anybody is, I don't care. I don't care if you're like half horse, half fish. Oh, you're proud of what you are. You know? My parents don't dislike me. They just don't agree with me. They just don't think that it's natural. Which I understand, you know, I see their point. They grew up in a totally different time, and that's fine, but they're getting used to it, you know, and they're going to have to get used to it, because pretty soon when I bring my wife over to their house to eat dinner, you know, with my kids, they're just going to be like, okay, fine, you know, that's how it's going to be.
7: Amanda, tell me about listening to that again after all these years.
4: Again, it makes me cry. Actually, now I'm starting to realize it's not my mother's reaction. It's my reaction. When you start to hear, like at the beginning, okay, like I'm battling it. I'm sticking up for myself. But there's one point where I lose it. You can hear it in my voice. And that makes me lose it. It's like, where'd that strength go? You know, like get back up and do, like fight. Because you know you're right. That's it.
7: When I hear your story, one thing I think about is, you know, on one level, you hear your mom having such a hard time with you and being gay and struggling with it. But the other side of that is I hear her as participating in this story and in this conversation and letting you participate in it. And I remember, too, after the story, how supportive she was. And I think, like, wow, she didn't agree, but she was still right there with you on some level, you know.
4: Yeah. Because that woman loves me to death. She really does. She proves it every day. So, you know, it's not the words that come out of her mouth, because her actions prove so much different than, you know, what she says. It just shows who she really is as a person, you know, like Catholic Church, Schmatholic Church, you know, she, you know, regardless, she loves us and loves me. And that's all that matters to me.
7: And so you went back just recently and you played it for her. And you guys sat around and you listened, you and your mom and your dad. What was that like?
4: It was comfortable, you know, just knowing who she is now. And then we went on to have, I feel like it was a great conversation. I feel like it was a great kind of cleansing and healing of just a question and answer of like, why do you think you felt that way? And
7: we're going to hear that conversation in just a minute. But I just want to ask you, like, looking back at the teenage you, what's that like? Who do you see?
4: I see a lot of me still. I definitely see, you know, a person who is strong, who is confident, who is fun, you know, who is silly, who could be mistaken for a bit of a bully, just like, you know, not caring about what other people think and kind of being very, you know, whatever. But I still see all of those same characteristics in me today, but I see a softer me, a more well-rounded person. I see an adult, you know, basically. So that person's still there.
8: All right, I'm just going to record. Dad, give us a little bit of something.
9: This is a test of the recording to see if it records.
10: As part of our Teenage Diaries Revisited series, Amanda interviewed her parents again in that same house in Queens, in that very same room where she talked to them many years earlier.
8: All right, I'm just going to record. Mom, give us a little something.
2: This is also a test coming from the other side of the table.
4: Do you still think it's a phase?
2: Well, we know it's not a phase.
8: But it did take me a few years to accept the whole thing.
4: Well, one of the reasons why I have a little bit of a hard time listening to the story from before is because I feel that even though you love me unconditionally, and you always have, there was that little sting of you're sick, you're not normal. It kind of hurts to hear that.
2: You know, we were brought up being taught differently. But I think we as a family have really evolved. Everything is changing. I mean, you can even see it in television programs and movies, and it's such an accepted thing, and it's a good thing. Because now I see your side.
9: You see, you have the personality to be kind of pushing the limits, whereas my personality is work within the system as it exists. So I think that the evolution came about because of people like you who were pushing the edge and allowing people like me to grow from within.
4: Right. But like, so now, does it make you nervous in any way?
2: Not at all. Matter of fact, I am so proud of you that I just brag about you to my friends. And I say, she's gay, you know. And that's fine.
4: That's a good answer. That makes me sad. Like, in a good way. But no, that's really nice to hear.
9: You know, we hope you continue to be happy and that you find companionship. And that's what we're looking forward to.
2: Well, so, Dad sure is talking a lot more than he did.
4: I know. What a turnaround. What are the people going to say?
8: Well, thank you very much.
2: Well, thank you for opening our eyes.
8: Aww. That was nice. Oh, I need to sign off. I mean, this is Amanda Brand. Kathy and Al are my parents. Awesome people, supportive, loving, religious, and it's all good. So, Amanda, signing out.
10: A quick update on Amanda. She's getting married, and her partner Betsy has young twins, so now Amanda is a parent as well. Amanda's best man at the wedding will be Betsy's 7-year-old son, Ben, and they're getting matching suits. Amanda says her parents are overjoyed to get grandkids in the deal. Radio Diaries is produced by me, Joe Richmond, with Sarah Kate Kramer and Nellie Gillis. Our editors are Deborah George and Ben Shapiro. The Radio Diaries podcast is part of the Radiotopia Network from PRX. Subscribe to all the shows at radiotopia.fm. And a big thank you this week to Amanda for carrying around a very heavy cassette tape recorder 20 years ago and for being our very first diarist. I think Amanda's teenage self would be proud of the way things turned out.
0: They're getting used to it, you know, and they're going to have to get used to it because pretty soon when I bring my wife over to their house to eat dinner, you know, with my kids, they're just going to be like, okay, fine, you know, that's how it's going to be.

0: Today, we meet Melissa Rodriguez. Melissa is 18 and lives in her own apartment in New Haven, Connecticut. This is Melissa's story.
1: Okay, let's see what old songs I have here. Oh, yeah, this is a classic. Well, to my generation. Here it is, Independent by Salt and Pepper.
2: Hi, I'm going to introduce myself. My name is Melissa Rodriguez. My friends call me Missy.
3: I'm Puerto Rican, if no one noticed that yet.
2: I'm 18 years old. I live in New Haven, Connecticut.
3: In a little tight one-bedroom apartment. Right now I'm in my bedroom. I love being in my bedroom. There's everything here. All my books, my TV, VCR, my baby's crib. I'm 8 months pregnant, 8 and a half. It's a boy. Everybody asks me, what are you gonna name him? What are you gonna name him? I don't even know what I'm gonna name him. I mean, I tried everything. I even called the psychic line. Talk about crazy. I called the psychic line. I was like, can you see who it is? They didn't even know. And they psychic. This is my plan, to have the baby. And I think when I look at the baby, I think I will know. My baby father's name is Wayne, and we're sort of together. We're not in a serious relationship. And I didn't think that I was gonna get pregnant. It just happened. It was just like, I just started my life. I just started to go to school. I just started working. And I just didn't have anything settled yet.
4: Hello.
5: How are you?
4: Okay. Why don't you lay up on the table on your left side, okay?
3: Okay. Every couple of weeks, I have to go get my checkup.
1: We're gonna listen to the heartbeat now.
2: That's it. I heard his heartbeat for the first time, and I kind of believed I was pregnant, and I was still in like this denial stage.
3: Doctors will ask me questions like, am I depressed or if I have any problems? And they want to know what I'm eating and how much of it am I eating. I lied a lot and told them that I was eating a lot of vegetables, but the only vegetable I was eating is lettuce and tomatoes on my double cheeseburger with extra cheese from McDonald's.
5: All right, I'll see you next week.
1: All right.
2: Well, I gotta be honest with you. I was kind of thinking about abortion, but I see it as more like killing a human being. And adoption, I don't believe in adoption either, because I was in foster homes, and that's just as good as being adopted. I was in 8 foster homes, 5 residentials, and 7 group homes. And it's just, you feel so out of place. And you would just think, you know, this family is not even mine.
3: Let me get my photo album.
2: Well, I'm going through my photo album to see who's in here. Most of my pictures are friends. Family members come up once in a blue moon. Oh, I have a picture right here. Perfect picture, too. This was when I was 1 year old. That's my mother. And we was at my little cousin's birthday party. She looked a little fat because she just had me. Still got her roll in her stomach. But other than that, she's really pretty. She has short, curly hair, thick. She looks like she's trying to dress like a teenager, which I think she was at the time. But I look just like her.
6: Oh, my song.
2: My friends are really my family. Sometimes we would just go out driving around in New Haven. And we have like a little rating system, like will take points away if he has an ugly car or if he looks raggedy. And if he doesn't score at least an 8, then no one will talk to him.
7: Patty! Come here, girl!
8: Hey, Patty, girl! You look cute! I like that!
2: All my friends have kids except for one. The good reasons why they have kids is because they think they're cute and they feel like something belongs to them. They know that that person will love them always. As far as I'm concerned, I'm still going to be a party girl. I'm just have to cut that in half. I'll probably just go out once a week rather than 5 days a week.
7: Well, that is the bomb, baby. That outfit, oh, with the high waters in the shoes.
2: Yeah. Well, we did have an excitement event this week. Nurse called me, and she says to me, she says, Miss Rodriguez, I'm thinking infections. I got an ear infection? What kind of infection is this? She was like, no, you have, what is it, syphilis and whatever else comes with it. And I'm like, wait a minute, you get that from having sex? She was like, yes. I was like, you must have the wrong chart. We don't have that here. We didn't have this here, you know. And I'm just looking over to my left. And I look at my baby father. I'm like, I'm gonna kill him. I really am. So he gets up. I get off the phone. He gets up, walks to the bathroom. And I look over at him. He looks at me. He's like, what's wrong? I was like, come here. Take a seat. I want to speak to you about something. You know, all calm, not to scare him or nothing. Right then and there, I already knew. I said, that's it. I knew he was going to cheat. I had a feeling he cheated on me, but I never knew that. If he was going to cheat on me, I mean, he would at least been protected. So I'm going off at him. I'm like, listen, I can't even look at you right now. Just get out my face. Take a walk or something. Because I will kill you if you stay around here, okay? Yeah, it's probably him calling again. Should we answer it and talk to him? Nah. Yeah, he hung up. He hung up. Today is October the 9th. And I have a brand new baby boy, 7 pounds. His name is Isaiah Seto. And he was born at 1:30, right? 1:30, right?
9: 117.
2: Exactly.
9: He was born an hour ago.
7: I was watching. 117.
2: And we would have recorded the birth, but it happened so fast.
7: About half an hour.
2: You know, so I'm sorry you couldn't hear all the pain, but it was easy.
7: He's so adorable.
2: Oh, he's going to be a good baby, too. You see how he's going to cry? He just came out and was chilling. Give him a little cry, make sure his lungs was right. He just started chilling.
10: I can't believe this whole thing was inside of me.
11: Congratulations, Missy.
2: Thank you. When I came home, it was a funny feeling. Just myself was walking in the house, but he really didn't care. He got so used to the house so fast, you know.
7: Ooh, I smell something. What's that? Woo!
11: And how do I light my motherhood here? The funny thing about having a baby, especially a boy, is that he always pisses on me. Always. Every time I change him, is just always peeing on me. I don't know why. He's marking his territory like he said, this is mine. So, that's kind of cute. As far as my own mother, you know, I'm debating on if I should call to let her know that her grandson is here. I don't know. I don't think she really will care. She's just that kind of person.
2: But I'm gonna try to call her.
12: So let's see if I can find her number here. I haven't talked to her in a while, so let's see.

0: changed to a not published number. Once again, the number you have dialed.
1: Well, I guess she won't find out that she has a grandson. I'm the same age as my mother was when she had me. I think it was a mistake that I had the baby so young. I should have waited. I mean, I feel like I'm more like the keeper. I take care of him and that's my job. That's just it. I'm not saying I'm sad that I had my son. I hate getting up in the middle of my sleep and walk into the kitchen with my eye closed to try to find a bottle and heat it up. And he's crying and I feel like I'm doing something wrong. I hate it at that time. But when I'm up and he's up, he smiles at me. I like looking at him and saying, that's me, looks just like me. It's fun to see somebody who has your blood and looks just like you and is yours, actually yours. I don't know, it's just, when I hold him, I just feel, you know, important to him.

0: It's a house on a ridge. The valleys and hills stretch before me, green and undulating. Something falls on my head. It's a pod from a cotton tree. I look up and see a giant Malabar squirrel staring at me inquisitively. Behind me is a villa. It's called Isla's Ridge. And Isla is Isla Van Dam, better known as Lulu Van Dam, a Belgian woman living in the hills of Tamil Nadu in South India.
1: I came to India to retire in 99. It hasn't worked. Not at all. What a stupid idea I had. What a stupid idea.
0: Instead, she found 16 acres that had once been used to grow coffee and pepper, but had been abandoned to monkeys, squirrels, and wild Indian bison. And she built herself an English-style bungalow and a homestay. This is Sandeep Roy at Isla's Ridge. But the real story here isn't the bungalow, beautiful as it is. It's the woman who built it. Lulu Van Dam is often on the covers of magazines about design and decor. The art she's collected, her own elegantly casual sense of fashion, shirt and slacks, the beautiful bungalow open to the hills. A fairy tale life almost, but Lulu says, not quite.
1: You have to fight for things. It's not, you know, people say I'm lucky. I said, I think I've worked a lot on this.
0: She was born in India, still under British rule. Her Belgian father had a business making picture frames. She says she grew up wild.
1: So I lived like a monkey. I was a junglee, didn't go to any schooling till I was 9. I had a little tree house.
0: She was sent to England to go to boarding school, to be civilized in a way.
1: Hated studying. After 8 years at that boarding school, I was finally chucked out because I had a little radio this size. You're not allowed radio.
0: She ended up in Brussels and opened a shop called Santosh.
1: And it became quite an iconic shop, selling Indian clothes, but very wearable by Europeans.
0: Long before it had become popular, Lulu Van Dam was marketing India to the West.
1: I think I've always been going against the tide because, you know, to sell Indian-based fashion in Belgium, which is the most difficult country in the world to sell to women, very classical.
0: She was part of the young and fashionable chic set in Belgium, but while others partied all night, she marched to a different drummer.
1: They call me the La Grande Dame. 11 o'clock. Okay, friends, I'm going to bed. Goodbye. 11 o'clock, I used to sleep. Get up at 6, go fishing. Come back, everybody's still sleeping at 12. Have my breakfast. Live my life.
0: Eventually, the tide brought her back to India. She opened a cafe on a beach in Goa and somehow ended up building herself a house, but then discovered it didn't have the right permits.
1: So I demolished my own house, then sold the land afterwards for a good price.
0: Now she lives in her house on the hills, filled with the art she has collected all her life, some valuable, some not so much. A Magritte lithograph on the wall, a miniature, a large Ganesha, a crystal chandelier, a little copper shoe.
1: There's nothing expensive. There's nothing expensive, no? It's all secondhand.
0: But she says, though she loves things of beauty, she doesn't really collect anymore.
1: I have been a collector, and that has a bit stopped. I'm just happy with what I have, and I'm more interested in gardening and learning about birds.
0: She wants to go against the tide, as she has done all her life.
1: Also, it's going a bit against this life we're living now, which is all about consuming. We are pushed to consume, to buy, to eat.
0: Instead, she sits on her bed, never locks the doors of the bedroom, which open onto the hills, and relishes the simple joys of life.
1: What gives the most joy? I think the fact that I am alone. I do not count on anybody. I think I was made to live alone.
0: As always, swimming against the tide in style.

0: This is Bird Note. Imagine you're visiting the mountains on a sunny summer day. You spread out sandwiches and chips on a picnic table and turn to grab a cold drink from the cooler when suddenly in swoops an uninvited guest, a Canada Jay. Also known as the Grey Jay, the Camp Robber, or Whiskey Jack, the mountain-dwelling Canada Jay is well known in the high country. It's fluffy, long-tailed, and sooty gray with a white collar and forehead. And it is bold. First, it hops around in a nearby tree, checking out you and your lunch. Then, with soft, soundless flight, the jay drops right into the middle of your camp. The robber will escape with any edible bits it can get. But instead of eating the spoils at the scene of the crime, the bird will attach them to the side of a tree, using its super sticky saliva. Then, in the depths of winter, the Canada Jay still has something to eat. As for the nickname Whiskey Jack, it probably comes from a Native American name for this species, Whiskajon. Learn more about all kinds of birds on our website, birdnote.org. And, unlike the Canada Jay, you're always invited. I'm Michael Stein.
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2: A light summer rain darkens the greenstone walls of the old church, and a three-wheeled moto taxi rounds the corner. Oaxaca, Mexico, and the Sierra Norte are visible through the mist. On the flatbed of the moto taxi is a sound system, advertising the big fight. Tonight, it says, Lucha Libre. The ring is in the center of an old tiled parking garage, and colorful flags flitter above. The men wear extravagant costumes, bright masks, spandex, leather boots, and they fly through the air, launching off the ropes, pulling off incredible acrobatic flips and high kicks. The audience surrounds them, seated at floor level looking up, as a luchador called Endeavor launches himself 15 feet out of the ring directly onto his muscle-bound opponent, crashing into the folding chairs. Over by the sound system, I speak to Manuel Eleon Hernandez, the announcer of tonight's fight.
3: Son personas normales, pero al momento en el que se visten, que se ponen una máscara.
4: These are ordinary people. They are normal people, but in the moment they get dressed, that they wear a multicolored mask, a mask that represents a character, these people change completely. They become they practically become immortal once they're up in the ring.
2: 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A full 40-minute episode about Lucha Libre at thewind.org.

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6: It's a house on a ridge. The valleys and hills stretch before me, green and undulating. Something falls on my head. It's a pod from a cotton tree. I look up and see a giant Malabar squirrel staring at me inquisitively. Behind me is a villa. It's called Isla's Ridge. And Isla is Isla Van Dam, better known as Lulu Van Dam, a Belgian woman living in the hills of Tamil Nadu in South India.
7: I came to India to retire in 99. It hasn't worked. Not at all. What a stupid idea I had. What a stupid idea.
6: Instead, she found 16 acres that had once been used to grow coffee and pepper, but had been abandoned to monkeys, squirrels, and wild Indian bison. And she built herself an English-style bungalow and a homestay. This is Sandeep Roy at Isla's Ridge. But the real story here isn't the bungalow, beautiful as it is. It's the woman who built it. Lulu Van Dam is often on the covers of magazines about design and decor. The art she's collected, her own elegantly casual sense of fashion, shirt and slacks, the beautiful bungalow open to the hills. A fairy tale life almost, but Lulu says, not quite.
7: You have to fight for things. It's not, you know, people say I'm lucky. I said, I think I've worked a lot on this.
6: She was born in India, still under British rule. Her Belgian father had a business making picture frames. She says she grew up wild.
7: So I lived like a monkey. I was a junglee, didn't go to any schooling till I was 9. I had a little tree house.
6: She was sent to England to go to boarding school. To be civilized in a way.
7: Hated study. After eight years at that boarding school, I was finally chucked out. Because I had a little radio this size. You're not allowed radio.
6: She ended up in Brussels and opened a shop called Santosh.
7: And it became quite an iconic shop, selling Indian clothes, but very wearable by Europeans.
6: Long before it had become popular, Lulu Van Dam was marketing India to the West.
7: I think I've always been going against the tide because, you know, to sell Indian-based fashion in Belgium, which is the most difficult country in the world to sell to women, very classical.
6: She was part of the young and fashionable chic set in Belgium, but while others partied all night, she marched to a different drummer.
7: They call me the La Grande Dame. 11 o'clock. Okay, friends, I'm going to bed. Goodbye. 11 o'clock, I used to sleep. Get up at 6, go fishing. Come back, everybody's still sleeping at 12. Have my breakfast. Live my life.
6: Eventually, the tide brought her back to India. She opened a cafe on a beach in Goa and somehow ended up building herself a house, but then discovered it didn't have the right permits.
7: So I demolished my own house, then sold the land afterwards for a good price.
6: Now she lives in her house on the hills, filled with the art she has collected all her life, some valuable, some not so much. A Magritte lithograph on the wall, a miniature, a large Ganesha, a crystal chandelier, a little copper shoe.
7: There's nothing expensive. There's nothing expensive, no? It's all secondhand.
6: But she says, though she loves things of beauty, she doesn't really collect anymore.
7: I have been a collector, and that has a bit stopped. I'm just happy with what I have. And I'm more interested in gardening and learning about birds.
6: She wants to go against the tide, as she has done all her life.
7: Also, it's going a bit against this life we're living now, which is all about consuming. We are pushed to consume, to buy, to eat.
6: Instead, she sits on her bed, never locks the doors of the bedroom, which open onto the hills, and relishes the simple joys of life.
7: What gives the most joy? I think the fact that I am alone. I do not count on anybody. I think I was made to live alone.
6: As always, swimming against the tide in style.

0: Across the world, some 800 million people live within 60 miles of a volcano. If I were them, I would definitely want something like a volcano forecast, for scientists to study my volcano and tell me when it's about to erupt. But as it turns out, forecasting an eruption is more of an educated guess than a science. Why is that, and what is holding volcanologists back? Welcome to the Quanta Podcast. I'm Hannah Waters, an editor at Quanta Magazine. With a few exceptions, volcanoes are unpredictable. Surprisingly few are actively or intensively monitored. That means that scientists can't make the kinds of predictions about volcanic activity that we might take for granted in our daily weather report, like when an eruption will happen, what kind of eruption it might be, or how the eruption will evolve over time. But with more study and the development of a universal theory of the physics of volcanoes, such forecasts may be possible in the future. To learn more about this, we've invited Robin George Andrews onto the show. Robin is a professionally trained volcanologist who now writes a lot about volcanoes, including the recent Quanta story, "Will we ever be able to forecast volcanic eruptions like weather?" Robin, welcome to the show.
1: Hey, thanks for having me.
0: So what's the big idea of the story that you worked on?
1: Yeah, so it's a really fascinating idea that's been with me ever since I was an undergrad at university and maybe even before that. And it's that, can we forecast volcanic eruptions in the way we forecast the weather? Now, a lot of people might complain that weather forecasts are often inaccurate and things like that, but they're more accurate than people give credit for. And it's a hard thing to do. And this is with stuff like the atmosphere you can measure all the time. So can we say, for example, that next week, volcano X has an 80% chance of erupting in this way? I mean, that's the big ambition, really. And it's a tough ask, I think.
0: Why is it a tough ask?
1: For one thing, magma mostly spends its time underground, which doesn't mean we can't study it. You can indirectly study it, but no one can directly see what's going on there. You can't just go 10 miles underground and take a sample of it, at least not yet. Whereas the weather and the atmosphere is something, even though it's very complicated, you can see these fluids moving about all the time. So just getting at the stuff that you want to forecast is difficult. But also, volcanoes, they may abide by the same law of physics, but as someone once told me, they're a bit like cats. They're all idiosyncratic in their own ways, no two are alike. They all have similar things in common, but you can't just take what you learn at one volcano and apply it to another. And the third thing, I guess, is they're surprisingly sneaky. There is no clear red alert, this is what a volcano is going to do before it erupts. Some stay quiet for centuries and suddenly explode, and some are noisy all the time and then ramp up their activity. So they are quite tricky beasts. They're very mercurial things.
0: So these tricky beasts, they must have some things in common with each other. So what are kind of the fundamental properties of a volcano?
1: So a volcano is the Earth's way, or any planet's way really, of letting off steam. There's a lot of hot stuff in the middle of the planet, to put it crudely. I mean, there's radioactive matter that decays and melts things with its heat, and there's the heat left over from the planet's fiery formation. All that heat's got to go somewhere, and that generally takes place in the form of magma, which is molten rock underground. And eventually that's got to erupt to the surface. And there's kind of two ways you do that. You either do it in that Hawaiian oozy lava flowy kind of way, or you basically blow something up and it comes out as ash and pumice and rock and all lots of nasty things you don't want on your head, basically. And sometimes volcanoes can transition between the two. But yeah, volcanoes are like the exhaust ports of the planet. So it's good to know when they're going to explode, I think.
0: So does every volcano have a magma pocket under it?
1: Yeah, I mean, there are some that might just have weird tendrils that come up from depth, where it's not like one single body of magma is just sitting there. And there's increasing evidence that loads of volcanoes have nests of magma chambers, or they have labyrinths of magma swirling in and out. So it's not really like that textbook image that we're all lied to about. It's really complicated. I mean, some even think that magma chambers aren't even one big whole cavernous thing. It's more like a sponge where you have lots of pores in between where the liquid moves, and then like matrices of crystals and all wild other stuff. But no one's ever seen a magma chamber in real life. So everyone's just trying to interpret the data. So they are complicated, weird things.
0: Yeah, I can't believe we've never seen one in real life. How far deep are they? And what's the closest we can get to seeing one?
1: Well, sometimes they're just a mile or two beneath the surface, which is obviously a little concerning. And sometimes they're 10, 20 miles down. The closest we've ever got to seeing one was when geothermal drillers in Iceland accidentally punctured a magma chamber, which disappointingly did not cause magma to just run up and squirt out of the side. It just sort of melted the drill bit and seized it up. But they are building a rather special laboratory there now to try and actually directly see a magma chamber in real time. I don't know how they're going to do that, but good luck to them.
2: They chose that place because that was where this was accidentally drilled into?
1: Yeah, yeah. It's like, oh, we've accidentally found a magma chamber. We might as well do something with it.
2: I love that. So now that we've talked about what we know about the magma, how about when it comes to the surface? What causes an eruption? Are there lots of different things that can cause an eruption, or is it pretty predictable?
1: It's all about pressure, really, and everything in the universe wants to equilibrate and have an even keel. You know, if something's warm or high pressured in one thing, it wants to go where it's cold and low pressured. And magma is the same, really. Some magma is just happy, just chilling. It's just very hot rock that is kind of buoyant, but the rock around it is way too tough and it's stuck in its prison forever until it cools down. But if that magma gets hotter, or you inject some gas into it, or say there's a big earthquake and it cracks through the roof of that chamber, well, then there's going to be a prison break, basically. And whether that magma comes out explosively or very, very calmly really depends on, is the magma sticky or is it really runny? Can it trap the gas in there and build up the pressure? How much of that is there? How close are you to the surface? So there's a lot of factors that go into it. And scientists rarely agree on the one thing that caused something. It's just too complicated to be like, well, X happened, so Y eruption took place sort of thing. But it all comes down to fundamentally to pressure, really. You've got high pressure, explosive stuff wanting to get to a low pressure environment, which unfortunately is where the humans live.
2: Yeah, and it seems really hard if you want to predict a volcano, if you just say they're all different, they have nothing in common, all the eruptions happen in different ways. How could you possibly predict one?
1: There are some signs already that scientists can forecast eruptions sort of thing. The distinguishing word forecasting kind of means already a bit like weather, really. No one will say, for example, with 100% certainty that 2 days from now, there'll be a thunderstorm at exactly 3 p.m. with this amount of rain. It's just too precise for too chaotic a system. But forecasting is where you give odds of things and where things seem more or less likely. And there are a few telltale signs. If you monitor a volcano well enough and you know what its normal symphony of earthquakes and convulsions sound like. So earthquakes, when basically rock breaks, and you can get them in a variety of ways. And one way you get them is magma is forcing its way through the crust. So that causes a very specific kind of earthquake. So like, magma is on the move somewhere. The ground changes shape. It might not change shape in a way that's immediately noticeable to us, but satellites and GPS instruments can pick up on millimeters of movement, which can show you where magma is draining away from, where it's going. Magma also tends to have a lot of indigestion, so it burps out gases that are quite noxious when it gets closer to the surface, and scientists know which gases should come out at which pressures, so which depths. So you can combine all this information into trying to forecast when eruptions are happening. And some volcanoes that erupt quite frequently, like those in Iceland, in the Western Peninsula, and like Kilauea in Hawaii, for example. There's one called Stromboli in Italy. If they erupt frequently enough, scientists eventually get enough data to say, well, we don't know why this is happening, but we just know that when the dashboard lights up with these two or three things, there's much more likely to be an eruption in the coming days or even hours, actually. So for certain volcanoes, volcanologists are quite good at predicting at least when an eruption is going to happen and kind of what type.
2: Basically, you have to learn volcano by volcano, what those specific factors are.
1: Exactly. Yeah.
2: Yeah, that does make it very complicated. Does the kind of remote monitoring that you brought up, does that make it easier to forecast? Does it make it more likely that you'll be able to develop predictions for other volcanoes? Or what is standing in the way, maybe, is the question.
1: The remote sensing stuff has really helped because it means that even for volcanoes where, for example, they aren't that well monitored, you can do things like measure ground deformation from space and see what's moving. And you often get that much quicker than the GPS things on the ground, which also can be eaten up by lava.

0: a lab on a real scale is the sort of stuff that I think only supervillains can do. So it's tricky to even replicate these pressures and temperatures in a lab.
1: Based on your expertise in volcanoes, do you think there is a shared subsurface geophysics that we could use to model and predict volcanoes? Or do you think each one does need to be studied independently?
0: I mean, this is a huge source of contention and debate because there aren't even that many volcanoes that are well studied. I think people think, oh, we've got stuff all over our volcanoes. We monitor them all equally and we know. And it's actually not true. It's good stuff, but it's piecemeal. So I mean, fundamentally, it feels like there has to be. And researchers I speak to, I think everyone says that there must be. If you think about planetary science and things like that, or the science of stars, each star is different, but there's still some broad things that can be used to work out. Is this star going to explode in this way? Is it going to form a black hole? There are limits to things, even with really chaotic systems. And like the fact that we've come such a long way from the idea, not even a century ago, that weather could be numerically predicted and forecast kind of thing. And back then, people were like, that seems crazy. It's impossible. How would you model every cloud and every drop of ocean water and things like that? But that's not even how it works. It's just scientists have found a way to get pockets of information, model those and apply them to larger models. And without knowing where every atom is ever, we're pretty good at forecasting the weather. Certainly within a week, it's very rare that something is completely off. So there must be some underlying physics to volcanic eruptions, especially ones involving pressure and heat. And there are equations that lava flows in this way and it will stop here. And this pyroclastic flow, which is those big Vesuvian columns of ash and dust, we know roughly where those are going to stop and how long they go for. So I think there must be underlying physics. It's just really hard to study it when it's miles underground. The ground is in the way. It's quite annoying.
1: Are there research projects underway that could help access and collect data underground that way to collect the kind of data we would need to forecast volcanoes?
0: Yeah, so there are a few actually. There's a group led by the University of Bristol and the University of East Anglia. What they're doing is they're slathering volcanoes in instruments, loads of seismometers and loads of things that measure gas changes and things like that. And instead of just trying to find signs leading up to eruption, they're trying to record every little twitch and cough and convulsion and movement that the volcanoes do. And these are very active volcanoes. And then what they're going to do, instead of saying, well, there's an eruption now and it is this signal that matches it, they're trying to find causative links rather than just there's a correlation. And to do that, they're actually turning to artificial intelligence. I mean, it's very good at pattern recognition and it's very good at recognizing very small seismic signals and earthquakes that, for example, humans will often miss. It's much more efficient at doing this. I mean, this has been comprehensively proven with earthquakes, tectonic kind of earthquakes around the world. It's been used on volcanoes before, and it reveals whole subterranean networks that people just wouldn't be able to piece together, maybe after decades of trying to individually tie these things together. And they're hoping that by just continuously studying these volcanoes, not just near when they're erupting, but at all times very sensitively and using this machine learning, they'll be able to basically tease the physics out of that, something they can test. They can use computer simulations and some laboratory studies as well to ground this in truth or give it more verisimilitude, just like we know at this temperature this thing melts, we know at this pressure this thing explodes. So it's an ongoing process, but that's a really promising endeavor, really. And honestly, everyone always brings up artificial intelligence at this point. No one's saying it's a silver bullet. No one's saying it's going to just magically solve the case, but it just does what very good scientists do to recognize patterns a lot quicker. And that will allow scientists to get on with the even more complicated work of how do we get physical equations out of this and how do we test them? So that's one of the big efforts for sure.
1: Yeah, I think about some of these artificial intelligence approaches, especially in science. You have these vast data sets that it would take 10 PhDs to process all the data. You know, a computer can do it in a lot less time and a lot better. Those seem to be like the really best applications right now.
0: Yeah, for sure.
1: Where the researchers are collecting all of this data, are they picking specific volcanoes that you know of?
0: These ones are the ones around the Caribbean. There's a real human need for these. I mean, these volcanoes are not only dangerous to people and quite active, but they also change eruption styles. One of them, for example, starts by producing a really thick and gloopy lava flow that just kind of oozes incongruously out of its summit. And then suddenly it tips over into an explosive eruption. So that transition between oozy style lava and then a big explosion will be really important to try and work out.

0: what triggers that? And at least in that sense, some of the lava at that point is on the surface, so they can actually see it and detect it and sample it a bit better. So that's why they're choosing those volcanoes. But it's easy to make the case for the human side, because most people live on, not on the slopes of the volcano, they live on the coast, and they will have to evacuate every time one of these erupts, and whole towns have been buried by these volcanoes. So it makes sense to fund that kind of work.
1: Yeah. Are there any that you wish you could apply tons of sensors to? Any favorite volcanoes?
0: Someone asked me this the other day. I do have favorite volcanoes for very different reasons. Ones that are like mysterious and we really need to study a bit more. There's a bunch in places like Indonesia and the Philippines that are reasonably well studied, but are so dangerous because they're really densely populated countries, and they would really benefit from, okay, what's going on? Can we really at least forecast when they're about to erupt? Can we get the physics of those weird volcanoes out there? There's also one called Campi Flegre in Italy. It's sometimes called a super volcano. It's not all that label. It's kind of random. It's basically a giant cauldron that makes Vesuvius, which is infamous, obviously, for burying Pompeii a few thousand years ago. It looks, makes Vesuvius look like a pipsqueak. And this volcano randomly inflates and deflates quite unnervingly. And it has had huge eruptions in the past. And no one's quite sure what's going on. But the city of Naples, which is home to 2-3 million people, right in it, essentially, on the edge of it. I don't know if you've been to Naples. That city is not getting evacuated in a speedy way. And no one really sure what's going on with the inflation and deflation. It's just very unnerving. So that would be great to learn more about. That one's weird. It's weird and spooky.
1: Yeah, and with Vesuvius and Herculaneum nearby, people living in the shadow of eruption there, you think they'd have a bit of a historical warning?
0: They definitely do, but it's also, they've got an attitude of, well, what are we going to do about this?
1: Totally.
0: Yeah, need more science, I think.
1: So overall, after thinking about this question for a long time and throughout your reporting, do you think that one day volcano forecasting will be possible?
0: I think so. It would just take a huge effort. I think one of the researchers, Donna Roman, who works at the Carnegie in Washington, she says you have to be optimistic, because what's the point otherwise? I mean, how do you think people thought about the weather all those years ago? But it will require a huge amount of resources. And the dream basically is to study so many volcanoes over such a range that you come up with like archetypes. So you're like, this is the sort of Hawaiian style volcano. This is Mount St. Helens style volcano. And once you have all the underlying physics equations, you just apply it to another volcano. You add some of the like, what's it behaving like now? And then the no doubt artificial intelligence power programs will go, okay, here's a forecast. And every time there's an eruption, you can refine it. So I think it's totally possible. The only fear I have is it's not a technological or scientific barrier that will stop getting to that point. It's that human beings are more reactive than proactive, and often we address problems, even if we're acutely aware of them, only after a disaster has happened. So I'm a bit worried about that, but I just feel like it's still inevitable, whether it's an optimistic way or a pessimistic way, that one day someone will have an app and they'll be living near a volcano and they'll find out next week there's a 70% chance of lava flows down its west summit and millions of people will be safer off as a result. So I think so. You've got to look on the bright side.
1: Well, thank you for this fascinating conversation, Robin. At the end of each episode, we like to ask our guests for a recommendation for our listeners. What do you have for us today?
0: So I went to a talk recently at the Royal Institution in London, and the science writer Joe Marchant was giving a talk on her book, In Search of Now, The Science of the Present Moment. I haven't read the book yet, but just based on the talk, it's just a really interesting way using cosmology and psychology about how the word now doesn't mean anything what we think it is. And the fact that what one person experiences as now is very different to someone else and to different animals. And it's, it sounds fascinating. I bet the book is amazing. The talk was really good. I was unprepared for how much of my mind would be broken by it in a good way.
1: Awesome. Robin, thank you so much for being on the show.
0: Thanks for having me, Anna. It's good to chat.
1: Also on Quanta this week, you can read about a liquid that can crack like a solid and an essay about whether cells and other life forms, including us, have agency. We're going to leave you with the sound of a volcano that doesn't need much predicting. It has been erupting nearly continuously, as in several times an hour, for hundreds of years. It's called Mount Yasser, and it's on Tanna Island in Vanuatu. It's sometimes called the Lighthouse of the Pacific because of its incessant red glow.

0: If you've been enjoying the Quanta podcast, please take a moment to rate the show and leave a review. We'd love to hear from you. 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I'm Hannah Waters, a senior editor at Quanta. 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The production team is Ali Budner, Deborah J. Balthazar, Genevieve Sponsler, and Tommy Bazarian. 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
2: Okay, I want you to try something with me really quick.
3: Sure, like what else am I going to do?
2: All right, so I've been really into these free meditation classes.
3: Oh, all right, yeah, no. Let's do it, yeah.
2: No, okay, but wait, hear me out, okay? Please.
3: I know, okay, like, look, I've tried meditation before. It just feels weird to do it now in the middle of a pandemic, like...
2: Sure.
3: It's like I'm acknowledging that I'm powerless in all of this, that there's nothing I can do, so I might as well sit on a cushion and breathe.
2: Yeah, I can get that. But this isn't a typical meditation class. The instructor is hosting these classes to help people through their COVID anxiety. So just listen to a bit of this class I took and give it a shot for a minute. Let's do this together.
3: Okay, fine, fine.
4: So let's start with our breathing. Inhale deeply. Gently hold it. And exhale slowly. And I'm going to kind of increasing the hold, right? Because especially so many of us are working with this virus in our lungs, possibly, that this is a way to keep our lungs strong and to have a kind of an assessment of what we're experiencing in our bodies.
3: Oh, wow. So this is like actually about the pandemic.
2: Yeah, totally. The teacher actually thinks she had the virus for a couple weeks.
3: Huh.
2: Yeah, so just keep with it. Let's follow her lead.
4: Bring yourself to the ground and like literally think about that. The earth, the ground. Bring your body to the ground. And you can bring your forehead to the ground. Stretch the right hand forward. Stretch the left hand forward. And then inhale. And exhale right to your kidneys.
2: You doing it, Sam?
3: Yes, May. My forehead is on the ground.
4: And sometimes I even like to roll my forehead along on the ground. It helps to open up the sinuses. You can even think about kind of helping to activate the third eye there and get a little clarity. So when you're ready, you can press the ground away and come and sit. And notice how you feel.
2: So, how was that? Just like that little sample that we just did.
3: It was nice. I'm slightly more relaxed than I was.
2: That's good. I told you.
3: Uh-huh.
2: So this meditation teacher really helped me see that mindfulness isn't just about taking a mental break in a stressful time, and I didn't really expect that to happen.
3: Okay, I think I get what you mean. I think I see that.
2: Yeah, you don't have to be totally bought in, but this episode, let's talk to this teacher, because I think she can really explain why mindfulness is a great way to cope with this pandemic.
3: Okay. From Colorado Public Radio, this is At a Distance.
2: Your guide to life in a pandemic.
3: I'm Sam Brash, waiting to get out of child's pose.
2: And I'm May Ortega, blissfully at peace with the universe. The woman who led that meditation class you just heard is named Jenna Delachene. She's based in New York City.
5: and I am a contemplative-based practitioner sharing practices for trauma and recovery.
2: Jenna says that all of us can benefit from mindfulness practices. And Sam, you said you worry meditation is about just like sitting on a cushion and breathing.
3: Yeah, I did say that, yes.
2: But, you know, when we spoke to Jenna, that's not how she understands mindfulness meditation at all. She talked about how, yes, it can mean sitting on a cushion and breathing, but it can also mean laying on your back with your feet above your head or even going for a walk. It's all about engaging parts of our body that we don't necessarily think about engaging.
3: Right. This is what she emphasized over and over. It's not necessarily about relaxing. It's about changing the way we think about things.
2: Exactly.
5: The definition of mindfulness is the moment-to-moment, non-judgmental awareness of senses, images, feelings, and thoughts. Can we, especially right now, notice, you know, what we're feeling in our body? Can we notice the images that come to our minds? Can we bring our awareness to what we smell, what we touch, what we feel, you know, physically? And it's a way to bring yourself back to the present again and again and again.
2: And why do you think it's so important that people practice mindfulness right now?
5: What we're all experiencing right now is a massive disconnect.
2: Yeah.
5: From each other. Like, we can't see each other. We can't see our friends. We're stuck behind screens all the time, right? So we're even more disconnected, you know, and so the way to alleviate that is to connect, right? And once you can connect to yourself, which is actually a really beautiful thing to do regardless of a pandemic or not, you simply just, you're able to connect better with others and with life.
3: I'm somebody who's meditated in the past a little bit, but I've been sort of skeptical of trying it since then just because it doesn't feel right for me right now. Like, mostly what I feel is like anger. Like, I'm just furious at, you know, our government's response, at the fact that I just can't go outside.
5: Yeah. I totally hear you.
3: I wonder, has your tone changed in classes as you've taught during this pandemic?
5: So first of all, the anger is your nervous system completely responding in an appropriate way to the situation, right?
3: Mm-hmm.
5: So the way that I utilize practice is to help people understand what their nervous system is doing and why. So our nervous system is responding to the trauma of this situation.
3: Mm-hmm.
5: And now with all of the isolation that we're experiencing, people are becoming depressed. Right. Or anger can arise. And anger, I think, is a beautiful fuel. It's amazing. You can really use it to be productive.
3: Okay.
5: Oh, absolutely. Just to recognize that that's a particular energetic quality that you are experiencing right now.
2: I took one of your classes a couple weeks ago, and at the time, you mentioned that you had been sick with COVID-19 yourself. What was that period like for you?
5: not fun.
2: I bet, right.
5: So I never had a fever and I never had trouble breathing, but I did have the GI issues. I had the aches and pains, the chills, the sweats,
3: the cough,
5: the sore throat, not much of a cough. And I don't know why. I can attribute that to having a daily breathwork practice. I don't know. I would do practice to check in with myself and notice what I was experiencing in my body.
3: It doesn't sound great if you're sick. This sounds like really rough.
2: Kind of hard, yeah.
3: To your body.
5: Yeah, but what I was doing was, I mean, for me, what I was doing was tracking the virus. I could feel it moving through my body, trying to get like a foothold. So I was watching.
3: That was like, helpful?
5: I found it incredibly helpful. I was learning it as it was learning me.
3: I'm curious, did you ever get a test?
5: I did a telehealth conference with a doctor from NYU Langone Hospital, and she's like 99.9% you have it.
3: Okay, well, there you go.
2: Wow. Oof. If you hadn't been so in tune with yourself, how do you think the journey of you being sick would have gone otherwise?
5: Without practice, I mean, even with practice, let me say, it was scary and terrifying, right? Because you're just hearing stories all the time about you know, healthy adults suddenly dying. And of course you're thinking like, wow, that could be me. That could be me. Right.
2: Totally. Mm-hmm.
5: So I would notice that I was having those thoughts. Right. I would use practice to help calm myself so that I wouldn't spin out into a frenzy of fear. And then I would utilize different practices to not just help regulate my nervous system, but to help me feel better.
3: As you went through this, as you likely had the disease and just saw this play out in your city with the lockdowns that continued week after week, how did your own personal mindfulness practice change, if at all?
5: It didn't change. It got stronger. As I watched the virus move through my body, I am watching the virus move through the body of this country and of this planet. And that's when, you know, for me, the practice is about noticing and watching what's happening and then offering to other people to be of service because we're all connected. And we're seeing that now.
3: Has there been a moment when you felt like your classes have really helped somebody through this difficult time? Is there a specific instance you can point to?
5: Yeah, for sure. One person was describing how her mother was having a lot of past trauma. And she found that these practices were the first time that her mom was able to find calm. And that's beautiful.
3: Yeah. Yeah, I mean, I think that's something I've read, but also something I've felt, that the main question isn't when this is going to be over. It's like, how do we just keep going? Whatever that means.
5: All of these practices are about building resiliency within the nervous system. You know, the nervous system, I like to use the word hijacked. Like when your nervous system is hijacked from repeated trauma, complex trauma, this is when it can start to go into things like PTSD. And, you know, I think a lot of people have a misconception about meditation is like you're not thinking anything, right? Which is pretty impossible. It's the
2: right.
5: What it is what is your relationship to your thoughts and the ability to watch them come and go. And so the really interesting thing, and I love what you said about you didn't want to turn inward because you felt like you would be disconnecting, right?
3: Yeah.
5: So for me, the knowledge and the wisdom that I find when I can drop my awareness into myself allows me to better connect with the situation around me.
2: So Sam, we spoke to Jenna. We learned more about meditation and mindfulness and how it can help you out. So what are you thinking right now?
3: I mean, I think like, well, I hate to admit that I'm ever wrong. I hate it. I get what she's saying, right? That mindfulness meditation is not an attempt to run away from painful thoughts or painful experiences. It's often actually an attempt to let those feelings come and sort of like wash over you, to let them happen rather than fighting them, which can often be more painful.
2: Yeah, actually, I think that's like super accurate. You hit the target right there with that description, right? And that's the way that I think of it too. It's more, I know the phrase like centering yourself can be like kind of played out by now, but that's what it is, right? You get in touch with yourself and you give yourself time to just exist and understand that it's okay to be overwhelmed by stuff and to be worried, but that you have the capacity to still understand and give yourself a little slack, you know?
3: Right, right. Like, it's not like we're turning away from the chaos. We're locating ourselves inside of it.
2: Yeah, totally. That's a really good way to put it. So if this sounds like something you might want to try, here are some tips from Jenna about how to get started.
3: And May, I can say I might actually be in that camp now, maybe.
2: Woo, good. See, I'm glad that you're on board. So tip number one.
3: All right. So if you're hyped up or really anxious, you don't actually have to meditate sitting down with your eyes closed. There are other ways to pay attention to your senses.
5: If you feel like you're about to jump out of your skin, a seated meditation is not only inappropriate, but like could be harmful. You can reach into your inner toolkit and be like, today I'm experiencing this. So let me, in some cases, beat the hell out of the heavy bags or do some breath work, you know?
2: Tip number two, connect with other people. Mindfulness doesn't just mean blanking out or thinking about the beach. It also means making sure you're giving yourself the social connections that most humans need to feel okay.
5: Yeah, so connect is what I would definitely recommend.
3: Tip three, take a tech break. Being fixated on digital images with bright lights for hours at a time, it can take a toll on your vision, your brain, and your energy. So go out for a walk, breathe some fresh air, focus on those sensations.
5: Do what you can to take a break from the screens and connect to nature. As crazy as the situation is, we're fortunate that it's spring.
2: Mm-hmm. Number four, find the humor in things. I know that that can be really hard right now, but laughter can really be a form of therapy at this moment. So laugh with your friends, your family, maybe even by yourself.
5: You know, we had like a Zoom party and everybody like wore different costumes. Find ways to laugh and be silly. Such an important part of being human.
3: And tip five, be kind to yourself. We say this at the end of every podcast, I feel like, but remember, you're only human and it's totally okay not to feel happy 24/7. Make sure you're not being too hard on yourself.
5: This idea that you're supposed to be happy and find the light and everything, just frankly, that's not what the practice is about. The practice is about really understanding your own experience and holding kindness for yourself, which then allows you to hold kindness for others.
2: So that's it for the show. I want to leave you today with one of my favorite parts of that class that I took with Jenna. And if you want, you can give it a try with me. To get into position, lay down on your back and lift your feet onto a chair or a sofa or anything that gets your feet high up into the air.
4: I do this practice because my nervous system needs it. And the physiology behind this is that the moment you put your legs up above your heart, you lower your heart rate, you lower your blood pressure, you engage the parasympathetic nervous system. It is the genius of the body. As we inhale and exhale slowly.

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2: On April 14, 1935, an enormous dust storm blew through the Texas Panhandle, inundating the small town of Pampa. Woody Guthrie, born in Oklahoma on July 14, 1912, had moved to Pampa, Texas in 1931 to live with his uncle. While in Pampa, Guthrie first began performing publicly. By the time the Great Dust Bowl hit in the mid-1930s, Guthrie was writing many of his own songs about the widespread suffering brought on by the Great Depression. The April 14th dust storm that buried Pampa convinced Guthrie and many others to pack up and leave for California. It also inspired one of Guthrie's best-known tunes.

0: blowing me home.
1: The difficult years he spent in the Texas Panhandle helped launch Woody Guthrie's musical career and put him on the path to becoming one of this country's most prolific and influential songwriters. I'm Gary Hartman for Texas Music Matters.
2: Quiet, please. In exactly 15 seconds, we'll be on the air.
3: This is Jack Benny talking. Jordan, Rocky Jordan.
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5: This is Orson Welles, speaking from London.
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7: The holiday season is upon us, and so are the Christmas carols. No doubt you're hearing them in every store you enter. But there is one song that stands apart from the others. It's not upbeat. It's not about fanciful characters. And it isn't religious. It's melancholy. It's wistful. And it's full of longing for bygones.

0: Idaho.
1: White Christmas was written by Irving Berlin, the same songwriter who composed Alexander's Ragtime Band and God Bless America. And people heard White Christmas for the first time ever on a radio show sponsored by the Kraft Company. It was Christmas Day, 1941.
2: Kraft Music Hall with Bing Crosby, Mary Martin, Victor Borge, Jerry Lester, John Scott Trott and his orchestra, and the Music Maids and Hal. And here's Bing Crosby.
3: I like New York in June. How about you?
1: Bing Crosby and the Kraft Music Hall was a show that mainly appealed to young people. The average listener age was 21. So it's possible that the younger generation embraced White Christmas first. But the longing and coziness of the song had a deeper meaning that day. Families tuning into the Christmas broadcast were thinking about the tragic event that happened just 18 days before.
4: We interrupt this broadcast to bring you this important bulletin from the United Press. Flash, Washington. The White House announces Japanese attack on Pearl Harbor.
1: The following year, in the winter of 1942, young American troops found themselves overseas during the holidays. An armed forces radio played White Christmas over and over to remind them of home. It's been a permanent part of the Christmas holiday ever since. Bing Crosby recorded the song for distribution in 1942. In an interview, he talked about traveling overseas to perform for the troops.
5: The song that is most asked for from me over there was White Christmas. Really got so that I hesitated about doing it because invariably it caused such a nostalgic yearning among the men that it made them sad. And heaven knows I didn't come that far to make them sad. And for this reason, several times I tried to cut it out of the show, but these guys just hollered for it.
1: By the end of the war, White Christmas was the best-selling song of all time. It held that distinction for 56 years. That is, until 1997, when Princess Diana died.
6: Your candles burned out long before your legend ever will.
1: Elton John's remake of Candle in the Wind was the first song to really challenge the popularity of White Christmas. But White Christmas is still a part of the holidays. And once you're a part of the holidays, you're in. And it may surprise you to know that unless you were alive in the 1940s, you've never heard the recording of White Christmas that made it famous. The radio premiere of the song on Kraft Music Hall was lost, or taped over. And Bing Crosby's original 1942 master recording, the version heard by the troops overseas, wore out from overuse. The most familiar version is from 1947, when Bing re-recorded the song, hoping to recapture the original magic. For composer Irving Berlin, White Christmas was an unexpected hit. It was a simple song, just 54 words and 67 notes. It was written for a musical review about the holidays, a failed project that eventually became the movie Holiday Inn. Irving Berlin thought a different song from that film would become popular. Here he is.
7: I had a song in there called Be Careful, It's My Heart, for Valentine's Day. That's the song I picked as the big hit, and it was a fair success. But I also had a song in there called White Christmas.
1: And that song won him an Academy Award, and is still the best-selling Christmas song of all time. Which is interesting, given the fact that Irving Berlin didn't even celebrate Christmas. He was a Jewish man who immigrated from Russia as a child, and Christmas was a very sad and solemn day for him. While many American families opened gifts around the Christmas tree, Irving Berlin had his own tradition. Every year, he visited the grave of his son, Irving Berlin Jr., who died on Christmas Day, 1928, at only 3 weeks old.

Perhaps it is this truly human melancholy that gives White Christmas staying power. 72 years after it first appeared on the radio, you're still likely to turn it up rather than off.

This is an orchestra in 1916 playing a song called Narcissus. It has a special accompaniment, fake bird noises. Charles Kellogg is the guy singing. He was famous for his ability to imitate all kinds of birds, larks and linnets, mockingbirds and nightingales. Kellogg wasn't the only one imitating birds. It was a big deal back then. Bird whistlers toured vaudeville stages and released albums. But what made Kellogg famous was that he didn't whistle his bird songs. He was reported to have made the sounds entirely with his throat. How exactly is not really clear. Some say he was born with the larynx of a bird.

0: The World According to Sound is made by Chris Hoff and Sam Harnett. Today's recording comes from the Library of Congress.
1: Up next is a postcard from the wind, an audio dispatch from Phil Corbett.
2: A light summer rain darkens the greenstone walls of the old church, and a three-wheeled moto taxi rounds the corner. Oaxaca, Mexico, and the Sierra Norte are visible through the mist. On the flatbed of the moto taxi is a sound system, advertising the big fight. Tonight, it says, Lucha Libre. The ring is in the center of an old tiled parking garage, and colorful flags flitter above. The men wear extravagant costumes, bright masks, spandex, leather boots, and they fly through the air, launching off the ropes, pulling off incredible acrobatic flips and high kicks. The audience surrounds them, seated at floor level looking up, as a luchador called Endeavor launches himself 15 feet out of the ring directly onto his muscle-bound opponent, crashing into the folding chairs. Over by the sound system, I speak to Manuel Eleon Hernandez, the announcer of tonight's fight.
3: Son personas normales, pero al momento en el que se visten, que se ponen una máscara.
4: These are ordinary people. They are normal people, but in the moment they get dressed, that they wear a multicolor mask, a mask that represents a character, these people change completely. They become they practically become immortal once they're up in the ring.
2: Postcards from the Wind are produced by me, Phil Corbett. A full 40-minute episode about Lucha Libre at thewind.org.
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0: Good morning. President Trump promised a campaign in dozens of the toughest midterm races. With just over a month before Election Day, he's going to Oklahoma. Definitely not a battleground. What's the strategy? It's Morning Edition from NPR News. Defense Secretary Pete Hegseth smiled when he told junior officers that senior leaders who used to disagree with him are gone. I'm Michelle Martin.
1: I'm Amy Martinez. Hegseth wants to cut even more generals and admirals as he remakes the Pentagon. Also, the head of the company selling AI tools to the FAA says humans are still in charge of air traffic control. And Beck talks about his new album and what AI-generated music inspires him to do. It's Thursday, October 1st. On this day in 1957, In God We Trust was printed on paper money for the first time. News is next.
2: Live from NPR News in Washington, I'm Corva Coleman. Tennessee failed to kill a condemned inmate last night. Krista Pike was given a lethal injection two separate times. She survived both and was then moved to a hospital. Pike's lawyers say she was clearly alive and snoring after Tennessee's second botched execution this year. Tennessee Governor Bill Lee has halted the state's remaining execution scheduled this year. Israeli officials say the incident yesterday aboard a Fly Dubai passenger plane was an attempted terror attack. Passengers helped subdue a co-pilot who allegedly attacked the pilot and then apparently tried to crash the plane. NPR's Kat Lonsdorf reports from Tel Aviv there's little information known about a motive.
3: Both the pilot and the co-pilot are alive. They're being interviewed by investigators in Saudi Arabia. The UAE has also opened an investigation, and Netanyahu has said Israel will be involved. The pilot, who was stabbed, is from India. Both Netanyahu and India's prime minister have commended him. And the co-pilot who did the attacking is from Oman. It's still unclear if he was acting alone.
2: NPR's Kat Lonsdorf reporting. One of Iraq's most powerful militias, backed by Iran, says it will stop its attacks. NPR's Jane Arraf reports from Baghdad the U.S. military withdrew from Iraq yesterday.
4: Kataib Hezbollah said in a statement that the Islamic resistance had won this round against what it called the U.S. occupation. The U.S. on Wednesday announced it had withdrawn its military forces and closed the headquarters here of an anti-ISIS coalition it has led since 2014. The Islamic Resistance is a grouping of Iran-backed militias that have frequently claimed attacks against U.S. targets in Iraq. Kataib Hezbollah directed its fighters to stop all attacks, apart from targeting aircraft, violating Iraqi airspace. Jane Arraf, NPR News, Baghdad.
2: President Trump will hold a campaign event later today south of Oklahoma City. He's working to boost support among the Republican Party faithful. NPR's Deepa Shivaram reports Trump attended a Hispanic Heritage Month celebration yesterday.
5: Trump told supporters at the White House even if they don't love their Republican candidate, the alternative would be worse.
6: Even if you don't like somebody so much, it doesn't matter. It's a vote for good things. You know, it's hard to explain that, but you may not love your congressperson, your senator, but it's a road. Like in Michigan, are you going to vote for a guy who's a communist?
5: That was a dig at Democratic Michigan Senate candidate Abdul El-Sayed, who's in his party's left flank, but is not a communist or democratic socialist. Trump plans to campaign in Texas this week and has said he'll also make stops in Iowa and Alaska later on. Deepa Shivaram, NPR News, The White House.
2: You're listening to NPR News from Washington. The Senate has confirmed Acting Labor Secretary Keith Sonderling to the position. Sonderling has run the agency since former Labor Secretary Lori Chavez de Riemer left. She had been accused of abusing her office. A Senate committee has advanced the nomination of Dr. Nicole Sapphire to be the next U.S. Surgeon General. It is not clear when the Senate will take up her nomination. The Trump administration has made some last-minute changes to the forms used by U.S. citizens who cast ballots from outside the country. Now voting advocates are raising concerns. NPR's Hansi Lo Wang reports the changes come as Republicans continue their push to block some overseas U.S. citizens from voting.
7: Many overseas and military voters use two absentee voting forms that are overseen by the Pentagon. In August, the Trump administration made an emergency request to remove a long-standing category for U.S. citizens who are born abroad and have never lived in the United States. And sometimes because their U.S. citizen parents or legal guardians served overseas in the U.S. military. Many states allow these citizens to vote if a parent last lived or was registered to vote there before leaving the country. The Pentagon says it now believes those overseas citizens are not eligible to use its forms, but that state election officials can continue processing older versions of the forms. The change comes after the Republican National Committee sued more than a half a dozen states for allowing these U.S. citizens to vote. Anzi Luong, NPR News.
2: SpaceX has scheduled a Florida launch later this morning of its Crew 13 mission. The four-person crew is scheduled to spend 6 months in orbit at the International Space Station. This is NPR.
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9: I'm Dr. Anthony Lizerwitz, and this is Climate Connections. Malachi Thorington and his partner Elizabeth Figgis have seen their home in Juneau, Alaska flood in each of the past few summers.
10: We get flooded every year. We've given up half of our home, but we can live in the second story with some level of comfort.
9: These floods are a consequence of climate change. As nearby glaciers melt, water collects and forms a lake high up in the mountains. Typically, that water is held back by one of the glaciers. But when the water level rises high enough, like it has in recent summers, billions of gallons can burst through and rush down into Juneau. This phenomenon first caused minor flooding 15 years ago, but has caused major floods in recent years. Officials have put up some protections in the area, like a temporary flood barrier, but Thorington Street is still vulnerable. So to address the problem long term, residents, officials, and experts are now debating a variety of complex solutions, including a buyout for properties like Thorington's. Because as long as the melting continues, flooding could wreak havoc in Juneau for years to come.
10: And where our house is located, it could very easily undermine where our home is and wash it away.
9: Climate Connections is produced by the Yale Center for Environmental Communication. To learn more about climate change, visit climateconnections.org.
11: This is Morning Edition from NPR News. I'm A. Martinez.
12: I'm Steve Inskeep.
13: And I'm Michelle Martin. President Trump promised earlier this month that he would campaign to support Republicans in 35 of the most competitive races.
14: I'm going to go to every one of those 35 places, and we're going to see if we can get everyone elected.
11: However, instead of going to battleground states such as New Hampshire, Maine, or Michigan, Trump is first heading today to the more reliably red state of Oklahoma.
13: NPR White House correspondent Franco Ordonez will be traveling with the president, but he's stopped by to talk to us first. Good morning, Franco.
15: How are you?
13: Why Oklahoma?
15: Well, I mean, in some ways, it's just likely knocking some rust off and workshopping his campaign speech in front of a more friendly environment before heading to other states. I mean, it's certainly a place where he can get an enthusiastic response to this week's announcements for example, a $15 billion steel plant being built in Iowa, as well as a $54 billion investment by South Korea into a project to export natural gas from Alaska. And both of those are battleground states. Now, Alex Conan, a Republican strategist who worked in the George W. Bush White House, told me that the trip to Oklahoma and then actually to Alabama next, you know, reminds him of the 2006 midterms when Bush campaigned almost exclusively in red states.
16: You can't go to a district or a state where there's just as many Democrats as Republicans or where there's a lot of independent voters, because you're going to do more harm than good when your favorability numbers are this low.
15: And that's because in a swing state, Trump's as likely and perhaps more likely to stir up Democrats and independent voters who are not happy with him to go out and vote against Republicans.
13: Now, we mentioned that Oklahoma is comfortably red, but could this also be about making sure it stays that way, I mean, sort of stabilizing the base, as it were?
15: Yeah, for sure. I mean, Trump endorsed the Republican gubernatorial candidate Mike Mazzei, for example, and he barely won his primary. This is partly making sure that his supporters show up, Trump supporters. The challenge that Republicans have long had, and we've talked about this, is turning out low propensity voters when Trump is not on the ballot. And this trip to Oklahoma and Alabama is part of an effort to make sure those voters do come out next month for the midterms.
13: But Trump's message to the base has been, and we've heard him say this explicitly, to pretend that he is on the ballot. But isn't that a risky message considering how poorly he's doing in the polls?
15: Yeah, but I'm not really sure Republicans have much of a choice. I mean, there is no question that some Republicans are trying to distance themselves, as we saw many skip the midterm convention. But I was talking with John McHenry, a veteran Republican pollster, and he told me that Trump is so tied to the Republican Party right now that lawmakers really have to tread carefully.
12: And the thing that we've learned over the last couple of years is that it's impossible to run away from the president. This president has a way of throwing his arms around you. And you can't turn too far away from President Trump without turning off his voters.
13: So what is the White House or the Republican National Committee, which is helping to lead the campaign, what do they have to say about this?
15: Yeah, an RNC official who asked for anonymity because they're not authorized to speak publicly told me the president is holding his rally in Durant, Oklahoma, at least in part because it's also near the Texas border and the Dallas-Fort Worth media market. The idea is to help turn out base voters in Texas as well. Now, that goes for Alabama also. The visit to Mobile, Alabama, is near Florida's panhandle. And they assured me that Trump will later visit battleground states like Florida, like Texas, Ohio, and also Michigan.
13: That is White House correspondent Franco Ordonez. Franco, thank you.
15: Thank you, Michelle.
17: Let's hear more about this from Ron Brownstein. He's a senior political analyst at CNN, a Bloomberg opinion columnist, and an occasional guest here. Ron, welcome back.
18: Steve, good to be with you.
17: Is Trump really needed in Oklahoma?
18: Well, if Trump is needed in Oklahoma, he's got bigger problems than Oklahoma, right?
17: Yeah.
18: I mean, this is about as reliably red a state as there is on the map, you know, and if he's going there, I think, first of all, it's an indication of how reluctant many Republicans may be to be with him at this point. So starting in Oklahoma, I think is really just tells you kind of the overall situation is a little over a month out, looking pretty tough for Republicans right now.
17: I'm thinking about that comparison to the 2006 election when George W. Bush was very unpopular.
18: Yeah.
17: He was president and they weren't happy about it. Is that just a reality Trump has to deal with and so he might as well get out and make an argument?
18: I think that is the reality. I think the clear evidence is that since the 1990s, at least, the single most important factor in midterm elections are voters' views of the incumbent president. So I think Republicans can run, but they can't really hide. To a greater degree than in most midterm elections, mm-hmm. the Republican candidates have their fingerprints on the policies that are driving away voters from Trump. I mean, they have all voted repeatedly, the incumbents, to support his tariffs, to support the war in Iran, to support the one big beautiful bill that made the cuts in Medicaid that are hurting them in many places. So, you know, it's tough to get away from the undertow of an incumbent president, and it may be especially tough this year because the Republican incumbents have so directly signaled their support for him through their votes.
17: There's an even more incredible layer of this, Ron, because it seems that in many cases, Republicans obeyed Trump by voting for priorities or letting Trump get away with things that
18: yeah.
17: they publicly disagreed with. They, in other occasions, had said they believed to be wrong.
18: Right. Absolutely. Republicans, I think, in swing in competitive areas, I think bought the argument that 2024 was a fundamental realignment of the electorate that was going to shift the entire baseline in a Trumpy direction. You know, his approval rating now is significantly lower than it was in 2018. It's lower than Biden 22, Barack Obama 2010, than Bill Clinton 1994, significantly lower than any of them. And it has eroded in many cases the most among the groups that moved the most toward him in 2024, kind of a, you know, last in, first out phenomenon. And so if you were betting as a Republican that Trump's support in 24 created a new baseline, and that was the underpinning of many of these gerrymanders, right? Like in South
17: yeah.
18: Texas or in Florida. That is what is going to be tested this November. And I think the answer is going to be pretty sobering to all of those who are crowing about a multiracial working class coalition you know, coming out of the 2024 election.
17: Oh, now I have to ask about one other thing, because in this redistricting, of course, Republicans added some risk. They might have, hypothetically, four incredibly safe districts, and they change that into six districts in which they have an advantage. Is it possible in this scenario that the Republicans could actually lose some of those districts and do worse than they would otherwise have done?
18: I don't know if they're going to do worse than in a lab test case where this never happened at all, the gerrymanders, but I think the evidence is pretty clear that they are not going to win all the seats that they were anticipating from the gerrymanders. You know, there are a few at the very top end that Republicans have created that are virtually impossible for Democrats to win, and where Trump is probably still popular. But if you look at South Texas or some of the Florida seats or the Ohio seats or the North Carolina seats that Republicans thought they had made a gimme, these are competitive races, and Democrats are likely to hold their own in them because those places have not been immune to the general decline in his approval. Even the staunchly Republican blue-collar and rural areas, there's lots of evidence that his support is fracturing, even if those voters remain dubious of Democrats in many cases. You know, take us back to where we started. Yeah. I mean, the president is in Oklahoma, which tells you everything you need to know about how big a battlefield has emerged in this campaign, even if Democrats don't win anything in Oklahoma. Although I will note that they did win unexpectedly an Oklahoma House seat in 2018. As someone was saying to me this week, the lesson of these wave elections is that every time you wake up on the morning after Election Day and there's somebody who lost who no one saw coming. And maybe there's someone in the White House who saw a loss somewhere in Oklahoma coming.
17: Ron Brownstein of CNN and Bloomberg. Pleasure talking with you.
18: Thanks for having me.
13: Changes to the food assistance program known as SNAP take effect today. The federal government is now paying less to help states run it. The change was triggered by Republicans' One Big Beautiful Bill Act. More than $3 billion a year is expected to shift from the federal government's tab onto states. NPR's Juliana Kim reports.
19: For decades, the federal government and states have evenly split the cost to run SNAP, like paying for workers and staff training. Meanwhile, food benefits themselves were entirely paid with federal dollars. And there's a reason for that. Here's Katie Berg with the Center on Budget and Policy Priorities.
20: That essentially ensured that eligible families who were seeking benefits could get them, even if they lived in a state that had much higher rates of poverty or a smaller tax base.
19: But starting today, federal funding for operational costs will be cut in half, and states will have to shoulder the remaining difference. The advocacy group Food Research and Action Center estimates that states would need to shore up anywhere between $3 million to $670 million to fully cover the loss in federal funding. California, New York, Pennsylvania, Texas, and Michigan are expected to be especially hard hit. Over the past year, states have been preparing for this deadline by rebalancing their budgets, and they'll probably have to tighten their belts even further as more funding changes are on the way. Next fall, states will face steep penalties depending on their payment error rate

0: This is NPR News.
1: This is Bird Note. I'm Brianna Amingwa, a birder, environmental educator, and mom of two. Today, I want to share one of my favorite tried and true techniques for sparking curiosity with kids outside. This easy activity has a funny name, Anywhere-mo. It's an acronym for I notice, I wonder, it reminds me of. Anywhere-mo. Developed at the Lawrence Hall of Science in Berkeley, California, Anywhere-mo works by inviting kids and adults to turn each phrase into a statement about something that they observe in nature. For example, as I walk to my car to buckle up my kids in their car seats, I hear an American goldfinch overhead singing, potato chip, potato chip. I notice how it flies in a bouncing pattern, rising high and dipping low like a roller coaster as it calls. I wonder if this bright yellow bird might be calling to its mate to suggest they stop by my patio bird bath. It reminds me of summertime and seeing my kids run full speed through the grass, smiling and shouting just as joyful and free. Next time you're outside with a kid and you spot a bird, try asking these three questions. What do you notice? What do you wonder? What does it remind you of? Learn more about Anywhere-mo and other ways to connect kids with nature at our website, birdnote.org. I'm Brianna Amingwa.
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0: This is Morning Edition from NPR News. I'm Michelle Martin.
4: And I'm A. Martinez. When some singers come out with a new album, you kind of know what you're going to get. But Beck can take you in all kinds of different directions. For example, there's the grungy, folky, rappish Odelay album of the late 1990s. 2005's charismatic Güero.
5: See the vegetable man in the vegetable van with the horn that's honking like a mariachi band. In the middle of the street, people gather around.
4: Or the melancholy Morning Phase from 2014.
6: Woke up this morning.
4: Now, Beck returns to an atmospheric feel for his first studio album, all new material, in 7 years.
7: Yesterday, paper roses, they forgot to bloom.
4: It's called Ride Lonesome. I connected with Beck, who was in Los Angeles in between rehearsals for the national tour accompanying the album. He told me he was waiting to be in the right place to make these songs.
8: You know, when you're aiming for something that you haven't quite done, but you can hear it in your mind, it's very palpable. It's something you can almost touch, but you can't quite get to it. And the trick of it is that it's not always the most obvious way to get there. It's not a straight line.
7: You got to ride.
8: It's almost like I have to go in and try it 50 different ways. And then if you stick with it, then something clicks

0: and then you find it. So it's kind of like safe cracking or something. and then eventually when you do get it, you're like, aha.
1: I'm not an artist, so I can't hit those notes in my life. So, I mean, that's what I think we look to you and people like you to do, is to kind of put that stuff in perspective for us.
0: Well, these questions are interesting because they're always a, you know, they're almost posed as if you're building a car or something. And I wish it was that easy. You just get the parts and you put it all together. But I feel like each time I'm going to work on a record or make new songs, I'm starting over. I'm learning. I'm like, how do you do this? It's like building a house with no blueprints. And God help you if you try to build the roof first. And sometimes I do, you know?
1: See, I don't know if that is frustrating to hear or reassuring to hear, that you're still kind of trying to like start over every single time. You've been doing it for 30 years. You're very successful. I mean,
0: yeah. It'd be great to make a record where you're just trying to perfect the perfect beat. Perfect rhythm for people to dance to, you know, and that's a whole other discipline. But as time goes on, I just kind of go to my roots, which was sitting with a guitar, playing folk songs, country songs, finger picking, different tunings, seeing how words come together, see if you can make something that really translates an emotional space, a feeling. You know, particularly with this album, Loss, Heartache.
1: Now, Beyond the Light, that's one of the songs that stuck out to me in this album. Tell us about that song.
0: Yeah, that song is like it's calm, but it's the calm inside a storm, so to speak. When my keyboard player started playing the organ, I was like, yes, that's it. It's like a bit of a hymn. And I remember I went to New York for a while in the dead of winter, and there was a little tiny studio in Brooklyn, and it was snowing outside, and I'd given up on the song 10 times. And it was one of those just bleak New York winter days, and I just got the microphone and I started singing and just letting the words come out on their own. Sometimes that happens with songs. When you try, that's when it's not going to work. You have to get to a place where you're not trying anymore.

0: what was the storm in the song? Or what was the storm in your life?
1: I think it was about letting go of love. When you're letting go of something, you're mourning it, you're honoring it. It's kind of like a prayer.
0: Do you ever think about what your fans would want from a new album, what they expect out of you, if there is an expectation for you?
1: I think at this point, I don't really know. I don't think anybody does. But I've always been driven to maybe make something that sat outside that current moment. Like, where'd this come from in the midst of everything else that was around it?
0: I asked you about expectations only because I can't help but think of artificial intelligence.
1: Yeah.
0: Like, what kind of music fan are we going to have 50 years from now?
1: I think it's probably AI music's for a new kind of fan, maybe. I think it's a tool. It's made me want to make a record like this. The music's all live. You know, we added the strings later. There's a couple overdubs, but I would say 80% of the music on every song on this record is pretty much live, and it's five guys in a room. We've played together for over 30 years, and we sort of speak this musical language together, so I don't think that's something that AI will quite be able to manufacture.
0: Or maybe it will. I mean, you never, I don't know with this, you know, technology anymore. I mean, can you ever picture yourself or hear yourself listening to an AI song and say, it wasn't that bad?
1: For me, I can just feel that nobody's home, but it does make me want to make personal, weird music. It's just completely out of my own brain and my own hands.
0: That is Beck. His new album is Ride Lonesome. Beck, thank you very much.
1: Yeah, good talking to you.

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0: Live from NPR News in Washington, I'm Dave Mattingly. AI safety advocates and researchers were on Capitol Hill yesterday warning senators about the potential dangers of artificial intelligence models going rogue. As Rachel Miro with member station KQED reports, those testifying called on the government to step in before tech companies build systems they can't control.
1: The Senate Homeland Security Subcommittee hearing focused in part on the Hugging Face incident over the summer, when hundreds of AI agents inside an OpenAI testing environment broke out of their sandbox and hacked another company. Former OpenAI researcher Daniel Cocotello quit OpenAI over safety concerns.
2: We might be able to maintain control of current systems like today's AIs. However, I think that the AIs are getting very powerful very quickly, and we are not currently on track to keep up as they dramatically improve.
1: The senators were in bipartisan agreement. Voluntary safety commitments might not be enough to regulate the industry, but what might replace them? That's far from clear. For NPR News, I'm Rachel Miro.
0: A day earlier, President Trump met with AI CEOs at the White House and touted their pledge to self-police. Oil and gas executives surveyed by the Federal Reserve Bank of Dallas say they don't expect diesel prices in the U.S. to return to normal for more than a year. This is NPR News. Cornell University says an outside counsel will investigate the school's handling of sexual assault allegations against seven students in 2024. New York Governor Kathy Hochul has been calling for an independent investigation. A county prosecutor reopened its probe after the woman making the accusations filed a civil lawsuit. NPR's Jacqueline Diaz says the case is putting renewed focus on how law enforcement agencies investigate cases involving trauma.
3: Trauma has a way of affecting someone's brain, behavior, and memory. There may be gaps and holes in an assault survivor's story to police, and that may be due in part to how officers question them. Dave Thompson is a certified forensic interviewer and a consultant who trains investigators in interrogation techniques.
4: Our memories don't work like a video recorder that we can just rewind, hit play, and remember from start to finish what happened.
3: Thompson says investigators handling these cases should be trained in trauma-informed policing so they can use that knowledge to help build trust, which has a big effect on an investigation. Jacqueline Diaz, NPR News.
0: Health officials in Pennsylvania are reporting the state's fifth measles-related death this year. This latest death was that of a woman in Lancaster County who was not vaccinated. Two others who died were also unvaccinated. Two deaths involved infants too young for vaccinations. I'm Dave Mattingly in Washington.
5: Good morning. It is 5:33 on October 1st. I'm Adam McWilliams. You're listening to Morning Edition on MPB Think Radio. Desiree Frazier has a look at what's coming up in news. Good morning, Desiree.
6: Good morning, Adam. Ahead in news at 6:04. The recent deaths of two Ole Miss students brings national attention to the use of kratom. Law enforcement says it's a public safety issue.
7: We need to be very, very careful that we don't continue to allow these drugs to be sold, so flippantly in the gas stations.
6: And in 12 minutes, in 1956, Elvis Presley returned to his Mississippi hometown to perform as a rising star. The town celebrates this year the 70th anniversary of the concerts that put Tupelo on the map. That's all ahead. Back to you, Adam. This is MPB Think Radio.
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9: It's Morning Edition from NPR News. I'm Amy Martinez in Los Angeles, California.
10: And I'm Michelle Martin in Washington, D.C. Good morning. Defense Secretary Pete Hegseth plans to continue thinning the ranks of generals and admirals even as the war with Iran continues.
9: That is what he told hundreds of junior military leaders in a speech Wednesday at Quantico in Virginia. Leaning into culture war flashpoints, Hegseth says he has revived a warrior ethos in the military.
11: The ideological clowns are out. The patriotic cowboys are in, with testosterone testing on top.
10: Here to tell us more is NPR's Quill Lawrence. Quill, good morning.
12: Good morning.
10: So what exactly does Hegseth want to do with the military leadership?
12: Well, he says he's cut 10% of these flag officers already, and he would like to try to reach 20%. And he smiled when he said in the past year these generals or admirals who disagreed with him aren't there anymore. It's pretty unusual. Hegseth has been reaching way down into the promotion list to prevent some colonels from becoming generals and just not giving any explanation.
10: You know, some of these generals were highly regarded. I mean, they had vocal support from Democrats and Republicans. And so this has been controversial. So is it the number of positions he's cutting that critics object to, or who he seems to be going after?
12: No, I mean, a lot of people agree that there might be some bloat at the top of the military ranks, but it's these inferred reasons or lack of any explanation for the names that he is cutting. Air Force General C.Q. Brown, Army Generals Randy George and Chris Donahue, who are widely considered among the best. And he's fired a number of senior black and female officers. And Hegseth has implied in the past that women or non-white generals are DEI hires. He said in his speech that recruitment is up, although that often has a lot to do with the economy as much as anything else.
10: Did he have anything else to say about the war with Iran?
12: Well, he said Iran's conventional forces are destroyed, and so is their nuclear program. He spent just as much time railing against the press corps for reporting things like low morale on these long deployments to Iran and damage to bases overseas, depleted munition stocks. Here's what he said.
11: A free press is, of course, important. But partisan activism that intentionally smears the troops and the historic mission that they're undertaking is fundamentally anti-American. It's sick. It's a national betrayal. It's treason, actually.
12: It's worth noting that the Pentagon hasn't had a news briefing since May, which is also very unusual. Nothing like this during 20 years of sometimes very intense war in Iraq and Afghanistan. And it's also unusual, though I think we're getting used to it, is just how partisan this speech was to a military that really prides itself on avoiding politics.
10: And I'll just note here that he seems to be objecting to reporting that is true. Did he have anything to say about actual Pentagon policy?
12: Yes, he said he's going to elevate the chaplain corps, and he said that faith was a core strength of the U.S. military. And this week he also was announcing that he's going to be cutting civilian tenure track jobs at the U.S. military academies, all within his idea of focusing on lethality. But he also announced a new relationship with five colleges, including one historically black college, to help promote military enlistment. But the biggest news is the creation of a four-star command of autonomous warfare, essentially a drone command, and a project to study innovations on the battlefield, much of which we've seen in Ukraine, and also an effort to disrupt and supercharge the Pentagon's really glacial procurement process. And that is going to involve a couple of names you'll recognize: Newt Gingrich, the former House Speaker, and then two tech billionaires, Palmer Luckey and Elon Musk, who led the president's project DOGE to reform U.S. government spending last year.
10: That is NPR's Quill Lawrence. Quill, thank you.
12: Thank you.
9: Well, ready or not, artificial intelligence is coming to air traffic control. Now, your next flight could be guided in part by software that uses AI. Here's Transportation Secretary Sean Duffy unveiling the $875 million system last week.
13: There'll be a lot of questions, but I want to be clear. Humans control the airspace. Humans make decisions, but we're just giving them way better technology, way better foresight.
9: The overhaul is supposed to make the nation's crowded airspace more efficient, but it arrives at a moment of rising anxiety about AI, so that means there are a lot of questions. NPR's Joel Rose put some of those questions to the head of the company that's making this software. So Joel, let's start with this company. Who is this company?
14: It's Airspace Intelligence, or ASI. They are based in Boston. It's not a household name, but ASI already does have a solid portfolio of clients, including several of the major airlines and the U.S. Air Force. I talked to the CEO and co-founder, Philip Buckendorf, and you can tell he is very aware of concerns about AI and air traffic control because he brought them up before I did.
15: I want to be very clear because this is important. This is not about automating air traffic control. The AI does the math. The AI does a computation. The AI feeds or generates a recommendation. But the human operator, they make the decision. They are the decider. They are the judge.
14: Buckendorf emphasized the system will not replace human air traffic controllers. Humans are still in charge of keeping planes separated. This software tool is designed for what the FAA calls its traffic managers, to help them make better decisions about flight routing.
9: I love how Buckendorf and Duffy are both emphasizing humans that are in charge here. Okay, but how does it do that? How does it make better decisions?
14: So Buckendorf compares this to chess, where this tool is going to help traffic managers see 4 or 5 moves ahead by looking at a lot of data.
15: We're looking at over 200 data sources, from weather, congestion, turbulence, winds, runway closures, to figure out what is the most optimal flight path for every flight across the country, so that traffic is flowing, flights arrive on time, delays are reduced, cancellations are reduced, which is ultimately what makes a better travel experience.
14: This is similar to a software tool called Flyways that ASI built for airline flight dispatchers, and it's already in use at Alaska Airlines and some other carriers.
9: All right, but this contract, though, with the FAA has got to be a big deal. And I'm sure in this day and age, Joel, that it's got to be prompting some pushback about mixing artificial intelligence and air traffic control.
14: Totally. I mean, anyone who has seen AI hallucinate or make, you know, basic mistakes will understand why that is happening. This rollout started with a pilot project around the 3 major airports in the Washington, D.C. area. Representative Don Beyer from Northern Virginia complained that the FAA is using his constituents as, quote, guinea pigs. And I asked Philip Buckendorf how he responds to that and to people's fears about AI.
15: I would say, look at it, see for yourself. But I think a lot of the skepticism comes from actually not knowing. And I totally understand that there is fear about, like, this is AI for air traffic control, but it's not. That's the whole point. The machine never makes a decision. It's a human operator, the air traffic manager. And, like, we want that they have the very best technology. We don't want them to run on 1980s software. Who can disagree with that?
9: Bottom line, Joel, I mean, is there any way to know how much this software can make the airspace more efficient?
14: It's a really good question. I've talked to some former and current air traffic controllers, and some of them are skeptical about how big of a difference this will make, especially around our most congested airspace, around major airports and big hubs. The airlines are hopeful this will let the FAA be more nimble around big storms, hopefully be able to recover more quickly if air traffic managers have better data at their fingertips.
9: All right, that's NPR's Joel Rose. Joel, thanks.
14: You're welcome.
9: This is NPR News.
16: Go to the refrigerator and turn the page on the calendar, Mississippi. It's Thursday, October 1st, and I'm Mike Duke. Sunrise this morning will be at 6:54 and sunset this evening at 6:45. Celebrity birthdays include the 39th president, Jimmy Carter, born in 1924, actor Richard Harris in 1930, actress Julie Andrews in 1935, and first baseman Mark McGuire in 1963. On this date in 1908, you could be the first on your block to own the new Ford Model T automobile, which debuted with a price of $825. And on television, Johnny Carson hosted his first Tonight Show on NBC in 1962. 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
9: Good morning, I'm Martinez. Mexico's National Guard has about 350 dogs in its canine unit, mostly German Shepherds and Labrador Retrievers. Its newest recruit is a 15-pound Chihuahua named Commando, who wears the teeniest little goggles and a helmet with a camera on top. A spokeswoman said Commando reminds people that beneath the uniform, we are human beings. Although beneath Commando's uniform, he's just un perro pequeño pero poderoso. It's Morning Edition.
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6: Good morning. It's 5:45 and it is Thursday, October 1st. I'm Desiree Frazier. This is MPB News. Most Americans don't want data centers built near their homes, including some Mississippians. But jobs can be a selling point, even if they're temporary. Aubrey Juhas with the Gulf States Newsroom visits a community college helping locals get hired.
20: About a year ago, Dan McCarty was busy creating new programs at the community college where he works, Louisiana Delta.
21: When a business comes to us and says, we need people to work here, we will turn around and say, well, what skills do they need?
20: The business was Meta. It's building its largest data center nearby in rural Richland Parish. It needed carpenters, pipe fitters, electricians, and something more niche, fiber technicians. That's how data travels, as pulses of light through fiber cables made of glass.
21: We had instructors that knew fiber, but maybe not the specific type of fiber that was needed for a data center.
20: Meta and some of its contractors provided training and helped the school purchase equipment. Meta has also promised $5 million in scholarships for some students who take data center-related courses. In one four-week program, students learn how to install and maintain fiber.
22: I'm going to pass around some safety glasses.
20: About a dozen students handle fiber for the first time at the school's Monroe campus.
22: And this takes a little practice, guys.
20: Fletch Batchelor shows them how to strip the fiber's protective outer layers, then clean and cleave the exposed end. Each glass strand is about as thick as a human hair. So under an untrained or just trained hand, they break easily. 20-year-old Marcus Jackson gives it a try.
23: So I'm going to put my nail right there so I know. And then I'm going to tilt it to the side a little bit and try to... Oop.
20: He breaks it. Batchelor comes over to help. The strippers are set to the right depth, so you don't need to squeeze, he explains. Just pull straight.
23: It's hard.
24: It is. It's hard your first time. It really is. So okay, let's give it a start over. Yep,
25: I got getting it.
20: Next to them is Sinead Williams, a 35-year-old mom of four. On the second. She's a certified nursing assistant, works the night shift, and is still in her scrubs.
25: I'm just getting to the point where I want to try something else.
20: After more than a decade, she only makes $16.25 an hour. Installing fiber, she could start at $20 an hour or more.
25: This is something I can see doing because it's hands-on.
20: Jackson, her younger classmate, is about to graduate from Delta with an associate's degree in information technology. He's really excited about the data center.
26: Wow, this is here. It is huge.
20: Before, he thought he might have to leave home to find work. He still wants to travel, maybe live somewhere else someday. But for now...
26: It makes me kind of want to do stay at home because knowing that I'm going to be set.
24: They don't have to go off to work on a pipeline. They don't have to go off to work on the river.
20: Batchelor, their teacher, was a captain on the Mississippi before getting into fiber. Even then, he still had to travel out of state.
24: I'm speaking from experience when I say that this is a real blessing for our community to have right now.
20: Thousands of people are working at the Meta site, and construction could take a decade. Many people worry about the project's possible negative impacts on the environment, utilities, and more. Others are focused on the positive, like McCarty, Delta's director of trade programs.
21: We're not going to go tear it down. So as long as it's here, let's make the best of it. Let's grow with this if we can. And look at the success stories that we're seeing.
20: More than 100 people have graduated through Delta's new program since January. All of them are working, he says, and some are making life-changing money. In Monroe, I'm Aubrey Juhas.

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4: From Marketplace in Washington, I'm Kimberly Adams. The SNAP Food Assistance Program, sometimes called food stamps, undergoes a major change today as we enter October. This is because of the big Republican tax and spending law that passed last year, which cuts something like $186 billion over 10 years from SNAP. Here's what's changing today. States are now responsible for a bigger share of the administrative costs that come with running SNAP. It used to always be a 50-50 split with the federal government, but now states will take on 75% of the costs. Elaine Waxman is a senior fellow at the Urban Institute.
6: In small states, that might be some millions of dollars. In large states, it could be hundreds of millions of dollars.
4: And there's another change coming next fall, which could also increase the bill that states foot. To minimize these costs, states have stepped up SNAP oversight with more paperwork when it comes to applying for and renewing SNAP benefits, Waxman says.
6: What we've seen since the passage of H.R. 1 last summer is that more than 5 million people have stopped participating in SNAP. It's hard to say exactly what's contributing to that. The best we can tell is a lot of it will have to do with the paperwork burden.
4: She also says there are a few states who believe the new cost will be so significant they may even have to withdraw from SNAP altogether. Let's do the numbers. The FTSE in London is down 1.3%. Dow, S&P, and NASDAQ futures are up in the flat 2.4% to 0.8% range, with the Dow future up just 11 points. The 10-year Treasury yield is down at 5.29%. We got fresh data yesterday on inflation with the Personal Consumption Expenditures Index report, or PCE. In addition to learning that core inflation is sitting at 3%, we also learned that consumer spending went up in August, despite higher prices on most goods and services. Susan Schmidt, portfolio manager at Exchange Capital Resources, explains.
7: What it shows is the U.S. consumer is not backing down. The consumer has really been what's driving inflation. When people are still out there buying, wanting to buy, that is what is pushing prices up. They're not backing off despite higher gas prices, despite higher prices for a lot of goods, all of which have been driven largely by tariffs and that increased price of oil.
4: That was economist Susan Schmidt. We do lots of numbers at Marketplace, and we have even more on social media. You can check out our video series, The Daily Number, on our Instagram. 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
5: 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On Monday, the U.S. Supreme Court starts its new session, and one case on the docket could have big implications for addressing the climate crisis. The central question is whether big oil should pay for some of the damage caused by burning fossil fuels. Marketplace's Amy Scott hosts our climate podcast, How We Survive, and joins me now. Good morning, Amy.
8: Hey, Kimberly.
4: So, Amy, tell us about the case and what's at stake here.
8: So in 2018, the city and county of Boulder, Colorado, sued ExxonMobil and Suncor Energy, which is a Canadian company that operates a big refinery here in Colorado. And this lawsuit alleged that the companies knowingly contributed to climate change while at the same time deceiving the public about the risks. And because of that, the plaintiffs say that these companies should pay for some of the costs of that damage, which, you know, includes wildfires, drought, extreme heat, poor air quality, etc. And one example is a big fire that happened a few years after that lawsuit was filed, the Marshall Fire, which killed two people and destroyed more than 1,000 homes in Boulder County and cost taxpayers more than $180 million.
4: Now, lots of communities have brought similar lawsuits. So what's different about this one?
8: Yeah, according to the Center for Climate Integrity, more than two dozen cities and counties and several states and tribes have sued fossil fuel companies for damages from climate change. But none of these have gone to trial so far. And last year, the Colorado Supreme Court ruled that Boulder's lawsuit could move forward to discovery, which is when the two sides share evidence and depose witnesses. The defendants appealed that decision to the Supreme Court and asked them basically to reverse the decision and throw out the case. And they argue that federal law preempts state law when it comes to regulating greenhouse gas emissions, which, of course, cross state lines. But Boulder says its lawsuit isn't trying to regulate emissions. They just want the companies to help cover the costs.
4: The Supreme Court is set to hear oral arguments on Monday. What kind of impact could a ruling have?
8: Well, first, the Supreme Court has to decide whether it even has jurisdiction over this case. Usually the justices wouldn't hear a case like this coming out of state court until there's been a final judgment. And this lawsuit, as I said, hasn't even gone to trial. So it's a little unusual to be taking a case this early. But bottom line, if they decide the case is allowed to go forward, it would be a big win, not just for Boulder, but potentially for similar climate accountability lawsuits. On the other hand, if they say this can't go forward, it's a big win for oil and gas companies, which face potentially billions of dollars in liability.
4: Marketplace's Amy Scott hosts our climate solutions podcast, How We Survive. Amy, thank you so much.
8: Thanks for having me on.
4: To learn more about climate accountability lawsuits and some parallels with tobacco and opioid lawsuits, check out the video Amy made about this topic. You can find it on our YouTube channel. We're at Marketplace APM. In Washington, I'm Kimberly Adams with the Marketplace Morning Report. 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
13: Thank you. Good morning. It's 6 a.m. on Thursday, October 1st. I'm Adam McWilliams. This is Morning Edition on MPB Think Radio. Desiree Frazier has a preview of the news. Good morning, Desiree.
14: Good morning, Adam. Ahead in news at 6:04. The recent deaths of two University of Mississippi students brings national attention to the use of kratom.
15: We need to be very, very careful that we don't continue to allow these drugs to be sold, you know, so flippantly in the gas stations.
14: And Mississippi farmers and loggers call for fuel relief to help soften the blow of skyrocketing gas and diesel prices.
16: And I've seen some difficult times and I've seen some challenging times, but I have never in my life, in my entire career, seen anything that, like what we're facing.
14: Plus, one pilot stabbed another pilot on a Fly Dubai flight headed to Tel Aviv Wednesday. He may have tried to crash the plane. More on that ahead.
17: Live from NPR News in Washington, I'm Corva Coleman. The state of Tennessee was not able to put a condemned prisoner to death last night. Executioners gave inmate Krista Pike two separate and lethal doses of the drug pentobarbital. She survived both attempts. Catherine Sweeney is with member station WPLN. She was one of the media witnesses who saw the botched execution.
18: This is an enormous dose of a sedative that should not ever need to happen twice, but it did, and then she stayed alive. I think one of the issues we have here is the protocol doesn't talk about what happens if you do this twice and they're still alive. I don't think that that is something that was planned for.
17: Catherine Sweeney reporting. Prison officials said later that they moved Pike to a hospital for treatment. This is the second time this year that Tennessee has botched an execution. President Trump has promised he would campaign to support Republicans in 35 of the most competitive races. But NPR's Franco Ordonez reports he's kicking off a campaign swing today in the more comfortably red state of Oklahoma.
19: Starting in Oklahoma is a chance to knock off some rust and workshop his campaign speech in front of a more friendly environment. But it reminds Alex Conan, who worked in the George W. Bush White House, of the 2006 midterms when Bush campaigned almost exclusively in red states.
20: You can't go to a district or a state where there's just as many Democrats as Republicans or where there's a lot of independent voters, because you're going to do more harm than good when your favorability numbers are this low.
19: That's because in a swing state, Trump is likely and perhaps more likely to stir up Democrats and independent voters to go out and vote against Republicans. Franco Ordonez, NPR News.
17: Starting today, states will be paying for a larger share of the bill to run the food assistance program known as SNAP. NPR's Juliana Kim reports federal funding for costs, including state SNAP workers, will shrink by half.
21: Last year's massive Republican tax and spending law, known as the One Big Beautiful Bill Act, included major changes to how SNAP is funded, shifting more of the costs onto states rather than the federal government. As a result, states may need to spend 2 to 3 times more in the future in order to keep the food assistance program running. That's according to the Georgetown Center on Poverty and Inequality. The key question now is how states will afford these new costs to SNAP. Policy experts say states may need to raise taxes, cut funding for other programs, or reduce access to food benefits. And it comes as SNAP participation is already rapidly dropping. Juliana Kim, NPR News.
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14: Good morning at 6:04, Thursday, October 1st. This is MPB News. I'm Desiree Frazier. Authorities are still sorting out what role, if any, kratom may have played in the deaths of two University of Mississippi students. Investigators say they found packaged kratom during both cases, but the American Kratom Association says the items appear to be kratom-related products, not proof the substance itself was involved. Representative Lee Yancey says the confusion shows why federal officials need clear rules on the substance.
15: We need to try to to protect the general public from unregulated drugs, from drugs that we don't know exactly what it contains, a drug that the federal government, FDA, has not given us any guidance on.
14: Lafayette County Metro Narcotics says autopsy and toxicology results for both students are pending. Rising fuel costs are burdensome for loggers and farmers in Mississippi. They say measures taken in other states could help them. MPB's Elise Gregg has more.
0: Farmers and loggers are facing additional challenges because they use diesel not just for transportation, but for heavy machinery and equipment used in production. David Livingston, executive director of the Mississippi Loggers Association, says crews are seeing an extra $11,000 to $16,000 every week in expenses.
2: That ranges from $570,000 up to $750,000 annually of what extra fuel cost is. And there's no small business that can absorb that amount of extra expense and be sustainable.
0: Neighboring states like Arkansas, Alabama, and Louisiana have called states of emergency to issue relief. Those measures include allowing farmers and loggers to use tax-exempt dyed diesel. That's diesel normally reserved for off-road vehicles and equipment. Mississippi has yet to issue similar measures. That has a regional effect, even in states with relief measures in place, says Tony McAllister, executive director of the Louisiana Loggers Association.
3: We have many loggers that cross state lines into Mississippi that aren't able to utilize this discount just because Mississippi has not jumped on board.
0: Discounted fuel may help for now, but that's at the state level, says agricultural economist Will Maples.
23: If somebody runs that dyed diesel on a federal or public road, they're still, unless the IRS comes out and says it's okay, they're still obligated to pay that federal tax.
0: Agriculture brought in about $9.51 billion to the state last year, with forestry being the second top commodity in the industry. Elise Gregg, MPB News.
14: More than $5 million in new federal grants will fund programs to support grandparents and relatives raising foster children. When kids enter foster care, research shows they do better staying with family. But stepping into that role can be overwhelming for the caregiver. The new funding from the U.S. Department of Health and Human Services expands kinship navigator programs in 11 states. Nonprofits and tribes, they connect family caregivers with financial help, legal guidance, and support services for children, and that will be done in Mississippi as well. In the forecast, sun and clouds.
24: Good morning. Passengers on a flight from Dubai to Tel Aviv are describing what happened on board a Fly Dubai airplane that caused them to make an emergency landing in Saudi Arabia.
25: The plane signaled a distress call on Wednesday after one of the pilots apparently stabbed the other pilot and seemed to be trying to crash the plane with everyone on board. Many of the passengers were Israelis, and officials in Israel are calling it an attempted terrorist attack, although the motive is still unknown.
24: NPR's Kat Lonsdorf is with us now from Tel Aviv. Good morning, Kat.
26: Hey, good morning.
24: It sounds like a really harrowing situation on that plane. What can you tell us?
26: So yeah, like you said, the plane was operated by Fly Dubai. That's an airline based in the UAE. There's still a lot we don't know, but Israeli Prime Minister Benjamin Netanyahu put out a statement after speaking with some of the passengers who told him that the plane went into a spin and began to plunge as one of the pilots was trying to sabotage the aircraft systems after stabbing his co-pilot. He said some passengers sprang into action and were able to enter the cockpit after the pilot, who was stabbed, unlocked the cockpit door during the attack. Those passengers managed to subdue the attacker. Israeli officials released a video of Netanyahu talking to one of those passengers, a man named Yaniv Hayun, once he landed back in Israel. Hayun's clothes were still covered in blood in the video. He described how he put the attacker in a chokehold and pulled the plane's controls up to try to right it. Hayun says he's a plumber, but he thought to do that after seeing it in a TV show. He also said that there happened to be another flight crew on the plane who jumped in to help land it.
24: That's incredible.
26: Yeah.
24: You were at the airport in Tel Aviv last night as the passengers arrived there. What was that like?
26: Yeah, it was really hectic. The arrivals area was filled with journalists and family members. The passengers slowly emerged, dragging their suitcases behind them. Some were crying, some smiling, looking relieved, and some just looked really tired. There were also quite a few families with children. I talked to one passenger named Dan Zoller. He was traveling with his wife and two small children on the flight. He confirmed a lot of what Netanyahu said, that he saw three other passengers throw themselves on that co-pilot who was attacking his colleague and capture him. And he said he was trying to just distract his son during the incident, to tell him that what was happening wasn't normal.
27: I told him that it's something that happened like once in 25 years,
4: Yes, I want him to be calm, and we are happy to come back.
26: That seemed like the overwhelming feeling from people, just happy to have 2 feet back on solid ground.
24: Yeah, I hear people, I think, singing in the background, I think, sort of to welcome people back. Do we know anything about the co-pilot who carried out this attack?
26: We don't know much. Both the pilot and the co-pilot are alive. They're being interviewed by investigators in Saudi Arabia. The UAE has also opened an investigation, and Netanyahu has said Israel will be involved. The pilot who was stabbed is from India. Both Netanyahu and India's prime minister have commended him. And the co-pilot who did the attacking is from Oman. It's still unclear if he was acting alone.
24: And what's been the response in Israel to all of this?
26: This is the top story here, with the 4 passengers who entered the cockpit being hailed as heroes who saved the lives of 175 people on board, according to Israeli officials. You know, it comes at a particularly political time here in Israel, as national elections, which will determine whether Netanyahu remains prime minister, are less than a month away. He's been campaigning on this idea that he alone can protect Israelis from the threats that Israel faces. So this incident on the plane will almost certainly be a talking point in the coming weeks.
24: That is NPR's Kat Lonsdorf in Tel Aviv. Kat, thank you.
26: Thank you.
25: Ron Alvarado joins us now to discuss how pilots train for an attack in flight. He's a retired commercial pilot who also served as a U.S. Marine aviator. He's now the chief operating officer of Aero Consulting Experts. Ron, what's your understanding, based on what you know of what happened, that had to go right to save the lives of the passengers on this plane?
5: Well, what went right away, of course, is the heroic captain who managed to open up that cockpit door. If that did not happen, this would be a different story. There would be a story about the 174 deaths, but this courageous captain had the wherewithal, while being attacked and stabbed, to hold off the attacker, the co-pilot, the first officer of this aircraft, and he, using a foot or some type of a device, he unlocked the cockpit door, he alerted other passengers, and those 4 heroic passengers penetrated the flight deck and subdued the passenger, similar to what occurred on 9/11, Flight 93, Scott Beamer, Let's Roll.
25: Now, Ron, I know you serve as a federal flight deck officer, essentially an air marshal. If you had been on that flight, if the pilot doesn't open that cockpit door, what are your options at that point?
5: Well, the options, as a trained federal flight deck officer, we're trained in hand-to-hand combat. We're trained in how to subdue a person inside the cockpit, very close confined quarters. So I would imagine this, if I were in that Fly Dubai aircraft, if this was an American-owned airline and I'm flying with a gun, more than likely this person would go for my gun. And then, that being said, there are other measures for me to dislodge and to neutralize the threat inside the flight deck. But normally, pilots are not trained in these type of tactics, if you will. We're not trained going through a U.S.-trained airline how to subdue the pilot you're flying with.
25: Right. Yeah. I mean, when we think about an airplane takeover, it starts in the cabin. It doesn't start in the cockpit. If you're the captain of this flight, I mean, what would you rather deal with?
5: Well, obviously, it is better to have the threat outside the flight deck, outside that reinforced cockpit door. And those doors are reinforced nowadays because of 9/11. And ALPA, Airline Pilot Association, the union in the United States, they're working on a secondary barrier to keep people from penetrating the flight deck. So, of course, if you're the captain of the aircraft and there is an attack, it is better to have it outside that flight deck. Therefore, the captain can rapidly descend the aircraft and land safely at the nearest airport.
25: I mean, at that point, how does an airline pilot notify air traffic controllers that someone is trying to take over the aircraft? They're trying to fend them off, but also maybe they have to let people know what's going on, too.
5: Of course. So, verbally, it would be optimum to make a mayday call outside the flight deck to air traffic control. But if that cannot be done for whatever reason, there's a squawk code. There's actually a piece of equipment in the flight deck where a 4-digit code can be entered, and that alerts the entire world that aircraft is being hijacked.
25: And at that point, I mean, does a country's military need to get involved at that point?
5: Yes. Yeah, so according to International Civil Aviation Organization rules, all air traffic control, primarily all traffic control agencies all over the world, they're very familiar with that code. When they see it, they're going to alert their military command, and more than likely there will be fighter aircraft dispatched to intercept that aircraft. And in North America, that would be NORAD, NORAD launching aircraft to go after the aircraft that's being hijacked.
6: In this instance, we had an example of heroic passengers, but in a situation like this, I mean, what do you advise people to do on a plane when they realize that something like this is happening?
5: If something like this were to occur on an airplane, follow the instructions of your flight crew, because believe it or not, especially after yesterday, all flight crew people who are going through training or recurrent training, they will be advised what to do in this type of a situation. And of course, the pilots will have additional training based upon what occurred yesterday. But if you're sitting in the back, you're a passenger, listen to your flight crew. Do not try to be a hero unless the opportunity is there for you to act. Similar to Scott Beamer, you got to take control of the aircraft. Do not let the terrorists win.
6: And what a calculus that is, right? To try and figure out, am I needed in this moment or do I just play it safe?
5: It's a gut reaction. And obviously, 9/11, Flight 93, they knew what was going to occur. And then also yesterday, these passengers, primarily four passengers, one of them being an Israeli plumber, they knew what to do. Instinctively, they wanted to save the aircraft, save people aboard that aircraft.
6: Ron Alvarado is a retired military and commercial pilot and the chief operating officer of Aero Consulting Experts. Captain Alvarado, thank you.
5: Thank you.
24: The candidates to be California's next governor sparred in a nationally televised debate on CNN. From member station KQED, Guy Marzorati reports Wednesday's debate is likely to be the only meeting between Democrat Javier Becerra and Republican Steve Hilton.
7: Becerra came into the debate with a wide lead in public polling. The former Health and Human Services Secretary in the Biden administration had a clear strategy: invoke President Trump, who has endorsed Hilton.
8: Who's never balanced a budget the size of California, who's never actually been there to defend people against a tyrant like Donald Trump.
7: Hilton is a former Fox News commentator who's looking to become the first Republican to win California's governorship in 20 years. He says the solution to California's problems is breaking the Democratic stranglehold on state government.
9: All you ever say is Trump, Trump, Trump.
8: No, let me.
9: And that's nothing but an insult to every Californian who is desperate for something to change in this state. And all you're offering is more of the same.
7: The two sparred over Hilton's signature proposal to slash state income taxes. Hilton wants no taxes on the first $150,000 of income, with cuts for higher earners too.
9: I've been in every one of our 58 counties. The struggle that people face with the highest cost of living in the country and the highest taxes. You want to ask them to continue to pay taxes at the same rate?
7: Becerra argues the tax cut will blow a hole in the state budget.
8: Which means, of course, he'll take it out of our schools, he'll take it out of healthcare, he'll take it out of housing, and make the conditions even worse.
7: California's next governor will face immediate questions about how to regulate the state's booming artificial intelligence industry. Hilton said Becerra isn't up for the task.
9: How can we possibly trust you on this when you are funded by big tech and AI?
7: Becerra responded by pointing to his tenure as California's attorney general.
8: You want to answer? The answer is the reason you could trust me is because I have sued Meta, I have sued Amazon, I have sued Google, I have sued these very companies.
7: The candidates found agreement on one issue. Both said they'll be voting against Proposition 40, the proposed wealth

0: Philadelphia 92, New Augusta 91, Tylertown 92, Pascagoula 87. Looking for something to do tonight? We have you covered. The Grits and Green Concert. The Levitt AMP Downtown Jackson Music Series presents Grits and Green, a psychedelic y'alternative band that blends southern twang with that of an edgy alternative rock style. You can catch Grits and Green this evening, 5 p.m. at Smith Park in downtown Jackson. 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
2: 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I'm A. Martinez.
3: I'm Michelle Martin.
4: And I'm Leila Fadel. You've heard this one before. All's Fair in Love and War. A new series shows love turning into war. And on the front lines, many, many lawyers. HBO's War shows just how unpleasant things can get in what one character calls the biggest divorce trial in British history.
5: You are the wronged party here.
6: You are the wronged party here. There can be no doubt about that.
7: We won't play dirty if we have to.
6: And if they play dirty, we will be total and utter filth.
4: Dominic West plays Morgan, a billionaire divorcing his wife, who's an actress. And if you remember his American accent as Jimmy McNulty in The Wire, prepare yourself for his real accent.
8: The drama sort of lives on the knife edge between love and war, and how when disputes arise, you can either let them go or go to war on them. And because we've got lawyers and because of a lot of money involved, those disputes that would normally be let go are turned into point scoring, and it becomes, you know, I suppose that knife edge between love and war, there's very little that separates the two, and what was a loving relationship quickly becomes really nasty.
4: There's this one scene with you and Sienna Miller, who plays your wife Carla, and you're at the very first step in the divorce. You both have to pretend like it's amicable in front of a mediator. You're both, this is before it gets further, you're both all smiles, kind words, I think holding hands even. But the contempt for each other in this moment is just barely under the surface. Talk about that scene.
8: What I realize in courtrooms generally, but certainly in divorces, people are playing a role, and the role you have to play in front of this mediator is that you are reasonable and you are loving and warm and a completely civilized human being, when underneath you're sort of prepped to be a ruthless and treacherous and trying to screw over the one person that you used to love. And it's supposed to sort of resonate with marriage vows. So we both say, I do, when they say, are you willing to go ahead with this divorce and the battle? And we both say, I do, in a very sort of ironic way.
4: I mean, how did you build your character? I mean, what sort of emotional state are the both of you exploring as actors at the beginning of this when you both decide the divorce is on?
8: I suppose what I concentrated on, apart from talking to Sienna about a little bit about what our marriage might have been like, but Sienna and I, we have a 20-year friendship.

0: and a certain familiarity, which was essential. And we sort of let that take care of itself. And then other than that, I listened to a podcast called Good Bad Billionaire, where they take a billionaire for every program and they evaluate them, whether they're good, bad, or just another billionaire. And most are just another billionaire, but three are good.
1: Oh, my gosh.
0: And, you know, an awful lot of them are really bad people. But the three who are good are basically the ones who gave all their money away. And one of them's the duty-free guy. Actually, he's died, so there's now only two.
1: There's only two good billionaires in the world now.
0: There's only two. Yeah, something like that. Because my character is a benign billionaire, which I thought was an interesting oxymoron. And so that was interesting. Trying to work out, he's got to be ruthless because he's a billionaire, but I think he's got a heart and he's trying to do the right thing.
1: What was it like? I mean, you said you and Sienna Miller have known each other for 20 years. What was it like to have a scene partner like her in this show?
0: Our friendship freed us up to be really nasty to each other. And there's nothing more fun than being horrible to someone without any consequences. And she's funny and acerbic and witty. And so we had a lot of fun because we didn't actually have many scenes together. And the ones we do, there's a lot of nastiness going on. And eventually it gets to the courtroom and it was really fun looking her in the eye and trying to bring her down.
1: I mean, the thing about the show is just how many people are employed to oversee the dissolution of a marriage, especially in this case where both are high profile, wealthy people.
0: Yeah.
1: And it's really clear just how big of a business this was.
0: Yeah.
1: I just wonder what you saw in that as you played out this battle of people who once loved each other.
0: This is where I suppose the show differs from previous shows on this subject. It's seen through the sort of lawyers and how they regard this end of this marriage as a battleground to win over their rival law firms, basically. So it becomes a corporate battle with all the ruthless competitiveness that that involves. And also a third factor being the public opinion. So there's a propaganda war going on as well.
1: I feel like you play a lot of characters in bad marriages.
0: In bad marriages.
1: Yeah, it's like The Wire, The Affair,
0: yeah,
1: War.
0: The Crown.
1: The Crown.
0: I do. I don't know why. I have a wonderful marriage and I love my wife very much. So I don't know what, I suppose.
1: Trying something different on screen.
0: That's what happens when you become a middle-aged actor. There's not much goes on except either you're a tough guy or you're a bastard husband.
1: Did it feel like you were at a cliffhanger with each episode? What happens to Morgan next?
0: Yeah, I mean, he sort of has an audience oscillating between, hopefully, your loyalties keep changing and your opinions of who's in the right keep changing.
1: It's so true.
0: I think I'm definitely on a losing wicket in the first episode, from what I hear from various people who said, they can't stand Morgan. I think one comment was Dominic West has such a punchable face, which is...
1: I mean...
0: So I want to be a bit careful.
1: The first few episodes, I don't know if I can disagree. You mentioned watching rich people and sort of the fascination we have with them, really rich people. So do we also enjoy watching rich people tear each other apart? I mean, are we, the audience, bad people?
0: Yeah, we love it. I mean, on one level, we love it because obviously you can have all the money in the world and you still have the same problems that everybody has. And on another level, you love seeing high-status people going through a situation that terrifies us. It's like Shakespeare's Kings or Oedipus, you know, Greek tragedy. You feel catharsis when you watch high-status people go through things that frighten us and things that we would hate to go through and things that we feel glad that we're observers of rather than participants in some traumatic event. And I suppose that's really what drama is. It's a way of finding catharsis about our deepest fears.
1: That's Dominic West. His new series is called War. It's on HBO. Episode 1 airs tonight. Thank you so much.
0: Thank you so much.
2: 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This is NPR News.
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5: Here's your MPB weather forecast. Well, happy October, everyone. It's definitely a warm start to the day as we're walking out of the doors in mid to upper 60s across a majority of the Magnolia State, but a low 70s are popping up here nor there in mid 60s for you guys along the coastline. Now, most will continue to stay dry, but we'll see a few spotty and isolated showers throughout our afternoon and evening hours ahead, with temperatures warming up towards pretty much the low to mid 90s as these warm temperatures continue before more prominent rainfall later on this weekend. For Mississippi Live and MPB, I'm meteorologist Caleb Edelman.
6: Live from NPR News in Washington, I'm Dave Mattingly. Tennessee's governor says he's ordering an outside investigation into why yesterday's execution of a death row inmate, Krista Gayle Pike, was unsuccessful. She was hospitalized after surviving two doses of a lethal injection. A judge in Texas says the man shot and wounded by an officer with U.S. Immigration and Customs Enforcement in Austin should remain in custody. Wilbur Garces Perez is charged with resisting and assaulting a federal officer before being shot. Mose Bouchel with member station KUT has more.
7: After hearing from lawyers and an ICE investigator, Magistrate Judge Dustin Howell said there was sufficient reason to allow the charges to move forward. He said he's not convinced Garces Perez poses a danger, but agreed he could be a flight risk. Outside the courthouse, Garces Perez's attorneys said the charges had been filed in retaliation and to justify his treatment in detention. Serena Hermitano is a registered nurse who is among a group of medical professionals to petition for his medical release.
8: The fact that he was only gets in the emergency department for just 4 hours is enraging.
7: With the federal charges moving forward, Garces Perez will remain in criminal detention and not return to the South Texas Immigration Center where he's been held since being shot. For NPR News, I'm Mose Bouchel in Austin.
6: This is NPR News. Defense Secretary Pete Hegseth says he's doubling his previously announced 10% cut in the number of generals and admirals in the U.S. military. Speaking at Marine Base Quantico in Virginia yesterday, Hegseth called the move long overdue. In his speech, Hegseth also announced the Defense Department is expanding the number of universities with full-time Corps of Cadets programs. NPR's Alyssa Nadworny reports.
9: There are currently 6 universities that under federal law have Corps of Cadet programs. Hegseth is adding 5 more. Louisiana State University, Liberty University, Tuskegee University, Mississippi State University, and Hillsdale College will now be designated a, quote, distinguished military college. A document outlining the changes says the new programs will make sure military officers are, quote, grounded in the Constitution, Western civilization, American heritage, and the warrior ethos at a time when many traditional commissioning sources have drifted from those foundations. This comes just a day after Hegseth signed a memo instructing military academies to stop granting tenure to civilian faculty because, as he put it, quote, civilian academic norms undermine the warfighting mission. Alyssa Nadworny, NPR News.
6: A Senate committee has advanced President Trump's nomination of Dr. Nicole Sapphire to be Surgeon General. She's a radiologist and former Fox News contributor. I'm Dave Mattingly in Washington.
10: Good morning at 6:33 on Thursday, October 1st. I'm Adam McWilliams. This is Morning Edition on MPB Think Radio. Desiree Frazier has what's coming up in news. Good morning, Desiree.
11: Good morning, Adam. Coming up at 7:04, the recent deaths of 2 University of Mississippi students brings national attention to the use of kratom.
12: We need to be very, very careful that we don't continue to allow these drugs to be sold, you know, so flippantly in the gas stations.
11: And a record-breaking El Niño is set to peak in a few months. NOAA's chance to study it is missed. The Trump administration is proposing eliminating the agency's research division. Those stories and more ahead on MPB Think Radio, Mississippi Public Broadcasting.
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14: It's Morning Edition from NPR News. I'm Michelle Martin in Washington, D.C.
15: And I'm A. Martinez in Los Angeles, California. This year's El Niño climate pattern is already affecting extreme weather around the planet, and it still hasn't peaked. Forecasts show it's likely to be the strongest ever recorded. It's why many climate scientists are saying it's crucial to study this El Niño to help improve forecasts. But federal researchers are already behind. Joining us now is NPR's Lauren Sommer to explain why that is. Lauren, I'm here in Los Angeles. It's all I hear about every day, all day, is El Niño, El Niño, El Niño. So why is this one so noteworthy?
16: Yeah, well, basically, it's a whopper. I mean, it's looking like a record breaker. Already, water in the Pacific Ocean around the equator is extremely warm, and that's how El Niño is measured. All that warm water releases a lot of heat to the atmosphere, and that will change weather patterns all winter. In the U.S., it can mean really catastrophic flooding in the southern half of the country. El Niños, you know, they only happen every few years, and super El Niños like this one are even rarer. So the last time there was a super El Niño, back in 2015 and 16, federal researchers jumped at the chance to study it.
15: So how do they do that?
16: Researchers at NOAA, which is the National Oceanic and Atmospheric Administration, wanted to get measurements of what was happening in the Pacific because, you know, there's just not as much weather information collected over the ocean as there is on land. I spoke to Randy Dole, who worked on the project at NOAA and has since retired. He says usually big field projects can take 5 years to plan at NOAA, but they knew they had a unique opportunity and had to move faster.
17: You can do research after an event's over for years or decades, but you have to get observations during the event. And so we were going to do whatever we could to get data that could be used both at the current time and in the future.
16: So they put together a rapid research campaign in the Pacific using planes, ships, lots of weather balloons, even an unmanned aircraft to measure that El Niño. And they collected a lot of data.
15: All right. So that was then 2015, 2016. What's the federal government planning for this El Niño?
16: NOAA says it's sending a few autonomous watercrafts, kind of like drones, that will sail into the El Niño. Researchers are also looking for other projects internally, but the agency told me it won't match the same resources as last time. And what they do is still contingent on Congress passing a budget this fall, which now has a December deadline, and that's when El Niño is already peaking. The Trump administration is really targeting NOAA's research capacity right now. It's proposed eliminating the office that does climate research, like on El Niños. And as a whole, the agency has lost more than 2,000 staff due to firings and retirements since Trump started his second term.
15: But what's the risk then of not studying this El Niño in detail? I mean, is that something that could affect people's lives?
16: Yeah, I spoke to 10 weather and climate experts, and they all said because this El Niño is so strong, it's a crucial case study. Here's Daniel Swain, a climate scientist with the University of California Agriculture and Natural Resources.
18: We rarely have opportunities like this, and I almost hesitate to call it an opportunity given that it's likely going to harm a lot of people around the world in the meantime. But from a scientific perspective, it is a big natural experiment.
16: You know, El Niño involves very complex processes that happen in both the ocean and the atmosphere, and there are still aspects of that that aren't well understood. There's also big questions about whether climate change is making El Niños more intense. So experts say using this El Niño as a learning opportunity is important and ultimately could improve the forecasts that help communities prepare and even save lives.
15: That's NPR's Lauren Sommer. Lauren, thanks.
16: Thank you.
14: Carnegie Mellon University has received the largest single donation in the history of American higher education, $3 billion. It's the latest in a series of big donations to the country's top colleges. NPR's Alyssa Nadworny covers higher ed, and she's here to tell us more about this. Good morning, Alyssa.
19: Good morning.
14: So would you just start by telling us who made this gift and why?
19: So the historic donation comes from Kenneth Griffin. He's a hedge fund executive. He's a Harvard alum, but he's been in talks with Carnegie Mellon for over 2 years about this. Here's Griffin talking about his motivation for the donation on CNBC.
20: Higher education has been under attack in the last 2 years in the United States, but we need to elevate higher education in our country. This is the on-ramp to the American dream for the youth of our country.
19: So about $1 billion of that money is going to go towards CMU's Pittsburgh campus, including its computer science school, which will be named for Griffin. The other $2 billion will go towards a campus in Miami. The university says this new branch will, quote, invert the higher education model. And it's not going to be organized by traditional academic majors. Instead, they'll organize around themes, what they're calling societal challenges: human health and biology, national security, energy and climate resilience, and advanced manufacturing. Now, there's very few concrete details, but the idea is that CMU Miami will be a totally different model.
14: Let's just go back to the gift and give us the context for a gift of this size.
19: Well, it's still relatively rare to see these big dollar donations, but it is happening more and more. This donation surpassed the $2 billion gift that Nike co-founder Phil Knight and his wife Penny Knight gave to Oregon Health and Science University last year. They also recently gave another $1 billion to the University of Oregon for a new engineering college. In 2024, Ruth Gottesman gave $1 billion to cover tuition in perpetuity at the Albert Einstein College of Medicine in the Bronx. Most big donations have specific priorities, often a new building or a program, and plenty of them come with naming rights.
14: And I'm just wondering here if the size of these donations reflects the fact that we have an economy with a small group of people who own a tremendous amount of wealth.
19: Yeah, that's exactly right, Michelle. In 2025, philanthropic gifts to American colleges and universities were up, totaling more than $78 billion. But the total number of donors decreased for the fourth straight year. The donors dropping out are those individuals who give smaller gifts, often less than $1,000, which means an overwhelming percentage of higher education's philanthropic support comes from a small number of super rich people. Last year, 89% of the funds received were donated by just 2% of donors. That's from a report by the Council for Advancement and Support of Education.
14: But does this mean anything for the cost of college? I mean, despite these big donations, college tuition for many students is very high, something I know very well, having just experienced this myself.
19: Yeah. Now, most Americans don't pay those big sticker prices, but that doesn't mean families aren't struggling to pay for college, like you said. And in the world of higher ed fundraising, financial aid and scholarships remain a big priority. It's unclear how many, if any, of the Griffin money will go towards scholarships. At Carnegie Mellon University, tuition is almost $70,000 a year. Now, the CMU president did signal that he would use part of this week's gift to make the university more affordable for students, but he didn't detail those plans. And all this comes as colleges continue to close and cut back programs and staff due to lower enrollment and other financial challenges. Now, Michelle, I will say, big picture, that these big donations signal a continued belief in higher education, in scientific discovery, economic mobility by these very wealthy donors. And many of them, like Griffin did, acknowledge that higher ed and its funding streams, especially those coming from the federal government, have been at risk.
14: That's NPR's Alyssa Nadworny. Alyssa, thank you.
19: Thanks, Michelle.
14: This is NPR News.
10: Good morning. It's 6:42 on Thursday, October 1st. This is Morning Edition on MPB Think Radio. I'm Adam McWilliams. Currently, Corinth 59 degrees, Clinton 73, Biloxi 83. Sun and clouds with some rain chances moving back into the state, particularly central south and along the coast this afternoon. Highs in the 90s across the state with 80s along the coast. Hey, coming up tonight, and a French acoustic guitar virtuoso, vocalist and composer Pierre Bensusan will be at Dueling Hall in Jackson tonight as part of his Infinite Guitar Tour 2026. Benson goes by the surname Mr. Dadgad. He will bring his unique guitar sound to the capital city. Concert starts at 7:30. Tickets are $25.30, and you can buy them through Ticketmaster. 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
2: Good morning, I'm Michelle Martin. Trump, Obama, Mick Jagger, all on the ballot this year for Congress in Brazil. They are part of a Brazilian tradition of joke candidates. Claudio Henrique dos Anjos, for example, is running under the name Henrique Barack Obama. Candidates in Brazil must belong to one of 30 parties. And joke votes count just as much as serious ones when determining how many seats those parties get. So a vote for Jagger would give his party satisfaction. It's Morning Edition.
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11: Thursday, October 1st. I'm Desiree Frazier. This is MPB News. Most Americans don't want data centers built near their homes, including some in Mississippi. But jobs can be a selling point, even if they're temporary. Aubrey Uhas with the Gulf States Newsroom visits a community college helping folks get hired.
23: About a year ago, Dan McCarty was busy creating new programs at the community college where he works, Louisiana Delta.
24: When a business comes to us and says, we need people to work here, we will turn around and say, well, what skills do they need?
23: The business was Meta. It's building its largest data center nearby in rural Richland Parish. They needed carpenters, pipe fitters, electricians, and something more niche, fiber technicians. That's how data travels, as pulses of light through fiber cables made of glass.
24: We had instructors that knew fiber, but maybe not the specific type of fiber that was needed for a data center.
23: Meta and some of its contractors provided training and helped the school purchase equipment. Meta has also promised $5 million in scholarships for some students who take data center-related courses. In one four-week program, students learn how to install and maintain fiber.
25: I'm going to pass around some safety glasses.
23: About a dozen students handle fiber for the first time at the school's Monroe campus.
25: And this takes a little practice, guys.
23: Fletch Batchelor shows them how to strip the fiber's protective outer layers, then clean and cleave the exposed end. Each glass strand is about as thick as a human hair. So under an untrained or just trained hand, they break easily. 20-year-old Marcus Jackson gives it a try.
26: So I'm going to put my nail right there so I know. And then I'm going to tilt it to the side a little bit and try to... Oop.
23: He breaks it. Batchelor comes over to help. The strippers are set to the right depth, so you don't need to squeeze, he explains. Just pull straight.
26: It's hard.
27: It is. It's hard your first time. It really is. So
26: okay,
27: let's give it a start over. Yep,
28: I got it.
23: Next to them is Sinead Williams, a 35-year-old mom of four.
27: On the second.
23: She's a certified nursing assistant, works the night shift, and is still in her scrubs.
28: I'm just getting to the point where I want to try something else.
23: After more than a decade, she only makes $16.25 an hour. Installing fiber, she could start at $20 an hour or more.
28: This is something I can see doing because it's hands-on.
23: Jackson, her younger classmate, is about to graduate from Delta with an associate's degree in information technology. He's really excited about the data center.
26: Wow, this is here. It is huge.
23: Before, he thought he might have to leave home to find work. He still wants to travel, maybe live somewhere else someday. But for now...
26: It makes me kind of want to do stay at home because knowing that I'm going to be set.
27: They don't have to go off to work on a pipeline. They don't have to go off to work on the river.
23: Batchelor, their teacher, was a captain on the Mississippi before getting into fiber. Even then, he still had to travel out of state.
27: I'm speaking from experience when I say that this is a real blessing for our community to have right now.
23: Thousands of people are working at the Meta site, and construction could take a decade. Many people worry about the project's possible negative impacts on the environment, utilities, and more. Others are focused on the positive. like McCarty, Delta's director of trade programs.
24: We're not going to go tear it down. So as long as it's here, let's make the best of it. Let's grow with this if we can. And look at the success stories that we're seeing.
23: More than 100 people have graduated through Delta's new program since January. All of them are working, he says, and some are making life-changing money. In Monroe, I'm Aubrey Juhas.
10: And the weather forecast for today, we're talking about a mixture of sunshine and clouds, scattered showers and a few thunderstorms central and south this afternoon. Highs once again are going to be in the 90s north, central and south with 80s along the coast. Some high temperatures around the state today. Corinth 92, Grenada 93, Columbus 93, Philadelphia 92, New Augusta 91, Tylertown 92, and Hattiesburg 92 degrees. 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
30: I'm Michelle Martin.
31: And I'm Steve Inskeep. The Trump administration is deciding whether to follow through on a threat. The administration publicly threatened a whole-of-government campaign to, quote, systematically dismantle the International Criminal Court for investigating Americans or Israelis. Over the summer, the U.S. threatened increased sanctions against the court. We have an idea of what this would look like because the U.S. already sanctioned some individuals working for the court, including Judge Kimberly Prost. She's Canadian. 6 years ago, she authorized an investigation of the war in Afghanistan,
32: which covered all of the alleged crimes committed in Afghanistan, ISIS, Taliban, and included a small component related to the United States.
31: Prosecutors never did investigate Americans, but they could have. The ICC is a world court based at The Hague in the Netherlands. It prosecutes war crimes and other crimes against humanity. The United States helped to create it, but never joined it. And the Trump administration asserts that it violates U.S. sovereignty and also targets Israel. Last year, the U.S. cut off Judge Prost from the global financial system. How quickly did your life begin to change?
32: Almost immediately. So one of the most significant impacts is you immediately lose all your credit cards. Doesn't matter where they were issued. Mine were issued in the Netherlands and Canada. They're immediately canceled. And then you start to lose services from American companies. Completely randomly, though. You don't know when something's going to happen. But with me, it was Amazon, for example. I went home and Alexa wouldn't talk to me.
31: Ah, you mean you had one of those smart speakers and it suddenly got dumb?
32: Exactly. That's the length to which these sanctions can reach.
31: You still have a bank that can receive your paycheck from the ICC?
32: Yes, I do have some banking services that banks have agreed to provide me here in the Netherlands and in my home country in Canada. But I emphasize that these sanctions are American sanctions. They are not binding in any way on companies outside of American companies. And yet we have this massive overcompliance by companies because exactly of what you've mentioned, they have business interests with the United States, so they comply. One of the most egregious issues that's arisen for us is the company that provides medical insurance for the court of which I'm a part, is refusing. It's a French company, AXA, and they're refusing to pay my medical insurance claims.
31: Does that mean?
32: And they're not under, by law, required to do that. It's a business decision.
31: Does that mean you are uninsured?
32: Effectively, at the moment, yes.
31: Do you think if you quit your job as a judge, you would get better treatment?
32: Well, let me assure you one thing. I will never quit my job as a judge. And these methods that they're using, these coercive measures, are completely futile, because I can assure you that I, along with all my colleagues here at the court, the prosecutors and the judges who've been sanctioned, we continue to carry out our jobs objectively, independently, and in accordance with the oath that we've taken, and that will never change. And the ICC will continue to try and end impunity for these horrible crimes and bring justice to victims.
31: What do you make of the American arguments against the ICC, which are rooted in American sovereignty, the idea that Americans should judge Americans, and that some people in this country don't want to hand even a fragment of that authority over to some foreign court?
32: Yes, I think what's really important for people to realize is that this court is no threat at all to any national jurisdiction. This court operates entirely complementary. So when there are allegations of horrific crimes, we expect, we hope, we want states to investigate them, including non-states parties like the United States. We only intervene when no one is taking any action and there's horrific allegations of crimes.
31: It sounds like your assertion is the ICC should have the power to investigate and charge an American military officer, say, if they have committed a war crime and you judge that no country is investigating properly.
32: If it's committed on the territory, this is very important, of a state party. We have no jurisdiction with respect to the United States writ large. But if these crimes are alleged to have taken place on a state party, which Afghanistan is, to the Rome Statute, then just as the law of Afghanistan applies, they've accepted that the court's law and the court's power to investigate applies. So that is the only context in which we are able to investigate.
31: Kimberly Prost is a judge at the International Criminal Court who's been sanctioned by the United States. Thanks so much.
32: Thanks a lot.
0: Switzerland's glaciers lost 5% of their ice in the last year. That's according to a report out this month. Scientists say global warming threatens the ice that's crucial to Europe's water supply. Imogen Folks reports.
1: The sound that evokes placid cattle, green alpine pastures, and in the distance, the majestic Swiss Alps, their upper slopes white with snow and blue with glacial ice, even in the heat of summer, but not this year.
2: It's a moon landscape, dry and dead, completely devoid of ice. There are some little remnants, some ice blocks still lying around and melting there on the hot rocks. It's really a different landscape.
1: Matthias Huss leads Switzerland's Glacier Monitoring Service. He spends every summer measuring the ice. Each year, the glaciers get smaller. Some have disappeared altogether. After the long, hot summer of 2026, the biggest Swiss glaciers are showing record ice loss. These are key to Europe's water supply, to its crops, and much more. Huss says the consequences go well beyond the glaciers.
2: It's the food supply, it's also all the transportation chains, also nuclear power plants sometimes needed to close down their operations because there was simply not enough water in the streams. So it's really changing the whole situation.
1: The ice melt can also contribute to instability in the high mountains, increasing the risk of landslides like the one last year, which wiped out the Swiss village of Blatten.
2: Climate change can be a triggering factor that can just be the last bit that is missing to trigger such events.
1: The impacts are being felt far beyond the Alps. On the Nepal-Tibet border this summer, the collapse of a glacier triggered devastating floods that killed more than 1,400 people. In Switzerland, over 1,000 small glaciers have already disappeared. Huss and his team warn that if the current melt continues, glaciers across Europe's alpine region could be gone completely by the end of this century. For NPR News, I'm Imogen Folks in Bern, Switzerland.
0: 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I'm Michelle Martin.
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1: Here's your MPB weather forecast. Well, it's a warm start to the month of October as we could only cool off towards the mid to upper 60s overnight with some low to mid 70s spread out across the Magnolia State. It will be another dry day as rain chances really struggle to make their way down towards the surface, but a few spotty and isolated showers are possible for central and northern Mississippi later on this afternoon and evening. Now, most will continue to stay dry as it will be another warm day with highs reaching the low to mid 90s across the majority of the Magnolia State, with upper 80s expected along the coastline. For Mississippi Live and MPB, I'm meteorologist Caleb Edelblut.
2: Good morning. It is 7 a.m. on Thursday, October 1st. I'm Adam McWilliams. This is Morning Edition on MPB Think Radio. Desiree Frazier has a preview of what news is looking like in about 4 minutes. Good morning, Desiree.
3: Good morning, Adam. Coming up in news at 7:04, the recent deaths of two University of Mississippi students brings national attention to the use of kratom.
4: We need to be very, very careful that we don't continue to allow these drugs to be sold, you know, so flippantly in the gas stations.
3: A new state law could change what happens when students miss school.
5: He has like an allergy or asthma flare up. I don't take him to the doctor. I just keep him at home because I know what it is. I could take him to the doctor, but it'll be a blank trip because I know what it is.
3: Also, President Trump makes his first campaign stop this October in Deep Red, Oklahoma. Those stories all coming up. This is Morning Edition on MPB Think Radio.
6: Live from NPR News in Washington, I'm Corva Coleman. Passengers on a flight from Dubai to Tel Aviv are describing what happened on board the plane that caused them to make an emergency landing yesterday in Saudi Arabia. That's after one of the pilots apparently stabbed the co-pilot while trying to crash the plane. NPR's Kat Lonsdorf reports 174 people were aboard.
7: Israeli Prime Minister Benjamin Netanyahu put out a statement after speaking with some of the passengers, who described how several were able to enter the cockpit after the pilot, who was stabbed, unlocked its door while being attacked. Those passengers then subdued the attacker. One of them, named Yaniv Hanun, spoke to Netanyahu once back in Israel, his clothes still covered in blood. He described putting the attacker in a chokehold and then pulling up on the controls to try to right the plane, something he'd seen in a TV show. Several passengers NPR interviewed confirmed many of these details. Israeli officials are calling it an attempted terrorist attack, although the motive is still unknown. Kat Lonsdorf, NPR News, Tel Aviv.
6: Defense Secretary Pete Hegseth continues his reduction of the ranks of U.S. military generals and admirals. This is happening as the war with Iran continues. NPR's Quill Lawrence says Hegseth announced the move yesterday in a speech to hundreds of junior military leaders in Virginia.
8: He says he's cut 10% of these flag officers already and he would like to try to reach 20%. And he smiled when he said in the past year these generals or admirals who disagreed with him aren't there anymore. It's pretty unusual. Hegseth has been reaching way down into the promotion list to prevent some colonels from becoming generals and just not giving any explanation.
6: NPR's Quill Lawrence reporting. Cornell University says an outside counsel will investigate the school's handling of an alleged sexual assault case in 2024. New York Governor Kathy Hochul had been calling for an independent investigation, as NPR's Brian Mann reports.
9: In a statement on social media, Hochul said she secured a promise from Cornell that the review by an outside counsel will happen.
10: And I just spoke to the university president. They have agreed. They understand the importance of this.
9: The university has drawn criticism for its response 2 years ago when word of an alleged sexual assault at a frat party first spread on campus after the woman reported it to campus police. In a recent civil lawsuit, the woman alleges she was gang-raped by 7 students. None of the men faced criminal charges. Some were suspended or expelled, but Cornell has declined to say what other disciplinary actions were taken. Hochul says the probe is needed to restore trust.
10: I want answers. I want to know what happened.
9: No details yet on how the investigation will work. Brian Mann, NPR News, Ithaca, New York.
6: The state of Tennessee botched the execution of convicted murderer Krista Pike last night. Executioners gave her a lethal dose of drugs twice. Both attempts failed. Witnesses say Pike was alive and snoring. Tennessee officials moved Pike to a hospital. This is NPR.
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3: Good morning. It's 7:04, Thursday, October 1st. I'm Desiree Frazier. This is MPB News. A national group is challenging early claims linked to the popular herbal supplement Kratom after the death of two University of Mississippi students. MPB's Tierra Jackson reports.
12: Oxford police say investigators found packaged products at the homes of Aiden Hamilton and Robert Strang. The American Kratom Association disputes the interpretation, saying the items appear to be related to the supplement, but don't confirm the substance itself played a role. Matt Caddow with the association says those early statements created unnecessary panic.
13: A responsible view of the science that documents the safety of Kratom should dictate the public policy in the state of Mississippi.
12: Lafayette County Metro Narcotics says its earlier warning wasn't meant to suggest the supplement caused either death. The agency says it issued the alert to flag a possible risk while investigators worked to confirm what happened. State lawmakers have debated rules for the plant-based product for years. In 2025, Representative Lee Yancey of Rankin County sponsored a bill that bars sales to anyone under 21. He says he's following the Oxford case closely and wants to work with the Senate on clearer statewide regulations.
4: We will do our best to do what's in the best interest of the people of Mississippi and try to do the right thing. And I'm looking at requiring it to be tested.
12: Some counties, including Lafayette, have already banned the supplement, but many Mississippians still use it. Monroe County resident Sherry Owens says the plant helped her manage her pain for nearly a decade.
14: It's just a miracle leaf, and I just wish people could really understand what they're trying to ban and take away from people like me.
12: The Drug Enforcement Administration says it won't comment while the investigation continues. Lafayette County Metro Narcotics says autopsy and toxicology results for both students are still pending. Tierra Jackson, MPB News.
3: The state prepares to award another round of opioid settlement money, and the groups that want funding are running out of time. The deadline is Monday, October 5th. Jacobs Well Recovery Center in Poplarville hopes to expand its six-month substance abuse rehab program. The residential center offers housing, counseling, and help with employment. Brittany Fowler is in the program.
15: I was always scared to talk to people or, like, didn't really want to talk to people. And then, you know, one day I had a breakdown. I went to staff, and they told me, they said, what if it all works out? You know, what do you have to lose?
3: State leaders say the opioid settlement money will support treatment, prevention, and recovery programs in Mississippi for years to come. In the forecast, sun and cloud showers and afternoon thunderstorms central and south, highs 90s north and central, 80s south. Horn Lake, a high of 93, Jackson at 94.
16: 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I'm Steve Inskeep.
17: I'm Amy Martinez.
18: And I'm Michelle Martin. President Trump promised earlier this month that he would campaign to support Republicans in 35 of the most competitive races.
19: I'm going to go to every one of those 35 places, and we're going to see if we can get everyone elected.
17: However, instead of going to battleground states such as New Hampshire, Maine, or Michigan, Trump is first heading today to the more reliably red state of Oklahoma.
18: NPR White House correspondent Franco Ordonez will be traveling with the president, but he's stopped by to talk to us first. Good morning, Franco.
20: How are you?
18: Why Oklahoma?
20: Well, I mean, in some ways, it's just likely knocking some rust off and workshopping his campaign speech in front of a more friendly environment before heading to other states. I mean, it's certainly a place where he can get an enthusiastic response to this week's announcements for example, a $15 billion steel plant being built in Iowa, as well as a $54 billion investment by South Korea into a project to export natural gas from Alaska. And both of those are battleground states. Now, Alex Conan, a Republican strategist who worked in the George W. Bush White House, told me that the trip to Oklahoma and then actually to Alabama next, you know, reminds him of the 2006 midterms when Bush campaigned almost exclusively in red states.
0: You can't go to a district or a state where there's just as many Democrats as Republicans, or where there's a lot of independent voters, because you're going to do more harm than good when your favorability numbers are this low.
20: And that's because in a swing state, Trump's as likely and perhaps more likely to stir up Democrats and independent voters who are not happy with him to go out and vote against Republicans.
18: Now, we mentioned that Oklahoma is comfortably red, but could this also be about making sure it stays that way, I mean, sort of stabilizing the base, as it were?
20: Yeah, for sure. I mean, Trump endorsed the Republican gubernatorial candidate Mike Mazzei, for example, and he barely won his primary. This is partly making sure that his supporters show up, Trump's supporters. The challenge that Republicans have long had, and we've talked about this, is turning out low propensity voters when Trump is not on the ballot. And this trip to Oklahoma and Alabama is part of an effort to make sure those voters do come out next month for the midterms.
18: But Trump's message to the base has been, and we've heard him say this explicitly, to pretend that he is on the ballot. But isn't that a risky message, considering how poorly he's doing in the polls?
20: Yeah, but I'm not really sure Republicans have much of a choice. I mean, there is no question that some Republicans are trying to distance themselves, as we saw many skip the midterm convention. But I was talking with John McHenry, a veteran Republican pollster, and he told me that Trump is so tied to the Republican Party right now that lawmakers really have to tread carefully.
21: And the thing that we've learned over the last couple of years is that it's impossible to run away from the president. This president has a way of throwing his arms around you. And you can't turn too far away from President Trump without turning off his voters.
18: So what is the White House or the Republican National Committee, which is helping to lead the campaign, what do they have to say about this?
20: Yeah, an RNC official who asked for anonymity because they're not authorized to speak publicly told me the president is holding his rally in Durant, Oklahoma, at least in part because it's also near the Texas border and the Dallas-Fort Worth media market. The idea is to help turn out base voters in Texas as well. Now, that goes for Alabama also. The visit to Mobile, Alabama, is near Florida's panhandle. And they assured me that Trump will later visit battleground states like Florida, like Texas, Ohio, and also Michigan.
18: That is White House correspondent Franco Ordonez. Franco, thank you.
20: Thank you, Michelle.
16: Let's hear more about this from Ron Brownstein. He's a senior political analyst at CNN, a Bloomberg opinion columnist, and an occasional guest here. Ron, welcome back.
22: Steve, good to be with you.
16: Is Trump really needed in Oklahoma?
22: Well, if Trump is needed in Oklahoma, he's got bigger problems than Oklahoma, right?
16: Yeah.
22: I mean, this is about as reliably red a state as there is on the map, you know, and if he's going there, I think, first of all, it's an indication of how reluctant many Republicans may be to be with him at this point. So starting in Oklahoma, I think, is really just tells you kind of the overall situation is a little over a month out, looking pretty tough for Republicans right now.
16: I'm thinking about that comparison to the 2006 election when George W. Bush was very unpopular.
22: Yeah.
16: He was president and they weren't happy about it. Is that just a reality Trump has to deal with, and so he might as well get out and make an argument?
22: I think that is the reality. I think the clear evidence is that since the 1990s, at least, the single most important factor in midterm elections are voters' views of the incumbent president. So I think Republicans can run, but they can't really hide to a greater degree than in most midterm elections.
16: Mm-hmm.
22: The Republican candidates have their fingerprints on the policies that are driving away voters from Trump. I mean, they have all voted repeatedly, the incumbents, to support his tariffs, to support the war in Iran, to support the One Big Beautiful Bill that made the cuts in Medicaid that are hurting them in many places. So, you know, it's tough to get away from the undertow of an incumbent president, and it may be especially tough this year because the Republican incumbents have so directly signaled their support for him through their votes.
16: There's an even more incredible layer of this, Ron, because it seems that in many cases, Republicans obeyed Trump by voting for priorities or letting Trump get away with things that
22: yeah.
16: they publicly disagreed with. They, in other occasions, had said they believed to be wrong.
22: Right. Absolutely. Republicans, I think, in swing in competitive areas, I think, bought the argument that 2024 was a fundamental realignment of the electorate that was going to shift the entire baseline in a Trumpy direction. You know, his approval rating now is significantly lower than it was in 2018. It's lower than Biden 22, Barack Obama 2010, than Bill Clinton 1994, significantly lower than any of them. And it has eroded in many cases the most among the groups that moved the most toward him in 2024, kind of a, you know, last in, first out phenomenon. And so if you were betting as a Republican that Trump's support in 24 created a new baseline, and that was the underpinning of many of these gerrymanders, right? Like in South Texas or in Florida. That is what is going to be tested this November. And I think the answer is going to be pretty sobering to all of those who are crowing about a multiracial working class coalition, you know, coming out of the 2024 election.
1: Oh, now I have to ask about one other thing, because in this redistricting, of course, Republicans added some risk. They might have hypothetically four incredibly safe districts, and they change that into six districts in which they have an advantage. Is it possible in this scenario that the Republicans could actually lose some of those districts and do worse than they would otherwise have done?
22: I don't know if they're going to do worse than in a lab test case where this never happened at all, the gerrymanders, but I think the evidence is pretty clear that they are not going to win all the seats that they were anticipating from the gerrymanders. You know, there are a few at the very top end that Republicans have created that are virtually impossible for Democrats to win, and where Trump is probably still popular. But if you look at South Texas or some of the Florida seats or the Ohio seats or the North Carolina seats that Republicans thought they had made a gimme, these are competitive races, and Democrats are likely to hold their own in them because those places have not been immune to the general decline in his approval. Even the staunchly Republican blue-collar and rural areas, there's lots of evidence that his support is fracturing, even if those voters remain dubious of Democrats in many cases. You know, take us back to where we started. Yeah. I mean, the president is in Oklahoma, which tells you everything you need to know about how big a battlefield has emerged in this campaign, even if Democrats don't win anything in Oklahoma. Although I will note that they did win unexpectedly an Oklahoma House seat in 2018. As someone was saying to me this week, the lesson of these wave elections is that every time you wake up on the morning after Election Day and there's somebody who lost who no one saw coming. And maybe there's someone in the White House who saw a loss somewhere in Oklahoma coming.
1: Ron Brownstein of CNN and Bloomberg, pleasure talking with you.
22: Thanks for having me.
18: Changes to the food assistance program known as SNAP take effect today. The federal government is now paying less to help states run it. The change was triggered by Republicans' One Big Beautiful Bill Act. More than $3 billion a year is expected to shift from the federal government's tab onto states. NPR's Juliana Kim reports.
2: For decades, the federal government and states have evenly split the cost to run SNAP, like paying for workers and staff training. Meanwhile, food benefits themselves were entirely paid with federal dollars. And there's a reason for that. Here's Katie Berg with the Center on Budget and Policy Priorities.
5: That essentially ensured that eligible families who were seeking benefits could get them, even if they lived in a state that had much higher rates of poverty or a smaller tax base.
2: But starting today, federal funding for operational costs will be cut in half, and states will have to shoulder the remaining difference. The advocacy group Food Research and Action Center estimates that states would need to shore up anywhere between $3 million to $670 million to fully cover the loss in federal funding. California, New York, Pennsylvania, Texas, and Michigan are expected to be especially hard hit. Over the past year, states have been preparing for this deadline by rebalancing their budgets, and they'll probably have to tighten their belts even further as more funding changes are on the way. Next fall, states will face steep penalties depending on their payment error rate. That's the measure of whether states are overpaying or underpaying recipients. Berg says these mounting costs will force states to find new sources of revenue or cut funding from other programs.
5: And if a state can't fully cover those costs, they'll need to either further restrict access to SNAP, and we may see some states decide that they need to withdraw from the program entirely, and that would end food assistance for everyone in the state.
2: The U.S. Department of Agriculture, which administers SNAP, has not yet responded to a request for comment. Since President Trump's second term began, 6 million people have fallen off of the SNAP program. Most of that decline happened after the One Big Beautiful Bill was signed into law. Juliana Kim, NPR News.

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1: Good morning. It's 7:19 on Thursday, October 1st. I'm Adam McWilliams. You're listening to Morning Edition on MPB Think Radio. I have Desiree Frazier here with me. Good morning, Desiree.
2: Good morning, Adam. How you doing?
1: I'm doing well. It is October 1st. Can you believe that?
2: I tell you, pretty soon it's going to be Thanksgiving before you know it. But I want to say welcome.
1: Thank you.
2: Because you just joined MPB.
1: Thank you.
2: And you're going to be doing...

0: Desiree, yes, and I think we'll have a lot of fun, and it'll be something a little bit new, but I'm just so thrilled to be working alongside you, and
1: you should be.
0: Absolutely, absolutely, because she is a pro. She is a pro.
1: No, but it's great to have you, and I'm looking forward to continuing this morning edition with you. So I know you want to get into weather. I'm not going to hold you up.
0: Oh, absolutely. No. I enjoy this little chat with you, Desiree. Yeah, just, it's October 1st, but it doesn't feel like October outside. Mm-hmm. It's still in the 90s, so I think we'll do a little bit of weather, but it seems to be status quo around here. In the 90s. So a mixture of sunshine and clouds with scattered showers and a few thunderstorms central and south this afternoon. Highs once again in the 90s north, central and south with 80s along the coast. Let's get into a few high temperatures for today. Corinth 92, Tupelo 93, Greenville 95, Jackson 94, Woodville 92, Hattiesburg 92, Diamond Head 88 degrees. Welcome to October in Mississippi. Temperatures don't feel like it at all. Hey, if you're looking for something to do around the area, tonight is a Grits and Green concert. The Levitt AMP Downtown Jackson Music Series presents Grits and Green, a psychedelic y'alternative band that blends southern twang with that of an edgy alternative rock style. You can catch Grits and Green this evening, 5 p.m. at Smith Park in downtown Jackson. That should be a lot of fun, and the weather should be nice as well and warm. This is Morning Edition on MPB Think Radio. 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
2: You kind of know what you're going to get, but Beck can take you in all kinds of different directions. For example, there's the grungy, folky, rapish Odelay album of the late 1990s. 2005's charismatic Fuero.
3: See the vegetable man in the vegetable van with the horn that's honking like a mariachi band. In the middle of the street, people gather around.
2: Or the melancholy Morning Phase from 2014.
3: Woke up this morning.
2: Now, Beck returns to an atmospheric feel for his first studio album, all new material, in 7 years.
3: Yesterday, paper roses, they forgot to bloom.
2: It's called Ride Lonesome. I connected with Beck, who was in Los Angeles in between rehearsals for the national tour accompanying the album. He told me he was waiting to be in the right place to make these songs.
4: You know, when you're aiming for something that you haven't quite done, but you can hear it in your mind, it's very palpable. It's something you can almost touch, but you can't quite get to it. And the trick of it is that it's not always the most obvious way to get there. It's not a straight line.
3: You got to ride.
4: It's almost like I have to go in and try it 50 different ways. And then if you stick with it, then something clicks and then you find it. It's kind of like safe cracking or something. And then eventually when you do get it, you're like, aha.
2: I'm not an artist, so I can't hit those notes in my life. So, I mean, that's what I think we look to you and people like you to do, is to kind of put that stuff in perspective for us.
4: Well, these questions are interesting because they're always they're almost posed as if you're building a car or something. And I wish it was that easy. You just get the parts and you put it all together. But I feel like each time I'm going to work on a record or make new songs, I'm starting over. I'm learning. I'm like, how do you do this? It's like building a house with no blueprints. And God help you if you try to build the roof first. And sometimes I do, you know?
2: See, I don't know if that is frustrating to hear or reassuring to hear, that you're still kind of trying to like start over every single time. You've been doing it for 30 years. You're very successful. I mean,
4: yeah, it'd be great to make a record where you're just trying to perfect the perfect beat, perfect rhythm for people to dance to, you know, and that's a whole other discipline. But as time goes on, I just kind of go to my roots, which was sitting with a guitar, playing folk songs, country songs, finger picking, different tunings, seeing how words come together, see if you can make something that

0: really translates an emotional space, a feeling, you know, in particular with this album, loss, heartache.
1: Now, Beyond the Light, that's one of the songs that stuck out to me in this album. Tell us about that song.
0: Yeah, that song is like it's calm, but it's the calm inside a storm, so to speak. When my keyboard player started playing the organ, I was like, yes, that's it. It's like a bit of a hymn. And I remember I went to New York for a while in the dead of winter, and there was a little tiny studio in Brooklyn, and it was snowing outside, and I'd given up on the song 10 times. And it was one of those just bleak New York winter days. And I just got the microphone and I just started singing and just letting the words come out on their own. Sometimes that happens with songs. When you try, that's when it's not gonna work. You have to get to a place where you're not trying anymore.

0: what was the storm in the song? Or what was the storm in your life?
1: I think it was about letting go of love. When you're letting go of something, you're mourning it, you're honoring it. It's kind of like a prayer.
0: Do you ever think about what your fans would want from a new album, what they expect out of you, if there is an expectation for you?
1: I think at this point, I don't really know. I don't think anybody does. But I've always been driven to maybe make something that sat outside that current moment. Like, where did this come from in the midst of everything else that was around it?
0: I asked you about expectations only because I can't help but think of artificial intelligence.
1: Yeah.
0: Like, what kind of music fan are we going to have 50 years from now?
1: I think it's probably AI music's for a new kind of fan, maybe. I think it's a tool. It's made me want to make a record like this. The music's all live. You know, we added the strings later. There's a couple overdubs, but I would say 80% of the music on every song on this record is pretty much live, and it's five guys in a room. We've played together for over 30 years, and we sort of speak this musical language together, so I don't think that's something that AI will quite be able to manufacture.
0: Or maybe it will. I mean, you never, I don't know with this, you know, technology anymore. I mean, can you ever picture yourself or hear yourself listening to an AI song and say, it wasn't that bad?
1: For me, I can just feel that nobody's home, but it does make me want to make personal, weird music. It's just completely out of my own brain and my own hands.
0: That is Beck. His new album is Ride Lonesome. Beck, thank you very much.
1: Yeah, good talking to you.

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3: Here's your MPB weather forecast. Well, happy October, everyone. It's definitely a warm start to the day as we're walking out of the doors in mid to upper 60s across a majority of the Magnolia State, but a low 70s are popping up here nor there in mid 60s for you guys along the coastline. Now, most will continue to stay dry, but we'll see a few spotty and isolated showers throughout our afternoon and evening hours ahead, with temperatures warming up towards pretty much the low to mid 90s as these warm temperatures continue for more prominent rainfall later on this weekend. For Mississippi Live and MPB, I'm meteorologist Caleb Edelblum.
4: Live from NPR News in Washington, I'm Dave Mattingly. Tennessee Governor Bill Lee says he's ordering an outside investigation into yesterday's failed attempt to execute death row inmate Krista Gayle Pike. She was hospitalized after surviving two doses of lethal injection. Her attorneys say Pike was alive and snoring loudly before being taken from the chamber by ambulance. Catherine Sweeney with member station WPLN was an official media witness to Pike's attempted execution.
5: She lifted her head up and was looking around at one point. She said that there was a spot that was burning and hurting and asked if that was normal. None of it was normal. I covered all the executions last year and most of the ones this year. We haven't seen anything like it. It went really poorly.
4: Pike was convicted of a 1995 murder. Israeli Prime Minister Benjamin Netanyahu is among those praising the wounded pilot of a Fly Dubai flight as a hero. Investigators say the pilot from India was stabbed by the co-pilot but managed to get the cockpit door open, allowing passengers to subdue the co-pilot and regain control. That airliner dropped 16,000 feet in less than a minute before it leveled off and made an emergency landing in Saudi Arabia. At the time, it was headed to Tel Aviv. This is NPR News. The price of diesel fuel in the U.S. remains near record highs. AAA says the average cost of diesel nationwide is about $6.39 a gallon. It costs more than $8 in California. Now a survey by the Federal Reserve Bank of Dallas shows oil and gas executives don't expect diesel prices to return to normal in the U.S. for more than a year. That's even if the war with Iran is resolved sooner rather than later. Sales of electric vehicles in the U.S. have rebounded this year after a drop-off attributed to the end of a government tax credit. NPR's Willa Rubin reports.
6: People heard the EV credit was ending last July. EV sales spiked, and after it went away, EV sales dropped, but this year they have stabilized. About 6% of new cars sold every month now are electric. Meanwhile, sales of hybrid cars this year have gone up by almost 27%, according to automotive platform Edmunds. Sal Iqbal is the general sales manager at the Toyota franchise in Massapequa, New York. He has seen this with a popular minivan that Toyota now only makes as a hybrid.
7: We used to have to literally beg people to take a Sienna, and now we can't keep them on the shelf.
6: Hybrids with gas engines and battery-powered electric motors are fuel efficient, and they often have a lower sticker price than many EVs. Willa Rubin, NPR News.
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8: 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I'm Adam McWilliams. 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Desiree Frazier has what's coming up in news. Good morning, Desiree.
9: 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Ahead in news at 8:04, Mississippi farmers and loggers call for fuel relief to help soften the blow of skyrocketing gas and diesel prices.
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12: It's Morning Edition from NPR News. I'm May Martinez in Los Angeles, California.
13: And I'm Michelle Martin in Washington, D.C. Good morning. Defense Secretary Pete Hegseth plans to continue thinning the ranks of generals and admirals even as the war with Iran continues.
12: That is what he told hundreds of junior military leaders in a speech Wednesday at Quantico in Virginia. Leaning into culture war flashpoints, Hegseth says he has revived a warrior ethos in the military.
14: The ideological clowns are out. The patriotic cowboys are in, with testosterone testing on top.
13: Here to tell us more is NPR's Quill Lawrence. Quill, good morning.
15: Good morning.
13: So what exactly does Hegseth want to do with the military leadership?
15: Well, he says he's cut 10% of these flag officers already, and he would like to try to reach 20%. And he smiled when he said in the past year these generals or admirals who disagreed with him aren't there anymore. It's pretty unusual. Hegseth has been reaching way down into the promotion list to prevent some colonels from becoming generals and just not giving any explanation.
13: You know, some of these generals were highly regarded. I mean, they had vocal support from Democrats and Republicans, and so this has been controversial. So is it the number of positions he's cutting that critics object to, or who he seems to be going after?
15: No, I mean, a lot of people agree that there might be some bloat at the top of the military ranks, but it's these inferred reasons or lack of any explanation for the names that he is cutting. Air Force General C.Q. Brown, Army Generals Randy George and Chris Donahue, who are widely considered among the best. And he's fired a number of senior black and female officers, and Hegseth has implied in the past that women or non-white generals are DEI hires. He said in his speech that recruitment is up, although that often has a lot to do with the economy as much as anything else.
13: Did he have anything else to say about the war with Iran?
15: Well, he said Iran's conventional forces are destroyed, and so is their nuclear program. He spent just as much time railing against the press corps for reporting things like low morale on these long deployments to Iran and damage to bases overseas, depleted munition stocks. Here's what he said.
14: A free press is, of course, important. But partisan activism that intentionally smears the troops and the historic mission that they're undertaking is fundamentally anti-American. It's sick. It's a national betrayal. It's treason, actually.
15: It's worth noting that the Pentagon hasn't had a news briefing since May, which is also very unusual. Nothing like this during 20 years of sometimes very intense war in Iraq and Afghanistan. And it's also unusual, though I think we're getting used to it, is just how partisan this speech was to a military that really prides itself on avoiding politics.
13: And I'll just note here that he seems to be objecting to reporting that is true. Did he have anything to say about actual Pentagon policy?
15: Yes, he said he's going to elevate the chaplain corps, and he said that faith was a core strength of the U.S. military. And this week he also was announcing that he's going to be cutting civilian tenure track jobs at the U.S. military academies, all within his idea of focusing on lethality. But he also announced a new relationship with five colleges, including one historically black college, to help promote military enlistment. But the biggest news is the creation of a four-star command of autonomous warfare, essentially a drone command, and a project to study innovations on the battlefield, much of which we've seen in Ukraine, and also an effort to disrupt and supercharge the Pentagon's really glacial procurement process. And that is going to involve a couple of names you'll recognize: Newt Gingrich, the former House Speaker, and then two tech billionaires, Palmer Luckey and Elon Musk, who led the president's project DOGE to reform U.S. government spending last year.
13: That is NPR's Quill Lawrence. Quill, thank you.
15: Thank you.
12: Well, ready or not, artificial intelligence is coming to air traffic control. Now, your next flight could be guided in part by software that uses AI. Here's Transportation Secretary Sean Duffy unveiling the $875 million system last week.
16: There'll be a lot of questions, but I want to be clear. Humans control the airspace. Humans make decisions, but We're just giving them way better technology, way better foresight.
12: The overhaul is supposed to make the nation's crowded airspace more efficient, but it arrives at a moment of rising anxiety about AI, so that means there are a lot of questions. NPR's Joel Rose put some of those questions to the head of the company that's making this software. So Joel, let's start with this company. Who is this company?
17: It's Airspace Intelligence, or ASI. They are based in Boston. It's not a household name, but ASI already does have a solid portfolio of clients, including several of the major airlines and the U.S. Air Force. I talked to the CEO and co-founder, Philip Buckendorf, and you can tell he is very aware of concerns about AI and air traffic control because he brought them up before I did.
18: I want to be very clear because this is important. This is not about automating air traffic control. The AI does the math. The AI does a computation. The AI feeds or generates a recommendation. But the human operator, they make the decision. They are the decider. They are the judge.
17: Buckendorf emphasized the system will not replace human air traffic controllers. Humans are still in charge of keeping planes separated. This software tool is designed for what the FAA calls its traffic managers, to help them make better decisions about flight routing.
12: I love how Buckendorf and Duffy are both emphasizing humans that are in charge here. Okay, but how does it do that? How does it make better decisions?
17: So Buckendorf compares this to chess, where this tool is going to help traffic managers see 4 or 5 moves ahead by looking at a lot of data.
18: We're looking at over 200 data sources from weather, congestion, turbulence, winds, runway closures to figure out what is the most optimal flight path for every flight across the country so that traffic is flowing, flights arrive on time, delays are reduced, cancellations are reduced, which is ultimately what makes a better travel experience.
17: This is similar to a software tool called Flyways that ASI built for airline flight dispatchers, and it's already in use at Alaska Airlines and some other carriers.
12: All right, but this contract, though, with the FAA has got to be a big deal. And I'm sure in this day and age, Joel, that it's got to be prompting some pushback about mixing artificial intelligence and air traffic control.
17: Totally. I mean, anyone who has seen AI hallucinate or make basic mistakes will understand why that is happening. This rollout started with a pilot project around the 3 major airports in the Washington, D.C. area. Representative Don Beyer from Northern Virginia complained that the FAA is using his constituents as, quote, guinea pigs. And I asked Philip Buckendorf how he responds to that and to people's fears about AI.
18: I would say, look at it, see for yourself. But I think a lot of the skepticism comes from actually not knowing. And I totally understand that there is fear about, like, this is AI for air traffic control, but it's not. That's the whole point. The machine never makes a decision. It's a human operator, the air traffic manager. And like, we want that they have the very best technology. We don't want them to run on 1980s software. Who can disagree with that?
12: Bottom line, Joel, I mean, is there any way to know how much this software can make the airspace more efficient?
17: It's a really good question. I've talked to some former and current air traffic controllers, and some of them are skeptical about how big of a difference this will make, especially around our most congested airspace, around major airports and big hubs. The airlines are hopeful this will let the FAA be more nimble around big storms, hopefully be able to recover more quickly if air traffic managers have better data at their fingertips.
12: All right, that's NPR's Joel Rose. Joel, thanks.
17: You're welcome.
12: This is NPR News.
8: Good morning. It's 7:42 on Thursday, October 1st. This is Morning Edition on MPB Think Radio. I'm Adam McWilliams. Currently, South Haven 73, Jackson 72, Biloxi 83 degrees. Sun and clouds in the forecast for today with some rain chances moving back into the state, particularly central and south and along the coast. High temperatures not going to feel like early October. We're going to be in the 90s across the state with 80s along the coast. Hey, we're always looking toward the weekend, right? Well, the historic Carrollton tour returns October 2nd and 3rd in downtown Carrollton, the heart of Carroll County. Step back in time and experience the rich history that has shaped Carrollton. Speakers on historic church tour will cover the history, architecture, and music of each church, including the Carrollton Baptist Church, the Carrollton Methodist Church, and the Bear Marsh Missionary Baptist Church. All historic buildings downtown, including the Merrill Museum, G's Store, the Masonic Lodge, and the Carroll County Courthouse, will be open from 9 to 3 both Friday and Saturday. Tickets are $25 for adults. Kids grades 1 through 12 are $10. 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
12: Good morning, I'm Martinez. Mexico's National Guard has about 350 dogs in its canine unit, mostly German Shepherds and Labrador Retrievers. Its newest recruit is a 15-pound Chihuahua named Commando, who wears the teeniest little goggles and a helmet with a camera on top. A spokeswoman said Commando reminds people that beneath the uniform, we are human beings. Although beneath Commando's uniform, he's just un perro pequeño pero poderoso. It's Morning Edition.
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9: October 1st, I'm Desiree Frazier. This is MPB News. A 1956 concert by Elvis Presley marked the young star's return to his Mississippi home of Tupelo, and it may be what put the city on the map. Elise Gregg of the Gulf States Newsroom went to a recreation concert to hear what makes that homecoming so special.
20: Since my baby left me, I found a place to play.
21: Martha Crump was 15 years old when she skipped school with friends to travel all the way to Tupelo from her home of Birmingham. They were going to see a rising star, 21-year-old Elvis Presley.
22: We just remember we got here early and we saw his Cadillac going across the field and the dust flying and all.
21: Now 85, Crump returned for a recreation concert held this year to celebrate the performance's 70th anniversary.
22: And I couldn't believe when they were having this anniversary that we were here 70 years ago, you know?
21: How does that feel?
22: I can't explain it. It's just special.
21: In 1956, Presley was at a major turning point in his career. He'd performed on national television, released his first album, and was already filming his first motion picture. Presley returned to his hometown of Tupelo to perform at the Mississippi-Alabama Fair and Dairy Show on September 26, 1956. He'd performed there a year earlier, but this concert was heralded as the homecoming of, quote, Tupelo's own Elvis Presley.
23: It's a great moment that you waited for, the one and only Elvis Presley.
21: Nick Perkins, an Elvis tribute artist from Hammond, Louisiana, had the task of recreating that performance.
24: So I'll be wearing the blue velvet shirt. That was some of the most iconic photos and stuff that was taken from that day. This is a thrill. I've been excited about it. I've been nervous about it.
21: From the makeup to the shoes, Perkins put it all together to bring the king to life. The same thing goes for everything on stage, too. The set list for this concert is nearly identical. The bass is a bass from the 50s, and one of the guitars was even signed by Scotty Moore, Presley's guitarist for the 1956 show. For Perkins, this isn't just another tribute.
24: Looking at this man who at the time in 56 was 21 years old, blowing up into this huge phenomenon, and yet he comes back and gives back to his childhood community. Because I feel like Elvis put Tupelo on the map.
21: And that's because this concert was more than just a homecoming, says Stephanie Hall, director of community outreach at the Elvis Presley Birthplace Museum.
25: All the proceeds from that concert went to the city, gave the city the money to purchase this land where his house is, to purchase all of this, to turn it into a youth center.
21: For Presley, who grew up poor and was often bullied as a child, a homecoming with a parade and thousands of fans was a big deal.
25: Wasn't just that he was from here and he got famous. It was that he was from here and came from nothing. And everyone counted him out and came back here. He was not bitter. He didn't come back with the attitude. He came back proud to be from here.
21: The land he bought with that 1956 concert money would eventually become the Elvis Birthplace Museum, where fans from around the world can see the King's Mississippi beginnings. For the Gulf States Newsroom, I'm Elise Grigg.
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3: From Marketplace in Washington, I'm Kimberly Adams. The SNAP Food Assistance Program, sometimes called food stamps, undergoes a major change today as we enter October. This is because of the big Republican tax and spending law that passed last year, which cut something like $186 billion over 10 years from SNAP. Here's what's changing today. States are now responsible for a bigger share of the administrative costs that come with running SNAP. It used to always be a 50-50 split with the federal government, but now states will take on 75% of the costs. Elaine Waxman is a senior fellow at the Urban Institute.
5: In small states, that might be some millions of dollars. In large states, it could be hundreds of millions of dollars.
3: And there's another change coming next fall, which could also increase the bill that states foot. To minimize these costs, states have stepped up SNAP oversight with more paperwork when it comes to applying for and renewing SNAP benefits, Waxman says.
5: What we've seen since the passage of H.R. 1 last summer is that more than 5 million people have stopped participating in SNAP. It's hard to say exactly what's contributing to that. The best we can tell is a lot of it will have to do with the paperwork burden.
3: She also says there are a few states who believe the new costs will be so significant they may even have to withdraw from SNAP altogether. Let's do the numbers. The FTSE in London is down 0.1%. Dow, S&P, and NASDAQ futures are up in the 0.4% to 0.6% range, with the Dow future up 193 points. The 10-year Treasury yield is up at 5.30%. And 197,000 people submitted first-time unemployment claims last week. That's the same number as the week before. We'll get the big monthly federal jobs report tomorrow morning. But yesterday, we got fresh data on inflation with the personal Consumption Expenditures Index Report, or PCE. In addition to learning that core inflation is sitting at 3%, we also learned that consumer spending went up in August, despite higher prices on most goods and services. Susan Schmidt, portfolio manager at Exchange Capital Resources, explains.
6: What it shows is the U.S. consumer is not backing down. The consumer has really been what's driving inflation. When people are still out there buying, wanting to buy, that is what is pushing prices up. They're not backing off despite higher gas prices, despite higher prices for a lot of goods, all of which have been driven largely by tariffs and that increased price of oil.
3: That was economist Susan Schmidt. We do lots of numbers at Marketplace, and we have even more on social media. Check out our video series, The Daily Number, on our Instagram. 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
3: On Monday, the U.S. Supreme Court starts its new session, and one case on the docket could have big implications for addressing the climate crisis. The central question is whether big oil should pay for some of the damage caused by burning fossil fuels. Marketplace's Amy Scott hosts our climate podcast, How We Survive, and joins me now. Hi, Amy.
7: Hey, Kimberly.
3: So, Amy, tell us about the case and what's at stake here.
7: So in 2018, the city and county of Boulder, Colorado, sued ExxonMobil and Suncor Energy, which is a Canadian company that operates a big refinery here in Colorado. And this lawsuit alleged that the companies knowingly contributed to climate change while at the same time deceiving the public about the risks. And because of that, the plaintiffs say that these companies should pay for some of the costs of that damage, which, you know, includes wildfires, drought, extreme heat, poor air quality, etc. And one example is a big fire that happened a few years after that lawsuit was filed, the Marshall Fire, which killed two people and destroyed more than 1,000 homes in Boulder County and cost taxpayers more than $180 million.
3: Now, lots of communities have brought similar lawsuits. So what's different about this one?
7: Yeah, according to the Center for Climate Integrity, more than two dozen cities and counties and several states and tribes have sued fossil fuel companies for damages from climate change. But none of these have gone to trial so far. And last year, the Colorado Supreme Court ruled that Boulder's lawsuit could move forward to discovery, which is when the two sides share evidence and depose witnesses. The defendants appealed that decision to the Supreme Court and asked them basically to reverse the decision and throw out the case. And they argue that federal law preempts state law when it comes to regulating greenhouse gas emissions, which, of course, cross state lines. But Boulder says its lawsuit isn't trying to regulate emissions. They just want the companies to help cover the costs.
3: The Supreme Court is set to hear oral arguments on Monday. What kind of impact could a ruling have?
7: Well, first, the Supreme Court has to decide whether it even has jurisdiction over this case. Usually the justices wouldn't hear a case like this coming out of state court until there's been a final judgment. And this lawsuit, as I said, hasn't even gone to trial. So it's a little unusual to be taking a case this early. But bottom line, if they decide the case is allowed to go forward, it would be a big win, not just for Boulder, but potentially for similar climate accountability lawsuits. On the other hand, if they say this can't go forward, it's a big win for oil and gas companies, which face potentially billions of dollars in liability.
3: Marketplace's Amy Scott hosts our climate solutions podcast, How We Survive. Amy, thank you so much.
7: Thanks for having me on.
3: To learn more about climate accountability lawsuits and some parallels with tobacco and opioid lawsuits, check out the video Amy made about the topic. 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
9: Here's your MPB weather forecast. Well, it's a warm start to the month of October as we could only cool off towards the mid to upper 60s overnight with some low to mid 70s spread out across the Magnolia State. It will be another dry day as rain chances really struggle to make their way down towards the surface, but a few spotty and isolated showers are possible for central and northern Mississippi later on this afternoon and evening. Now, most will continue to stay dry as it will be another warm day with highs reaching the low to mid 90s across the majority of the Magnolia State with upper 80s expected along the coastline. For Mississippi Live and MPB, I'm meteorologist Caleb Edelbleet.
10: It's 8 o'clock, Thursday, October 1st. I'm Desiree Frazier. 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
9: Adam McWilliams. 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
10: Good morning. Coming up in news at 8:04, Mississippi farmers and loggers call for fuel relief to help soften the blow of skyrocketing gas and diesel prices.
11: And I've seen some difficult times and I've seen some challenging times, but I have never in my life, in my entire career, seen anything that, like what we're facing.
10: Hancock County begins planning for a new animal shelter. City officials say overcrowding and drainage problems have to be addressed. Plus, one pilot stabbed another pilot on a Fly Dubai flight headed to Tel Aviv Wednesday. He may have tried to crash the plane, but passengers and the crew subdued him. Those stories all ahead. This is Morning Edition on MPB Think Radio, Mississippi Public Broadcasting.
12: Live from NPR News in Washington, I'm Corva Coleman. President Trump has vowed to campaign for Republican candidates in 35 of the country's most competitive races, but he's kicking off his campaign stops today in Oklahoma. That's a solidly Republican state, not considered a battleground. NPR's Franco Ordonez says Trump will be able to test some of his campaign pitches on GOP voters.
13: This is partly making sure that his supporters show up, Trump's supporters. The challenge that Republicans have long had is turning out low propensity voters when Trump is not on the ballot. And this trip to Oklahoma and Alabama is part of an effort to make sure those voters do come out next month for the midterms.
12: NPR's Franco Ordonez reporting. A group of small companies and nearly two dozen states are challenging President Trump's latest effort to impose double-digit tariffs on nearly everything the U.S. imports. NPR's Scott Horsley reports opponents of the tariffs have made their case before a specialized trade court.
14: After two earlier rounds of worldwide tariffs were struck down by the courts, the Trump administration imposed a new set of import taxes, relying on a different trade law called Section 301. Plaintiff's lawyer Pratik Shah argues that law is designed to go after individual countries that behave badly, not virtually every U.S. trading partner.
15: It would be a massive transfer of taxing power from Congress to the executive to allow them to forego the country-specific sort of findings that 301 requires.
14: U.S. importers paid more than $20 billion in tariffs last month, but the government also refunded $11 billion from earlier tariffs that were ruled illegal. Scott Horsley, NPR News, Washington.
12: The Senate has confirmed Acting Labor Secretary Keith Sonderling to the position. Sonderling has run the agency since former Labor Secretary Lori Chavez de Remer left. She'd been accused of abusing her office. Britain's prime minister says UK authorities have strong indications Iran was involved in an incident last weekend near an airbase in England that U.S. forces also use. Five men were arrested. Philip Marks reports from London. British and U.S. officials are jointly investigating.
16: Police detained the British men, all in their 20s and from London, on Sunday near RAF Fairford, a base American bombers have flown from during this year's strikes on Iran. They were held on suspicion of explosives offences and preparing an act of terrorism, then released on bail the next day. Police say three small trucks found at the scene contained gasoline but no explosives. Speaking to British broadcasters, Prime Minister Andy Burnham offered little concrete information about the alleged plot or Iran's potential involvement, adding only the investigation remains complex and serious, and he'd share more details soon. Iran denies any role, though has previously warned that any bases used to attack its territory would constitute legitimate targets. For NPR News, I'm Willem Marks in London.
12: This is NPR.
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10: Good morning. It's 8:04, Thursday, October 1st. This is MPB News. I'm Desiree Frazier. Rising fuel costs are burdensome for loggers and farmers in Mississippi. They say measures taken in other states could help. MPB's Elise Gregg has more.
18: Farmers and loggers are facing additional challenges because they use diesel not just for transportation, but for heavy machinery and equipment used in production. David Livingston, executive director of the Mississippi Loggers Association, says crews are seeing an extra $11,000 to $16,000 every week in expenses.
19: That ranges from $570,000 up to $750,000 annually of what extra fuel cost is. And there's no small business that can absorb that amount of extra expense and be sustainable.
18: Neighboring states like Arkansas, Alabama, and Louisiana have called states of emergency to issue relief. Those measures include allowing farmers and loggers to use tax-exempt dyed diesel. That's diesel normally reserved for off-road vehicles and equipment. Mississippi has yet to issue similar measures. That has a regional effect, even in states with relief measures in place, says Tony McAllister, executive director of the Louisiana Loggers Association.
20: We have many loggers that cross state lines into Mississippi that aren't able to utilize this discount just because Mississippi has not jumped on board.
18: Discounted fuel may help for now, but that's at the state level, says agricultural economist Will Maples.
21: If somebody runs that dyed diesel on a federal or public road, they're still, unless the IRS comes out and says it's okay, they're still obligated to pay that federal tax.
18: Agriculture brought in about $9.51 billion to the state last year, with forestry being the second top commodity in the industry. Elise Gregg, MPB News.
10: An image on social media linking a Virginia high school football player to the death of Mississippi teen Nolan Wells has angered parents in Chesterfield County. WAPT-TV reports the image began circulating after a Friday night high school football game. It appears to place a player's face over an image of Wells. A parent calls the post, quote, distasteful and the lowest you can do, unquote. The school district is aware of the post. A school board investigation found it was created off campus by a student. Wells' death has drawn national attention. The 18-year-old's college football player from Ocean Springs was found off Horn Island following a July 4th trip with friends. Parents in Chester County want disciplinary action taken. Hancock County Board of Supervisors gives an engineer the go-ahead to begin determining the size, design, location, and cost of a replacement. They say the current one was built after Hurricane Katrina, according to WTVA-TV, and it's overcrowded, there's drainage problems, and inadequate ventilation. It was built for 18 dogs. They're housing up to 70. This is Morning Edition on MPB Think Radio.
22: It's Morning Edition from NPR News. I'm A. Martinez in Los Angeles, California.
23: And I'm Michelle Martin in Washington, D.C. Good morning. Passengers on a flight from Dubai to Tel Aviv are describing what happened on board a Fly Dubai airplane that caused them to make an emergency landing in Saudi Arabia.
22: The plane signaled a distress call on Wednesday after one of the pilots apparently stabbed the other pilot and seemed to be trying to crash the plane with everyone on board. Many of the passengers were Israelis, and officials in Israel are calling it an attempted terrorist attack, although the motive is still unknown.
23: NPR's Kat Longstreth is with us now from Tel Aviv. Good morning, Kat.
24: Hey, good morning.
23: It sounds like a really harrowing situation on that plane. What can you tell us?
24: So, yeah, like you said, the plane was operated by Fly Dubai. That's an airline based in the UAE. There's still a lot we don't know, but Israeli Prime Minister Benjamin Netanyahu put out a statement after speaking with some of the passengers who told him that the plane went into a spin and began to plunge as one of the pilots was trying to sabotage the aircraft systems after stabbing his co-pilot. He said some passengers sprang into action and were able to enter the cockpit after the pilot, who was stabbed, unlocked the cockpit door during the attack. Those passengers managed to subdue the attacker. Israeli officials released a video of Netanyahu talking to one of those passengers, a man named Yaniv Hayun, once he landed back in Israel. Hayun's clothes were still covered in blood in the video. He described how he put the attacker in a chokehold and pulled the plane's controls up to try to right it. Hayun says he's a plumber, but he thought to do that after seeing it in a TV show. He also said that there happened to be another flight crew on the plane who jumped in to help land it.
23: That's incredible.
24: Yeah.
23: You were at the airport in Tel Aviv last night as the passengers arrived there. What was that like?
24: Yeah, it was really hectic. The arrivals area was filled with journalists and family members. The passengers slowly emerged, dragging their suitcases behind them. Some were crying, some smiling, looking relieved, and some just looked really tired. There were also quite a few families with children. I talked to one passenger named Dan Zoller. He was traveling with his wife and two small children on the flight. He confirmed a lot of what Netanyahu said, that he saw three other passengers throw themselves on that co-pilot who was attacking his colleague and capture him. And he said he was trying to just distract his son during the incident, to tell him that what was happening wasn't normal.
25: I told him that it's something that happened like once in 25 years,
0: Yes, I want him to be calm, and we are happy to come back.
24: That seemed like the overwhelming feeling from people, just happy to have 2 feet back on solid ground.
23: Yeah, I hear people, I think, singing in the background, I think, sort of to welcome people back. Do we know anything about the co-pilot who carried out this attack?
24: We don't know much. Both the pilot and the co-pilot are alive. They're being interviewed by investigators in Saudi Arabia. The UAE has also opened an investigation, and Netanyahu has said Israel will be involved. The pilot who was stabbed is from India. Both Netanyahu and India's prime minister have commended him. And the co-pilot who did the attacking is from Oman. It's still unclear if he was acting alone.
23: And what's been the response in Israel to all of this?
24: This is the top story here, with the 4 passengers who entered the cockpit being hailed as heroes who saved the lives of 175 people on board, according to Israeli officials. You know, it comes at a particularly political time here in Israel, as national elections, which will determine whether Netanyahu remains prime minister, are less than a month away. He's been campaigning on this idea that he alone can protect Israelis from the threats that Israel faces. So this incident on the plane will almost certainly be a talking point in the coming weeks.
23: That is NPR's Kat Lonsdorf in Tel Aviv. Kat, thank you.
24: Thank you.
22: Ron Alvarado joins us now to discuss how pilots train for an attack in flight. He's a retired commercial pilot who also served as a U.S. Marine aviator. He's now the chief operating officer of Aero Consulting Experts. Ron, what's your understanding, based on what you know of what happened, that had to go right to save the lives of the passengers on this plane?
1: Well, what went right away, of course, is the heroic captain who managed to open up that cockpit door. If that did not happen, this would be a different story. There would be a story about the 174 deaths, but this courageous captain had the wherewithal, while being attacked and stabbed, to hold off the attacker, the co-pilot, the first officer of this aircraft, and he, using a foot or some type of a device, he unlocked the cockpit door, he alerted other passengers, and those 4 heroic passengers penetrated the flight deck and subdued the passenger, similar to what occurred on 9/11, Flight 93, Scott Beamer. Let's roll.
22: Now, Ron, I know you serve as a federal flight deck officer, essentially an air marshal. If you had been on that flight, if the pilot doesn't open that cockpit door, what are your options at that point?
1: Well, the options, as a trained federal flight deck officer, we're trained in hand-to-hand combat. We're trained in how to subdue a person inside the cockpit, very close confined quarters. So I would imagine this, if I were in that Fly Dubai aircraft, if this was an American owned airline and I'm flying with a gun, more than likely this person would go for my gun. And then, that being said, there are other measures for me to dislodge and to neutralize the threat inside the flight deck. But normally pilots are not trained in these type of tactics, if you will. We're not trained going through a U.S. trained airline how to subdue the pilot you're flying with.
22: Right. Yeah. I mean, when we think about an airplane takeover, I would imagine, if you're going to imagine it, starts in the cabin. It doesn't start in the cockpit. If you're the captain of this flight, I mean, what would you rather deal with?
1: Well, obviously, it is better to have the threat outside the flight deck, outside that reinforced cockpit door. And those doors are reinforced nowadays because of 9/11. And ALPA, Airline Pilot Association, the union in the United States, they're working on a secondary barrier to keep people from penetrating the flight deck. So, of course, if you're the captain of the aircraft and there is an attack, it is better to have it outside that flight deck. Therefore, the captain can rapidly descend the aircraft and land safely at the nearest airport.
22: I mean, at that point, how does an airline pilot notify air traffic controllers that someone is trying to take over the aircraft? They're trying to fend them off, but also maybe they have to let people know what's going on, too.
1: Of course. So, verbally, it would be optimum to make a mayday call outside the flight deck to air traffic control. But if that cannot be done for whatever reason, there's a squawk code. There's actually a piece of equipment in the flight deck where a 4-digit code can be entered, and that alerts the entire world that that aircraft is being hijacked.
22: And at that point, I mean, does a country's military need to get involved at that point?
1: Yes. Yeah, so according to International Civil Aviation Organization rules, all air traffic control, primarily all traffic control agencies all over the world, they're very familiar with that code. When they see it, they're going to alert their military command, and more than likely there will be fighter aircraft dispatched to intercept that aircraft. In in North America, that would be NORAD, NORAD launching aircraft to go after the aircraft that's being hijacked.
22: In this instance, we had an example of heroic passengers, but in a situation like this, I mean, what do you advise people to do on a plane when they realize that something like this is happening?
1: If something like this were to occur on an airplane, follow the instructions of your flight crew, because believe it or not, especially after yesterday, all flight crew people who are going through training or recurrent training, they will be advised what to do in this type of a situation. And of course, the pilots will have additional training based upon what occurred yesterday. But if you're sitting in the back, you're a passenger, listen to your flight crew. Do not try to be a hero unless the opportunity is there for you to act. Similar to Scott Beamer, you got to take control of the aircraft. Do not let the terrorists win.
22: And what a calculus that is, right? To try and figure out, am I needed in this moment or do I just play it safe?
1: It's a gut reaction. And obviously, 9/11, Flight 93, they knew what was going to occur. And then also yesterday, these passengers, primarily four passengers, one of them being an Israeli plumber, they knew what to do. Instinctively, they wanted to save the aircraft, save people aboard that aircraft.
22: Ron Alvarado is a retired military and commercial pilot and the chief operating officer of Aero Consulting Experts. Captain Alvarado, thank you.
1: Thank you.
23: The candidates to be California's next governor sparred in a nationally televised debate on CNN. From member station KQED, Guy Marzorati reports Wednesday's debate is likely to be the only meeting between Democrat Javier Becerra and Republican Steve Hilton.
2: Becerra came into the debate with a wide lead in public polling. The former Health and Human Services Secretary in the Biden administration had a clear strategy: invoke President Trump, who has endorsed Hilton.
4: Who's never balanced a budget the size of California, who's never actually been there to defend people against a tyrant like Donald Trump.
2: Hilton is a former Fox News commentator who's looking to become the first Republican to win California's governorship in 20 years. He says the solution to California's problems is breaking the Democratic stranglehold on state government.
5: All you ever say is Trump, Trump, Trump.
4: No, let me.
5: And that's nothing but an insult to every Californian who is desperate for something to change in this state. And all you're offering is more of the same.
2: The two sparred over Hilton's signature proposal to slash state income taxes. Hilton wants no taxes on the first $150,000 of income, with cuts for higher earners too.
5: I've been in every one of our 58 counties. The struggle that people face with the highest cost of living in the country and the highest taxes, you want to ask them to continue to pay taxes at the same rate?
2: Becerra argues the tax cut will blow a hole in the state budget.
4: Which means, of course, he'll take it out of our schools, he'll take it out of healthcare, he'll take it out of housing, and make the conditions even worse.
2: California's next governor will face immediate questions about how to regulate the state's booming artificial intelligence industry. Hilton said Becerra isn't up for the task.
5: How can we possibly trust you on this when you are funded by big tech and AI?
2: Becerra responded by pointing to his tenure as California's attorney general.
4: You want to answer? The answer is, the reason you can trust me is because I have sued Meta, I have sued Amazon, I have sued Google, I have sued these very companies.
2: The candidates found agreement on one issue. Both said they'll be voting against Proposition 40, the proposed wealth tax on California billionaires. For NPR News, I'm Guy Marzorati in San Jose.

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1: Good morning. It is 8:19 on Thursday, October the 1st. I'm Adam McWilliams. You're listening to Morning Edition on MPB Think Radio. Good morning, Desiree.
2: Good morning, Adam. How you doing?
1: I'm doing well. I cannot believe it is already October 1st.
2: I tell you, time flies. Before you know it, it's going to be Thanksgiving. Then we'll be rolling right into Christmas.
1: Absolutely. And a little bit different format here on the Morning Edition show. I'll be with you in the morning, so it's
2: nice to have
1: a partner.
2: Welcome aboard.
1: Well, thank you so much.
2: We're glad to have you.
1: Thank you.
2: Thanks for filling in for me for some days so I could get a little time off. That's very much appreciated as well.
1: It was much deserved. Much deserved.
2: So, I know we're going to get along famously because
1: Absolutely.
2: We have been.
1: That's right.
2: We already knew each other before we started this new programming.
1: Absolutely. So, when you were at WAPT, I was at WAPT. So that's how we know each other. So me and Desiree go back. So it's it's nice to be working with you again, Desiree.
2: Well, same here. Yeah. I'm enjoying it and I look forward to it moving forward.

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1: This is Morning Edition from NPR News. I'm Amy Martinez.
2: I'm Michelle Martin.
3: And I'm Leila Fadel. You've heard this one before. All's Fair in Love and War. A new series shows love turning into war. And on the front lines, many, many lawyers. HBO's War shows just how unpleasant things can get in what one character calls the biggest divorce trial in British history.
4: You are the wronged party here.
5: There can be no doubt about that.
6: We will play dirty if we have to.
5: And if they play dirty, we will be total and utter filth.
3: Dominic West plays Morgan, a billionaire divorcing his wife, who's an actress. And if you remember his American accent as Jimmy McNulty in The Wire, prepare yourself for his real accent.
7: The drama sort of lives on the knife edge between love and war, and how when disputes arise, you can either let them go or go to war on them. And because we've got lawyers and because there's a lot of money involved, those disputes that would normally be let go are turned into point scoring. And it becomes, you know, I suppose that knife edge between love and war, there's very little that separates the two. And what was a loving relationship quickly becomes really nasty.
3: There's this one scene with you and Sienna Miller, who plays your wife, Carla, and you're at the very first step in the divorce. You both have to pretend like it's amicable in front of a mediator. You're both, this is before it gets further, you're both all smiles, kind words, I think holding hands even. But the contempt for each other in this moment is just barely under the surface. Talk about that scene.
7: What I realized in courtrooms generally, but certainly in divorces, people are playing a role, and the role you have to play in front of this mediator is that you are reasonable and you are loving and warm and a completely civilized human being, when underneath you're sort of prepped to be a ruthless and treacherous and trying to screw over the one person that you used to love. And it's supposed to sort of resonate with marriage vows. So we both say, I do, when they say, are you willing to go ahead with this divorce and the battle? And we both say, I do, in a very sort of ironic way.
3: I mean, how did you build your character? I mean, what sort of emotional state are the both of you exploring as actors at the beginning of this when you both decide the divorce is on?
7: I suppose what I concentrated on, apart from talking to Sienna about a little bit about what our marriage might have been like, but Sienna and I, we have a 20-year friendship and a certain familiarity, which was essential, and we sort of let that take care of itself. And then other than that, I listened to a podcast called Good, Bad, Billionaire, where they take a billionaire for every program and they evaluate them, whether they're good, bad, or just another billionaire. And most are just another billionaire, but three are good.
3: Oh, my gosh.
7: And, you know, an awful lot of them are really bad people. But the three who are good are basically the ones who gave all their money away. And one of them's the duty-free guy. Actually, he's died, so there's now only two.
3: There's only two good billionaires in the world now.
7: There's only two. Yeah, something like that. Because my character is a benign billionaire, which I thought was an interesting oxymoron. And so that was interesting. Trying to work out, he's got to be ruthless because he's a billionaire, but I think he's got a heart and he's trying to do the right thing.
3: What was it like? I mean, you said you and Sienna Miller have known each other for 20 years. What was it like to have a scene partner like her in this show?
7: Our friendship freed us up to be really nasty to each other. And there's nothing more fun than being horrible to someone without any consequences. And she's funny and acerbic and witty. And so we had a lot of fun because we didn't actually have many scenes together. And the ones we do, there's a lot of nastiness going on. And eventually it gets to the courtroom and it was really fun looking her in the eye and trying to bring her down.
3: I mean, the thing about the show is just how many people are employed to oversee the dissolution of a marriage, especially in this case where both are high-profile, wealthy people.

0: people.
1: Yeah.
0: And it's really clear just how big of a business this was.
1: Yeah.
0: I just wonder what you saw in that as you played out this battle of people who once loved each other.
1: This is where I suppose the show differs from previous shows on this subject. It's seen through the sort of lawyers and how they regard this end of this marriage as a battleground to win over their rival law firms, basically. So it becomes a corporate battle with all the ruthless competitiveness that that involves. And also a third factor being the public opinion. So there's a propaganda war going on as well.
0: I feel like you play a lot of characters in bad marriages.
1: In bad marriages.
0: Yeah, it's like The Wire, The Affair,
1: Yeah.
0: War,
1: The Crown.
0: The Crown.
1: I don't know why. I have a wonderful marriage and I love my wife very much. So I don't know what, I suppose
0: Trying something different on screen.
1: that's what happens when you become a middle-aged actor. There's not much goes on except either you're a tough guy or you're a bastard husband.
0: Did it feel like you were at a cliffhanger with each episode? What happens to Morgan next?
1: Yeah, I mean, he sort of has an audience oscillating between, hopefully, your loyalties keep changing and your opinions of who's in the right keep changing.
0: It's so true.
1: I think I'm definitely on a losing wicket in the first episode, from what I hear from various people who said, oh, they can't stand Morgan. I think one comment was Dominic West has such a punchable face, which is,
0: I mean,
1: so I ought to be a bit careful.
0: the first few episodes, I don't know if I can disagree. You mentioned watching rich people and sort of the fascination we have with them, really rich
1: Yeah.
0: people. So, do we also enjoy watching rich people tear each other apart? I mean, are we the audience, bad people?
1: Yeah, we love it. I mean, on one level, we love it because obviously you can have all the money in the world and you still have the same problems that everybody has. And on another level, you love seeing high status people going through a situation that terrifies us. It's like Shakespeare's Kings or Oedipus, you know, Greek tragedy. You feel catharsis when you watch high status people go through things that frighten us and things that we would hate to go through and things that we feel glad that we're observers of rather than participants in some traumatic event. And I suppose that's really what drama is. It's a way of finding catharsis about our deepest fears.
0: That's Dominic West. His new series is called War. It's on HBO. Episode one airs tonight. Thank you so much.
1: Thank you so much.
2: 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This is NPR News.
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5: Here's your MPB weather forecast. Well, happy October, everyone. It's definitely a warm start to the day as we're walking out of the doors in mid to upper 60s across a majority of the Magnolia State, but a low 70s are popping up here nor there in mid 60s for you guys along the coastline. Now, most will continue to stay dry, but we'll see a few spotty and isolated showers throughout our afternoon and evening hours ahead, with temperatures warming up towards pretty much the low to mid 90s as these warm temperatures continue for more prominent rainfall later on this weekend. For Mississippi Live and MPB, I'm meteorologist Caleb Edelby.
6: Live from NPR News in Washington, I'm Dave Mattingly. Investigators say they're still examining why the co-pilot of a Fly Dubai flight attacked the pilot yesterday, resulting in passengers storming the cockpit. The pilot from India is being called a hero for managing to unlock the cockpit door after being stabbed, allowing passengers to subdue the co-pilot and regain control of the Boeing 737. The airliner dropped 16,000 feet in less than a minute before a passenger and two off-duty pilots got the plane under control. It made an emergency landing at an airport in Saudi Arabia. At the time, it was on a flight from the United Arab Emirates to Tel Aviv. Ron Alvarado is a retired U.S. military and commercial airline pilot who's now the chief operating officer at Aero Consulting.
7: As a trained federal flight deck officer, we're trained in hand-to-hand combat. We're trained in how to subdue a person inside the cockpit, very close confined quarters, but we're not trained going through a U.S. trained airline how to subdue your the pilot you're flying with.
6: He was speaking to NPR's Morning Edition. The co-pilot is under arrest and said to be from Oman. Pennsylvania is reporting its fifth measles-related death this year. State health officials say this latest death was that of a woman in Lancaster County. This is NPR News from Washington. Tennessee Governor Bill Lee is ordering an outside investigation after yesterday's failed attempt to execute death row inmate Krista Gayle Pike. Her attorneys say Pike was alive and loudly snoring after receiving two doses of a lethal injection drug. She was taken by ambulance to a hospital. Pike was to have been the first woman executed in the state in at least 200 years. She was convicted of a 1995 murder when she was 18. The governor says her death sentence is on hold and he's canceled the state's one remaining execution this year. Mail-in ballots for the November midterm elections have begun being sent out in a number of states. NPR's Miles Parks says some voters are expressing concerns about mailed ballots and potential federal interference.
8: Carly Kappas, a Republican who runs voting in Weld County, Colorado, says voters have a lot of questions right now.
9: How is this going to work? How are you going to make sure my ballot's going to be counted? How am I going to get my ballot? I'm hearing all of these things.
8: It's tempting to think an environment like this might dampen turnout, and midterms already typically see lower turnout compared to presidential election years. But political scientists say it's not so simple. In some cases, threats to voting rights can actually spur higher turnout, as people are extra motivated to vote and political groups mobilize to respond to the threats. The highest turnout midterm in modern history was in 2018, during President Trump's first term.
6: I'm Dave Mattingly in Washington.
10: Good morning. It is 8:33 on Thursday, October 1st. This is Morning Edition. I'm Adam McWilliams, along with Desiree Frazier for news. Good morning, Desiree.
11: Good morning, Adam. In news at 9:04, the deaths of two University of Mississippi students is bringing national attention to using Kratom.
12: We need to be very, very careful that we don't continue to allow these drugs to be sold, you know, so flippantly in the gas stations.
11: Farmers and loggers in the state are calling for fuel relief measures to help soften the blow of soaring gas and diesel prices. And in 1956, Elvis Presley returned to his hometown of Tupelo to perform. Now the city is celebrating the 70th anniversary of the concert that put Tupelo on the map. That's all ahead. This is Morning Edition on MPB Think Radio, Mississippi Public Broadcasting.
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14: It's Morning Edition from NPR News. I'm Michelle Martin in Washington, D.C.
15: And I'm A. Martinez in Los Angeles, California. This year's El Nino climate pattern is already affecting extreme weather around the planet, and it still hasn't peaked. Forecasts show it's likely to be the strongest ever recorded. It's why many climate scientists are saying it's crucial to study this El Nino to help improve forecasts. But federal researchers are already behind. Joining us now is NPR's Lauren Sommer to explain why that is. Lauren, I'm here in Los Angeles. It's all I hear about every day, all day, is El Nino, El Nino, El Nino. So why is this one so noteworthy?
16: Yeah, well, basically, it's a whopper. I mean, it's looking like a record breaker. Already, water in the Pacific Ocean around the equator is extremely warm, and that's how El Nino is measured. All that warm water releases a lot of heat to the atmosphere, and that will change weather patterns all winter. In the U.S., it can mean really catastrophic flooding in the southern half of the country. El Niños, you know, they only happen every few years, and super El Niños like this one are even rarer. So the last time there was a super El Nino, back in 2015 and 16, federal researchers jumped at the chance to study it.
15: So how do they do that?
16: researchers at NOAA, which is the National Oceanic and Atmospheric Administration, wanted to get measurements of what was happening in the Pacific because, you know, there's just not as much weather information collected over the ocean as there is on land. I spoke to Randy Dole, who worked on the project at NOAA and has since retired. He says usually big field projects can take 5 years to plan at NOAA, but they knew they had a unique opportunity and had to move faster.
17: You can do research after an event's over for years or decades, but you have to get observations during the event. And so we were going to do whatever we could to get data that could be used both at the current time and in the future.
16: So they put together a rapid research campaign in the Pacific using planes, ships, lots of weather balloons, even an unmanned aircraft to measure that El Nino. And they collected a lot of data.
18: All right. So that was then 2015, 2016. What's the federal government planning for this El Nino?
16: NOAA says it's sending a few autonomous watercrafts, kind of like drones, that will sail into the El Nino. Researchers are also looking for other projects internally, but the agency told me it won't match the same resources as last time. And what they do is still contingent on Congress passing a budget this fall, which now has a December deadline, and that's when El Nino is already peaking. The Trump administration is really targeting NOAA's research capacity right now. It's proposed eliminating the office that does climate research, like on El Niños. And as a whole, the agency has lost more than 2,000 staff due to firings and retirements since Trump started his second term.
18: But what's the risk then of not studying this El Niño in detail? I mean, is that something that could affect people's lives?
16: Yeah, I spoke to 10 weather and climate experts, and they all said because this El Niño is so strong, it's a crucial case study. Here's Daniel Swain, a climate scientist with the University of California Agriculture and Natural Resources.
19: We rarely have opportunities like this, and I almost hesitate to call it an opportunity given that it's likely going to harm a lot of people around the world in the meantime. But from a scientific perspective, it is a big natural experiment.
16: You know, El Niño involves very complex processes that happen in both the ocean and the atmosphere, and there are still aspects of that that aren't well understood. There's also big questions about whether climate change is making El Niños more intense. So experts say using this El Niño as a learning opportunity is important and ultimately could improve the forecasts that help communities prepare and even save lives.
18: That's NPR's Lauren Sommer. Lauren, thanks.
16: Thank you.
14: Carnegie Mellon University has received the largest single donation in the history of American higher education, $3 billion. It's the latest in a series of big donations to the country's top colleges. NPR's Alyssa Nadworny covers higher ed, and she's here to tell us more about this. Good morning, Alyssa.
20: Good morning.
14: So would you just start by telling us who made this gift and why?
20: So the historic donation comes from Kenneth Griffin. He's a hedge fund executive. He's a Harvard alum, but he's been in talks with Carnegie Mellon for over 2 years about this. Here's Griffin talking about his motivation for the donation on CNBC.
21: Higher education has been under attack in the last 2 years in the United States, but we need to elevate higher education in our country. This is the on-ramp to the American dream for the youth of our country.
20: So about $1 billion of that money is going to go towards CMU's Pittsburgh campus, including its computer science school, which will be named for Griffin. The other $2 billion will go towards a campus in Miami. The university says this new branch will, quote, invert the higher education model. And it's not going to be organized by traditional academic majors. Instead, they'll organize around themes, what they're calling societal challenges, human health and biology, national security, energy and climate resilience, and advanced manufacturing. Now, there's very few concrete details, but the idea is that CMU Miami will be a totally different model.
14: Let's just go back to the gift and give us the context for a gift of this size.
20: Well, it's still relatively rare to see these big dollar donations, but it is happening more and more. This donation surpassed the $2 billion gift that Nike co-founder Phil Knight and his wife Penny Knight gave to Oregon Health and Science University last year. They also recently gave another $1 billion to the University of Oregon for a new engineering college. In 2024, Ruth Gottesman gave $1 billion to cover tuition in perpetuity at the Albert Einstein College of Medicine in the Bronx. Most big donations have specific priorities, often a new building or a program, and plenty of them come with naming rights.
14: And I'm just wondering here if the size of these donations reflects the fact that we have an economy with a small group of people who own a tremendous amount of wealth.
20: Yeah, that's exactly right, Michelle. In 2025, philanthropic gifts to American colleges and universities were up, totaling more than $78 billion. But the total number of donors decreased for the fourth straight year. The donors dropping out are those individuals who give smaller gifts, often less than $1,000, which means an overwhelming percentage of higher education's philanthropic support comes from a small number of super rich people. Last year, 89% of the funds received were donated by just 2% of donors. That's from a report by the Council for Advancement and Support of Education.
0: But does this mean anything for the cost of college? I mean, despite these big donations, college tuition for many students is very high, something I know very well, having just experienced this myself.
20: Yeah. Now, most Americans don't pay those big sticker prices, but that doesn't mean families aren't struggling to pay for college, like you said. And in the world of higher ed fundraising, financial aid and scholarships remain a big priority. It's unclear how many, if any, of the Griffin money will go towards scholarships. At Carnegie Mellon University, tuition is almost $70,000 a year. Now, the CMU president did signal that he would use part of this week's gift to make the university more affordable for students, but he didn't detail those plans. And all this comes as colleges continue to close and cut back programs and staff due to lower enrollment and other financial challenges. Now, Michelle, I will say, big picture, that these big donations signal a continued belief in higher education, in scientific discovery, economic mobility by these very wealthy donors. And many of them, like Griffin did, acknowledge that higher ed and its funding streams, especially those coming from the federal government, have been at risk.
0: That's NPR's Alyssa Nadworny. Alyssa, thank you.
20: Thanks, Michelle.
0: This is NPR News.
10: Good morning. It's 8:42 on Thursday, October 1st. This is Morning Edition on MPB Think Radio. I'm Adam McWilliams. Currently, temperatures across the state right now, low 70s, South Haven 73, Jackson 72, Biloxi in the low 80s right now. Sun and clouds with some rain chances moving back into the state, particularly central and south and along the coast this afternoon. Highs in the 90s with 80s along the coast. 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
1: This is Mississippi Moments, produced by the Center for Oral History and Cultural Heritage at the University of Southern Mississippi and supported by the Mississippi Humanities Council. I'm Bill Ellison. The Civilian Conservation Corps was established in 1933 to create jobs for young single men. Charlie Odom of Gulfport recalls learning to operate heavy equipment as part of the CCC.
22: When the CC camp started, we fought fires, built bridges, put up telephone lines, built roads. I learned how to operate every kind of a road machine that they had during that day. So they put me on a fire truck. We'd be out there on them 4,000 or 5,000 acre fires, you know. Say like it would take us a week to get around it, you know. We fought fires all out around Sochi and McHenry and Worth, all around. They had these pumpers, you strap them on your back, it held 5 gallons of water, see? Well, now, you take you out there on a fire at night, you so far, the fire truck with the water on it can't get nowhere close to you. So you got a group of guys with these canvas buckets, they stumbling around down there in them bottoms, you know, looking for water among the snakes and everything. It was tough, you know.
1: 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The humanities are for everyone.
0: Good morning. I'm Michelle Martin. Trump, Obama, Mick Jagger, all on the ballot this year for Congress in Brazil. They are part of a Brazilian tradition of joke candidates. Claudio Henrique dos Anjos, for example, is running under the name Henrique Barack Obama. Candidates in Brazil must belong to one of 30 parties. And joke votes count just as much as serious ones when determining how many seats those parties get. So a vote for Jagger would give his party satisfaction. It's Morning Edition.
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11: Good morning. It's 8:45, Thursday, October 1st. I'm Desiree Frazier. This is MPB News. A 1956 concert by Elvis Presley marked the young star's return to his Mississippi hometown of Tupelo, and it may be what put the city on the map. Elise Gregg of the Gulf States Newsroom went to a recreation concert to hear what makes that homecoming so special.
2: Since my baby left me, I found a new place to play.
3: Martha Crump was 15 years old when she skipped school with friends to travel all the way to Tupelo from her home of Birmingham. They were going to see a rising star, 21-year-old Elvis Presley.
4: We just remember we got here early and we saw his Cadillac going across the field and the dust flying and all.
3: Now 85, Crump returned for a recreation concert held this year to celebrate the performance's 70th anniversary.
4: And I couldn't believe when they were having this anniversary that we were here 70 years ago, you know?
3: How does that feel?
4: I can't explain it. It's just special.
3: In 1956, Presley was at a major turning point in his career. He'd performed on national television, released his first album, and was already filming his first motion picture. Presley returned to his hometown of Tupelo to perform at the Mississippi-Alabama Fair and Dairy Show on September 26, 1956. He'd performed there a year earlier, but this concert was heralded as the homecoming of, quote, Tupelo's own Elvis Presley.
23: It's a great moment that you waited for, the one and only Elvis Presley.
3: Nick Perkins, an Elvis tribute artist from Hammond, Louisiana, had the task of recreating that performance.
24: I'll be wearing the blue velvet shirt. That was some of the most iconic photos and stuff that was taken from that day. It's a thrill. I've been excited about it. I've been nervous about it.
3: From the makeup to the shoes, Perkins put it all together to bring the king to life. The same thing goes for everything on stage, too. The set list for this concert is nearly identical. The bass is a bass from the 50s, and one of the guitars was even signed by Scotty Moore, Presley's guitarist for the 1956 show. For Perkins, this isn't just another tribute.
24: Looking at this man who at the time in 56 was 21 years old, blowing up into this huge phenomenon, and yet he comes back and gives back to his childhood community. Because I feel like Elvis put Tupelo on the map.
3: And that's because this concert was more than just a homecoming, says Stephanie Hall, director of community outreach at the Elvis Presley Birthplace Museum.
25: All the proceeds from that concert went to the city, gave the city the money to purchase this land where his house is, to purchase all of this, to turn it into a youth center.
3: For Presley, who grew up poor and was often bullied as a child, a homecoming with a parade and thousands of fans was a big deal.
25: Wasn't just that he was from here and he got famous. It was that he was from here and came from nothing. And everyone counted him out and came back here. He was not bitter. He didn't come back with the attitude. He came back proud to be from here.
3: The land he bought with that 1956 concert money would eventually become the Elvis Birthplace Museum, where fans from around the world can see the King's Mississippi beginnings. For the Gulf States Newsroom, I'm Elise Gregg.
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6: I'm Michelle Martin.
7: And I'm Steve Inskeep. The Trump administration is deciding whether to follow through on a threat. The administration publicly threatened a whole-of-government campaign to, quote, systematically dismantle the International Criminal Court for investigating Americans or Israelis. Over the summer, the U.S. threatened increased sanctions against the court. We have an idea of what this would look like because the U.S. already sanctioned some individuals working for the court, including Judge Kimberly Prost. She's Canadian. 6 years ago, she authorized an investigation of the war in Afghanistan,
8: which covered all of the alleged crimes committed in Afghanistan, ISIS, Taliban, and included a small component related to the United States.
7: Prosecutors never did investigate Americans, but they could have. The ICC is a world court based at The Hague in the Netherlands. It prosecutes war crimes and other crimes against humanity. The United States helped to create it, but never joined it. And the Trump administration asserts that it violates U.S. sovereignty and also targets Israel. Last year, the U.S. cut off Judge Prost from the global financial system. How quickly did your life begin to change?
8: Almost immediately. So one of the most significant impacts is you immediately lose all your credit cards. Doesn't matter where they were issued. Mine were issued in the Netherlands and Canada. They're immediately canceled. And then you start to lose services from American companies. Completely randomly, though. You don't know when something's going to happen. But with me, it was Amazon, for example. I went home and Alexa wouldn't talk to me.
7: You mean you had one of those smart speakers and it suddenly got dumb?
8: Exactly. That's the length to which these sanctions can reach.
7: You still have a bank that can receive your paycheck from the ICC?
8: Yes, I do have some banking services that banks have agreed to provide me here in the Netherlands and in my home country in Canada. But I emphasize that these sanctions are American sanctions. They are not binding in any way on companies outside of American companies. And yet we have this massive overcompliance by companies because exactly of what you've mentioned, they have business interests with the United States, so they comply. One of the most egregious issues that's arisen for us is the company that provides medical insurance for the court, of which I'm a part, is refusing. It's a French company, AXA, and they're refusing to pay my medical insurance claims.
7: Does that mean?
8: And they're not under by law required to do that. It's a business decision.
7: Does that mean you are uninsured?
8: Effectively, at the moment, yes.
7: Do you think if you quit your job as a judge, you would get better treatment?
8: Well, let me assure you one thing. I will never quit my job as a judge. And these methods that they're using, these coercive measures, are completely futile because I can assure you that I, along with all my colleagues here at the court, the prosecutors and the judges who've been sanctioned, we continue to carry out our jobs objectively, independently, and in accordance with the oath that we've taken. And that will never change. And the ICC will continue to try and end impunity for these horrible crimes and bring justice to victims.
7: What do you make of the American arguments against the ICC, which are rooted in American sovereignty, the idea that Americans should judge Americans and that some people in this country don't want to hand even a fragment of that authority over to some foreign court?
8: Yes, I think what's really important for people to realize is that this court is no threat at all to any national jurisdiction. This court operates entirely complementary. So when there are allegations of horrific crimes, we expect, we hope, we want states to investigate them, including non-states parties like the United States. We only intervene when no one is taking any action and there's horrific allegations of crimes.
7: It sounds like your assertion is the ICC should have the power to investigate and charge an American military officer, say, if they have committed a war crime and you judge that no country is investigating properly.
8: If it's committed on the territory, this is very important, of a state party. We have no jurisdiction with respect to the United States writ large. But if these crimes are alleged to have taken place on a state party, which Afghanistan is, to the Rome Statute, then just as the law of Afghanistan applies, they've accepted that the court's law and the court's power to investigate applies. So that is the only context in which we are able to investigate.
7: Kimberly Prost is a judge at the International Criminal Court who's been sanctioned by the United States. Thanks so much.
8: Thanks a lot.
6: Switzerland's glaciers lost 5% of their ice in the last year. That's according to a report out this month. Scientists say global warming threatens the ice that's crucial to Europe's water supply. Imogen Folks reports.
9: The sound that evokes placid cattle, green alpine pastures, and in the distance, the majestic Swiss Alps, their upper slopes white with snow and blue with glacial ice, even in the heat of summer, but not this year.
10: It's a moon landscape, dry and dead, completely devoid of ice. There are some little remnants, some ice blocks still lying around and melting there on the hot rocks. It's really a different landscape.
9: Matthias Huss leads Switzerland's Glacier Monitoring Service. He spends every summer measuring the ice. Each year, the glaciers get smaller. Some have disappeared altogether. After the long, hot summer of 2026, the biggest Swiss glaciers are showing record ice loss. These are key to Europe's water supply, to its crops, and much more. Huss says the consequences go well beyond the glaciers.
10: It's the food supply, it's also all the transportation chains, also nuclear power plants sometimes needed to close down their operations because there was simply not enough water in the streams. So it's really changing the whole situation.
9: The ice melt can also contribute to instability in the high mountains, increasing the risk of landslides like the one last year, which wiped out the Swiss village of Blatten.
10: Climate change can be a triggering factor that can just be the last bit that is missing to trigger such events.
9: The impacts are being felt far beyond the Alps. On the Nepal-Tibet border this summer, the collapse of a glacier triggered devastating floods that killed more than 1,400 people. In Switzerland, over 1,000 small glaciers have already disappeared. Huss and his team warn that if the current melt continues, glaciers across Europe's alpine region could be gone completely by the end of this century. For NPR News, I'm Imogen Folks in Bern, Switzerland.
6: 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I'm Michelle Martin.
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1: Here's your MPB weather forecast. Well, it's a warm start to the month of October as we could only cool off towards the mid to upper 60s overnight with some low to mid 70s spread out across the Magnolia State. It will be another dry day as rain chances really struggle to make their way down towards the surface, but a few spotty and isolated showers are possible for central and northern Mississippi later on this afternoon and evening. Now, most will continue to stay dry as it will be another warm day with highs reaching the low to mid 90s across the majority of the Magnolia State with upper 80s expected along the coastline. For Mississippi Live and MPB, I'm meteorologist Kayla Metalbee.

0: Think Radio. This is The Blend, your new soundtrack for easing into the day. I'm your host, Java Chapman, aka DJ Java. And for the next hour, we're diving into a curated mix of sound, story, and soul. This is a space where genres bend and borders don't matter. You may hear a jazz vocalist next to an indie band, a timeless soul record, followed by something brand new or a track from halfway across the world that fits the moment perfectly. Every song is chosen with intention to spark a memory, curiosity, calm, or a little bit of energy when you need it. So whether you're at work, on the road, or just waking up, I'm glad you're here. After the news, we're going to set the tone for the day with an old favorite or your new favorite song. 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
1: Live from NPR News in Washington, I'm Corva Coleman. Stocks opened mixed this morning as oil prices climb. NPR's Scott Horsley reports the Dow Jones Industrial Average slipped nearly 200 points in early trading.
2: Crude oil prices inched higher, with the international benchmark once again topping $100 a barrel. Retail gasoline prices in the U.S. dipped overnight. AAA says the average price of regular gas is now $4.41 a gallon. The average price of diesel fuel is $6.38. About a third of the states in the country have reduced or suspended their gasoline tax in an effort to give drivers some short-term relief. Ohio lawmakers voted yesterday to lift that state's gas tax for 90 days. And Keith Sonderling will keep his job as U.S. Labor Secretary. The Senate confirmed Sonderling's appointment on Wednesday. He's been acting secretary for the last 5 months. Scott Horsley, NPR News, Washington.
1: The government of the United Arab Emirates says it has opened an investigation into what happened on a flight from Dubai to Tel Aviv following its emergency landing yesterday. The UAE says prosecutors are looking into whether the incident is linked to terrorist activity. NPR's Aya Batrawi has more.
3: The Fly Dubai plane was carrying 174 mostly Israeli passengers when it made an emergency landing in Saudi Arabia on Wednesday, following what the airline says was an altercation in the cockpit. Israel's Prime Minister Benjamin Netanyahu says one of the pilots stabbed the other. Saudi Arabia confirms both pilots were hospitalized. President Trump says he was updated about the plane's emergency landing by Netanyahu. Netanyahu, who's facing a tough re-election this month centered around security, was filmed meeting an Israeli passenger after their arrival to Tel Aviv last night. The passenger is seen telling Netanyahu how he got into the cockpit, put the attacker in a chokehold, and pulled on the control stick to stop the plane from nosediving. Fly Dubai suspended all flights to Tel Aviv following the incident. Aya Batrawi, NPR News, Riyadh, Saudi Arabia.
1: One of Iraq's most powerful militias, backed by Iran, says it will stop its attacks. NPR's Jane Araf reports from Baghdad. The U.S. military withdrew from Iraq yesterday.
4: Kataib Hezbollah said in a statement that the Islamic resistance had won this round against what it called the U.S. occupation. The U.S. on Wednesday announced it had withdrawn its military forces and closed the headquarters here of an anti-ISIS coalition it has led since 2014. The Islamic Resistance is a grouping of Iran-backed militias that have frequently claimed attacks against U.S. targets in Iraq. Kataib Hezbollah directed its fighters to stop all attacks, apart from targeting aircraft, violating Iraqi airspace. Jane Araf, NPR News, Baghdad.
1: Stocks had turned negative on Wall Street. The Dow Jones Industrials are now down 226 points. This is NPR.
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6: Good morning. It's 9:04, Thursday, October 1st. This is MPB News. I'm Desiree Frazier. Authorities are still sorting out what role, if any, Kratom may have played in the death of two University of Mississippi students. Investigators say they found packaged Kratom during both cases, but the American Kratom Association says the items appear to be Kratom-related products, not proof the substance itself was involved. Representative Lee Yancey of Rankin County says the confusion shows why federal officials need clearer rules for the substance.
7: We need to try to to protect the general public from unregulated drugs, from drugs that we don't know exactly what it contains, a drug that the federal government, FDA, has not given us any guidance on.
6: Lafayette County Metro Narcotics says autopsy and toxicology results for both students are pending. Skyrocketing gas and diesel fuel costs have led several neighboring states like Arkansas, Alabama, and Louisiana to cut fuel costs for local industries. They designed those relief measures to help businesses like logging and farming absorb high diesel prices. So far, leaders in Mississippi have enacted. David Livingston leads the Mississippi Loggers Association. He warns some local loggers now face a complete shutdown.
8: They cannot continue to operate with the extra expense, weekly expense. You know, just on average, you're looking at $11,000 to $16,000 additional expense per week per crew.
6: Agriculture and Commerce Commissioner for the state, Andy Gibson, is pushing leaders to suspend the fuel tax. He also wants permission for loggers and farmers to run their vehicles on off-road diesel. Off-road diesel is chemically identical to regular diesel, but dyed red and intended for vehicles and equipment that doesn't operate on public roads, making it cheaper due to lower taxes.
9: Foundation, expanding access to college and career opportunities across Mississippi's rural communities, advancing the state's Ascent to 55% goal to help more residents earn valuable credentials. More at woodwardhines.org.

0: You're checking out The Blend right here on MPB Think Radio. Good morning, good morning, good morning. Glad you're here with us on this October 1st. Yeah, first day of October as we are moving right along through 2026. That was brand new music from Aya with Dreaming. And that actually will be available on tomorrow. So a little bit of a preview. We love our brand new music and our exclusives right here at The Blend. Before that, we heard music from Matt Berenger with Blue Monday. And then we started things off with October, the title track for the month from one of my favorite bands, Broken Bells. I was telling Abram, another producer here at MPB, that if you want some prime alternative from 2010, 2011, Broken Bells is what you need in your life. Now, I appreciate you for having The Blend in your life on this Thursday morning. Got the pre-weekend vibes going on, so make sure you do stay right where you are. A lot is happening, including Next Stop Mississippi. Going to let you know what you can get into this weekend and on down the road as we are all looking toward the Folk Festival, National Folk Festival, coming in October. Man, 2026 has really, really been moving as it is just the first day of October. Got your Halloween costumes ready? More music is on the way. It's a great Thursday right here on The Blend on MPB Think Radio.
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sounds like a love song from the one and only Bobby Glenn right here on The Blend, most famously sampled by Jay-Z, who has a brand new documentary series on HBO Max. He's talking with Rick Rubin, dissecting some of his classic albums and classic songs. And that song sounds like a love song. Bobby Glenn is the basis for one of his songs, Song Cry. So if you get some time, go ahead and check that out. As we move through this Thursday morning, here's Rianne Giddens off of her latest album. It's actually the title track off of her latest album, Hope is the Thing with Feathers, right here on The Blend.

0: music from the one and only Dolly Parton. Gone but not forgotten. That's for sure. That's for sure. Coat of Many Colors right here on The Blend. And as I was listening to this song, I just had a random thought I thought I'd share. You know, our life is like the coat of many colors. It's so many different pieces of, you know, things and experiences. And then we put them all together and that's our life. You know, your life is different from my life and my life is different from your life, but we take our, you know, our scraps of things and we put it all together and it is a joyous experience. I don't know. It's just something I was thinking about as I was listening to the unmistakable soul of Dolly Parton and her song Coat of Many Colors. Now more music is on the way on this beautiful Thursday morning. This is The Blend right here on MPB. 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

The one and only Dorothy Moore right there with Dark End of the Street off of the 1976 Malico recording Misty Blue. Yeah, celebrating 50 years. It's just funny how you think about, or funny how time slips away. See what I did there? As we're celebrating 50 years of Dorothy Moore and that album and the song, the title track from that album, Misty Blue, celebrating 50 years. And it's happening October 29th at Dueling Hall. Dorothy Moore is going to be live singing her classics and bringing her just good energy to Dueling Hall October 29th. And, you know, looking to celebrate with all of her friends. As I got a chance to talk with her, I'm going to have that interview to share with you on next week. Peek behind the curtain. I thought I was going to be able to bring it to you today, but womp, womp, womp. So tune in next week and you'll hear me and Dorothy Moore talk about her time at the Alamo Theater during the talent shows. She said that people were scared to see her coming when she would get ready for the talent shows out there at the Alamo Theater, her time on Ferris Street and, you know, going off to Nashville and singing Misty Blue for the first time, all that and more next week as I got a chance to speak with Dorothy Moore. But let's get back into another song off of this iconic album, celebrating 50 years. 1976, 2026, good music. It lives a while. Let's get into Funny How Time Slips Away right here on The Blend.

Kisses in the dose. Kisses it you're hearing finger quotes. Among the mediocre, California sober, dreaming all the water they can drop.

0: music from Marcus King featuring Ernest, and that's Blue right here on The Blend as we're getting ready for hour number two on this great Thursday morning. Make sure you do stick around. Coming up at 11 o'clock, it's Southern Remedy, Kids and Teens. 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
2: Here's your MPB weather forecast. Well, happy October, everyone. It's definitely a warm start to the day as we're walking out of the doors in mid to upper 60s across a majority of the Magnolia State, but a low 70s are popping up here nor there in mid 60s for you guys along the coastline. Now, most will continue to stay dry, but we'll see a few spotty and isolated showers throughout our afternoon and evening hours ahead, with temperatures warming up towards pretty much the low to mid 90s as these warm temperatures continue for more prominent rainfall later on this weekend. For Mississippi Live and MPB, I'm meteorologist Caleb Middleton.

0: Think Radio. This is The Blend, your new soundtrack for easing into the day. I'm your host, Java Chapman, aka DJ Java, and for the next hour, we're diving into a curated mix of sound, story, and soul. This is a space where genres bend and borders don't matter. You may hear a jazz vocalist next to an indie band, a timeless soul record, followed by something brand new, or a track from halfway across the world that fits the moment perfectly. Every song is chosen with intention to spark a memory, curiosity, calm, or a little bit of energy when you need it. So whether you're at work, on the road, or just waking up, I'm glad you're here. After the news, we're going to set the tone for the day with an old favorite or your new favorite song. 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
1: Live from NPR News in Washington, I'm Corva Coleman. A prosecutor in New York now says he did not have access to full transcripts of a woman's account of being raped at Cornell University in 2024 when he decided not to pursue the case. District Attorney Matthew Van Houten says he stopped the investigation after only reviewing the woman's signed statement. NPR's Brian Mann reports.
2: Van Houten has said the former student, who alleged in a recent civil lawsuit that she was gang raped by seven male students, gave a different account to campus police 2 years ago, describing her participation in drug use and sex at a frat party as, quote, voluntary, conscious, and consensual. But now more full transcripts of the woman's interviews with campus police investigators have been reported by multiple news outlets. They show she described the incident at the time in graphic terms as rape. In a statement to WSKG Radio, Van Houten says he didn't see that information before stopping the investigation. If it's factual, we absolutely should have been informed about what Jane Doe said to police, Van Houten said. Brian Mann, NPR News, Ithaca, New York.
1: Starting today, states will be paying for a larger share of the bill to run the food assistance program known as SNAP. NPR's Juliana Kim reports.
3: Last year's massive Republican tax and spending law, known as the One Big Beautiful Bill Act, included major changes to how SNAP is funded, shifting more of the costs onto states rather than the federal government. As a result, states may need to spend 2 to 3 times more in the future in order to keep the food assistance program running. That's according to the Georgetown Center on Poverty and Inequality. The key question now is how states will afford these new costs to SNAP. Policy experts say states may need to raise taxes, cut funding for other programs, or reduce access to food benefits. And it comes as SNAP participation is already rapidly dropping. Juliana Kim, NPR News.
1: A group of mathematicians is calling for better vetting of new results from artificial intelligence. As NPR's Jeff Brumfield explains, this comes after one AI company claimed a major discovery.
4: The independent group of mathematicians is calling for AI labs to do more vetting of discoveries. They also want them to be presented in a way that a human can understand. Melanie Matchett-Wood is with Harvard.
5: A lot of the AI mathematical output is doing a very bad job of showing and communicating its work.
4: The recommendations came after OpenAI claimed to have solved one of the toughest problems in mathematics using its AI tools. Human mathematicians, though, are still trying to untangle the AI's poorly written 166-page proof to see if it actually found a solution. Jeff Brumfield, NPR News.
1: You're listening to NPR News from Washington. The family of one of the American citizens shot and killed by federal immigration agents last January is suing the Trump administration. The family of Renee Good alleges federal agents were negligent and violated her civil rights. Good was killed in her car as she and her wife were participating in Minneapolis protests against ICE actions. Later in January, federal agents also killed Minnesota nurse Alex Pretty. He was also participating in protests against ICE. No one has been charged in their killings. A report on the state of Switzerland's glaciers shows a more than 20% loss in ice volume over 5 years. Imogen Folks has more.
6: The latest figures from Switzerland's National Glacier Monitoring Service show the country's glaciers lost more than 5% of their volume this year. An exceptionally hot summer with repeated heat waves took its toll. The thawing ice eased Europe's drought somewhat, but when that ice is gone, water for crops and crucial river transport links like the Rhine and the Danube will be threatened. Scientists say the link with global warming is clear. If temperatures continue to rise, Europe's glaciers may not survive this century. So far, over 1,000 Swiss glaciers have already disappeared. For NPR News, I'm Imogen Folks in Bern.
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You're listening to The Blend right here on MPB Think Radio. Good Thursday morning on this October 1st. Yeah, we've reached the second hour of The Blend, so you know the grooves continue. That was the unmistakable soul of Miss Dionne Warwick with You're Gonna Need Me. I just saw one of my favorite people, Kayla Thompson. She was talking with Miss Dionne Warwick on the social medias, and

0: country. I didn't know those two things could combine, but they do. So we're bringing you all types of grooves on this Thursday morning. Don't forget, Southern Remedy Kids and Teens is coming up at 11. But before all of that, more great music is right here on The Blend. Happy Thursday, y'all. We'll be back after the break.
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You're checking out The Blend right here on MPB Think Radio, and that was music from Ramp, Daylight, Daylight. Yeah, let's get into more great music as these anniversaries of these great albums keep popping up. 50 years, I've been talking extensively about Songs in the Key of Life, 50 years of that album from Stevie Wonder, 1976. 2026. A little closer to home, Misty Blue from the one and only Dorothy Moore is celebrating that same 50-year milestone. It's going to be a great show October 29th at Dueling Hall, celebrating her and that album and that single, Misty Blue, which is still continuing to circle the globe. But also 20 years of Amy Winehouse, Back to Black. That is truly an album that made an impact. Also, someone gone all too soon. So let's get into some Amy Winehouse off of that album, celebrating 20 years. This is You Know I'm No Good right here on The Blend.

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Hercules and Love Affair, and that was Blind, the Frankie Knuckles remix right here on The Blend. 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Always letting you know about the people and the places to go and see and visit and just be in tune with. And speaking of being in tune, shout out to the Jackson Book Club. They are frequent guests on It's a Lit, Y'all, Mondays at 3 p.m. And they're getting ready for their next book club read. I just saw on social media that they are out and about handing out books. It is from Ralph Eubanks. And if my screen didn't glitch just that quick, I would be able to tell you the name of the book. Let's see if I can do it real quick. Here we go. Yes, the next read for the Jackson Book Club is When It's Darkness on the Delta, and written by Ralph Eubanks. So shout out to the good people of the Jackson Book Club. We should all read more, but not while you're listening to The Blend, because here's Tedra Moses and Be Your Girl as we close out this Thursday. Hopefully you find the groove wherever the rest of the day takes you. And if the Lord say the same, we'll do this thing again next time. I'm DJ Java, and this is The Blend.

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10: Here's your MPB weather forecast. Well, it's a warm start to the month of October as we could only cool off towards the mid to upper 60s overnight with some low to mid 70s spread out across the Magnolia State. It will be another dry day as rain chances really struggle to make their way down towards the surface, but a few spotty and isolated showers are possible for central and northern Mississippi later on this afternoon and evening. Now, most will continue to stay dry as it will be another warm day with highs reaching the low to mid 90s across the majority of the Magnolia State, with upper 80s expected along the coastline. For Mississippi Live and MPB, I'm meteorologist Caleb Edelbreit.

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I'm Dr. Morgan McLeod, Assistant Professor of Pediatrics and Internal Medicine at UMMC. 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You can also reach me via email at kids@mpbonline.org. 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

0: Live from NPR News, I'm Lakshmi Singh. Tennessee Governor Bill Lee is putting a hold on capital punishment in the state until investigators determine what led to the botched execution of death row inmate Krista Gilpike yesterday.
1: So far as we know, the Department of Correction followed exactly the protocol that was outlined and vetted and approved by the Attorney General's office. At this point, that is all we know.
0: Pike, who was 18 when she was sentenced to death for a 1995 murder, was heard snoring loudly after receiving two lethal injections. She was taken by ambulance to the hospital. Lawyers filed an emergency motion to the Supreme Court to stay the execution, saying Pike was in unnecessary agony and that her right to be executed free of cruel and unusual punishment was being violated. It was the second time this year that Tennessee has been unable to carry out an execution. President Trump is expected to tout recent initiatives as he campaigns today for Republican congressional candidates. NPR's Frank Ordonez says one stop is Oklahoma.
2: It's certainly a place where he can get an enthusiastic response to this week's announcement. For example, a $15 billion steel plant being built in Iowa, as well as a $54 billion investment by South Korea into a project to export natural gas from Alaska. And both of those are battleground states.
0: Trump's also going to Texas. Vice President J.D. Vance will be in Florida. Egg prices have fallen dramatically since early last year. NPR's Joe Hernandez reports agriculture experts say much of that decline in prices has to do with avian flu.
3: An outbreak of avian flu that started in late 2024 was so severe that it resulted in the deaths of more than 50 million egg-laying hens in just 6 months. The hit to the U.S. poultry supply caused egg prices to rise. But since then, farms have been able to rebuild their flocks, and they've enhanced their biosecurity protections with help from the Trump administration. Poultry industry analysts say those efforts, plus a more recent milder avian flu season, have caused prices to drop again. In August, egg prices were down 23% year over year, yet eggs were an exception. Overall grocery prices had increased by 2.2%. Joe Hernandez, NPR News.
0: The administration made some last-minute changes to the forms used by U.S. citizens who cast ballots from outside the U.S. Here's NPR's Anzi Lowong.
4: Many overseas and military voters use two absentee voting forms that are overseen by the Pentagon. In August, the Trump administration made an emergency request to remove a long-standing category for U.S. citizens who are born abroad and have never lived in the United States, and sometimes because their U.S. citizen parents or legal guardians served overseas in the U.S. military. Many states allow these citizens to vote if a parent last lived or was registered to vote there before leaving the country. The Pentagon says it now believes those overseas citizens are not eligible to use its forms, but that state election officials can continue processing older versions of the forms.
0: Hansi Lo Wong reporting. It's NPR News. Egyptian security forces have arrested six journalists working for an independent online Arabic news outlet. The sweep targets the news organization's entire editorial team, who have yet to face formal charges. We have the latest from NPR's Aya Batraoui.
5: The six male journalists were arrested in raids on their homes in different parts of Egypt this week. They all work for an independent news outlet called Metsadesh, which translates to "don't believe." The outlet was launched in 2018 and specializes in fact-checking. It says it has no affiliation to any political party. Egypt's Interior Ministry says the news outlet is unlicensed and has broadcast false news and distorted facts. It says an examination revealed that the website is linked to the outlawed Muslim Brotherhood group and managed by one of its figures in exile abroad. The ministry provided no evidence to support this accusation. The Committee to Protect Journalists and Other Rights Groups issued a joint statement saying the arrests mark an alarming escalation against independent media that cannot be allowed to stand. Aya Batraoui, NPR News.
0: In Pennsylvania, health officials are confirming a fifth death related to measles. The patient lived in Lancaster County, which is the epicenter of the state's measles outbreak. SpaceX sent four astronauts to the International Space Station today. The team will live on the orbiting outpost until next spring. Dr. Jessica Watkins has become the first Black woman to lead a crew to orbit, but it is her second trip to the space station. The geologists also worked with NASA's Mars rover Curiosity a decade ago. 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
9: 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I'm Dr. Morgan McLeod, Assistant Professor of Pediatrics and Internal Medicine at UMMC. Today is October 1st, and October is Breast Cancer Awareness Month. And I know this is more kids and teens, so I was going to talk a little bit about breastfeeding, which can actually decrease your risk for breast cancer, and talk about some of the benefits of breastfeeding, and then get into a little bit about just since it is Breast Cancer Awareness Month and it's kids and teens, we've got moms, we've got grandmothers listening. And so talk a little bit about that as well. If y'all have any questions or comments, we would love to hear from you. So give us a call this morning at 1-877-MPB-RING, 1-877-672-7464. Or you can always send us an email as well to kids@mpbonline.org. So I will preface this with I am definitely no expert in breastfeeding. It is a thing that is super difficult. It is a journey that is different for each mom. And if you have done it before, you know that. And so maybe you have some tips, or maybe there's a lactation consulting listen. I would love to hear from you. So if y'all have any tips or stories that you want to share about your breastfeeding journey, you can give us a call at 1-877-MPB-RING, 1-877-672-7464. I say I'm not an expert in it just because there are a lot of nuances to breastfeeding that honestly, like even as a pediatrician, I didn't know until I became a mom. It's one of those things that until you truly experience it yourself or as a partner and you see what, you know, the mom goes through, it's a journey, and everybody's journey is different. For some babies, they take to it very easily. And then for some, they don't, and it can be really hard on the mom. So, I know I was one that I never made it past a month with my babies just because they did not tolerate mine. It upset their stomach so much. And my first baby, and we're going to talk a little bit about it, but she did not gain back to her birth weight until she was 1 month old. And that's when I finally had to throw in the towel and be like, okay, like she's got to grow. We got to give this up. But it was really hard for me because here I am, a pediatrician. I'm supposed to be able to do this. You know, this is supposed to be a natural thing and it should work. Why is it not working? But it doesn't work out for everybody. You know, for some people, it doesn't. For some moms who struggle with postpartum mood disorders, whether it be anxiety or depression, sometimes that can actually add stress and make those symptoms worse. And it doesn't work for them. And that's okay. You know, we always say fed is best. So I wanted to kind of lead with that before we get into it, because I'm going to talk about all the wonderful things about breastfeeding. And there's so many good things about it. But I do want to make sure I give that caveat that, you know, it may not be for everybody, and that's okay. A healthy baby, a healthy mom is what we care most about. So I did want to make sure to give that little caveat before we get going too far talking about breastfeeding. So, like I said, it is Breast Cancer Awareness Month. Breastfeeding has lots of wonderful benefits. We always think about the benefits to the baby, And there are a ton of those, and we'll go through those. But there are some benefits to the mom as well. And one of them is a decreased risk for for breast cancer and ovarian cancer if you breastfeed. I thought this would be a good time to talk about it with Breast Cancer Awareness Month, and also to make sure that we did talk about moms and make sure you're taking care of yourself, because I always tell the moms, you have to take care of yourself in order to take care of your baby, because if you're not taken care of, you're not going to be able to provide the care that your baby needs. So, let's talk about breastfeeding. So it is the only thing, the mom is the only one that can do it. That is one thing that is kind of special about it. And I think that's probably why some moms take it really hard when they can't do it, because you're like, this is what I'm supposed to be able to do. And so when you can't do it, it's frustrating and it's upsetting. But if you can, it's a beautiful thing. You get this special bond, this attachment that nobody else can have, because you're the only one that can provide that for your child. There are wonderful things about breastfeeding. It has the perfect components of fats, carbs, proteins, all the things that a baby needs. And the thing with breastfeeding, breast milk, is it's different for every person. What each person's breast milk, the components of it are all, they change constantly based off of what your baby needs. And so there is a little machine that we had in the NICU where we could actually run tests to see how many calories breast milk had, because we say most formulas are based off of 20 calories, but we assume most people's breast milk is probably more. And but when we have babies having problems growing and things in the NICU, you can actually run tests to see what the breast milk is. We don't do that for a lot, but it is something that is available if you're ever interested in it. I did have a friend in residency who was breastfeeding her baby and went and checked hers just to see. But to me, that's something that has always been so cool, that you can test and you will see that everybody's breast milk is different. The composition of it is different. And it's like our body responds to what your baby needs, which is just so cool to me. So it has the perfect, nutritional components to it. It has a lot of immune support for the baby. So, we've talked about, just last week, we talked about flu shots and RSV shots and Tdap and all those vaccines that you need. And we give you all three of those. We can give you all three of those while you're pregnant. And your body makes the antibodies to it, and it will pass through the placenta, but it also passes through the breast milk. And so that's actually, I had a little baby in clinic yesterday, a 2-month-old, who was still too young for the flu shot. Remember, you can't get it till you're 6 months. But if the mom gets it, she's breastfeeding, then she's given protection to her baby through the breast milk. So, and then there's all other immune components to it as well. It's not just the antibodies. That is a huge component of it. But there's also interleukins and all kinds of things, cytokines and things that are involved in immune processes that help to protect your baby. We know that breastfeeding your baby decreases their risk for ear infections. It decreases their risk for upper respiratory infections and GI infections. So the longer you breastfeed your baby, the better protected they are from infections, which is really important this time of year when it's a cold every other month that your kid's coming home with from school and daycare, and that you'll be catching. This is the time of year where everybody's getting sick. So it has a lot of benefits from that. We know that if you breastfed, it actually decreases your risk for illnesses into the future and obesity. There is an association with decreased risk of obesity in kids if they were breastfed. And I don't know the specific connection, and I don't know that they have found it. I think it's more of just an association thing that they see. But I've always thought that was an interesting one. And then I mentioned, there are benefits to the mom. And the reason this kind of sparked my talk today was because of it decreases the risk for breast cancer. It decreases the risk for ovarian cancer. It decreases the risk of the mom having diabetes. We mentioned earlier about just the bond that the moms can have, but also, and we're going to talk a little bit about how the body knows what to make, but one of the hormones that's released is oxytocin that helps bring the letdown of the milk, but it also helps contract the uterus. So when women are recovering from having a baby, it helps speed up that process some because it helps contract that uterus and shrink it up a little bit faster. Another one that's really nice is it's free. That is not necessarily a benefit for the baby or mom specifically, but just in general, that is really nice because formulas are not cheap. And like I mentioned, my kids couldn't tolerate my breast milk, and so they each had to be on a special formula, but the second one had to be on an extra special formula that was $60 a can. And it was a smaller can, and so we went through almost 3 cans a week. And it was, thankfully, we only had to do it for, 3 or 4 months, but it was not fun when you have to do that. And breast milk is free, which is nice. And then you don't have to worry about fixing all the bottles and traveling with all of your stuff. You have to make sure you have your water with you and the bottles, and then you have to rinse all the things and all the stuff that comes along with that. And nighttime feedings, having to go set up the bottles and everything like that. That is another little just added advantage of breastfeeding. But again, it is, a lot of it is on the mom. And so that can be a lot for moms at times. So, okay. I talked a lot about the wonderful things about breastfeeding. Now we're going to talk a little bit about just kind of how it happens and how do you know your baby's getting enough, and different things like that. And then we'll, like I said, transition and make sure that we do talk a little bit about breast cancer awareness, since today is October 1st, kicking off Breast Cancer Awareness Month. If y'all have any questions or comments, we would love to hear from you. You can share some tips that you've found to be helpful about breastfeeding, or maybe share your journey. We would love to hear from you. 1-877-MPB-RING. 1-877-672-7464. 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
4: This is Southern Remedy Kids and Teens on MPB Think Radio. I'm Dr. Morgan McLeod, and today we are talking about breastfeeding. Today is October 1st, which kicks off Breast Cancer Awareness Month. And one of the added benefits of breastfeeding is that it decreases your risk for breast cancer. And so we're talking about the, the benefits of breastfeeding and how it works. And we're also going to go into a little bit about breast cancer awareness. Like I said, I know this is kids and teens, but lots of moms and grandmoms listening to the kids and teens. And so I just wanted to make sure that we addressed some of that as well. So if y'all have any questions or comments, we would love to hear from you. So please give us a call at 1-877-MPB-RING, 1-877-672-7464. So before the break, we talked about some of the benefits of breastfeeding, and we talked about how it is helpful for the baby and how it is, the nutritional needs change based off of what the baby needs. We talked about how it has immune protection for the baby, both with antibodies and all of the other components that are involved in immune responses. And we talked about how it decreases their risk for things like ear infections, respiratory infections, GI illnesses, and even there is an association with decreased risk of obesity as well. With being breastfed. There's benefits to the mom in that it helps with their recovery, decreases their risk for breast cancer and ovarian cancer, as well as diabetes. And then we also talked about just a couple of other practical things, like it's free and you don't have to carry all of your stuff around with like making bottles and formula and all of that. It just makes life a little bit easier.

as the baby gets older and they don't feed as much because they're starting to take more table foods and things, then your breast milk supply starts to decrease. It's just really fascinating to me that the way that this works, like, you know, I told you about how it changes the composition too. So the very first part, at the very beginning, when your body starts making milk, it actually makes what's called colostrum, and it looks a little bit different. And you can actually, and you can talk to your doctor about it if you're listening and you're pregnant, but some women like to start collecting colostrum before they have the baby and take it to the hospital with them. So you actually start, your body is already starting to prepare during that like last month or so of pregnancy to, you know, be able to feed your baby for when they do come out. And so you can actually start collecting some colostrum before you have the baby. And there's a lot of people that do that. I feel like that's a big thing now, especially with the internet being a thing and all the influencers posting about collecting their colostrum. But you do want to make sure that you talk to your doctor about it, because it does, you know, we mentioned whenever you're, you know, stimulating the breast milk production, then it releases oxytocin, which does make your uterus contract. So you have to make sure that, you know, it's safe for you to be able to do this. But there's a lot of people that like to collect the colostrum. And the colostrum, they called it, in the NICU, they called it liquid gold, because it is a very important, at the very beginning, it's super concentrated. It looks different. It's like thicker and a little bit darker than what regular breast milk looks like. And it has lots of good things in it. It has like all the antibodies and immune support that they need, as well as the nutritional stuff. But a lot of it is the immune, the important part is like that immune components that it has to protect your baby during that very vulnerable first couple of weeks. You don't make a lot of it. You know, usually, you know, they'll ask you, I always ask them when they come in at their 2 week and they're breastfeeding, you know, has your milk come in? Because there's a difference between the colostrum and like the real milk supply. And there is a little bit of a delay when that milk comes in. And that colostrum, there's not as much of it, like I said, because it's very concentrated, but your babies don't need that much, you know? I mean, even like the formula-fed babies, we give them, some people are giving them 2 ounces. They probably don't need that much. You know, their little tummies are so tiny, and their tummies haven't worked. You know, that's another thing. When babies, they're so kind of gassy and fussy at the very beginning, well, you have to think, like, their stomach, their intestines, none of that was working when they were in their mom's belly in the uterus, because they are getting all their nutrition through the placenta. So they don't need a lot right now, as everything's kind of waking up, learning how to work, and you know, the nerve endings are starting to fire and all of that. You don't need a lot. And one of my old pediatricians who I worked with in residency, his thing was, he would say the baby's stomach is about the size of their fist. So when you think about it, that's not very big. You know, if you hadn't had a baby in a while, you probably don't remember just how tiny they are until you get around a newborn again. But they're so little. And so you don't want a lot to go in there. So the colostrum is just like the perfect little transition for them, as everything is kind of starting to work its way, you know, figure out everything. And then usually by day 3, 4, sometimes it may be 5 or 7, but usually by the first few days, your milk starts to come in. For most ladies, it's usually as they're leaving the hospital or within the next day or two after they get home from the hospital, the milk comes in, which can be a little tricky, especially if you're a first-time mom. You know, and you don't know what it's supposed to feel like. I can remember, like, the lactation consultants asking me all these questions, like, do you hear this? Do you feel this? Blah, blah, blah, blah. And I'm like, what? I don't know what I'm supposed to be hearing. I don't know what I'm supposed to be feeling. You know, I've never done this before. And especially, like, you're in the hospital and you're only making colostrum. It's not much. So you're just like, yeah, I just remember being, like, so overwhelmed and being like, you know. And then I went back for my checkup, for the baby's checkup, and I asked to see the lactation consultant again, and she was like, that's the sound you're supposed to hear, you know? And, like, those are kind of things, like, it's different. You can't always, the lactation consultants are wonderful, but sometimes you can't really do it because your milk hasn't come in yet. So
That's a whole other thing that I'm going to talk about in a little bit, about how wonderful lactation consultants are.

0: make sure you follow up with them. But I do remember just being like kind of overwhelmed because like, I'm not making much. I don't know what you're meaning. What am I supposed to be doing? What am I supposed to be hearing? Because it's just the colostrum and it's different from when the milk comes in. If y'all have any questions or comments, we would love to hear from you. Give us a call at 1-877-MPB-RING, 1-877-672-7464. So the two main components, hormones that are regulating breastfeeding is the prolactin, which is the one that stimulates the milk production, and the oxytocin, which is the one that can, that stimulates the letdown, and that I mentioned also contracts the uterus and helps women with their postpartum recovery and things. The hormones are very sensitive, and, you know, if you are stressed and you aren't able to relax, it can actually decrease those hormonal production, which will interfere with your milk coming in, will interfere with, you know, your letdown, as well as the actual feeding process. So it is very important that when you are breastfeeding that you feel very comfortable. And it can be painful in those first few days, but it should get better. And so that's why I always tell patients, like, if it's not getting better, we need to get you back in, because you have to feel comfortable, because if you're stressed, it just throws everything off. And so we really want to make sure that we're keeping those hormones at appropriate levels and trying to keep your stress level down.
1: And the tough thing about being for new moms is that a lot of the times if you have a stressor, it adds on. You just spiral.
0: Yes.
1: Like you said, if I'm stressed about something already, and then now I'm stressed that the baby's not eating, and now I'm stressed that, yes, you just keep going like it's staircases.
0: Yeah, I think I probably told the story in here before, but those hormones too, they are just crazy. And, you know, so talk about stressing. You just stress about the dumbest stuff too. And like, I can remember being like, I know this is irrational, but like I can't control it because my hormones were so crazy. But I had to be on blood thinner shots when I was pregnant for a condition that I have. And then you have to continue them for 6 weeks afterwards. Well, I sent my husband to the pharmacy to go pick up the shots for me to take. And bless him, he didn't know. He just picked up the prescription, but they gave him 10 shots. And I was like, what am I supposed to do with 10 shots? Like, I have to do this for 6 weeks. I need a lot more than 10 shots. And so I called the pharmacist and I was like, why did y'all only give him 10 shots? Like, I have to do this for 6 weeks. And then she kind of gave me the runaround. And the next thing you know, I'm just crying on the phone to this pharmacist who was so sweet. She was so kind. But I was like, I know I shouldn't be stressing about this, but like, like you were saying, the first time moms, you just don't like, you can't, you're just trying to figure everything out. And then one thing leads to another and you just spiral and you stress about everything. So, anyway, I remember that day. I will never forget. I was so embarrassed. And I went back to the pharmacist and I apologized to her that I was like crying on the phone, but you can't help it. You just start stressing about every little thing and one thing leads to the next. So, but all that being said is we want breastfeeding to not be a stressful situation. If it is stressful, then you're going to interfere with the hormone production, which can ultimately interfere with your breastfeeding journey. So we want to make this as smooth as possible. One thing that helps with that is skin to skin right after birth, if you can do that. Now, with my first one, it was a little bit of a traumatic birth, and I didn't get to do the skin to skin. So it was like when they brought my second baby to me and put her on for skin to skin, I was like, what's happening? Like, I was like confused because like I never got to do it with the first one. But that is like one of the very first connections you have with your baby. And actually some babies will start rooting down and want to try to go on and feed, and they'll encourage you during that first, like, I think they call it the golden hour. But that first like 30 minutes to an hour, like if they want to put them on the breast and let them get go, you know, try to start doing it. That's like the first step of your breastfeeding journey, is that skin to skin. So it is a good thing. And if you are pregnant and listening, or if you have a child that's pregnant and listening, you know, really try to read up on the skin to skin and talk to them about it, because that is one of the first steps in the breastfeeding journey, is creating that connection and letting the baby go on and feed if they want to. Again, you're not going to have much probably, but it's still just about like making that connection with the baby. Okay, next we are going to take our break, but I want to talk a little bit about how do you know how much your baby is getting? And that is another thing that stresses breastfeeding moms out. And so I want to talk a little bit about that as well. And then talk some about lactation consultants and how you can reach out to them. So if y'all have any questions or comments, we would love to hear from you. Give us a call at 1-877-MPB-RING, 1-877-672-7464. 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

0: On WJSU's Evening Jazz, host Meredith Michelle treats you to a jazz-tastic evening filled with traditional and contemporary sounds. 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
3: This is Southern Remedy Kids and Teens on MPB Think Radio. We are talking today about breastfeeding. We've talked a lot about the benefits of breastfeeding. And before the break, I talked some about how your body adjusts and, you know, makes exactly what your baby needs with supply and demand and the hormones involved, and how we try to keep it as stress-free as possible because that can affect your hormone production, which ultimately affects your milk supply. And so now I want to talk about how to keep it as stress-free as possible. If y'all have any questions or comments, give us a call at 1-877-MPB-RING, 1-877-672-7464. So breastfeeding when you first start can be painful, especially if you have never done it before, you know. And the important thing to help keep it as pain-free as possible is to make sure that you are doing it correctly. And so the hospital has lactation consultants, and I would ask to, you know, tell you to ask for the lactation consultant as early as possible. And they will come back and see you as many times as you want them to. But the earlier you can get the appropriate latch and know exactly what you're doing, then the better the feeding process will be. It shouldn't be painful. You know, it is maybe a little bit at first, but after that, it should not be painful. And so you want to make sure that they are latched appropriately. That's probably the number one reason why it is painful, is if they are not latching appropriately. So going in and getting that done, seeing the lactation consultant. The other thing that a lot of people ask is, you know, are we getting enough in, and how do we know? Because it's not like a bottle. It's not like you're making formula and you're pouring it into a bottle and, you know, they're getting 2 ounces. So we don't know, and it is a very subjective thing. If you're a first-time mom, you may not be able to recognize what the feeling is like, that if you truly emptied your breast or not. And like I mentioned, they were asking me all these questions like, do you hear the sucking noise? Did you feel the letdown? Did you? And I'm like, I don't know what y'all are talking about, because you've never experienced it before. And so those are some things, though, that you can look for. And that's why working with a lactation consultant can be so helpful, because they can watch you feed. They make sure they're latching appropriately, like we talked about. But then they also can listen, and they can hear the sucking noise, and they can make sure that, you know, it sounds appropriate, and they can tell you what to listen for. And it's just really helpful to have the lactation consultant watch you feed. And I mentioned earlier that, you know, before you leave the hospital, the milk may not be fully in, but everybody goes back within 2 to 3 days to get your baby rechecked and weighed. And you can ask for the lactation consultant to come see you then, too. And so they can come, and hopefully by then your milk is in and they're able to get a better assessment of how your baby is feeding at that time.
4: Yeah, the lactation consultant changed our life when we when my wife went, because before, the baby would not take a bottle. And then, you know, got examined at the doctor. Doctor says, hey, change this. And now she comes home. We got different bottles. Things are different now. And she takes a bottle completely fine. Like that. It was literally like he saw her and was like, oh, yeah, just do this.
3: Yeah.
4: And it fixed the problem that we were having entirely.
3: Yes. And so there's a few out in the Jackson area, and I'm not as familiar on admittedly throughout the state, but I know in the Jackson area, there's a few who are pediatricians who now focus on breastfeeding. And so I actually went to some, I mean, I did the lactation consultants at the hospital, but I even went to the clinic to see, you know, making sure, because I was worried because my baby wasn't growing, like I mentioned. And so I was worried making sure I was doing all the right things. And my second baby was born just before Christmas on the 20th of December. And so this is like December 23rd, we're having issues. Well, nobody's working December 23rd. Like it's hard pressed to find any clinics that are open. And this sweet lady came to my house. It was wonderful. And she helped us and, you know, worked through some things. So there are resources out there. The La Leche League is another thing. We've had one of the people involved in the La Leche League on the show before, and you know they're very helpful too. They're just a phone call away, and they will come and help you too. So reach out, you know, get your use your resources, and let them help you, because that can make a big difference in making sure that you know what to be looking for. So sucking, that swallowing noise is one thing to listen for, making sure they're actually doing that, making sure that there's no, that they're latched, there's no air, because that can make a big difference too. That means that they're not latching appropriately, so they're not getting the milk that they need. Another thing, the biggest thing that we tell them as pediatricians is, how many wet diapers are they having? You know, are they having enough wet diapers? If they're having a wet diaper, you know, every 1 to 2 hours, then they're getting enough in, you know. And so that's one of the easiest ways to do it, is just to look at their diaper output. The other thing you can do, if you are like me, who was like bound and determined to know exactly what you're doing, I ordered a scale off of Amazon. And you can weigh your baby before you feed, weigh your baby after you feed. And what the difference is in ounces is about how much they took in. And it's not like 100%, you know, scientific proof, but it's a pretty good guesstimate. So, like, you could put your baby on the scale with naked, without a diaper, weigh them, feed them, and then weigh them again, and you can kind of guesstimate about how much if you just have to know. And then the other option is, and we do this sometimes for moms, is get them to pump their breast milk and then feed it in a bottle. And then that's the other way you can truly know if that's something that you are just need to, if your baby's not gaining weight and you need to kind of know about how much that they're taking in. But the best thing to do is just look at their diapers. If they're having wet diapers, then they're getting enough in most of the time. How often should they feed? Well, that's the thing about breastfed babies, is they usually, I mean, you can kind of get them on a schedule, but a lot of breastfed babies kind of go through spells where they'll cluster feed, and so they'll want to feed, you know, 8 to 12 times a day. And that's very common in the very beginning. Usually after a month or two, they kind of get on their routine with like every 3 hours or so. But it's not uncommon for breastfed babies to not take to a schedule very well. And that's okay. You know, hopefully the mom is able to stay home based off of, you know, their job. We'll see. But at least those first 6 weeks, I think pretty much everybody is guaranteed that. So that usually gives you time to kind of work it out and get them on a schedule. But it's not uncommon for breastfed babies to not like a schedule, unfortunately, which again can be really frustrating, but it does usually work its way out. So.
4: It doesn't matter how hard you try.
3: No, it doesn't. Yeah. Breastfed babies, it is a little bit trickier. So, another thing patients will ask is like, how long should you be feeding on each side? And there's no hard, fast rule for that too, because everybody's letdown is different. Like some people's milk comes down really quickly and your baby is a very efficient feeder and you're done in like 10 minutes. But then there's some babies that just like to take their precious little time and take breaks and look around, and they may take 20 to 30 minutes to feed. And so every baby is different. So there's no hard, fast, like, this is how long you have to feed. So I hate saying that because I know that's so frustrating because, like, if you're just learning how to do this, you want to know exactly how long you have to do it. But there's just really no right or wrong answer to that. You just kind of have to kind of see what your baby goes, how your baby feeds, how efficient they are at feeding, and just kind of go from there. A couple of other things I want to say before we move on from breastfeeding is some of the complications that you can get, like mastitis, and the, like I mentioned earlier, it hurts and you can get sore nipples and blisters and yeast infections and all those kind of things. Go see your doctor and talk to them if you're having that. Now, mastitis is pretty awful. It's pretty miserable. I fortunately never experienced it, but I have plenty of friends and patients who have, and it is awful. And so you want to make sure that you're seeing a provider for that. But it shouldn't hurt, like I mentioned earlier. So if you're having sores and blisters and bleeding, like, go see your doctor or go see a lactation doctor so that you can figure out what is causing that. Why are you having that? Are they not latching appropriately? Do they have a tongue tie? Do they have a lip tie? Is there something that's affecting them? Because most of the time we're able to help you figure out what that is so that you can continue your breastfeeding journey and it won't be so painful and it won't be so stressful for you. And then, like I said, the mastitis, make sure you go get checked out because a lot of times we do end up giving you antibiotics for that. The last thing I want to say just real quick is pumping, because pumping is not fun. but, you know, hopefully I would talk to your doctor. You know, if you have to go back to work and you want to continue your breastfeeding journey and pumping, we've written letters for people before, you know, to make sure that you have time to pump at your job and storing your breast milk. You know, there's lots of resources online. I won't go through all of it right now, but how you can store your breast milk. But there's all kinds of influencers. I get inundated with them about, I guess, just being pediatrics with people who do this now. They teach you how to pump on regular schedules and store your breast milk while you're at work. And, man, they have all kinds of things out there now. But if this is something that you're really worried about, I would suggest, like, if you're a new mom and you're about to have to go back to work, talk to your doctor. They can help you come up with a plan for pumping. They can write you excuses so that you can make sure you have dedicated time for pumping. It should be covered, I think, by law that you should be able to have time. I don't know all the specific rules. But they can help you come up with a plan for pumping because it can be overwhelming too. And like, what settings do you need your pump to be in? Can you use the portable pumps and all that kind of stuff? Talk to your doctor. They would be happy to go over all of that with you and to help you come up with a good plan because pumping can be very overwhelming. Okay, it is time for our last break, and I want to transition just a tad bit over to breast cancer awareness in our last little bit of time that we have. So if y'all have any questions or comments, give us a call at 1-877-MPB-RING, 1-877-672-7464. 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
1: This is Southern Remedy Kids and Teens on MPB Think Radio. We have been talking about breastfeeding and all the wonderful benefits of breastfeeding, both for the baby and for the mom. And we talked a little bit about just how it works. And I really encourage you, if this is something that you are about to embark on, or maybe your daughter is about to have a baby and wants to breastfeed, you know, reach out to your doctor, reach out to the lactation consultants, because there's lots of helpful things that they can do with the breastfeeding, and provide reassurance, because we want it to be a pleasant experience and not too stressful for you. And so there's resources out there to help you with that. Okay, the last thing I want to talk about today, because it is October 1st, which is kicking off Breast Cancer Awareness Month, is breast cancer, because we have moms that are listening, we have grandmothers that are listening, and so we want to make sure that you are taking care of yourself, because I always say you can't take care of your kids if you're not taking care of yourself. So, breast cancer is very common, unfortunately, and we are seeing it earlier and earlier. And so the best way to start is getting your screening mammograms. And that is one of the best things that you can do to make sure that you are decreasing your risk for breast cancer, or I guess to catch breast cancer as early as possible, is getting your screening mammograms. Everybody's case with breast cancer is different. You know, you may have had a normal mammogram and, you know, 2 months later get diagnosed with breast cancer. We know mammograms are not 100%, but doing your screenings with mammograms. And then the other thing I wanted to make sure to mention is possibly maybe want to talk to your doctor about, do you need a breast MRI? So we know now that mammograms are not 100% perfect, just like nothing is. And an MRI may be actually better for you. So if you have had a mammogram recently in the past year or two, you probably have seen on the results that they made a comment about dense breast tissue. And so a lot of our younger patients in particular have a lot of dense breast tissue. And so for some of those patients, we will alternate mammograms and MRIs to screen for breast cancer. If you have a family history of breast cancer, you may need to actually forego mammograms and just get the MRIs. This is something that you want to make sure that you talk to your doctor about, because each case is going to be different. But one of the best things to do is make sure you are getting your screenings, whether that be a mammogram or a breast MRI. The other screening that we recommend is self-exams. You know, doing a check. I would say of the younger people I know that have been diagnosed with breast cancer, all of them found it themselves just on a screening, you know, self-exam. And so, you know, at least once or twice a month, women need to be doing those. You can just do it in the shower, you know, and just make sure you're not feeling anything new, because that is how you can also catch it, is self-exam. So those are things that we want to make sure that you're doing, getting your screening mammograms or breast MRIs, as well as doing your early, as well as doing your self-exams. Another thing that I wanted to make sure to mention is genetic testing, because we get a lot of questions about that as well. Most of the time, I feel like your doctors are doing a pretty good assessment of taking a family history. But if there is a strong family history of breast cancer, ovarian cancer, uterine cancer in your family, and now this is not like I had a third cousin that had it. This is like first degree relatives. So like moms, grandmoms, sisters, you know, those types, then you want to talk to your doctor about getting the genetic testing. They have so many different things that they can do now with the genetic testing. And it's pretty cool, you know, because then that would lead you more towards being more aggressive with your screenings. Like I said, you may need actually MRIs and not mammograms. And then there's also, you may want to even consider surgery. There's lots of women out there that go on and have mastectomies if they're high risk based off of their genetic screening. And again, this is not something you know, this is a very patient by patient basis that you want to talk to your doctor about. But I just wanted to make sure to throw that out there, that if there is a family history, you want to make sure that you are talking to your doctor about, do I need the genetic screenings? Because that can give you a lot of information about how you need to proceed in the future with both your screenings and if you need any surgery in the future. Everybody's, you know, the things you can do to lower your breast cancer risk. I've already mentioned the screenings and watching that. We do know breastfeeding does lower your risk. But you want to try to stay as active as possible. Decrease your alcohol intake. That can lower your risk as well. And then, you know, hormonal therapy, that's a big controversial thing. Menopause is not fun. And it is, you know, something that all women have to go through, but it can be pretty miserable. And actually, the studies now are showing that a little low dose hormones is probably fine, and is not going to be that big of a deal when it comes to increasing your risk. Now, again, case by case basis, if there's a family history and all the things like that, you want to. But for most people who don't have a strong family history of breast cancer, most little low-dose hormones can be okay. But that is something that you want to talk to your doctor about, and probably something that you don't want to stay on long-term. A lot of our breast cancers are hormone sensitive. So, you know, when we break down the types of breast cancer, we see if it's sensitive to estrogen and progesterone. And so that's why we say you have to be careful with hormonal therapy, because there is the chance that if you had something growing in there in your own hormones, then it could be feeding that. So just want to make sure you talk to your doctor about that. And then if you are in hormonal therapy, maybe try to decrease the amount of time you are. You know, once your symptoms get better, let's try to get off of them if you can, because that can also decrease your risk for breast cancer. Just some other things I mentioned, self-exams, but some things to think about too when it comes to breast cancer is it can, if you see nipple discharge, changes to your nipple, changes to the skin of your breast. I mean, we're always looking, you know, everybody always thinks lumps and bumps and things like that, but be looking for things like that too. You know, there are some what we call inflammatory breast cancers that one of the first signs is just like changes to the actual skin, and they get really red and irritated. Or you can have changes to the nipple as well with like irritation and peeling and things like that. So just not only lumps and bumps, definitely want to make sure we're looking for those, but also be monitoring the skin of your breast, because that can also be a first sign for that. And I think that was the main things I wanted to make sure that we talked about for breast cancer. Like I said, it is Breast Cancer Awareness Month, and so make sure that you are up to date of your mammogram. That's what I was going to say. We start at 40. And there's some recommendations you can do it every other year. Most providers are going to recommend doing it every year. But you can usually, we start at 40 and we either do every 1 to 2 year screening for the mammogram. But like I mentioned, you may want to consider getting an MRI depending on if you have dense breast tissue or not. Some insurances will pay for breast cancer screening starting all the way down to age 35. So that may be something you want to look into. My insurance paid for it and I started at 35. So everybody's different, but you may want to just talk to your doctor and look at your insurance policy to see. And then if there is any strong family history, then we will want to make sure that we start that earlier. Okay. Thank y'all so much for listening. I think that's everything I have. If there was something that I missed, we would love to hear from you. So you can always send us an email if you want to kids@mpbonline.org. 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Abram was here today as our engineer. We appreciate him. I'm Dr. Morgan McLeod. Join us next Thursday at 11 for Southern Remedy Kids and Teens.

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1: Here's your MPB weather forecast. Well, I hope everybody is having a great start to their October so far. It's definitely been a warm day and will continue to be one, with highs expected to reach the low to mid 90s across the majority of the Magnolia State, with upper 80s for those along the coastline. Now, rain chances not really playing a role in the forecast today, but a few spotty showers could try to affect a very select few in the central and northern portions of the state later on this afternoon and evening. But most will continue to stay dry as temperatures continue to be pretty warm for this time of year. From Mississippi Live and MPB, I'm meteorologist Caleb Edelman.
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4: I'm Robin Young. It's Here and Now. Coming up, why are there so many food recalls?
3: Also, Tennessee pauses executions in the state for the rest of the year after a death row inmate survives two doses of lethal injections last night.
5: We haven't seen anything like it. It went really poorly.
4: And jazz guitarist Pat Metheny is hiring younger rising star players for new projects. There are many of them.
6: The only two people that are not younger than me are Ron Carter and Herbie Hancock. And, you know, so I can hire everybody now, you know.
4: Coming up Here and Now.
3: The news is first. Live from NPR News, I'm Lakshmi Singh. Executions are now on hold in Tennessee as the state investigates why two doses of a lethal drug failed to quickly end the life of death row. Krista Gale Pike last night. Here's Governor Bill Lee.
7: This is a process that has been used over 100 times in this country without this outcome. We need to know why the outcome is different this time than ever before.
3: Legal battles over Pike were being fought in the final hours of her life. Yesterday morning, the Sixth Circuit put Pike's execution on hold so it could have time to consider arguments. The 50-year-old's history of childhood sexual abuse and mental illness were not fully considered when she was sentenced at 18 for the 1995 murder of a classmate. The U.S. Supreme Court then overturned that order, and then in the course of Pike's botched execution, her lawyers asked the Tennessee Supreme Court to quickly intervene, arguing that her right to be executed free of cruel and unusual punishment was violated. The Supreme Court will review the administration's mandatory detention policy for people in the country illegally. NPR's Carrie Johnson has the latest.
8: The Trump administration reinterpreted a 1996 law to deny bond hearings to migrants who have sometimes been in the U.S. for decades. Lower courts mostly rejected that approach and ruled the migrants deserve a chance to remain free while their cases move through the immigration system. The ACLU says millions of people could be affected by the Trump policy, most with no criminal record. Now the U.S. Supreme Court will add the case to its docket. The White House says the courts have been flooded with petitions from migrants, and the current process is unworkable and disruptive. The High Court recently agreed to consider another key immigration issue, whether the administration can send migrants to countries where they have no prior tie. Carrie Johnson, NPR News.
3: The co-pilot accused of sabotaging a Dubai to Tel Aviv flight is from Oman. That today from Israeli Prime Minister Benjamin Netanyahu. NPR's Kat Lonsdorf says that revelation's raising questions about the pilot vetting.

0: process.
1: Israel does not allow pilots from countries it doesn't have diplomatic relations with to fly into its airspace. That includes Oman. Speaking on Fox News, Israeli Prime Minister Benjamin Netanyahu said that Israel checks the background of pilots flying routes into the country. He said that this pilot must have gotten through a, quote, loophole. Israeli officials have said the incident was an attempted terrorist attack, although the motive is still unknown. The United Arab Emirates says it's opened an investigation into what happened on the flight. Israel says it's participating in that. Both the pilot and the co-pilot are alive and being questioned. Kat Lonsdorf, NPR News, Tel Aviv.
0: Authorities say the co-pilot stabbed and injured the captain, who is reported to be an Indian citizen. This is NPR.
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3: Good afternoon. It's 12:04. I'm Desiree Frazier. This is MPB News. The Mississippi Supreme Court grants a death row inmate's motion to present newly discovered evidence in a Rankin County trial court. WLBT-TV reports a jury convicted Devin Allen Bennett of capital murder in 2003 for killing his two-month-old son and was sentenced to death. His attorney appealed his conviction and sentence. Both were upheld, but this time the justices ruled Bennett's claims qualifies under the statutory exception for newly discovered evidence. This morning, Oxford police officers find more synthetic kratom where a 22-year-old overdosed at a home on Sweet Gum Drive around 5 a.m. Paramedics resuscitated the person who was taken to the hospital and is expected to be all right. The individual isn't a student at the University of Mississippi. Police don't believe the kratom they found was brought in the Oxford area. Last week, two students at the university in separate cases were found dead. Investigators say kratom was present. Lafayette County Metro Narcotics is calling on Mississippi lawmakers to ban the synthetic substance. But the American Kratom Association says the items appear to be kratom-related products, not proof the substance itself was involved. Representative Lee Yancey of Rankin County says the confusion shows why federal officials need clearer rules on kratom.
4: We need to try to protect the general public from unregulated drugs, from drugs that we don't know exactly what it contains, a drug that the federal government, FDA, has not given us any guidance on.
3: Lafayette County Metro Narcotics says autopsy and toxicology results for both students are still pending. The final public hearing on redistricting is this evening at 6 at the state capitol in Jackson. The Joint Committee on Reapportionment and Redistricting has been traveling the state to hear from the public about redrawing the state's legislative, congressional, and judicial districts. The hearings will be live streamed.
5: Here and now, Tennessee Governor Bill Lee has paused executions for the rest of the year after two injections of lethal doses of a sedative failed to kill a death row inmate last night. Krista Pike survived and was taken to a nearby hospital unconscious but breathing. A medical expert retained by Pike's legal team says she likely has retained brain damage. For more, we're joined now by Catherine Sweeney. She's a reporter from member station WPLN in Nashville who witnessed the failed execution. Catherine, thank you for joining us after a long and harrowing night of reporting.
6: Thank you for having me.
5: So you've covered many previous Tennessee executions. Tell us what it was like to be in that room and how everything went wrong.
6: Yeah, I think I would start with you thanking me for being here after a night of difficult reporting. It was not supposed to be at night. This is supposed to take 20 minutes generally. We got to the prison at 8:30 in the morning. All of a sudden, a circuit court issued a stay, which we didn't even realize there was a challenge before a circuit court. The Supreme Court had already said that it should move forward. So, long story short, we sat at the prison for about 10 hours. So by the time that we did get into the death chamber, it was after 7 o'clock. And it took a really long time for them to establish IV access. Because there's a curtain over the window that whole time, we don't know what

0: went wrong. They pushed this enormous amount of sedative that is designed to kill somebody by a pretty broad margin. They ended up running it twice and she was still alive. She was talking at points where she should have been appearing comatose. She was lifting her head up and looking around. They left us in the witness bay room listening to her ragged, snoring breathing for over half an hour, and, you know, in the dark for a lot of it, and then with the lights on, and we didn't know when they were going to let us out or if they were going to try to resuscitate her or what was going to happen, and nobody would answer our questions.
1: All right. Well, Krista Pike was sentenced to death after she and her boyfriend were convicted of murdering a classmate. She would have been the first woman executed in the state in more than 200 years. There were several attempts to block her execution. Her advocates said she had endured severe physical and sexual abuse since she was a toddler and suffered from untreated mental illness and PTSD. So explain briefly, why did the governor and the U.S. Supreme Court allow this execution to go forward?
0: That's a great question. There was a slew of hearings about that exact issue in August, and they spent hours and hours discussing the effects of her PTSD from a lifetime of sexual trauma. They also talked about some of her physical health conditions. Essentially, with hearings like this, they're not really assessing whether that seems like a reasonable concern. They are assessing whether it seems, on a technicality, like an Eighth Amendment constitutional right violation.
1: So remind us what the Eighth Amendment is.
0: Yeah, it bans cruel and unusual punishment. But there have been hundreds of lethal injection lawsuits, and it's gotten to be so granular what counts as a rights violation.
1: Well, Krista Pike's lawyers, when they were fighting the execution, warned that it might not even work for her because she has small veins and other medical conditions. What do we know about her condition and why the injections failed to kill her and how she's doing now?
0: It's really complicated to know what went wrong. She did have a platelet disorder that could have made all of this more difficult. She had small veins. A lot of doctors here say basically only unethical doctors would sign up to be involved in this. Only unethical healthcare workers would, because every ethics code says they're not supposed to participate in executions. And so all we know is it was catastrophically wrong. It was an enormous dose of a sedative and she was still breathing. But we don't know much about her condition now either. They're being very secretive about it. We do know that she is still alive, but that's about it.
1: So as you referenced, the American Medical Association bars its own members from participating in executions, which might leave these injections to workers who don't know how to oversee them. There was a case earlier this year where Tennessee tried and failed to lethally inject another inmate. What do we know about how these failures might be changing public opinion about the death penalty or about lethal injection?
0: I think there's a lot of confusion about how popular the death penalty is in Tennessee. Some polling by Vanderbilt, a university here, found that people are pretty split on it. It's about 50-50. And then when you throw in some of these complications, it's even lower than that. After the earlier failed execution you mentioned of Tony Carruthers, a group of state lawmakers said, hey, if you guys keep messing up these executions, you're handing ammunition to people who hate the death penalty. So even people who love the death penalty say, we can't be having these kind of violent mistakes happening. It's not good for anyone.
1: That's Catherine Sweeney. She's a reporter with member station WPLN in Nashville, who witnessed the attempted execution last night of Krista Pike. Catherine, thank you so much for joining us.
0: Thanks.
2: Well, there have been a number of unsettling food-related headlines lately, haven't there? The E. coli outbreak associated with raw milk cheese, the recall of over 160,000 pounds of beef, pork, and goat meat, and who can forget cyclosporiasis this summer? Are you wondering, does this have anything to do with cuts made to the Food and Drug Administration in the past year? Marsha Brown is a food and agriculture reporter with Politico. Marsha, welcome.
3: Robin, thanks so much for having me.
2: Okay, well, we all remember the cyclosporiasis outbreak. More than 12,000 people got sick. A lot of people saying it was that high number that was the most shocking aspect of it. And then in the last 2 weeks alone, more than 167,000 pounds of meat were recalled nationally. Over 2,300 pounds of sausage also recalled. So have there been more recalls, or is that even the gauge we should be using to judge food safety?
3: I think what's important here is the scale. That recent recall from Star Meat Delivery, 167,000 pounds of raw pork, beef, and goat, which was produced over a four-year period. I think that is really troubling to a lot of people I've spoken to, including former food safety officials at the Agriculture Department. The review of this is ongoing. Cyclospora, that outbreak we experienced over the summer, broke a lot of records. And I think it made a lot of people pay more attention to this. Mm-hmm. And of course, social media amplifies this. And there have been staffing cuts at the Food and Drug Administration. The Agriculture Department, they didn't, you know, fire food safety inspectors, but a lot of people left last year through the sort of DOGE deferred resignation program, which mm-hmm. allowed federal workers to leave early. Those cuts, as well as funding cuts for the state inspection programs, have probably led to slower response times at the federal level. And of course, if you have a slower response time, that's a longer time for the affected food item to be in commerce.
2: Yeah. Well, we should say that Health and Human Services spokesperson Grace Davis Jamieson told KFF Health News that the FDA continues to have the staff required for outbreak investigations. He says no FDA investigators were affected by staffing changes or reductions in force. And the CDC lab supporting foodborne outbreak investigations also wasn't impacted by reductions in force. Does that conflict, what she's saying, with what you and others are seeing?
3: So my point is kind of that not folks were not necessarily fired, but there have been a lot of retirements. There have been people leaving. And again, when we're talking about food safety inspections, the states actually do a big chunk of that work. And so if there are, you know, if there's less federal funding going to those state programs, those states are having to make changes to how they're running their programs. Maybe they have leaner operations. There's a few different ways we might see that. There's also questions around kind of preparedness. Hmm. You know, USDA shelved several projects into the cyclospora parasite. And those projects probably would not have prevented this summer's most recent outbreak, but it could make it easier for inspectors to fight the outbreaks in the future, prevent them from happening, that sort of thing. So I think there's a lot of concerns about long-term preparedness as well.
2: And we also know that farmers in the U.S. are struggling right now to find labor to deal with their rising costs. Does that affect the safety of our food supply? And I'm no shade on farmers, but is there a stress there?
3: There are some concerns that were raised during the cyclosporiasis outbreak over the summer about, you know, working conditions for farm workers. You know, the only way this parasite spreads is through human waste. So if workers are not given adequate bathroom breaks or the facilities are not nearby and also contained, right, that could be a problem and mm-hmm. could, you know, potentially create risk to spread this parasite. So there are some labor concerns when it comes to that kind of food safety.
2: And that leads to what people think. A poll from Quinnipiac University this July found that 55% of voters don't have much confidence in government oversight of food safety. We're getting close to the midterms. A headline in, you know, CBS News, food safety becomes an election issue as major outbreaks cause concern. Is that your sense, that people are that concerned?
3: You bring up a great point. I think there's some frustration among food safety advocates and concern among consumers about the lack of sort of messaging around this from federal health officials. For example, during cyclospora, when everyone was getting sick from that, a lot of people felt like it was this conflict between, you have Health Secretary Robert F. Kennedy Jr. saying, eat real food, lots of fresh vegetables. And at the same time, people were worried they were going to get sick from their mm-hmm. fresh vegetables. 40% of Americans at one point reported they were buying less produce. The other thing that I think is notable is that there haven't been congressional investigations or oversight into these outbreaks. So last year we also had, and earlier this year, we had infant botulism outbreaks where dozens of children were sickened. And some of those were linked to infant formula. And there weren't any congressional oversight hearings, either with Taylor Farms and Cyclospora or with these infant formula outbreaks, or even, you know, you mentioned earlier, the raw milk outbreaks that have been coming up as well.
2: That's Marsha Brown, food and agricultural reporter with Politico. Marsha, thank you so much.
3: Robin, thanks so much for having me.
2: Okay, well, thank you for being here this hour, and stay right there, please, because coming up next, a break from the news with jazz guy Pat Metheny. That's next, here and now.
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1: I'm Robin Young. It's Here and Now. 20-time Grammy Award-winning jazz icon Pat Metheny could just sit back and release a greatest hits album with favorites like Phase Dance. Phase Dance from the first Pat Metheny Group album with the late Lyle Mays in 1978. Pat could also reach back to 1976 and re-release the record that started it all, Bright Size Life, with the late Jaco Pastorius and Bob Moses.

There have been 50th anniversary celebrations of Bright's Eyes around the world this year, including one in Holland. But Pat's been busy finding new ways to dazzle. And for the past 8 years, that's been through his Side Eye project, a way to showcase a revolving cast of younger players. First with 2021's live CD, Side Eye NYC. And now Pat's on tour behind the new CD, Side Eye 3+.

0: an explosion of new songs, including ballads that reflect his roots. Or, Pat, you say roots.
1: Roots.
0: No, see, roots. You say roots. You're still from Missouri.
1: Well, you know, my life since my days in Lee Summit, Missouri, you know, when I hear those little bits of Bright Side's life where it was much closer to the openness, the backyard for me now is literally the whole world. I mean, because I've been so lucky to play everywhere.
0: But on this CD, you found two young musicians here in the U.S., Chris Fishman from L.A. on piano, New Orleans' Joe Dyson on drums, and on this cut, a very American sound, although, you know, twisted a little. This cut is called Urban and Western. It's like a guitar slinger walks into a blues bar. We know you enlisted Mark Kibble from one of your favorite bands, the vocal group Take Six, to add a choir, but let's listen to the open first.

you know, I love playing with Chris and Joe so much. But really quickly, I was like, man, what I'm writing here is not trio stuff exactly. You know, I tend not to fight with my thing inside. I just kind of, okay, so what is it then? I know what I'm hearing here, but man, maybe I really, like, how would I even do that? I said, Mark, I'm hearing this. Am I crazy? And he wrote me right back. He said, you are not crazy. I see exactly.

0: It's just beautiful. Tell us more about the Side Eye Project, bringing in younger players.
1: You know, I was such a beneficiary of getting opportunities to play with older musicians, starting when I was 15 or so around Kansas City. And then that led to getting to play with Gary Burton, as I often say, like joining the Beatles for me, because that was my favorite band. But even after I started my own thing, I always made a point to, you know, play with Roy Haynes whenever he would call, or Sonny Rollins and the band that Jack DeJohnette put together with Herbie Hancock and me and Dave Holland. And then, of course, my best friend in life wound up being Charlie Hayden. You know, I always kind of felt it was important to be around them for the same reasons that I feel like I can probably offer something to these guys, which is I've done it a long time. And there's an aspect to this music. It really only can be communicated by being on the bandstand with somebody night after night after night. There's really no substitute for that.
0: But you seem to express surprise that all these young people know Bright Side's life from 50 years ago. Just your thoughts on maybe looking around and saying, oh, now the elder is me.
1: Well, you know, it's funny. It took me a long time to describe to other musicians kind of what it was that I was thinking. And then suddenly there's like Christian McBride, Brad Meldow, a certain age group that's about 12 years younger than me. You know, they all kind of got in touch with me and they could come up to my place and play and they knew exactly what to do. I didn't have to say anything. And now these new guys, you know, Brad and those guys are old guys to them. So it's kind of like two generations down now. I don't have to say a word. They just kind of know what to do. Not only that, they are able to add something of their own to that. And as far as being now, you know, when I first even started this Side Eye thing, yeah, it's like I'm going to hire like younger musicians and all that. But at this point, the only two people that are not younger than me are Ron Carter and Herbie Hancock. And, you know, so I can hire everybody now, you know.
0: It's like,

I want to listen to a little of Make a New World. And we're going to first listen to how it starts. You know, very pretty. Sounds like a Pat Metheny song. And then, suddenly it's a scary three-act play. And then we're going back to the opening theme.

0: Abernathy, talk about your, epic cinematic pieces.
1: Gary Burton was a big one for me in terms of somebody who could take ideas and really kind of just have a kind of sense of infinity about them. Mm-hmm. Ornette was like that too.
0: Ornette Coleman, a saxophonist composer.
1: Yeah, what they showed in common was this sort of bottomless pit of Gary Burton-ness and Ornette-ness. I mean, they could just go forever. There's infinity Bill Frisell. And it doesn't matter to me if it's somebody knocking down a bunch of trash cans down a flight of stairs and then transcribing that, or if it's somebody who can just barely play. It's the way people do whatever they do. That's sort of where the interest is for me.
0: Yeah. Well, we have to touch on the ballads. Let's listen to a little of Our Old Street.

0: Tell us more about the ballads.
1: You know, the precedence for, of course, Gary Burton's band, which was a pioneer in a way of sort of incorporating a certain kind of American folk or country vernacular into the thing. It's funny because at the same time, I mean, you know, being able to play Giant Steps in all 12 keys, that's a famous Coltrane tune. It's very easy for me to find people who can play really complicated. Mm-hmm. There's millions of them now. It's almost impossible for me to find somebody who can just play the melody to Farmer's Trust

0: and make it do its thing. And what I'm excited about with this current band, that, you know, we can do like really hard, complicated stuff, but we can play real simple too. If I have to define the concept, that sort of gets to the heart of a lot of it.
1: This is the test. Can you play this?
0: Yeah. And you'd be surprised how difficult it is to find that, to kind of give it something. You know, it's funny. I mean, we've talked a little bit about Charlie Hayden in all of this. You know, sometimes I stand back. It's like, what did Charlie actually do back there? You know, I mean, most of the time he was just playing the root and kind of the basic stuff, but he would somehow manage to attach the root to the, like, the universe. It was like, this isn't just the root of this chord. This is the root of, like, all being.
1: Can we just listen to it? We always have him. Can we just listen to
0: sure.
1: it? Yeah.
0: Sure.

0: Isn't it? Oh, I'm sorry.
1: Yeah. I mean, you know, Charlie was connected really to so many things, you know, being from Missouri, like we both were, was something we shared pretty closely over the years. And yeah, Charlie.
0: Yeah. Well, we're going to end on So Far So Good, which feels like an appropriate benediction from the new CD, Side Eye 3 Plus. Pat Metheny, reflecting back and looking ahead. Pat, thank you so much.
1: Thank you, Robin. It's always great talking to you. Love the show. It's great to have you on Sirius XM. We can listen, you know, all over the place. So,
0: thank you.

0: It's here and now.
1: Live from NPR News in Boston, I'm Josie Guarino. 65% of American adults now blame President Trump's policies, including his aggressive tariffs and the ongoing war with Iran, for persistently high costs. That's according to a new Associated Press NORC Center poll. The polling numbers come just weeks before the midterm elections. Republicans are fighting to maintain control of Congress while Trump travels through deep red states like Texas and Oklahoma for a packed schedule of rallies. The Republican president is urging voters to treat these midterms as if he's on the ballot, even as many within his own party now fault him for failing to deliver on promised economic relief. The family of Renee Good is suing the U.S. government and several immigration officials over her fatal shooting by an ICE agent. The two wrongful death lawsuits were filed today by Good's partner and brother. The 37-year-old mother was shot inside her SUV on January 7th during a federal immigration crackdown in Minneapolis. The Justice Department did not immediately comment. A medical helicopter transporting a patient crashed into the ocean off California's Catalina Island, killing two people and leaving two others hospitalized. Rescuers are searching for a fifth person identified as the patient who went missing after the aircraft went down shortly after takeoff last night. This is Here and Now.
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3: The U.S. Senate race in Maine could decide who controls Congress. Republican incumbent Susan Collins has won the state five times, but can Democratic challenger Troy Jackson surprise her?
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0: It's Here and Now. Torrey pines, T-O-R-R-E-Y, are rare and endangered. The trees grow only along the coast of San Diego County and on Santa Rosa Island near Santa Barbara. Many of them look like they've been sculpted by the wind. In May, a wildfire swept through a grove of the trees on Santa Rosa Island, damaging them and making them more vulnerable to erosion. Well, now scientists are racing to protect the torrey pines before potentially heavy rains caused by El Nino this winter. From member station KCBX, Kendra Hanna has more.
7: To get to Santa Rosa Island, you have to take an hours-long boat ride from mainland Southern California. Santa Rosa is part of the Channel Islands National Park, and it's full of beaches, grassy hills, and island foxes. But for restoration ecologist Michelle Gross, what's most exciting are the plants.
8: Yeah, I mean, it's incredible to see like some of these plants that occur out here and nowhere else on Earth. I think there's like a total of five that are just occur on Santa Rosa, none of the other islands. So yeah, it's pretty special.
7: One very special plant that grows here is the torrey pine. It's a wide, twisty tree that sometimes grows sideways like a bonsai. Gross is with the California Institute of Environmental Studies, which works with the National Park Service on torrey pine restoration. Here's how she describes them.
8: Majestic. Magical, gorgeous, glorious.
7: According to the National Park Service, the species is vulnerable to extinction. That's because its limited genetic variability means it can't adapt well to environmental changes like drought. Plus, they only grow here and in San Diego, which is why the National Park Service is so concerned about helping them recover from a wildfire in May. More than 24,000 torrey pines live on the island, and Gross says the fire damaged a portion of them.
8: some could be completely consumed and black to skeletons, and others are just partially damaged. Some are still retaining. It's just a big, big mixed bag right now at this point.
7: The Park Service estimates that between 60 to 80% of the Torrey pines on the island could die from burns. But Gidoff says it might not be that many. Some of the burned pines have started growing new needles, which is promising. Unfortunately, the trees are now facing a new threat, El Nino. It could mean more heavy rain on the island that can erode the soil around the tree's roots.
8: Previously, you know, you had inches of, you know, years of accumulated pine needles.
7: But the fire burned all of those needles, leaving behind bare dirt.
8: If you get some heavy rain events, it's going to disturb the soil. If you get too much too fast, then all that soil could, you know, slide down the slopes.
7: That soil is important for the health of the trees, but it's also full of the seeds that could be the next generation of Torrey pines. The National Park Service is trying to address this in two ways: protect the trees and plant new ones. Gidoff and her colleagues are working on both projects at the island's native plant nursery.
8: Let's just go step into the seed shack.
7: We walk into a small shed that Gidoff calls the seed shack. Cradled in Gidoff's palm, Torrey pine seeds look a bit like almonds. The restoration team will use them to propagate hundreds of new trees. They're also installing erosion protection. A volunteer cuts up hemp and jute nets, which will be rolled into long tubes and then nailed into the ground around the Torrey pine grove. They catch debris and slow the rainfall as it rolls downhill. Gidoff says she's optimistic about the future of the grove, but we'll have to wait and see how the pines react to the challenges of this year. For NPR News, I'm Kendra Hanna on Santa Rosa Island.
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0: Tennessee officials attempted to execute a woman for a murder committed 3 decades ago when she was 18 years old. She would have been the first woman executed in Tennessee in more than 200 years, but the lethal injections failed. A death penalty expert calls it unprecedented. We answer questions about it on the next morning edition from NPR News.
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6: I'm Indira Lakshmanan. It's Here and Now. A warning that this next story deals with suicide and veterans who face an elevated risk of suicide, 1.5 times higher than the rest of the American public. First, the troubling statistics. About 133 Americans will die by suicide today, according to the Centers for Disease Control and Prevention. 17 of those will likely be veterans. After accidental injuries, including overdoses, suicide is the second leading cause of death for veterans under the age of 45. To find out more about what's being done to support veterans, we're joined now by Aaron Fletcher, a psychologist and director of the Warrior Care Network at the Wounded Warrior Project. Aaron, welcome and thank you for joining us.
7: Thank you so much for having me.
6: First, I want to remind listeners that if you or someone you know is in crisis or considering suicide, you can phone or text the 988 Lifeline 24 hours a day for support. And Aaron, in researching for this interview, we learned that when someone reaches that hotline, veterans can dial 1 to be connected to a specific crisis line just for them. Tell us more about that.
7: Absolutely. So being able to press 1 for veterans is a really, you know, an incredible option when we think about how to prevent suicide and the importance of having veterans and service members feel connected to somebody who has some military cultural competence, some understanding about some specifics of what they might have gone through. They have a sense of the lingo, you know, that's used and what that individual might be experiencing. And we know in times of crisis, having that sense of connection and having that sense of being understood is incredibly important.
6: Right. Well, we recently learned from the acting U.S. Navy Secretary that 8 sailors assigned to the USS Abraham Lincoln Strike Group survived suicide attempts during their recent long deployment. Listeners will remember they spent more than 10 months at sea supporting combat operations and naval blockades in Iran in reportedly desperate conditions with severe food and supply shortages and extreme heat. Tell us about how the war in Iran is affecting both active duty members of the military as well as veterans.
7: Certainly. So, you know, anytime, you know, we hear about service members, you know, struggling to this degree, we take it seriously. It absolutely reinforces something that we do know, and that suicide prevention has to start before someone reaches crisis. That means strengthening connection, recognizing warning signs, reducing barriers to care, and making sure people know where to turn to for help. you know, military actions can bring up memories for veterans, you know, who are struggling. You know, we know that suicide is a complex issue, and so we want to take a very comprehensive and holistic approach to its prevention and really looking at how we can best get ahead of a crisis before it happens.
6: Well, I'm thinking about so much that's in the headlines could be triggering for the people who you serve. Just yesterday, the U.S. military withdrew its forces from Iraq after 23 years. Do major deployments and withdrawals like this provoke strong emotions among the veterans you work with?
7: It can, absolutely. And we're certainly aware of that. And that's why these conversations are so important. We want those that we serve to know that, you know, painful memories and distressing emotions can happen, certainly, you know, when situations like this occur. And we want them to know that there's resources available. And most importantly, there's hope in these situations, that there's support that can be offered, and that we're here to provide that sense of community and that sense of connection, which we know is so incredibly healing.
6: Mm. I was also struck by this number. 62% of veterans who died by suicide in 2024 were not receiving VA health care in the last year of their life. My colleague Peter O'Dowd spoke to veteran Shantae Franco last month, and I want to play a bit about what she told him. Let's listen.
8: I always thought because I hadn't deployed, there's no reason for me to have post-traumatic stress disorder. And so I just kept putting it off to the wayside. And then the intrusive thoughts never stopped. But again, I didn't verbalize it. One, because I thought no one would understand. Two, shame. Shame is such a silent killer. And with shame comes isolation as well.
6: I'd love for you to comment on what Shantae said and how it informs the kind of advice you would give to any veterans out there listening who know they need help but haven't reached out to anyone.
7: Well, first, I would say it's, number one, it's incredibly brave for her to share her experience. And she's not alone in that sense of people feeling like their struggles aren't enough, you know, to warrant, you know, formal treatment, or, you know, I didn't deploy, so I shouldn't be struggling. And if I am struggling, that says that I'm weak, or that, you know, I'm not competent enough to, you know, to handle this. And that couldn't be further from the truth. The idea of raising your hand and saying, I'm struggling, is an incredible sign of strength. We know, though, that the mental health stigma is real. And there is a great deal of shame around seeking support and treatment for mental health. And that's why these types of conversations are so incredibly important. And that's why it's so important for those that are struggling to be willing to share their experience. I can't tell you, you know, I can talk as a, you know, as a mental health professional, you know, till I'm blue in the face about how, you know, important it is to seek care. But hearing that story from a service member is incredibly powerful and really opens the eyes of, you know, her fellow brothers and sisters to know that they're not alone and that help exists.
6: Mm. I'm thinking about how military culture, not only in this country, emphasizes toughness, self-reliance, and it leaves some veterans and active duty military concerned about how they might be perceived if they seek care. What is your advice to veterans or active duty military who may be struggling in this culture, particularly females who might feel there's not a place for them in the military?
7: I would absolutely say that there is a place for them, that there are resources available, particularly through places like Wounded Warrior Project, you know, specific programs and services designed, you know, for female service members and female veterans. And most importantly, I can't emphasize this enough. Seeking help is not a sign of weakness, particularly seeking mental health treatment. You know, I've talked to, you know, lots and lots of warriors about how we're really looking to change this narrative. I want being able to talk about our mental health the same way we're willing to talk about our high blood pressure or our diabetes, or, you know, I have high cholesterol, and so I'm changing my diet, I'm seeing my physician. We want those same conversations to be around mental health. This isn't a sign of weakness. This isn't hopeless. You know, recovery doesn't have to take years of just white knuckling your way through distress and difficulty. There's so much hope and so many resources.
6: I see. Before I let you go, what are some simple things that a veteran who may be struggling or their loved ones can do for them to help?
7: Call someone. Call someone that cares about them, that knows them, who can, you know, just a check-in, a sense of this person cares about me, I'm not alone, and that these feelings that I'm experiencing are temporary. That's, you know, incredibly curative.
6: How about our other listeners? What can they do to support veterans in their own communities?
7: Such a great question. Be willing to have these conversations, knowing, I mean, we just had a great conversation about these, you know, statistics, which, you know, for some individuals may feel like, well, I'm not trained. I don't know what I would do, you know, in these situations. And that sense of human connection, of being willing to say to somebody, hey, it looks like, you know, you're a little down today, or I've noticed that you've been pulling away, and I'm here for you. I don't have all the answers, but what I do know is that you don't have to go through this alone.
6: That's psychologist Erin Fletcher. She's the director for the Warrior Care Network at Wounded Warrior Project. Erin, thank you so much.
7: Thank you.
6: And if you or someone you know may be considering suicide or in crisis, please dial 988. If you're a veteran, you can press 1. For more information, including how to access the crisis line from overseas, you can go to veteranscrisisline.net. 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
1: It's Here and Now. If you grew peppers this fall or are picking some up, listen up, because Here and Now resident chef Kathy Gunst has new recipes to share, and she's here in the studio. Yay! And
2: yay!
1: Not just because you brought food, because
2: sure,
1: we love seeing you. Hi.
2: Hi. It's so good to be here. Yeah.
3: So, Kathy, we're not talking about chili peppers, but these gorgeous sweet bell peppers that we're looking at from your garden that come in green, yellow, beautiful, orange, and red. Now, you weren't always a fan of the bell pepper. Why not?
2: In fact, if you asked me what one of my least favorite foods was, I would say
1: what?
2: Particularly those green. I found them tasteless. But this time of year, you go to a farmer's market and you see these colors and you crunch on one and it bursts these juices. And suddenly I said, time to rethink the sweet pepper. So here we are.
1: And aren't we lucky you did? Okay. So first dish, peppers and onions.
2: Yes. An Italian sort of side dish. Pepperonata. How was that? Very well done. This is a wonderful dish because it is so simple, but it screams flavor.
1: Is this what we have?
2: This is what you have.
3: Let's take a bite.
2: So while you bite, one bite each, I will describe. You take the peppers, you core them, you seed them, you thinly slice them, you saute them with onions, and they become silky soft. The texture is just what I love. Then you fry capers in olive oil. Capers are a bud, and they start to pop and open up almost like a flower. You add some chili flakes, fresh oregano, and vinegar, and you've got this gorgeous dish. You're eating it on a crostini, which is a piece of crunchy bread that I cooked in a little olive oil with some whipped feta on it. But you could add this on top of fish dishes, chicken, polenta, rice, pasta.
3: Right.
2: Just wonderful,
3: so
2: simple.
3: So a real flavor addition, not just a garnish, but it's just waking up this entire crostini.
2: I love it. Excellent point. Yes.
3: All right, Kathy, you also have a recipe for my absolute favorite hearty brunch dish, shashuka. It's that Middle Eastern, North African dish of eggs poached in a savory tomato and garlic sauce. But your version uses a lot of peppers. Tell us about it.
2: And it uses them in two different ways. So you take a tomato sauce, or if you still have them, you chop up fresh tomatoes, and then you're going to add some garlic and a bunch of peppers, red, yellow, green, orange, seeded, thinly sliced. You could also add a poblano, which has a tiny bit of spice. You're going to roast that pepper sauce, the tomato sauce. Then you're going to crack four eggs on it, crumble some feta cheese. Then you're going to take more slices of the red, yellow, orange, green peppers and put it on top and roast it. So the peppers on top don't fully cook, so they give you the crunch and the color, and then you have the ooey-gooey egg and the creamy feta. And it's just an explosion of colors and textures.
1: Oh, wonderful. You are breaking the website right now. HereNow.org will have the recipes. But real quick, we've talked before about putting peppers, you know, on the stove or on a grill, so you kind of burn the outside, then you put them in a paper bag to steam them, then you burn your fingers to get the skin off, or is that just me?
2: That's
1: not the
2: process.
1: Not the skin of your fingers. That sounded awful. But to get the outside of the bell pepper off.
2: Yeah, this is when you want something that's called roasted peppers. People buy them in the jar, but it's so easy. You put it directly on heat, whether it's a fire, a charcoal, or a gas grill, or right on your stove, immediately into the paper bag.
1: Right.
2: So it steams it, peel them right off, and you can keep those roasted peppers in olive oil in a jar in your fridge for weeks.
1: That's fabulous.
3: Well,
1: okay.
3: I'm thinking about our favorite dish with peppers is putting these gorgeous colored peppers, the kind of mini size, into chicken stew to color it up, the sort of Middle Eastern chicken chickpea stew. But I want to ask you about your take on a classic dish, which is stir-fried beef with peppers. It's popular in Chinese, Peruvian, Jamaican culture.
2: Correct.
3: Tell us what is different about your version of this dish.
2: I use a lot of peppers, and this dish comes together in about 15 minutes. So this is like a Thursday night perfect dish. You thinly slice whatever type of beef you want. It can be a strip steak, skirt, flank, ribeye, very thin. You marinate it in some cornstarch, soy sauce, or tamari, little bit of sesame oil. Then you're going to stir fry garlic and ginger and peppers and onions, a little more soy, some rice wine vinegar, and you just throw the beef in. And if you have a pot of rice, you have this gorgeous, fresh autumnal dinner in 15 minutes.
3: And sizzling and just, you know, with the savory meat, but also the sweet of the peppers. That sounds incredible.
2: Exactly.
1: Okay, we just have a little bit of time left here. If there's anything more you want to tell us for tips, but how late do you get peppers?
2: I mean,
1: you have a gorgeous garden.
2: Depends where you are. I mean, they're one of the last things to harvest, so they're going to be around for several weeks. I do want to talk about how unbelievably healthy they are for you. They are said to boost your immune system. They're incredibly low in calories. I feel like I'm one of those 1-800 numbers. Fiber, protein, vitamin C, A, B6, and improves digestion. So, yeah, definitely time to rethink sweet bell peppers.
1: Okay. We have been talking peppers with Here and Now resident chef Kathy Gunst. We'll have all of her recipes at herenow.org. And again, you know, you may want to wear gloves if you do the steaming thing. I'm just saying, you know.
2: Oh, not to burn your fingers?
1: Not to burn your fingers. Kathy, thank you so much for coming in and bringing such a tasty dish.
2: So nice to be
3: here. Delicious.
1: Yeah. Here and Now is a production of NPR and WBUR. I'm Robin Young.
3: I'm Indira Lakshmanan.
2: I'm Kathy Gunst. It's Here and Now.
1: Yes, it is.
2: That was fun.

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3: Here's your MPB weather forecast. Well, it's been a beautiful but warm start to the month of October today. Temperatures are working their way up towards the low to mid 90s across a majority of the Magnolia State, but upper 80s for those further down south and along the coastline. Rain chances not playing a role in the forecast today, but that will change throughout the weekend ahead. We do expect a few isolated, potentially heavy showers in the central northern portions of the state this afternoon and evening, but again, these will struggle and most will continue to stay dry. We'll, of course, keep you updated on the increased rain chances heading throughout the next few days. But for Mississippi Live and MPB, I'm meteorologist Caleb Edelblut.
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5: From NPR and WBUR Boston, I'm Robin Young.
6: I'm Indira Lakshman on It's Here and Now. Coming up, 1,000 pages of Cornell's internal investigation reveal new details about rape allegations against campus fraternity members. A New York Times reporter shares her findings.
5: Also, homebuyers think they want an old house with character and a lower price tag, but in many places, new construction is now less expensive.
7: That's a really important finding, and it's kind of counterintuitive, right? Like, why would I pay more for something that's older when I can get something new?
6: And Pulitzer Prize winner Ayat Akhtar's luminous new novel, The Radiance, explores the nature of reality. But is it memoir or fiction?
8: So much of what I'm drawing from is drawn from my life, but so much is also concocted or reshaped or dramatically purposed.
6: Coming up Here and Now.
5: The news is first.
9: Live from NPR News, I'm Lakshmi Singh. There's still no definitive word on the condition of the death row inmate who survived an execution last night in Tennessee. Krista Gail Pike was sentenced to death for 1995 murder. She was given two injections of lethal doses of a sedative, but she survived and was taken to a nearby hospital. Catherine Sweeney of member station WPLN spoke to NPR's Here and Now about the debate surrounding executions, which in the wake of this latest development, Tennessee Governor Bill Lee has put on hold in the state.
10: A lot of doctors here say basically only unethical doctors would sign up to be involved in this. Only unethical healthcare workers would, because every ethics code says they're not supposed to participate in executions. And so all we know is it was catastrophically wrong. It was an enormous dose of a sedative and she was still breathing. But we don't know much about her condition now either. They're being very secretive about it. We do know that she is still alive, but that's about it.
9: A New York prosecutor now says he did not have access to full transcripts of a woman's account of being raped at Cornell University in 2024 when he decided not to pursue the case. District Attorney Matthew Van Houten says he stopped the investigation after only reviewing the woman's signed statement. Here's NPR's Brian Mann.
11: Van Houten has said the former student, who alleged in a recent civil lawsuit that she was gang raped by seven male students, gave a different account to campus police 2 years ago, describing her participation in drug use and sex at a frat party as, quote, voluntary, conscious, and consensual. But now more full transcripts of the woman's interviews with campus police investigators have been reported by multiple news outlets. They show she described the incident at the time in graphic terms as rape. In a statement to WSKG Radio, Van Houten says he didn't see that information before stopping the investigation. If it's factual, we absolutely should have been informed about what Jane Doe said to police, Van Houten said. Brian Mann, NPR News, Ithaca, New York.
9: Starting today, states will pay for a larger share of the bill to run the food assistance program known as SNAP. Here's NPR's Juliana Kim.
12: Last year's massive Republican tax and spending law, known as the One Big Beautiful Bill Act, included major changes to how SNAP is funded, shifting more of the costs onto states rather than the federal government. As a result, states may need to spend 2 to 3 times more in the future in order to keep the food assistance program running. That's according to the Georgetown Center on Poverty and Inequality. The key question now is how states will afford these new costs to SNAP. Policy experts say states may need to raise taxes, cut funding for other programs, or reduce access to food benefits. And it comes as SNAP participation is already rapidly dropping. Juliana Kim, NPR News.
9: Again, federal funding for costs, including state SNAP workers, will shrink by half. It's NPR News. A judge has ruled that the federal government cannot revive its reflecting pool vandalism case against a former Olympic canoeist. NPR's Rachel Treisman has details.
13: In a 26-page ruling, a D.C. Superior Court judge granted David Hearn's request to have his reflecting pool case dismissed with prejudice, so it cannot be brought again. The judge said that would have been a possibility because of the, quote, political pressure brought by the President of the United States upon his subordinate officers. Federal prosecutors dropped the vandalism charges against the former Olympic canoeist and three other people in late July, admitting that the reflecting pool damage was the result of, quote, botched installation. President Trump continued to blame vandalism and lash out at prosecutors for saying otherwise, prompting Hearn's legal fight to close the case for good. Rachel Treisman, NPR News.
9: British counterterrorism police say they arrested a 27-year-old man in London today in connection with a suspected terrorism plot on an airbase in England that's used by the U.S. military. Authorities say the suspect is a dual UK-Iranian national. Five other men arrested Sunday were released on bail. Prime Minister Andy Burnham has said the government sees, quote, strong indications Iran played a role, a claim the Iranian embassy has denied. The Russian government's threatening to stop supplying diesel to global energy markets until sanctions against it are lifted. President Vladimir Putin informed a think tank forum in Moscow of his plans today, citing losses from Ukraine's attacks on Russian oil refineries. President Trump's blamed those attacks for the economic hit to global delivery networks that depend on diesel. It's NPR.
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5: I'm Robin Young. It's Here and Now. And we're a little over a month away from midterm elections that Democrats think will return them to power in the House, maybe the Senate, possibly even state houses. This morning, the Cook Political Report shifted the governor's race in Texas and Florida from likely Republican to lean Republican. But President Trump is begging Republicans to get out and vote as if he was on the ballot. He's also not explicitly ruling out sending federal immigration agents to polling locations, which will also have federal observers and party monitors as usual. Our first guest this hour has run elections for years. Tammy Patrick is Chief Programs Officer at the Election Center, also known as the National Association of Election Officials. She served on President Obama's Commission on Election Administration. So, Tammy, the Trump administration has sued states for their voter rolls, tried to restrict mail-in voting, tried to make the post office the judge of who gets to vote by mail. Courts and states have denied him. But do you think that's the story of this election, increased federal involvement?
17: I think it might be. And here's the challenge that we have in this moment. It's important to note that before every federal election for the last couple of decades that I've been doing this work, there has been a posture of increased observation, increased, either the political parties or others who are going to be at the polls in droves. And that usually doesn't play out in quite that way. So in this moment, I'm not sure if we're really going to see that manifest because it's been postulated numerous times before and has not come to fruition. But in this moment, we are seeing changes in the way the federal government has been involving itself in elections. And it's really important for listeners to realize that our elections are run by professionals at the state and local level.
18: Right.
17: It has been that way for, you know, since the beginning of our country.
18: Yeah. Well, there is, you know, fear of outside interference. And generals have told members of Congress, like Michigan Senator Alyssa Slotkin, that there are no plans for troops to be deployed at polling places. But Homeland Security Secretary Mark Wayne Mullen says immigration agents will be there if there are specific threats. That is vague to some state officials. Have we been here before where we're talking about troops or federal agents at polls?
17: We have not. The most important piece here for listeners and voters to realize is that it's really easy to say things. It's more difficult to actually make them come to pass. And what I mean by that is that if you say, I'm going to rig an election, I'm going to hack voting equipment, it's very easy to say that and to spread that message. It's much harder to do all of these things, and it's much harder to do all these things everywhere. So even if it's the case that we have observers, and we always have federal observers and party observers at the polls in every election, but the federal observers are usually, you know, a few of them across the country, it's not going to be the case that this is something that every voter is going to encounter if they choose to vote right in person.
18: Well, what about the effect of saying things? You know, does just the saying, as, you know, President Trump has done, well, there's fraud with ballots, or does that have an impact on the vote?
17: It remains to be seen if it will have an impact, because what we know from some research is that when there are policies and practices that are put in place that are seemingly obstacles to voters, it actually increases turnout because voters realize that voting is their superpower. And it's important for them to not let someone take it away easily or lightly or to be dissuaded.
18: We know the Department of Justice is sending 1,000 monitors, the largest number under a Republican president, to the polls. Political parties, outside groups will also send observers. What is your advice to them and voters?
17: So it's important for voters to realize that observers are not there to interact with the voters in the polling place. I had a former state elections director tell me that when he would train his observers, he would tell them, you're there to use your eyes, your ears, and not your mouth.
18: Mm.
17: So it's important for voters to realize that even if there are observers there, that's good. We have a transparent election system, but they are not there to intercede, to intercept, to impede the process in any way. And if they see that, or if they feel that they have been approached incorrectly or improperly, they need to reach out to the local election official.
18: Yeah. Well, early voting has already begun. Just your sense of what we might expect to see, what you're hearing, how it might go.
17: So at this point, what we're seeing is that many people are still wanting to vote by mail. Many people are saying that they want to get their ballots early so they can return them early. And the sooner ballots get returned, the sooner they are processed and counted and can be included in those election night results and not be on the cliffhangers for all of those close races.
18: Tammy Patrick, Chief Programs Officer at the Election Center, also known as the National Association of Election Officials. Tammy, thank you so much.
17: Thank you so much for having me.
19: Now to an update from Cornell University, where New York prosecutors have reopened a criminal investigation that is raising questions about sexual assault on college campuses and how universities handle such reports. And a warning to listeners, this conversation will include discussion of rape. The New York Times has obtained more than 1,000 pages from Cornell's internal investigation related to an alleged gang rape at a fraternity house 2 years ago. Text, emails, and interviews reveal crucial details of what happened in the 3 weeks between a party at the Chi Phi fraternity and a report made to campus police. A female student who's being referred to as Jane Doe alleged that she was drugged and raped by 7 members of the frat. Sharon Otterman is one of the reporters who broke this story for The Times, and she joins us now. Sharon, welcome.
20: Thank you so much.
19: So the documents you reviewed paint a picture of a woman who seems to be processing over these 3 weeks what has happened to her. She's just 20 years old. She's only a sophomore. She has just joined a sorority. Tell us about your takeaway from these documents overall.
20: I think the documents provide us with this crucial window to see how a potential victim of sexual assault will process this information in real time. When she first talks to her roommates, she doesn't use words like rape, but she's also very sort of defensive and being strange, weird, you know, from their point of view about how she's describing it. So they know that something more went on. And I think over those 3 weeks, she comes to terms with the fact that she lost control and that things happened to her body that she did not want to happen.
19: Hmm. I was struck that in her interview with campus police that happened 3 weeks after the party, she said, quote, "I can say with 100% confidence I was raped." And yet the original 6-page summary report that was filed at the time by Cornell campus police did not include that quote, didn't even use the word rape. What is the reason for that? And could that be why the district attorney at the time did not move forward with a criminal case?
20: If you read police reports, they're not gripping narratives. And this police officer decided to omit anything that he did not think was a sort of who, what, where, when, why statement of fact. But in doing so, he left out crucial context about why a woman in this situation would take a drug or why she would not verbally stand up and say no. These are the kinds of consent-based moments that most, you know, modern women have experienced. And they know how difficult in these situations this can be. The DA never gets to see the full breadth of what she actually says to the police investigator because he receives a very abbreviated report that is just a recitation and kind of like a flattening of some of the descriptions that she gives of the moments that disturbed her the most. And so that might not fully explain why he decided not to prosecute, because there are very high bars to proving rape in New York State. But it definitely seems to make it more understandable why he might not have.
19: I want to talk about the text messages you reviewed between the alleged victim, her friends, and the men involved. The texts show a lot of confusion, even for the alleged victim herself, about what happened at the party. But then some of the young men involved apologized to her by text after the event. Talk about that.
20: I think after the party, the men got together and realized, like, oh, wow, that got out of hand. And everybody went into kind of damage control mode. Some of her texts, she later says, are her trying to get information about what happened that night from them to try to fill in some of the gaps of her memory. So she did have kind of a strategic goal in some of the communications with the men. And the men, I think, had a strategic goal in apologizing to her and trying to say, hey, let's not worry about this. Let's let bygones be bygones.
19: How did the university's interviews with 6 of the 7 accused men square with the texts between Jane Doe and these men that you reviewed?
20: I mean, none of the men admit doing anything beyond the drug use. Some do say that they engaged in consensual sex. One of the men actually accuses her of being the aggressor and sort of counterclaims against her. There's a sort of a diversity of responses from them, but you could put them all in the category of denial.
9: I'm wondering what universities can do better because, you know, this is a young woman who was only 20 years old. She was confused by what happened. She went and saw a medical doctor, and the report seems to indicate that the doctor kind of dismissed her concerns and said, maybe you should go get therapy. So how can universities and the authorities there be doing better?
20: There is enormous room for improvement. I know universities have tried training, but it's really a culture shift, and there's been a lot of research done on this, how do we improve these sorts of cultural situations to make this completely unacceptable. And so this is a work in progress that not just Cornell, but, you know, all universities are working on.
9: Sharon Otterman covers higher education for The New York Times. She was part of the team that broke the story about the 1,000 pages of internal documents related to this investigation. Sharon, thank you so much.
20: Thank you.
9: This is Here and Now.
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1: It's Here and Now, and we've been taking a weeks-long look at housing. It's not a pretty sight. We've also been asking, what are you seeing? We heard from Greg Skipton of Farmington, New York. He was a stay-at-home dad when he jumped into the housing market about 4 years ago. Didn't have much luck at first.
2: We were outbid for cash offers on multiple properties, including one that we went more than $100,000 over the asking price and over our initial top plan budget. We were fortunate, however, that our realtor talked us into looking into a new build spec home, which we had initially ruled out as we were looking for something with older charm. But the house checked all of our basic boxes, was priced in our budget, and as the first completed home in the neighborhood, the developer gave it to us at the listed price, which was well below what we'd been bidding elsewhere.
1: Well, so thank you, Greg, for that and for listening. And he goes on to say, new construction may not be on your radar if you're looking to buy a house, but it may be worth your while in this current market. Let's see what Joel Berner says. He is senior economist for Realtor.com. Hi, Joel.
3: Hi, thank you for having me. And I could not agree more. New construction should be on your radar if you're looking for homes right now.
1: Okay, tell us more, because, you know, a lot of people, as Greg said, oh, I want a house with character in an older neighborhood. It always already has a lot of foliage. You know, why? Why look at new?
3: Yeah, new construction saves you money over the total time that you own the home. We did an analysis earlier this year finding that new construction buyers save over $25,000 in the first 10 years of owning their home. That's based on having to replace major systems in older homes and the energy use advantages of new construction. So even if that sticker price is a little bit higher, you may make it up over time.
1: Wow, you may have just answered my next question when you mentioned the energy use. Zillow reports a trend reversal. It used to be from 2018 to 2024 that new construction homes cost more than existing homes. Now it's the opposite. Is it partly because of the energy saving and some of the, you know, the new technology?
3: That can be part of it, but really it's kind of a geographic mix issue. You know, I kind of recreated that Zillow analysis and got a similar result that in about 30 of the top 100 metros by household size, that new construction is priced lower on a per square foot basis than existing homes. And that's a really important finding, and it's kind of counterintuitive, right? Like, why would I pay more for something that's older when I can get something new? But really what we find is that in these areas where new construction is competitively priced, a lot of times the homes are in new developments kind of in the suburban and exurban parts of the metro area. So the land that they're sitting on often isn't as valuable as it is in city centers where some of the older neighborhoods are. So it's a little bit of a geographic mix issue. But also it's the fact that builders are really motivated to sell right now. They have a lot of inventory and a slow pace of sales throughout a lot of 2026. So they're more likely to cut prices and more likely to offer incentives to buyers than resale homeowners are.
1: Because it was counterintuitive. If they cost more, you know, back in 2018 and cost less now, that doesn't make sense given the, you know, tariffs and all the, you know, inflation things we're hearing, but you just explained the reason. Okay, let's go on to Lucas Miller. He's also a new build convert. He said he had looked at pre-owned homes for sale, but was finding shoddy flips and poorly maintained homes.
4: My wife and I just bought a new build in McCordsville, Indiana for $430,000 at a 5% fixed rate due to builder incentives. And I think there can be a lot of trepidation around

0: Very common. So builders are really trying to meet buyers where they are, and something that they can do because of the volume of loans that they bring to mortgage originators is they can get good deals on those rates, kind of package things together and offer lower rates. A lot of times they do have to pay for these buy downs, but reduced rates are the most common incentive that we see listed on Realtor.com for new construction homes. And so I think a lot of buyers are staring down the barrel of a 7% mortgage rate and saying, I just can't afford this right now. But builders come in. And what we actually found in our most recent analysis was that the average promotional rate being offered was closer to 4% by these builders. And that includes some temporary buy downs and some adjustable rate mortgages. So it's not exactly apples to apples with a 30-year fixed, but still it greatly reduces the financing costs for new construction buyers.
1: Well, we just have to get this in here. This is Realtor.com that we're talking about with Joel Berner. And they have these things that I'd love to read even when I'm not thinking of moving to Boise or Chattanooga, Tennessee. This is the Where New Construction Thrives Top Metros for 2026 research that you did. Those two cities are on the list, Charleston, South Carolina, Madison, Wisconsin. Tell us about these metro areas and why you want people to look at them.
0: Yeah, so we just kind of looked at all the new construction listings across our site, and we ranked them on four criteria, kind of grouping by metro area. So we looked at the availability of new construction homes, the affordability of new construction homes, the sustainability, and the desirability of those homes. And so we found that the top 10 metros across the country where new construction is the most appealing, you mentioned a handful of them, but they're really great options for people who are looking to buy a new home. And if you have the flexibility to move kind of wherever in the country you want, maybe with remote work and you are interested in new construction, these are some places that really have a lot of good offerings that are going to meet a lot of people's needs. And so the Carolinas really dominated.
1: Wow.
0: That was the big story.
1: Yeah.
0: Yeah. We had six of our top 10 metros came from North and South Carolina.
1: Okay. Joel Berner, economist for Realtor.com. Joel, thank you. And we, of course, thank all our listeners who've been writing us their stories as well. Joel, thanks so much.
0: Absolutely. Thank you for having me.
2: Right now, eastern monarch butterflies are flying south through the central United States to spend the winter in Mexico. It's a journey of more than 2,000 miles, and the gorgeous butterflies are getting some help as states plant rest stops along the way. Harvest Public Media's Rachel Kramer reports.
3: In 2013, the number of eastern monarch butterflies sank to their lowest level on record. A census at the time showed that the number of monarchs that had once covered 50 square acres of forest in central Mexico, where they overwinter, had dropped to covering fewer than 3 square acres. Scientists warned monarchs would become extinct unless their numbers increased. The Obama administration formed a task force to figure out how to reverse the decline. A monarch butterfly expert came to speak with highway managers.
4: In that talk, I presented an idea that we could improve monarch habitat by creating strips of milkweed and native plant habitat along the banks of the interstate highways.
3: That's Chip Taylor, the founding director of Monarch Watch at the University of Kansas, and he says there was one interstate in mind.
4: I-35 runs from the northern part of the U.S., around Duluth, all the way down to the border in Texas.
3: The idea was called the Monarch Highway. The goal was to plant milkweed and other native wildflowers in areas along the interstate to offset habitat loss. The Federal Highway Administration signed an agreement with several state departments of transportation that manage I-35. However, the Monarch Highway project stalled, due in part to a lack of funding and changing priorities at the state and federal level. Still, some states have embraced adding milkweed and other wildflowers along roads. In Illinois, where the official state insect is the monarch butterfly, local governments, conservation groups, and state agencies are working along a famous route. Susan Helm is co-president of the project.
5: We realized that monarchs in Illinois travel up and down, basically along Route 66.
3: Helm offers lots of advice to groups that want to start native pollinator gardens, from seed mixes to maintenance.
5: There's a lot of interest, there's a lot of enthusiasm, whether it's a library, a park, even businesses, historic sites, or Lincoln's home, Oak Ridge Cemetery, where Lincoln's buried. I mean, it's just snowballed in a good way.
3: The Route 66 Monarch Flyway runs between Chicago and St. Louis. There's a

0: similar concept in Missouri, with the nearly 300-mile-long Highway 13 Butterfly Trail. Iowa has been reintroducing native plants along roadsides for decades. Rachel Harris is the chief landscape architect in roadside development for the Iowa Department of Transportation. She's excited to point out all the different wildflowers growing next to an I-35 exit.
1: There's obviously the compass plant, but there's also the false indigo, baptisia, rattlesnake.
0: Back in the 1970s, Harris says Iowa spent a lot of money mowing non-native grass and spraying weeds alongside highways. The current approach is less costly, both for the state's budget and the environment. And Harris says those prairie plants, of course, provide habitat for monarch butterflies.
1: I love coming out here and seeing all the butterflies and the bees. Every time we see monarchs, like, our team will be like, "Monarch!" Because we always get really excited.
0: A monarch butterfly flies by as if on cue. Experts like Chip Taylor with Monarch Watch say these butterflies face a lot of threats, especially with climate change. But having areas where they can eat, rest, and lay their eggs gives monarch butterflies a greater chance of completing their migration. For NPR News, I'm Rachel Kramer in Des Moines, Iowa.
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Live from NPR News in Boston, I'm Josie Guarino. Krista Pike is still alive a day after Tennessee's failed attempt to execute her by lethal injection. That's according to her attorney, who says Pike remains hospitalized. Meantime, Tennessee is suspending all state executions for the rest of the year following Pike's botched lethal injection last night. Pike survived two doses before state officials suspended the execution and had her taken to a hospital for medical care. It was the second botched execution in the state this year. It's unclear what went wrong in the execution. Pike was convicted of the 1995 murder of a classmate. The Trump administration's cuts to the Supplemental Nutrition Assistance Program, or SNAP, kick in today. It means states will need to shore up anywhere from $3 to $670 million to fully offset the loss in federal funding for administrative costs. California, New York, Pennsylvania, Texas, and Michigan are expected to be especially hard hit. State officials nationwide are tackling high fuel prices driven by the war in Iran. With affordability a top voter concern in the midterm elections, more than a third of states are offering tax relief. Ohio lawmakers just passed a 90-day gas tax holiday. Other states have suspended fuel taxes entirely or targeted relief directly to farmers and loggers. This is Here and Now.

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3: It's Here and Now. A pro data center party invitation goes viral and people wonder, is it a prank? Now, polls show most Americans oppose data centers near them, and organizers across the country are calling for moratoriums on building new ones. But one man's supportive planned party at his Washington, D.C. row house was real, and it took on a life of its own, relocating to a Bitcoin bar where hundreds of people showed up on a recent Saturday night to celebrate the sprawling facility that power AI. NPR's Maham Javed takes us there.
4: By 9 p.m., the line outside PubKey, a bar that offers a discount for paying in Bitcoin, stretched almost across the block. People delivered on the ask for cocktail attire, showing up in suits, LED hats, and long dresses. Inside, there was a generative AI photo booth, tech-themed drinks, a lot of reporters, and folks who just love data centers. 32-year-old Caitlin Hanna and her husband were visiting from Minnesota.
5: So we figured like a center-right party for pro data centers seemed like the thing to do.
4: Hanna, an engineer, thinks the backlash against data centers is overblown.
5: It's kind of like a popular thing to really drum up support and really get people energized, which doesn't really reflect the truth of the situation at all.
4: Channing Peer, the 30-year-old founder of Anvil Labs, which helps companies integrate AI, says people will learn to adapt.
6: I'm just very pro data centers, AI accelerationism, pro human, and we shouldn't be scared of data centers.
4: The Data After Dark party was organized by writers and leaders from conservative media and sponsored by groups like the Bitcoin Policy Institute and AI companies. Daniel DiMartino, a 27-year-old fellow at the Manhattan Institute, a right-leaning think tank that also sponsored the event, says candidates who oppose data centers are reacting to the polls.
7: The vast majority of elected officials know that AI is important and good, and they understand that we need to win the AI race against China.
4: That idea, a race against China, came up repeatedly during speeches, but not everyone in the crowd was on board. One speaker was interrupted by climate protesters walking onto the stage. The crowd drowned them out. Here is one of the protesters outside the bar, Jackson Schnabel, a Georgetown University senior, also part of climate defiance.
8: Data centers and AI are increasing the amount of fossil fuel emissions that we produce. That is something that must be urgently stopped if we want to secure a future that is livable for everyone.
4: Back inside, PubKey CEO Thomas Pakia expects the backlash to AI to fade.
9: I think this is a political hot potato that's going to go away immediately after the midterms. For us to slow down and basically hand over one of the biggest innovation races in human history would be very sad to see as an American.
4: While a lot of people there were invested in data centers, many were just there to enjoy a packed party with an open bar. Maham Javed, NPR News, Washington.

today on our podcast, Here and Now Anytime, what we're learning about the state of Tennessee's failed attempt to execute a woman on death row yesterday. Here and Now Anytime, our daily news brief. 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Here and Now.

0: Tennessee officials attempted to execute a woman for a murder committed 3 decades ago when she was 18 years old. She would have been the first woman executed in Tennessee in more than 200 years, but the lethal injections failed. The death penalty expert calls it unprecedented. We answer questions about it on the next morning edition from NPR News.
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5: I'm Indira Lakshmanan. It's Here and Now. What happens when a near-death experience opens a doorway to a spiritual awakening? That's the question at the heart of The Radiance, an incandescent new novel out this week by Pulitzer Prize winner Ayad Akhtar. It's about a writer, also named Ayad Akhtar, who is left crumpled on a roadside after a deliberate hit and run. When he awakens from a brief coma, instead of anger at the driver who hit him, he feels a mysterious state of altered perception, an intense, luminous awareness in his chest that he calls The Radiance. The novel explores the nature of reality, campus scandal, and autofiction, and it interrogates the mysteries of the human soul. Again, the novel is The Radiance. It's getting rave reviews from critics, and writer Ayad Akhtar joins us now from NPR Studios in New York. Welcome.
6: Thank you, Indira. What a wonderful summation.
5: Well, I have to say, it wasn't hard to summarize this because I just loved this book. It was so interesting. There were so many disparate threads in this story that really resonated with me. I think the central one is that near-fatal accident that triggers a spiritual out-of-body experience. How did this idea come to you?
6: I was looking for a dramatic circumstance that could begin or initiate the story. And, you know, he gets hit early on. Part of the inspiration for this comes from the wonderful French philosopher Montaigne, who famously was thrown from a horse and ended up in a kind of state of grace, a kind of nearness, a nearness to death that was a sweetness and a relief. And he found that he was never again afraid of death for the rest of his life. So, you know, there is some precedent for the notion. And I needed something that was going to be impactful and compelling and dramatic and that could, you know, give us an entree into this experience.
5: I'm also fascinated by the way you tell this story. You give your fictional protagonist your own name, your Pakistani-American identity growing up in Wisconsin, your success as a writer, even your appointment as New York State author. All of those are true facts. And I wonder, why did you want readers to question what happened to the real Ayad Akhtar and where the fiction begins?
6: I began this procedure with my last book, Homeland Elegies, in which I have a narrator who has many of, you know, my facts and has my name. And this book is a follow-up in a way to that book. And the notion in 2019 when I was writing that book was that I felt that we were already slipping into a kind of post-truth reality where the metric for whether something mattered was its narrative force and not its truth content. And I found that as a writer increasingly of fiction, people were asking me whether the things that I was writing about were things that happened to me. And it almost felt increasingly at large that folks were responding to fiction as if it were nonfiction, trying to source the place or the reason for something in my life or in a writer's life. So I said, well, let's dispense with the illusion here, and let's play this game where this narrator has my name, many of the facts of my life, and we go on this ride where we're much closer to reality. In fact, we are, because so much of what I'm drawing from is drawn from my life, but so much is also concocted or reshaped or dramatically purposed. You know, Augustine famously in the Confessions writes an autobiography, but it's really autofiction, if you will. It's a set of stories about his life that is intended to demonstrate certain ideas. So it's a very old form. We have a new name for it, but folks have been doing it for a long time.
5: Well, you just used that term autofiction, and your main character in this book teaches a campus seminar on autofiction, encouraging his students to combine fiction with their personal stories. This kind of seems like that. So I'm wondering, how does this form help you tell a story that is truer than memoir?
6: Well, it dispenses with the sort of need for hewing to the objective so-called facts, and it allows me to craft a form that is true to the subjective truth, the larger truth, the metaphorical truth, the artistic truth.
5: Mm. My guest is the Pulitzer Prize-winning writer Ayad Akhtar. We're talking about his new book, The Radiance. I'd like to ask you to read a short passage from page 27 in the novel. This takes place shortly after your narrator discovers an otherworldly warm light around his heart after his near-death experience.
6: On the subway back downtown, my awareness deepened. The undercurrent of inner silence somehow even quieter. My interest in those around me even more acute than before. And all of it connected to the warmth still stirring in my chest. I'm reluctant to put it as simply as I experienced it, knowing the breach of reason it will represent. Even now, as I write this account, years after the fact, I'm still not sure what interpretive gloss to apply or how to render the experience more plausibly. This, that I suddenly felt I was seeing not with my eyes, but through my chest. A number of the riders were masked, and somehow my inability to see their faces didn't diminish the vividness of what it felt like my heart was seeing.
5: Mm. The character goes on there to almost see into the problems and the lives of the strangers who are riding with him on the subway. Ayad first sees a neurologist seeking physiological causes for the radiance. Then he sees a psychiatrist. He also turns to the writings of Plato, to Sufi poetry and music, the Russian novelist Dostoevsky's descriptions of ecstatic auras related to epileptic seizures. Are you trying to give readers the idea that there are some things about ourselves that cannot be rationally explained?
6: Exactly. We have so many different maps of our experience. And obviously, when the medical map enters the picture, so often it becomes the final and definitive map. But what does that map really tell us? It's not clear to me that the medical map is really always the best map for understanding what the nature of our subjective experience is. And so Dostoevsky famously would go into a kind of ecstatic, luminous aura before he had epileptic seizures. And famously also once, and I believe this is in The Idiot, talks about how the quality of those experiences was so remarkable that he would be happy to continue to have seizures just to be able to have the experience because they were the most meaningful experiences in his life. So there's a lot of different ways that this narrator, who is maybe a little overeducated, like myself, is trying to figure out what's going on with him. And it turns out there are some neurogenic changes that have happened in his brain.
5: Hmm. Dreams and coincidences recur throughout this book. Your protagonist at one time dreams of drowning in a heavy cloak on the same night that a student falls into the freezing Hudson River. Talk about how dreams play a role in your writing.
6: Well, I've been keeping track of my dreams since my early 20s, and one of the startling things that has happened to me with unpredictable regularity is that I will dream of something and then it will appear to happen later. Often very trivial things, but unmistakable. this has been happening with some regularity over the course of my life without me knowing what it means or what it's all about. And yet somehow it does point to the nature of space-time maybe being not quite what we think, that there might be some model of reality that we haven't fully integrated or digested. And so that's something that gets sort of worked into the texture of the book, because in this state of radiance, the narrator is also experiencing the uncanny with remarkable regularity.
5: Mm. Well, there's so much sort of dreams and metaphysics and spirituality and so much richness tied up in this book. If you want one message for listeners to take away about what you're trying to tell us in this book, what is it?
6: In an age of automated thinking and machine thinking, what it means to be human, it's never been more important for us to have an understanding and a feeling of what that is. And to me, in the last, say, 150 years to 200 years, where we thought of ourselves as machines and we have systematically eliminated any reference to inner experience or the soul in public conversation, you know, and by soul, I put it in quotes because I don't want the listener to think that I'm preaching for a side. But what I am doing is I'm trying to figure out if there's a way that we can craft a language, a public language, a literary language that addresses some eternal mystery about our own experience. So that's, I think, the upshot in the end is an attempt, an artistic attempt to really craft a language or an experience for the reader that puts them in that interior place.
5: That's Pulitzer Prize-winning author Iyad Akhtar. His beguiling and mysterious new novel is called The Radiance. Iyad Akhtar, thank you so much for joining us.
6: Thank you, Indira.
5: You're listening to Here and Now.

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1: It's here and now. The war in Yemen is pushing that country's health system to a breaking point. That's according to the World Health Organization. It says more than 800 people have been killed and thousands injured since this summer. That's when fighting resumed between the Houthi militia, supported by Iran, and the government of Yemen, backed by Saudi Arabia. Rishana Hanifa is Save the Children's country director in Yemen, based in Aden. Thank you for joining us, Rishana.
2: Thank you. I'm very happy to be here.
1: So to remind listeners, Yemen's war started in 2014. Houthi militias seized parts of the country. There was a truce in 2022 that fell apart. Fighting has now escalated again, in part because of the war with Iran. So putting aside all those geopolitics, what is it like right now for people living in Yemen?
2: More than 150,000 people have actually been displaced since this escalation began, and around half of them are unfortunately children. Behind this number are families who have had to leave their homes, often with little warning, and who are now trying to find safety and meet their basic needs. Many of the Yemenis are now very anxious, very concerned that their country has been plunged back into war.
1: How are kids especially feeling the impact of this conflict?
2: We are seeing acute malnutrition. We are seeing children who need attention in hospitals, who need surgery in hospitals. They've got to wait for weeks, days to be able to access care. Since this escalation began, Save the Children has provided medical care to 65 children. So we are treating children with shrapnel wounds, including injuries to eyes, broken limbs, abdominal injuries, and head injuries. Tragically, two children have actually died from their injuries. Now, I'm only talking here about Save the Children's response, right? But there are other organizations treating them as well. We have also received lots of reports of families becoming separated. Our data shows that cases involving separated children have doubled since the escalation began. For a child, being separated from their parents or other family members can be deeply traumatic, and it also increases their protection risks. And then education. According to the United Nations, 243 schools have closed or suspended classes since the escalation began. So this has cut off more than 137,000 children from their education.
1: And there have been outbreaks of diseases, including cholera and measles recently. What are you seeing in clinics there?
2: So immunization is a real challenge. There are issues related to safe access. There are issues related to safety of aid workers as well. And we are really worried that we are expecting some floods to come up as well, which will actually exacerbate the health crisis that children and families are facing. It's been like 10 years of systemic issues that have kind of decimated the healthcare system. And then the country is now plunged into war. So a lot of the developmental goals have also been set back by this.
1: Well, as you said, the UN has cited almost 150,000 people being newly displaced since the conflict escalated. Where are those people going? And what challenges is that huge movement of people causing?
2: We are working in largely the south of Yemen, which is the areas controlled by the international recognized government. The majority of people are moving to these areas. Because there's no infrastructure, there are no big IDP camps in some of the areas where people
1: internally displaced people, when you say IDP, yes.
2: So they're moving into schools. Some people are living outdoors. And then we are hearing that there's a lack of access to clean water. There aren't enough toilets, and then basic food. So it's a very dynamic movement as well. Whenever people feel unsafe in a particular location, they move again, right? Because the front lines are also shifting. So keeping track of people moving back and forth is also quite a challenge.
1: Roshana, it can be hard for people so far away to understand what it really feels like to be there. Can you tell us a story about the experiences that the Yemeni people are having as they're being displaced?
2: Mm-hmm. So let me start off with a story about a woman that my team encountered. So she had to flee from her house. She was fleeing with two of her young nieces. And unfortunately, they had died along the way. The house she was living in had also been burnt. And we learned all this when she was trying to obtain some assistance. And my colleagues saw her having an identity card that had also been burnt. And when the team had asked her what happened to her, she had started crying and shaking. And that's when the team realized what a lot of hardship and trauma she had been through. So this is just one story. And then I've also heard of a number of pregnant women having to give birth in their tents without any support, putting themselves and their newborns at grave risk.
1: Roshana Hanifa is the country director for Save the Children in Yemen. Thank you so much for joining us, and please stay safe.
2: Thank you very much.
1: Here and Now is a production of NPR and WBUR. I'm Indira Lakshmanan.
3: I'm Robin Young. 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
1: The U.S. Senate race in Maine could decide who controls Congress. Republican incumbent Susan Collins has won the state 5 times, but can Democratic challenger Troy Jackson surprise her?
2: There's a reason that he has won districts that, generally speaking, Democrats have no business winning in.
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5: Here's your MPB weather forecast. Well, I hope everybody is having a great start to their October so far. It's definitely been a warm day and will continue to be one, with highs expected to reach the low to mid 90s across the majority of the Magnolia State, with upper 80s for those along the coastline. Now, rain chances not really playing a role in the forecast today, but a few spotty showers could try to affect a very select few in the central and northern portions of the state later on this afternoon and evening, but most will continue to stay dry as temperatures continue to be pretty warm for this time of year. From Mississippi Live and MPB, I'm meteorologist Caleb Edelman.

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1: Live from NPR News, I'm Lakshmi Singh. One of Krista Pike's lawyers says she is alive and hospitalized in critical condition a day after the state of Tennessee tried to execute her by lethal injection for 1995 murder. Stephen Farrell with Federal Defender Services of Eastern Tennessee says this outcome is exactly what Pike feared would happen.
2: We presented evidence that due to her blood condition, venous access would be difficult, and that this type of prolonged execution that she didn't want to happen would happen.
1: Tennessee officials are now trying to determine how Pike survived two doses of pentobarbital, a lethal drug used in multiple states that carry out the death penalty. Tennessee Governor Bill Lee has halted further executions in his state pending a third-party review. President Trump promised that he would campaign to support Republicans in 35 of the most competitive races. But NPR's Frank Ordonez reports he is kicking off a campaign swing in the more comfortably red states of Oklahoma and Texas, while Vice President Vance is in Florida.
3: Starting in Oklahoma is a chance to knock off some rust and workshop his campaign speech in front of a more friendly environment. But it reminds Alex Conan, who worked in the George W. Bush White House, of the 2006 midterms when Bush campaigned almost exclusively in red states.
4: You can't go to a district or a state where there's just as many Democrats as Republicans or where there's a lot of independent voters, because you're going to do more harm than good when your favorability numbers are this low.
3: That's because in a swing state, Trump is likely and perhaps more likely to stir up Democrats and independent voters to go out and vote against Republicans. Franco Ordonez, NPR News.
1: And here's Vance in Lakeland, Florida today.
5: If anybody was unsure, I would say by the turnout today, it seems very obvious that Florida is MAGA country, and it's great to be in Central Florida.
1: In other news, President Trump has announced that South Korea will invest $200 billion in energy projects. It's part of a $350 billion investment deal that South Korea agreed to last year. More from NPR's Anthony Kuhn.
6: The projects include a gas-fired power plant in Texas, 8 large nuclear power plants in several states, and investment in a natural gas pipeline in Alaska. President Trump called the projects a major step towards securing the U.S.'s energy supply chain. The announcement's timing is widely seen as a bid to burnish Trump's economic record ahead of midterm elections. South Korea's Ministry of Industry, though, says in a statement that there's been no decision on whether or how much South Korea will invest in the Alaska pipeline. A U.S. Commerce Department fact sheet says that whether work on the project goes ahead depends on whether it's considered commercially viable. Anthony Kuhn, NPR News, Seoul.
1: From Washington, this is NPR News. New York is leading a coalition of 21 states, as well as Washington, D.C., New York City, Chicago, and Denver, in suing to stop the Trump administration from repealing a rule that limits emissions from power plants. The lawsuit argues the administration's actions will give the nation's biggest polluters a free pass that will set the U.S. back decades in its fight against climate change. In his speech to the United Nations last year, President Trump called climate change the greatest con job ever perpetrated on the world. California Governor Gavin Newsom has signed into state law a bill prohibiting hospitals from using artificial intelligence to replace the clinical judgment of healthcare professionals. NPR's Andrea Hsu reports the legislation was sponsored by a union representing 100,000 nurses statewide.
7: The California Nurses Association says the new law gives patients and healthcare workers landmark protections against unsafe use of AI. Among other things, it prohibits unlicensed staff from using AI to perform tasks that can only be done by licensed professionals. The governor's office says the protections keep people, not algorithms, at the center of healthcare decisions. But Newsom vetoed a second bill that would have explicitly protected healthcare workers from retaliation for overriding AI-generated recommendations. The governor took issue with how such cases would be adjudicated, noting the California Labor Commission lacks the specialized medical expertise needed to resolve such disputes. Andrea Hsu, NPR News.
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9: I'm Dr. Anthony Lizerwitz, and this is Climate Connections. Malachi Thorington and his partner Elizabeth Figgis have seen their home in Juneau, Alaska flood in each of the past few summers.
10: We get flooded every year. We've given up half of our home, but we can live in the second story with some level of comfort.
9: These floods are a consequence of climate change. As nearby glaciers melt, water collects and forms a lake high up in the mountains. Typically, that water is held back by one of the glaciers. But when the water level rises high enough, like it has in recent summers, billions of gallons can burst through and rush down into Juneau. This phenomenon first caused minor flooding 15 years ago, but has caused major floods in recent years. Officials have put up some protections in the area, like a temporary flood barrier, but Thorington Street is still vulnerable. So to address the problem long term, residents, officials, and experts are now debating a variety of complex solutions, including a buyout for properties like Thorington's. Because as long as the melting continues, flooding could wreak havoc in Juneau for years to come.
10: And where our house is located, it could very easily undermine where our home is and wash it away.
9: Climate Connections is produced by the Yale Center for Environmental Communication. To learn more about climate change, visit climateconnections.org.
11: This is Fresh Air. I'm Terry Gross. Sheryl Crow was recently inducted into the Rock and Roll Hall of Fame. Now she has a new album. She talked about that and a whole lot more with our guest interviewer, Sam Fragoso. He hosts the interview podcast, Talk Easy. Here's Sam.
12: Since her 1993 platinum debut, Tuesday Night Music Club, Sheryl Crow has won 9 Grammy Awards with even more top-charting songs. You may know some of them.

0: Her latest album is called Pick You Up. It features 7 new songs, which she describes as, quote, commentaries on being human and wanting connection. They were written by Crow and longtime collaborator Jeff Trott, who she first worked with in the mid-90s back in Los Angeles. These days, Crow lives and works out of Nashville, Tennessee, and was recently inducted into the Rock and Roll Hall of Fame. But amid selling over 50 million records worldwide, headlining tours around the globe, the singer-songwriter from Missouri has also battled sexism, depression, and cancer. Quote, I've always had really high highs and real low lows, end quote, which, across various genres and decades, she's channeled through the music. Sheryl Crow, welcome back to Fresh Air.
1: Thank you.
0: You have said in the past that, quote, if I'm honest with myself, what art is a picture of who you are at any given moment. And so, with your new record, Pick You Up, what does that picture look like?
1: Well, yes, I think that whatever you are experiencing, it definitely informs your art. And it's been interesting to age out of pop music, but there's great liberation in being able to just write whatever I want and not be thinking, okay, is this going to get played at radio? Is it going to be as big as my last hit? Blah, blah, blah. For me, this record is me at my age as a mom asking the same questions that I think a lot of us are asking about who we are at this moment in our humanity. What do we stand for? That being said, it sounds like a very morose record, a very depressing record, and it's really not. It's very hopeful. But there's a lot of questions on it, you know, about kind of where we're at right now and what kind of world we're leaving our kids.
0: You know, I think many people feel these are increasingly isolated times.
1: Yeah.
0: And I'm thinking the first song on your record is a track called Freight Train.
1: Yes.
0: That speaks to some of what we're talking about. Let's take a listen.

0: That was the song Freight Train off Sheryl Crow's latest record, Pick You Up. Now, it sounds like you have built a pretty tight-knit life back in Nashville. You have horses, children, your band, I think, records at a studio above the barn that you have.
1: Yeah.
0: And yet, I gotta say, that song is a deeply lonely track. Where are you in that?
1: Well, a couple of things. I think by nature, I have a certain amount of melancholy, a certain amount of, like, I don't know, loneliness built in. You know, I think most artists do. Otherwise, why would they be doing it? And
0: is that depression?
1: I think so. I mean, I've been really open about my mental struggles, and thank God we're all talking about it now, and it's not, you know, it's not sort of swept under the rug. But yeah, I mean, it took me a really long time to sort of navigate how to not sink further into darkness when it hits, and how to know that it's not a forever thing, and to be able to sometimes be quiet or sometimes to write songs to it. And for me, music has been sort of a lifesaver, but it was also the thing that I made my identity. So that was also part of the issue of my feeling like, I love music, but I hate music, you know, like the pressure of it. So I've learned how to navigate it, like how to not use it as an escape, but also to be able to use it as a salve and a system of relief. And that's really what this song is like. We're all kind of going through this weird thing where we're connected on social media, we're connected through watching reels, and then when we put the phone down, it's like, ugh, I should pick my phone back up, otherwise what do I do? And that's really what the song is about. You know, it's about, and I remember this feeling. I grew up in a town where we heard the train go by all the time, and the it went through twice a day, always at night, and that feeling of a train whistle that always, for me, was emblematic of, you know, middle of the night, darkness, aloneness. And so that became sort of the metaphor for the song.
0: Mm. One of the first jobs you landed was as a background singer for Michael Jackson on his Bad tour. And Jackson, as many people know, was notoriously meticulous. Mm-hmm. And so I wanted to play a bit from a rehearsal that you were part of, where he's teaching you and everyone else how to harmonize on the song Billie Jean. This is in 1987.

0: one. You're so great. You're so great.
1: Can you still hit that high note?
0: She says, I am the one. You know, it's crazy. I mean, when I reflect on my life, which I think when you get older, you do a lot of that, and you think, wow. Now that I'm able to look back on it, it is a profound thing to think about a kid who was from a town that was like, the closest city was Memphis. We had 3 or 4 stoplights. I mean, it was just a tiny place in the middle of a bunch of cotton fields. And then to dream about going on and working for Michael Jackson and people like Don Henley and singing with the Rolling Stones. I mean, I couldn't even dreamt that up. But if you put so much of your energy into something, and if you have a modicum of ambition, which I will say I was very ambitious. You know, I never, if there wasn't an opportunity, I created it. And the Michael Jackson tour wasn't, you know, I wasn't supposed to go. And I heard some singers talking about the audition and being recommended by Quincy or Bruce Wedeen or Ted Templeton, or and I thought,
1: this is when you're working as a waitress at a restaurant.
0: Well, I was working as a waitress, but I was also doing a little bit of session work. I was finally getting some work as a session singer. I was on a session with Daryl Fennessy, who actually ultimately wound up being one of the backup singers. And he was the one that told me about it. And I crashed the audition. I said, hi, Michael, into a video. I said, I just moved here like 6 months ago as a school teacher. And then I sang a song by Denise Williams called Free. And I've got to be free. And I got called back. And we went from there.
1: So you're like, what, 26 at the time?
0: 26.
1: You've been in Los Angeles for 6 months?
0: I've been there about 6 or 8 months and didn't have a passport. And the next thing I know, we're rehearsing, and a month later, we're in Tokyo playing for 65,000 people.
1: So when you're watching him backstage, waiting to go on in Tokyo, 60,000 people in the crowd, what did you take away from that?
0: You have to remember, every single thing about this was new. I mean, I think I'd only been on 1 or 2 airplanes in my whole life. So every single thing about this was new. And obviously going to Tokyo, then going all over Japan, all over Australia, coming home for a little bit, doing a run, and then going to Europe, and then also compound that with rehearsing with a top-notch band. It was a crash course in music industry, for sure. How records get made, how records get on the charts. I mean, there were so many things about it that were new to me. And when I came home from the tour, I felt like I had lived in LA and worked for, you know, 30 years. It was such a crash course in the music industry, but 88% of it favorable.
1: And the 12% of it?
0: Not so. But, you know, there were things along the way that were really problematic. Michael's manager, I think as a young female artist with men in power, it can become problematic.
1: You know, I want to know, did that experience inform not only the music you wanted to make, but the kind of musician you wanted to be in the world? Because you said in one interview recently, watching Michael, quote, it was the first time I started thinking about why some people can manipulate 60,000 people physically.
0: Yeah.
1: I wondered what you meant by that, or what you were thinking about.
0: I look at Michael and I think he is the embodiment of somebody who's, I mean, you have the ego, which is obviously the flawed part, but then you have this other part that is completely anointed in the spirit, basically. I mean, that he could bring people in a way where it's physical. I mean, it changed the molecules in a whole stadium. People who were just enthralled and feeling music and crying and just, you know, I've always said that there's a fine line between being able to really wield this connection, but also knowing that you're doing it. And I think the moments when you're really lost in it are pure and beautiful. And he had so much of that. And then there's the other parts, too, where it's orchestrated and it's more, you know, ego-driven. And we all have it.
1: My guest today is award-winning musician Sheryl Crow, and her latest album is called Pick You Up. We'll continue our conversation after a short break. This is Fresh Air.
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1: This is Fresh Air. I'm Sam Fragoso. Today, I'm talking with award-winning musician Sheryl Crow. Long before she won 9 Grammy Awards, she was a music teacher in Missouri, singing in cover bands on her weekends off. In 1986, at the age of 24, she traveled cross-country to pursue her dreams in Los Angeles. In thinking about what would become your first release record, Tuesday Night Music Club, what's the track that best encapsulates the kind of song you wanted to make? What was the first song where you felt like you actually spoke your mind?
0: I think I Shall Believe was probably the one that came the closest to who I was. I mean, there were songs on that record that I really felt like spoke to who I was in that moment, you know.
1: What Can I Do For You?
0: Yeah, What I Can Do For You really addressed the sexual harassment that I endured on that tour. But songs like, you know, Strong Enough were very, you know, very true to who I was. But I think I Shall Believe is really the one that's probably the closest. Just because it talks about being broken, but it talks about not giving up on yourself.
1: Let's take a listen. This is I Shall Believe from Sheryl Crow's first record, Tuesday Night Music Club.

0: That was I Shall Believe from Tuesday Night Music Club. When you look back on that period now, Cheryl, mm-hmm. I hear it in that song. I hear it in What I Can Do For You, as you said, Nana, like those songs, it sounds like a young person who has older people, particularly Michael Jackson's manager, trying their best to squeeze any last drop of innocence left in that person.
1: Mm.
0: Is that how it felt?
1: Definitely. You know, I was raised a very close-knit family. My dad was a small-town attorney with big cases that were, you know, steeped in civil rights and all kinds of things. I mean, he was like an Atticus Finch kind of guy. Loved books. My mom, an incredible singer. And they raised us with this ideology of, like, work really hard and be a good person and things will work out for you, right? Mm-hmm. So when I went on that tour and I just, you know, I was exposed to a lot of things that I do think sort of robbed me of my innocence about how everything works.

0: And that was the first time I ever got into therapy. And it was a game changer, and it was a life changer. And I'm always kidding to my kids. I'm like, you have a college fund and you have a therapy fund. I really hope that you use the therapy fund, right? Great if you go to college. That's awesome too. And I don't know. I came away from it a different person, but I also came away from it the same person, but stronger.
1: I believe it was Bob Dylan who said to you once, quote, you record a song and then spend the rest of your life trying to find the perfect version of it.
0: Yes, that is exactly right.
1: What was the context in which he said that to you?
0: I've had some funny experiences with Bob. I mean, he was one of the first people I got the chance to open up for. And I got to know him a little bit then and then through the years. But there was one point, I think it was the late 90s, I was going through a really hard moment where I could not finish anything. Like, I'd have all these great ideas and then I just couldn't finish them. And I had read that Bob had had a really long bout of writer's block. And he had told me, anytime you have any problems or you just want to pick my brain about anything, call me. So I thought, you know what? I'm going to call Bob. Mm-hmm. So I called Bob and I said, hey, we talked for a little bit. And then I said, hey, I'm having writer's block. And I understand you had writer's block at one point. And he's like, nope, never did. And then I said, he said, well, how long has it been since you finished the song? I said, God, I feel like I've been struggling for like 8 months. Ooh, that's bad. And then, but he told me, he's like, you know, get your band together and play like an old Muddy Waters song, or play like, he's like, recently I got the band together and he played a song by Boy George, I believe it was, come on, come on, come on, come on, a chameleon or something like that. He's like, just jam on it for a while and then start writing your own lyrics over it. And the next thing you know, you have a song. Mm. And, you know, little things throughout my life, little moments like that have really seriously formed moments that came after them, like getting my band together and jamming on something and finding my way through it. So he has been instrumental in a lot of the big moments of my life.
2: 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Her new album is called Pick You Up. The conversation continues after a break. I'm Terry Gross, and this is Fresh Air.

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2: 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I'm Terry Gross. Let's get back to the interview our guest interviewer, Sam Fragoso, recorded with Sheryl Crow. Her new studio album is called

0: Pick You Up. It features seven new songs, which she describes as commentaries on being human and wanting connection. They were written by Crow and her longtime collaborator, Jeff Trott. Crow's best-known songs include All I Want to Do, If It Makes You Happy, Soak Up the Sun, and Every Day is a Winding Road.
1: Can we take a listen to a song off the record, The Globe Sessions?
2: Sure.
1: This is called My Favorite Mistake.

0: was my favorite mistake off the record, the Globe Sessions. That's the album that you have called your favorite record.
1: Mm-hmm.
0: Why is that?
1: I don't know. I think at that moment where I just picked up and moved to New York City, had a breakup and had made an offer on a house that I loved and didn't get the house and thought, you know what? I'm just going to move. So I moved to New York and I set up my equipment in a warehouse in the meatpacking district. And it felt like such a glorious change of scenery, especially while I was sort of licking my wounds.
0: Were you in love at the time, or was that one of your periods of favorite mistake?
1: I was, but I was newly out. I mean, I was still in love. And case in point, I wrote that song because I was really licking my wounds, you know. And in my defense,
0: but you're not on trial.
1: I always say this. I have loved some amazing people, and then I've loved some other people as well. So, and we'll leave it at that.
0: Mm-hmm. We've talked about like you having high highs,
1: yes,
0: and low lows.
1: Yeah.
0: Can you tell me what happened in that Boston hotel room?
1: Oh, wow, yeah.
0: Well, you call your manager up.
1: Yeah.
0: I think you're distressed on the road.
1: I was. I think, first and foremost, I was really tired because when you're always going, I mean, we were really playing 5 or 6 nights a week. Like, we'd play 3 nights, day off, 4 nights, day off, 3 nights, you know. I think if you're a person who already struggles with mental instability or whatever, becoming that fatigued and also losing your perspective can be detrimental to your mental health. Hmm. And I remember calling Scooter, my manager, and just saying, I'm in Boston. I don't want to keep going. I don't know what to do, where to go. And so he came, picked me up. We went to New York, and I went to Mount Sinai and got help. I mean, I was just not able to figure out the difference between what it meant to feel alive and okay, or what it meant to feel like you didn't want to be alive and okay. And that was a turning point. And it was very helpful, you know. And out of that, you know, came, I mean, I think the Weather Channel was one of the things that came out of that song.
0: It's a beautiful, beautiful song.
1: Oh, thank you.
2: 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This is Weather Channel off the album Come On, Come On from Sheryl Crow.

0: That was Weather Channel, off the record, Come On, Come On, from 2002. Do you remember writing and recording that one?
1: I don't. It's funny. We were working at Clinton Studios in New York City, and I had been doing some writing with Steve Earle, and we were messing around, and he left the studio, and then Trina says that I went into the studio, and I said, I have a song I want to sing, and I sang it, playing the guitar and singing it live on the mic, all one take, and I actually did not remember it at all. So when we were mixing, she's like, what about the song Weather Channel? And I had absolutely no recollection of it all. And when she played it for me, I burst into tears. I had no recollection of it. And they had me on a medication, I think it was called Ativan or something, which evidently I think can mess with your short-term memory. But I didn't remember writing it. And so we wound up finishing it, put a little bit of strings on it, and put it on the record.
0: And what are you brought back to?
1: Yeah, I mean, I don't ever sing it where I don't think about that. You know, I think about what it must have been like to stand there and play that song with no lead up to it and no aftermath. That is one of the things about music that I find to be mystical and divine, is that sometimes we don't really know where music comes from, you know? Mm. But that if we get out of our own way, just like all art, I guess, if we get out of our own way, that sometimes we get something.
0: And that line, I don't feel so human, did it take leaving Los Angeles and moving to Nashville
1: to feel human again? Yeah, you know, it's funny, that song, when I think about it, my dad used to talk about Winston Churchill having, like, struggling with depression, how you would call it the black dog. And just the fact that that is in the song, and I don't have any recollection of writing it.
0: What did he make of the song?
1: Well, you know, I think he has avoided the fact that he also has distinct bouts of lowness. But now we handle it differently. I mean, I went on antidepressants, and that was a game changer for me, and it really helped me at that time. And it helped me to lift the bottom, but also lowered the top a little bit, you know, just so I could sort of re-enter life. But I think also, at a time when everything seemed like it was falling apart, when I got diagnosed and the paparazzi were all over me, it felt like, you know what, it's time to move to someplace that feels more connected to my humanity. And that was Nashville, mainly because I had family around here, and it felt like a gentler place to make music than a place that felt very commerce-based, which was LA.
0: So, Cheryl, you record most of your records on this compound that you have in Nashville, I believe in a studio that sits atop a horse stable. Is there also a chapel on the property?
1: Well, Sam, it's funny you should ask that. Yes, there is. To quote Field of Dreams, if you build it, they will come. Mm-hmm. Yes, there is.
0: And by it, do you mean men?
1: That's the they. Yeah, I'm always like, I'm going to get married in that church. So far, a couple of people have gotten married in that church.
0: Is that true?
1: Yeah, actually, it is true. Yeah.
0: When that happened, were you like, well, I mean, I feel like I should have first dibs on this.
1: I don't want to get married. I'm very, very happy. Okay. I liked what Dolly said when somebody asked her, do you think people should live together before they get married? She's like, I don't think people should live together after they get married.
0: Yeah, you said, I think you were talking to Bill Maher, and you said something funny. He's like, you adopted two children shortly after relocating to Nashville. And you said, quote, I don't know if I was cut out to be married. Yes. I want to know, do you think that's true?
1: Listen, I come from, like I said, a close-knit family. My parents are still married at 71 years, and they have a high-functioning relationship. They have years of making each other laugh. I'm sure they have years, you know, where it was a struggle. I think for me, having been on the road so much during my earlier life, that was never conducive to having a a working, functioning relationship. But I chose that, and I loved it, and I wouldn't change it, you know. It is a lot to ask somebody to be in relationship with a woman who was always gone. And, you know, by the time I moved to Nashville, I'm a big believer in talking to God, and we had a little, I'll call it a come to Jesus. And I was like, you know, I'll row that boat across, and if you meet me with a couple of kids, that's great. And if you don't, I'm great with that too. You've blessed me so much already. So he did. Or it did, whatever God is.
0: My guest today is award-winning musician Sheryl Crow, and her latest album is called Pick You Up. We'll continue our conversation after a short break. This is Fresh Air.
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0: This is Fresh Air. I'm Sam Fragoso. Today, I'm talking with award-winning musician Sheryl Crow. To go back to the beginning of our conversation, when you write songs like Strong Enough, this is a young person, late 20s, early 30s, in some ways writing about the road ahead. Like, those early songs, there seemed to be like this preoccupation that you had with the future.
1: Yeah.
0: And moving towards it. And now you're here in it, playing these songs around the world that a younger version of you wrote. And I wonder, in playing a song like Strong Enough, how that comes together and coalesces for you now that you're in your early 60s.
1: Well, it's funny, you know, early days, you're playing all the hits and you're really tired of playing the hits. You're tired of playing All I Want to Do, and you're like, ugh, I have to play this song one more time. When you get older, that is when you learn what gratitude is. And it makes a huge difference in the kind of shows that you do. And, you know, when you get older, I think you spend more time obviously reflecting than you do looking forward and thinking of all the things that you're going to accomplish, which is not a bad thing. It just is a byproduct of getting older. And I feel a sense of gratitude that I did not have when I was young, because I was always chasing the next hit, chasing the next, you know, what's the next thing? And that's more pressure, and this is more joy for me. You know, every time, in fact, my band and I are always laughing. Every time we go out on stage, we feel like we're getting away with something. Like, did they, are we really supposed to be here, or did they make a mistake? Like, we can't believe we're still getting to do this, man. You know, it's just, it's amazing, you know, and to get to play songs that people are singing back to us is, you know, dream of dreams.
0: Do you want to play Strong Enough for a second?
1: Sure. I always tell my audience that I have been engaged 3 times. I've never been married. But I've never been divorced, so I still have all of my money. It's a very bad joke.

0: That was Strong Enough off the record, Tuesday Night Music Club by Sheryl Crow. Growing up in Missouri, your dad was a lawyer, Atticus Finch-like, as you said,
1: mm-hmm.
0: but he also played the trumpet.
1: Yes.
0: And your mother played piano, and I think both of them were huge inspirations, along with James Taylor and Carole King.
1: Yeah.
0: Is there a song that we could end on, that we could play, that is the track that young Sheryl Crow would go, that's the thing I want to make?
1: Well, it's interesting. I wrote a song about my upbringing. My upbringing was unique in the fact that my parents played in a swing band, and they would go, you know, to local areas, and then they would come home, and they would, you know, have wine and smoke, and they would play records like Count Basie and Duke Ellington, and they would play along. I mean, stand-up bass, trombone, our living room would be filled as if we're supposed to be sleeping upstairs, mm. but we never were. We were always down, you know, laying on the stairs listening.
0: It sounds like this was their own Tuesday Night Music
1: Club. It was
0: club.
1: Their own Tuesday Night Music Club with the after party and everything, and I thought every kid grew up that way, so I wrote a song about it called We Do What We Can. And it was, you know, full circle getting to have my dad come out and play on it. He played trumpet on it.
0: Let's close on that track. This is We Do What We Can off Sheryl Crow's first album, Tuesday Night Music Club.

0: Do What We Can, off Sheryl Crow's first record, Tuesday Night Music Club. When you hear that now, both your parents are still with us, right? Mm-hmm. What does it bring you back to?
1: Oh, you know, I can smell the cigarettes and the cigars, and I can see the brown shag carpeting, the Magnavox, for you kids that are my age. We had a big Magnavox console, you know, that they played records on. It just takes me back immediately to that and to the knowing that my dad would rather have been a musician, and probably my mom as well, than to have been a lawyer making house payments, you know.
0: Mm.
1: And then I wound up going on and doing the thing that he dreamed of. So there you go.
0: How do you hold all that?
1: You do hold it, but it also informs you, you know. It's a part of your story. It's part of your mythology. All those things become your DNA and your fabric.
0: Sheryl Crow, thank you so much for the time.
1: Sam, thanks for having me. It was fun. Great talking with you.
2: 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He hosts the interview podcast, Talk Easy. Crow's new album is called Pick You Up. After we take a short break, our critic at large, John Powers, has a review of the new Netflix series, My Sad Dead, about a Buenos Aires doctor with the power to communicate with ghosts. 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
2: This is Fresh Air. The new Netflix series, My Sad Dead, is about a Buenos Aires doctor with the power to communicate with ghosts. It brings together two of Latin America's most acclaimed storytellers, Chilean filmmaker Pablo Larraine and Argentine writer Mariana Enriquez, whose short stories form the basis for the show. Our critic at large, John Power, says that My Sad Dead takes the horror genre in weirdly compelling directions you can't quite predict.
4: Even if you don't believe in them, ghost stories are eerie. They take place on the threshold between our daily world and a mysteriously unknown realm. Now, many movies and books cross this threshold merely to scare the bejesus out of us. But the greatest ghost stories aim to do something more, such as capturing the weight of Mexico's past, like Juan Rulfo's Pedro Páramo, or exploring one's own madness, as Stanley Kubrick does in his adaptation of Stephen King's much saner The Shining. You find that brand of ambition in My Sad Dead, a new Spanish-language Netflix series centering on a woman who can see and talk to ghosts. Weaving together three short stories by Mariana Enriquez, who's been dubbed the Sorceress of Buenos Aires Horror, this four-part show was directed by Pablo Larraine, the Chilean filmmaker who's best known here for movies about Jackie O, starring Natalie Portman, and Lady Di, starring Kristen Stewart. But Larraine's always at his best closer to home, and here he's made a show whose blend of creepiness, melancholy, sarcastic humor, and political anger is unlike anything else on TV. Mercedes Moran stars as Emma, an antisocial 60-ish doctor who has a gift or maybe a curse. She can see and communicate with ghosts. Forced into retirement, she moves into her family's grand old house to live with her dead mother, who's still present and grumbling as a ghost. Now, Emma can't help the dead resolve their problems, like Jennifer Love Hewitt did on that old show, Ghost Whisperer, but she can calm them by talking to them. Emma spends her days soothing the dead, swapping barbed words with her photographer daughter, who feels ignored in favor of the dead, and going to community meetings. Life gets trickier when her sister and brother-in-law fly down from the U.S. along with their daughter, Julie. That's a terrific Carolina Sanchez Alvarez, whom they intend to stick in a mental institution. Her parents are horrified by her obesity and loud moans during supposed orgies with the dead. But Emma feels a bond with her niece. And when Julie escapes, it triggers a series of events in which suddenly everyone in her neighborhood can now hear the cries of the dead, which drives them mad. When three joyful young women are gunned down in a gang killing, locals call on Emma to help stop the victims' incessant wailing. She grudgingly does this, but also begins searching for Julie. Now, both Enriquez and Lorraine are fascinated by the liminal space connecting life and death, but they're not interested in telling a conventionally scary horror story. My Sad Dead has no lurid melodrama, no shock cuts. Instead, it uses ghosts to evoke the actual material horrors of today's Latin America, where the powerful wound and ignore the powerless. This is a hard thing to pull off on screen, but Lorraine does a terrific job of conjuring up Emma's somewhat alternate reality. The cinematography has a slightly bleached-out old videotape look, which makes the physical world feel a tad transparent, open to the other side. And individual images are often uncanny, from the camera's smooth glide as it follows Emma through Buenos Aires, to the overhead shots looking straight down at scenes of death and dying. Is this ghost cam? Lorraine shows how Emma's once fancy neighborhood is turning into a ghost of its former self, hemmed in by soulless architecture, druggy encampments, and housing projects exploding with violence. With her distant gaze and lank, ash-gray hair, Emma looks like a seer, a somewhat irascible one, whom Moran imbues with riveting charisma. Where Julie loves her close encounters with ghosts, her smile is a wonder. Emma is worn down by decades of helping suffering spirits find momentary peace. This only makes her angrier at her country's rulers for failing to look after all the Argentine people. In those community meetings, she snaps at her middle-class neighbors for despising the poor or letting fear of crime lead them into calls for quasi-fascist policing. I think it's not accidental that Enriquez and Lorraine should be drawn to ghost stories with their intrusion of past lives into the present. They grew up in countries where thousands were disappeared by military juntas in the 70s and 80s. Both Argentina and Chile are still haunted by their political victims. And you sense this watching My Sad Dead. Emma feels a responsibility to the dead to hear what they have to tell us. The better to understand our responsibility to the living.
2: John Powers reviewed the new series My Sad Dead, which is streaming on Netflix. Fresh Air's executive producer is Sam Brigger. Our technical director and engineer is Audrey Bentham. Our engineer today is Adam Staniszewski. Our interviews and reviews are produced and edited by Phyllis Myers, Roberto Shorrock, Anne-Marie Baldonado, Lauren Krenzel, Teresa Madden, Monique Nazareth, Susan Yakundi, Anna Bauman, and Nico Gonzalez Whistler. Our digital media producer is Molly C.V. Nesper. Thea Challoner directed today's show. Our co-host is Tanya Mosley. I'm Terry Gross.

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3: Here's your MPB weather forecast. Well, it's been a beautiful but warm start to the month of October today. Temperatures are working their way up towards the low to mid 90s across a majority of the Magnolia State, but upper 80s for those further down south and along the coastline. Rain chances not playing a role in forecast today, but that will change throughout the weekend ahead. We do expect a few isolated, potentially heavy showers in the central northern portions of the state this afternoon and evening, but again, these will struggle and most will continue to stay dry. We'll, of course, keep you updated on the increased rain chances heading throughout the next few days. But for Mississippi Live and MPB, I'm meteorologist Caleb Edelbrook.
4: 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I'm producer Liz Gill. Attorney Adam Kilgore is our host. Let's learn, what's the difference among arbitration, mediation, and negotiation? With former United States Magistrate Judge and current mediator and arbitrator, Keith Ball. The phone number to participate in today's topic is 1-877-MPB-RING. That's 1-877-672-7464. 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
5: Live from NPR News, I'm Lakshmi Singh. A death row inmate in Tennessee who survived a failed execution last night is now hospitalized in critical condition. Krista Pike's attorneys say their client was afraid she'd suffer complications with lethal injections because of a blood disorder that made it difficult to get needles into her veins. On NPR's Here and Now today, Catherine Sweeney with member station WPLN describes a level of confusion surrounding Pike's attempted execution.
6: It took a really long time for them to establish IV access. Because there's a curtain over the window that whole time, we don't know what went wrong. They pushed this enormous amount of sedative that is designed to kill somebody by a pretty broad margin. They ended up running it twice and she was still alive. She was talking at points where she should have been appearing comatose. She was lifting her head up and looking around.
5: WPLN's Catherine Sweeney reporting. Governor Bill Lee has paused all executions in his state pending a third-party review, but he says he plans to uphold jury sentences.
7: The people of Tennessee have determined that the death penalty is the appropriate penalty for the most heinous crimes in the state. The people of Tennessee make that decision, and my job is to make sure then that those sentences are carried out.
5: Pike was 20 when she was convicted of the 1995 murder of a classmate. She's now 50 and has been fighting her death sentence on the grounds that her history of childhood sexual abuse and mental illness were not fully considered at the time of sentencing. President Trump is visiting Texas and Oklahoma today, while Vice President J.D. Vance visits Florida in a bid to energize Republican bases in the deep red states ahead of the midterm elections in less than 5 weeks. He does so with national polls suggesting low public approval ratings for high energy prices, inflation, and the U.S. war with Iran. The Congressional Budget Office has directly linked the war to elevated inflation, which recently prompted the Fed to hike interest rates for the first time in more than 3 years. Federal prosecutors have filed more charges against the man accused of planting two bombs in Washington, D.C. on the eve of the January 6, 2021 Capitol riot. NPR's Ryan Lucas has the latest on the case against Brian Cole Jr.
8: Cole was arrested in December after a nearly five-year FBI investigation. Prosecutors say he built and planted two pipe bombs near the Republican and Democratic Party headquarters in Washington the night before President Trump supporters, angry about his 2020 election loss, stormed the U.S. Capitol. Neither of the bombs went off. Cole has pleaded not guilty. Now prosecutors have filed a new indictment, adding four additional charges, bringing the total number of counts Cole is facing to eight. He is currently scheduled to go on trial in February. Ryan Lucas, NPR News, Washington.
5: This is NPR. Mortgage rates are at their highest level in almost 3 years, according to Freddie Mac. The average 30-year fixed-rate mortgage is now almost 7.3%. NPR's Stephen Basaha reports that follows a sharp rise in bond yields.
9: Mortgage interest rates often go up with the yield on the 10-year Treasury note, and that yield has been floating around a more than two-decade high. Mortgage rates are up a quarter of a percent from last week. John Diamond is an economist at Rice University, and he says the high cost of borrowing is having a bad lock-in effect on the economy.
10: People are staying put. That's going to slow down consumption growth. But hopefully that will eventually lead to lower inflation.
9: The Federal Reserve will consider raising interest rates again later this month to fight inflation. Stephen Basaha, NPR News.
5: A report published today shows that glaciers in Switzerland lost more than 5% of their volume this year. More from NPR's Rob Schmitz.
11: The report by the Swiss Academy of Sciences is based on data collected by the Glacier Monitoring Network at the public university ETH Zurich. It found that following a year with exceptionally little winter snow and a summer of record-breaking temperatures, glacier thickness decreased by an average of 8 to 13 feet across monitored glaciers. Over the past 5 years, Switzerland, home to the most glaciers in the European Alps, has lost nearly 20% of its total glacier volume. Several of the country's smaller glaciers have now completely and permanently disappeared, while remaining glaciers continue to retreat at an accelerated pace. Rob Schmitz, NPR News.
5: I'm Lakshmi Singh, NPR News in Washington.
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4: Yeah. You're listening to MPB's award-winning In Legal Terms, the show all about you and your rights. I'm producer Liz Gill. Attorney Adam Kilgore is our host.
16: Hey there, Liz. I need to commend you on your hat. I like that White Sox hat you're sporting today. Feeling pretty good after sweeping, I guess it was the 81-81 Astros to advance in the playoffs. My Cubs did not have the same fate. They just ran out of gas yesterday.
4: Well, I was a South Sider, and I know you're not supposed to give away your age, but my hat is 35 years old.
16: Fantastic. It looks only 34, so you've done such a good job of taking care of it. And also, just I got a feeling we turned into October, so what's on Liz's brain today?
4: Man, I just can't get enough of telling people to get ready for the election. November 3rd.
16: Good. Yes.
4: November 3rd.
16: We've been pushing it. We push it year round. And I know your season is coming up and we're excited about that. And we love that our listeners are paying attention to these things. And we hope you've registered and we hope you're voting early if you need to vote early and all of those things.
4: Man, well, that's a mess. I'm going to go ahead and say it.
16: Say it.
4: You have to. So I've go to the Secretary of State's website for the actual factual information. But so if you're 65 or older, you can vote absentee. If you have a physical disability or a temporary physical disability, you physical disability, you can vote absentee. But you have to get an application to get an absentee ballot. The application has to be notarized that you send in, unless you do have a disability, and then you can have someone who's 18 or older sign it. After you send in the application, then they will send you the absentee ballot. That has to be notarized. Let's make it hard, folks. Let's make it real hard.
16: We do want to make it easier, and I appreciate you bringing up those points. And, you know, we've got a show upcoming where we're going to be talking about some history of voting, too, that is going to be interesting and very timely. So we're glad to have that. We're also glad to be with you here today. We're always excited about our guests. This is one of my favorite people. We've got Keith Ball, who's a former United States magistrate judge and currently a mediator with very active practice in that regard. And we're going to be talking to him about alternative dispute resolution, something close to my heart. I'm honored to get to be an adjunct professor at Mississippi College School of Law, or Mississippi Christian, as it's now called, and am teaching the class now. So it is very rewarding to get to talk to Keith about that. We're also going to talk to him about his time as a federal magistrate judge. And if we spend more time on that, so be it, because I don't think we've ever had a former magistrate at this table with us before. So we're excited about that. So these are the things we're going to be talking about today.
4: I love it. I need these terms. And, you know, you're the professor, but gosh, it bothers me so much that you're not the professor at MCU. That they won't let me. Dean Anderson wouldn't let me call it MCU.
16: I know, but you know, and I'm also a DC guy too. If we're talking about comics, but I think we're not.
4: No. Well, we're talking about, you know, you could be Professor X.
16: I can shave my head again. So there we go.
4: But let's talk about today's legal terms. On In Legal Terms are alternative dispute resolution, mediation, and arbitration. What's all that about?
16: All right, so our first one is alternative dispute resolution, and I will give you a definition, but in essence, it means what the title is. Alternative dispute resolution, often called ADR, is the broad term for methods of resolving disputes outside of a traditional trial. There's more to it, but that is in essence it. So that's ADR. The second one is mediation, which is a very common form of ADR, and that's a process in which a neutral third person, called the mediator, assists the parties in trying to reach their own agreement. A mediator does not decide the case. A mediator may ask difficult questions, help each side realistically evaluate its position, carry proposals back and forth, and help the parties explore solutions. And then the third one for today is arbitration. It's different. In arbitration, the parties submit their dispute to a neutral third party, an arbitrator, who actually decides the dispute. So these are three things that we'll be touching on today, along with a few more with our guest. All right. And so now we're going to do a little guest bio. We've got F. Keith Ball here. I don't know if people call you F very often. I'm going to call you Keith, judge, friend, et cetera. Keith received his undergraduate degree in law degree from the University of Mississippi. Before taking the federal bench, he spent almost 20 years in litigation, representing plaintiffs and defendants, and trying numerous cases to verdict. In 2010, he became a United States magistrate judge for the Southern District of Mississippi, remained on the federal bench until his retirement in 24. His responsibilities included a wide variety of civil and criminal matters, pretrial matters, evidentiary proceedings, civil trials by consent, and settlement conferences. After leaving the bench, Keith devoted his private practice to mediation. Judge Ball has conducted more than 2,000 mediations during his judicial career in private practice. Keith, we very much welcome you to the show today.
17: Well, thank you very much, Adam. Good to be here.
16: I heard a funny thing yesterday talking to a mutual friend of ours where somebody said, I heard that guy Ball's done 2,000 mediations. There is no way. And the friend's response said, well, you do realize he was a magistrate judge, and that is accurate. And like, oh, I forgot about that.
17: Yes.
16: So, I mean, yeah, 2,000 mediations, I'm sure, is not an exaggeration.
17: Toward the end, when I was deciding that I was going to leave the bench and go into private practice, I was putting together a website, and I thought, one of the things I ought to put on a website is some idea for the public of how many mediations have I done. The years that I was on the bench, Jackie Jones was my courtroom deputy clerk, who is a wonderful, one of my favorite people in the world, and we still get together regularly, but I got her to go back and figure out how many have we done. I'd been on the bench at that point. I was on the bench a total of 14 years, and this would have been after about 13. It was in the last year. But she went back and started. She said, look, I can't count every single one of them, but she said, I did do a five-year average, and it was like 125 a year. So you do 125 a year for 14 years, and then in addition to that, we had 1 year that we had a multi-plaintiff case that we ended up doing just, I think it was 35 separate mediations on that. And then, so during the, what I could say confidently is I'd done over, 1,700 or so. And now we've been doing this for 2.5 years, and we're doing about 200 a year.
16: So that is fascinating.
17: We did 192 last year.
16: Okay. So. Well, and we are going to dig into that experience, both inside your time as a federal magistrate and also in private practice. Before we do that, we do what, we really are pleased to have a former federal magistrate here. And I know, I know you're trying to like, oh, it's not that big a deal.
17: It's not that big a deal.
16: It is. It is in a number of ways. One of it is, I think for federal court, even for several lawyers, it is a bit of a mystery. It comes across to me as a buttoned-up process with pretty strict timelines, and it just
17: You're
16: seems
17: talking about the federal court process.
16: Federal court process. Yeah, yeah. And so I think that adds a little bit of a mystique to it, even for lawyers. And then you've got, the word federal is scary. I mean, if you just think of it in its rawest terms. So tell us, what exactly is a United States magistrate judge, and how is that role different from a United States district judge?
17: So in the federal court system, the trial court level is the district court. If you want to appeal from the district court, you appeal to the Court of Appeals. We're in the Mississippi's in the Fifth Circuit Court of Appeals, along with Texas and Louisiana. And then if you appeal from the Court of Appeals, you're appealing to the United States Supreme Court. So let's start with that the district court, which is the court that I'd served on, the United States District Court for the Southern District of Mississippi. The line basically goes right across the middle of Mississippi. In Mississippi, we have the Northern District, and then we have the Southern District. The Southern District has courthouses in Jackson, Hattiesburg, Natchez, and Gulfport. But that's the trial court level. So at the trial court level in the federal court system, you have two judges. You have the district judge and you have the magistrate judge. District judges are what we refer to as Article III judges based on the Constitution. Magistrate judge, and they're appointed by the president with the advice and consent of the Senate. Magistrate judges are not, and magistrate judges are a creature of statute that the district judge jobs with the volume of cases, they couldn't do everything, really doing everything that needed to be done in each one of the cases. They needed help. So they created the magistrate judge position by statute. Magistrate judges are chosen through a selection process. They are the district judges of a district will appoint a committee of 12 people or so. The committee's made up of lawyers, some criminal, some civil, and some on the plaintiff side, some on the defense side, some on the prosecution side, some on the criminal defense side. And people will apply for that position. The committee will interview people for that position. And then they select some five finalists. The five finalists then interview with the district judge, and that's how the magistrate judge is selected. And you're selected for an eight-year term. So you serve for 8 years, and then you either, as we refer to it, you either get re-upped or you don't get re-upped. So I served one full eight-year term and decided to go into private practice after 6 years. So
4: You sound like the bomb.
17: He is.
4: I mean, no,
17: he
4: because... is.
17: You mean like I caused damage?
4: No. Da bomb. Because elections, here I go. I champion elections all the time. I kind of know somebody from elementary school parent who's running for one of the things. But, those are just kind of popularity contests. And I can't even begin to describe what a political appointee is.
17: Yeah.
4: I don't even want to know what someone has to do to be politically, keep me naive on what they have to do to be politically appointee. But, oh my gosh, I'm so excited by the fact that a magistrate exists, that it's somebody that everybody agrees on could be a fair person and then is picked and selected. I'm didn't know what a magistrate was, and now I'm super duper excited.
17: I do think it is a fantastic process that they use for selecting magistrate judges. People can have different views on whether we ought to elect our judges and all of that, but it is, I do think that it is a great process where you can have so many different people that are involved in the process, not just people that aren't participating in the process, but people that are regularly practicing. I didn't mention that selection committee is made up of 12. I may have the numbers wrong, but it is made up. I believe mine, for example, was 12 practicing attorneys with both sides being represented. And when I say both sides being represented, I mean in the civil realm, some plaintiff's lawyers, and then also some defense lawyers and the criminal prosecutor and defense lawyers. But there were also two positions for non-lawyers. So they have, I think there was a dentist and a real estate agent or whatever that was also on that committee. I do think it's a great process that hopefully... my case may be the exception, but hopefully gets the best one for the job.
16: So the agenda for this show is not to get Keith embarrassed or overpraise him. What you just said, Liz, is absolutely accurate. I'm really glad you picked up on that. It is a representative of someone who is universally respected, and you are that, sir. Deal with it. And it is a representative, and the feel good you're feeling is a real thing, and that's the way the lawyers that are around this process feel when they see somebody like Keith, and he's not alone, that serve in these roles. So dead on.
4: Yep. Well, and I'm just going to go ahead and say I was feeling the feels, and I was having my little pity party, and I was a little stompy, stompy, grumpy, grumpy before this show started because of the world and the news and life. And I'm uplifted. It's 21 minutes past the hour, and I'm uplifted, so I'm ready to move on right after we take a little break. We would love to have you join our live show with a question on our topic. Give us a call, 1-877-MPB-RING. 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We're discussing arbitration and mediation and learning about magistrate judges with our guest attorney, Keith Ball. You can have authority over the most powerful country in the world, but maybe only before Monday. We're going to explain that next. 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

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I'm producer Liz Gill. Attorney Adam Kilgore is our host. We're talking about arbitration and mediation with former United States Magistrate Judge and current mediator and arbitrator Keith Ball, whose website is fkeithball.com. 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

0: And tomorrow, the 2nd, Friday the 2nd, circuit clerk's offices may remain open from 8 a.m. to 7 p.m., including the noon lunch hour. And on Saturday, October 3rd, circuit clerk offices must remain open from 8 a.m. until noon, because Monday, October 5th, is the voter registration deadline. Applicants who do register in person at the circuit clerk's office or the municipal clerk's office, or whose mail registration applications are postmarked no later than the 5th, are then eligible to vote in the general election on Tuesday, November 3rd. So yallvote.ms, it's just a real easy way to remember the website of the Secretary of State's office, and that's got additional information, or if you want to fact check me on the information I've given out.
1: Yeah. Hey, let's get this democracy and this concept of voting, let's make it contagious. I mean, yeah, really, let's do it. This is our opportunity to speak up, and I hope, you know, if you're listening to the show, you probably care about it. Make sure others around you do too. This is good stuff. Thank you, Liz, for your recurring reminders on these important things. All right, so we're back with former United States Magistrate Judge and current mediator Keith Ball, and we've been discussing his role previously as a magistrate judge. And I want to go a little further with that. Big picture, what are the other things that a magistrate judge does before we start to get into alternative dispute resolution?
2: Okay. Maybe the easiest way to say it is, big picture, there are two different types of cases that are in federal court. There are criminal cases and there are the civil cases. On the criminal side, and if I was just going to give one big picture description, the magistrate judge, by and large, and there are exceptions to a bunch of what I'm going to say, but by and large, the magistrate judge handles the case from the very beginning all the way up to the trial, and then the district judge usually handles the trial. Although the parties can, should they wish to do so, consent to magistrate judge jurisdiction in civil cases. Not in the felony criminal cases. The district judge has exclusive jurisdiction, for lack of a better way to put it, to try those and decide. But on the criminal side, we're doing everything from the very, when I say from the very beginning, it can be even begin before the indictment. I had the magistrate judge handles things like if a FBI agent needs a search warrant, they will come to the magistrate judge, and all of the different different government agencies, law enforcement agencies that need warrants and wiretap, you know, different types of things to investigate the case that would implicate the constitutional rights of citizens. They've got to come to the magistrate judge to get those types of warrants. And then if someone's indicted, they have an initial appearance and arraignment and the magistrate judge handles all of those hearings dealing with the bond, whether they're going to get bond or not. We call them detention hearings, and appointing them a lawyer and going through that whole process. The magistrate judge handles all of that, the detention hearings and the arraignment, all of that. And then governs and is the one that is in charge of making any decisions if there are discovery disputes, basically both sides getting the necessary information pre-trial. And then on those felony criminal cases, the trial would actually happen before the district judge. On the civil cases, the magistrate judge handles everything from the filing of the complaint. The complaint is filed. There's an answer to the complaint filed. And then you'll have a case management conference where you come up with the deadlines and basically put structure into the whole process of the lawyers getting all the necessary information for the, you set a discovery deadline, and they send what the written questions called interrogatories, request for production of documents. They're going to take depositions. If there are any disputes that come up in that whole process, the magistrate judge is the one that makes those decisions. And then you basically take them from the beginning of the case all the way through what we refer that process of lawyers getting all the information that they need in preparation for trial. We call that the discovery process. If those disputes in that, we decide those. And then basically taking it up to the next stage, basically, is we're going to have a settlement conference in federal court. And the magistrate judges will have those settlement conferences with the parties, both sides, plaintiff and in these civil cases, the plaintiff's attorney and the plaintiff and the defense attorney.

0: attorney and the defendant. Sometimes it's multiple parties, and that's all plural. But they all come literally to the courthouse, sit down with the magistrate judge, and have a settlement conference. It's the same thing as a mediation. A mediation and a settlement conference are the same thing. We just call it settlement conference in federal court, but it is a mediation. So then the magistrate judge will do that. And then if you can't get it settled, it'll go to trial. Like I said, sometimes the parties will consent to the magistrate judge even handling the trial. If the magistrate judge is going to handle the trial, you wouldn't handle the settlement conference. But most of the time, the district judge is the one that's going to handle the trial. So that's big picture, but yeah.
1: No, it's great. And I think it's worth reminding everybody, mediation really, I mean, I've already given a definition earlier, but let's remember what it is. It is, in essence, an out-of-court, even though we've been talking about court. We'll get to that in a second. It is an out-of-court instance where a third-party neutral is putting the conflict in a different arena so that the two parties can hopefully come to an agreement. So you're changing the setting. Sometimes that's you're in a different place. Sometimes it's like we're going to behave because there's a third person here where we might not have before. There's a lot of different factors there. So again, whether it's called a settlement conference or it's called a mediation, those tools are very much the same thing. So how can something that is in court go to mediation, and which is in essence outside of court?
0: Well, the parties agree. If you're in federal court, we have a local rule in the federal court. It's required. The judge, under the federal rules, under the local rules, you're required to meet with the magistrate judge. Or you can, even if the case is in federal court, you can agree to do a private mediation. Just this week, I did a private mediation in somebody's law office of a case that was pending in federal court. But it is in federal court, you're going to be required before you're going to be able to go to trial. You're going to have to either have to have a private mediation or meet with the magistrate judge and do a mediation. State court, which most of, you know, if you were just adding up the numbers of cases that are pending in Mississippi, there's a lot more cases pending in state court than there are in federal court. State court judges are also starting to require mediation before they will, a lot of times before they'll even decide a motion. If somebody's filed a motion asking for the case to be dismissed, they may require mediation before they'll even decide that motion. But most state court judges are also requiring mediation before trial.
1: And so it's interesting. You can be ordered to go in mediation. You can have terms of an agreement that dictate, you know, whatever the relationship was in the civil case, where as part of the business y'all were doing, you have to do a mediation. There's different ways to get in there, or as you said, you can voluntarily do it.
0: Yes, I did a mediation a few weeks ago dealing with a group that was splitting up, a professional group, and they, in their employment contract and in the contract between the parties, it required them, if they did have a dispute or if they were going to be splitting up, that they had to mediate their differences first.
2: So when you are having the mediation in federal court, do you have your own lawyer there too?
0: Yes. I mean, I never... now, there are some cases, we would refer to them as pro se cases, where someone's representing themselves. But if the... but if the party is represented by an attorney, the mediation is literally, it's done with... each party that is represented by counsel, the party has to be there personally, and their lawyer has to be there personally.
1: Okay, and so I got to experience one of those very early on post my time at the bar, and watched the magistrate go back and forth sharing offers, sharing information as was appropriate. So that technical term is called caucus.
0: Yeah.
1: So I watched three or four or five times, and we had several lawyers, including the client was a lawyer, so we had a lot of lawyers in the room.
0: Those can be dicey.
1: They can. It was good. We had a good client, but you know, you had to tell them how it was. You know, just like any client, right? I watched the judge go back and forth, and I found it interesting. You could tell the judge knew things that the magistrate, knew things that were fueling recommendations or consider this, but also could tell it was like, we're not able to get the full picture. It may be the number, or it may be the whatever it is. And I'm just curious, for you, having served in that role and doing this, you know, diplomacy between rooms, What's that like, getting the straight from one party, knowing there's only a portion of this you can share, which may just be here's the offer? You know, what was the math there? You know, maybe this question is too specific or not specific enough, but see what you can do with what I just asked.
0: I'll do my best. You know, when I'm meeting with the parties, I really do my private mediations now the same way I used to do them as a magistrate judge. What I would tell the parties at the very beginning and as we go through the process is the same. Part of it is I want to be able to go to both rooms, and sometimes you have multiple parties. I've had mediations with as many as like 12 different rooms of people. That's the biggest I've ever had, I think it was 12. But I tell everybody, I'm going to meet with each of you separately and independent. I'm going to meet with you and your lawyer, and I want to have a really good, candid conversation. Nobody's going to have that. And it's the rules of mediation. When I'm meeting with them in that caucus, everything we talk about in there is confidential. I'm not going to repeat it. Now, one of the things that you do in these is you literally are, when you're in one room, you're going to be kind of arguing the opponent's case in that room. Nobody's going to settle if they think, oh, I'm going to win no matter what. I have no flaws in my case. I have no weaknesses in my case. The job as a mediator, whether you're doing it as a magistrate judge or whether you're doing it as a private mediator, is to make sure that everybody has a really good picture of what are the weaknesses or what are the risks that they face if they don't settle and they want to take their chances and go into court. So I want to make sure that I have all of that, they're getting that clearly. So talking about, you know, what do you share and what do you don't share? Well, a lot of the ways you may share, I may take many things that one party has told me or a lawyer for a party has told me. I'm not going to say so-and-so said, but instead I'm just going to take up their case for them and go argue it in the other room. It is critical to the whole mediation process that it is confidential. I need to be able to have a very open conversation with people about their case and about the risks and about the weaknesses. And I want to have an exchange with the lawyer and the client. It's important that they know that exchange is totally confidential. They also need to know I'm going to go in the other room and I'm going to do the same thing in the other room. Which means if both sides will listen and consider take into account their own risks and their own weaknesses of their case that they just may not have ever really considered, if both sides will do that and engage in a very rational, fair, truthful analysis of that process, we ought to be able to negotiate. If both sides will be fair and reasonable and listen to those things, most of the time you reach a settlement.
1: And so I came across a new term as I'm teaching this class, and I don't know how old the term is, but that's called the reality test. You are advising them, helping them realize this is what's at stake. If this doesn't work, it's going to look like this. You're exposed this way. You know, yeah. So, you know, but I assume as a mediator, you're trying to do that so you can see, but you're not doing it to try to force an outcome. It's just understand where you really are, which is a challenge for most parties, and even to a degree the lawyer. You're up yes. inside of it. So, folks, I know you feel this, but this is a this. It's not a that. And I saw, you know, when I was dealing with the magistrate, I saw some of the same. You're not getting that. I understand you feel strongly about it. That's not really on the table here.
0: Right.
1: You know.
0: And, you know, it is, it's just human nature. I mean, even for the lawyer, the lawyer is hired to be an advocate. They're looking at all of the evidence and trying to come up with what are the strengths of their case. And hopefully, so many of the times, they believe in their case. And it is just sometimes very difficult when you, particularly for the client and the party in the lawsuit, for example, let's say it's the plaintiff, and they feel wronged, and they may very well have been wronged, and they know why they believe they've been wronged. It is the job of the mediator is to make sure that they understand if there's another side to the story, they need to appreciate that. And why? They need to appreciate it because if we don't settle it, their only other option is to go to trial. And the jury is not going to have lived in the skin of that plaintiff. They're not walking in the plaintiff's shoes. And they're only going to get to see highlights. every trial can only present kind of highlights of everything. So one of your main jobs as a mediator is to make sure, I tell people all the time in a mediation, I want to make sure that if we don't settle and you go to trial, you're not sitting in that courtroom hearing evidence that the other side is putting on, and you think for the first time, oh, shoot, maybe I should have settled back at that mediation. I want, in the mediation process, I want to make sure that both sides have a firm understanding of this is what you're going to, if you don't settle and you go to trial, this is what the jury's going to hear. And the jury's going to have to make a decision between the two. And you need to understand the other side's position.
2: All right. Before we take our break, I've got a couple of questions. Keith, you mentioned about confidentiality. So part one for Adam, did you go back and forth with a mediator? How did you get to witness this? And Keith, 12 rooms. What is it? tell me how that works.
0: Oh, wow. I had a very...
2: Were you at the Holiday Inn or what?
0: No, we were at a... that one, the one that I'm thinking of in particular, we actually did at a courthouse, at a county courthouse, and they had plenty of rooms, and so we could all split up. But it was a sad case. It was dealing with a multi-car accident, a multi-vehicular accident. And you had several plaintiffs and you had several defendants. And so you had, so there were lawyers and parties in 12 different rooms, the total number of parties. And so you're talking about complicated, and you're talking about physically exhausting as a mediator to have to go to each one of these rooms and keep all the, you know, I'm always keeping copious notes and all of that. But you had to figure out if it is going to get settled, what is going to be the division of the percentages of the total settlement amount that each defendant is going to pay. So you're really, that if you think about it, you have one plaintiff and one defendant, okay. But if you have two plaintiffs and two defendants, you've got, it's almost like you now have two mediations. And then if you've got three plaintiffs and three defendants, it's almost like you've got six, you know, I mean, so it just kind of keeps, it keeps growing. So it gets complicated from that standpoint.
1: And Liz, to try to answer your question, I think what I'm describing is, you know, maybe the first couple of times the magistrate or the mediator comes in and is like passing on information, asking questions, et cetera. It's probably got a little more formality to it. Once the parties have kind of been in there doing this for a little while, and oh, by the way, it's after 5 and everybody needs to eat. Those things are sometimes
0: those
1: intentional.
0: Are real. Yeah. Right.
1: You know, because you're trying to force a deadline and force a conclusion to a degree. You could just kind of see the formality erode a little bit. That doesn't mean it was unprofessional. Quite the contrary. It was very professional, but it was like, I've heard you the first 3 times you said that. That's not going to be part of this if we're going to succeed in mediating this. So it was more that kind of practical vibe. And, it, you know, I try to make sure that the profession doesn't look like the quote, good old boys network, but we do know each other
0: right. Most
1: of the time. So there is a little bit of a comfort level there where you can build a rapport and go, yeah, man, I know that's important to you. That's not going to matter here, you know,
0: right.
1: and be that blunt. There are other instances, I'm sure, where a mediator wouldn't act that way.
2: This is incredibly fascinating. If you have a question and you'd like to join our live show, give us a call. Our number is 1-877-MPB-RING. That's 1-877-672-7464. 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We're talking with Keith Ball about arbitration and mediation. Here at In Legal Terms, we love talking about you and your rights, and another MPB program is helping us do that. More on that next. 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
1: The U.S. Senate race in Maine could decide who controls Congress. Republican incumbent Susan Collins has won the state 5 times, but can Democratic challenger Troy Jackson surprise her?
2: There's a reason that he has won districts that, generally speaking, Democrats have no business winning in.
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0: This is MPB Think Radio in Legal Terms. I'm producer Liz Gill. Attorney Adam Kilgore is our host. And we're talking about mediation and arbitration with former United States Magistrate Judge and current mediator and arbitrator Keith Ball. You can, if you need mediation services or want to know a little bit more about our guest, his website is fkeithball.com. What's the F?
1: Franklin. You were going to take dibs on what it...
2: Was thinking, you know, flaunting, fluid. I didn't know where I was going with the, you know.
0: All right.
2: We're going to keep it radio friendly.
0: Okay. Hey, next week we're going to discuss voting rights. We've got a guest that will be getting into that. 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You know, we've had a lot of changes at MPB in the past year, and we would really love to hear what you have to say. So if you open up the app or if you go to mpbonline.org, find that survey and just take 3 minutes to tell us what you think. The Fifth Circuit Court of Appeals ruled that a group of Jackson plaintiffs do not have a right to unconstitutional, uncontaminated drinking water, nor to honest information about it from public officials. If that strikes you as strange, you're not alone. On the most recent episode of At Issue, former In Legal Terms guest Jade Craig, assistant professor at the University of Mississippi School of Law, discusses common misunderstandings about the concept of rights. I'll have a link to their podcast on this show's information, or you can find it yourself from mpbonline.org. And just to remind you, At Issue is heard on Mondays at 5 p.m. on MPB Think Radio. But we do have a call we're going to take. Robin from North Mississippi, what's your comment or question?
3: Hey, thanks for taking my call. First of all, I want to say I've had Keith as a mediator, and Keith settled a case that I would never, ever have thought would have settled.
1: So, Well, thank you.
3: Start with that.
1: Thank you very much. I'm good to hear from you.
3: Thank you, Keith. It's good to hear from you. I'm on my way home, but I tuned in and was listening to this. One of the things that I think is super important that mediators do, and which what Keith did a really, really, really good job in our case, is he let my clients vent. He let them fuss and complain and bitch and moan and groan about how horrible the defendants were. And I think to a lot of mediators that are patient enough with plaintiffs, sometimes that's all they need. They still want their money, but the opportunity to be heard is almost as important as the money. And Keith did a really good job of letting my clients do that.
1: Well,
3: so
1: thank you,
3: that's
1: Robin.
3: That's really all I had.
2: Thank you, Robin. And we're always glad to hear from fellow members of the bar. And, Robin, you didn't realize it, but you just set me up for the next thing I was going to ask Keith Ball. So thank you for that as well. We really appreciate your calling and for you listening. All right. So, Keith,
3: I'll see
2: you
3: soon. I'm going to jump off and go back to my radio.
2: All right. Thanks, Robin. Take care. Okay. So, Keith, I wanted to ask you about this, and it very much is in this. I had a meeting with a client this morning that has a mediation upcoming, and I was just more concerned. Consulting with them, they're trying to decide if they need somebody or not. And my client lists out the things that they're upset about. This is why we're going to this mediation. This is the changes I would like. And I went through an exercise with them because I needed them to recognize and hopefully understand what is driving them. And okay, it's fine. This happened at work. This is driving me. Is that what's driving you? What is that? And so we dug underneath. So I'm like, hey, describe to me what it is. And he started to say, and I said, okay, I want you to write down the word disrespect. And then he said some more. And then I want you to write down, haven't been heard. And then we kept going. And so that list changed from a list of the specifics to the 1 to 2 words of what this represents. And then it started to turn, and I saw the client morph into this new understanding and this new realization. And at one point, the client said, you know, if I just had the opportunity to truly have a meeting and be heard, we would not be here. And the client didn't realize that before the conversation happened. So I think one of the most powerful things, we talk about ADR, mediation being people business. All of this is people business. Practicing law is people business. But really, specifically there, you are, as a neutral, you get the opportunity to minister to the needs of these people and help them see it in a true and proper light and what's really driving them. Tell me if you agree with that. Tell me how you do that.
1: I first want to say I love the way you just said that. Minister to the needs of the people. I mean, my kind of regular, not saying I always pray it every morning, but I mean, you know, my prayer is that I will be an instrument of love and joy and peace, and that I'll be that the Lord will use me to be a peacemaker. And there are so many different things that drive people to file lawsuits. And there are so many different things that play into what they really want. And to be quite honest, a lot of times they don't really, it's basically what you were just describing. They don't really know what is at the core of what is driving them. And that's part of the job of the mediator. Recently I was speaking to a group of lawyers, and one of the questions that I was asked was, what are some of the things that we as lawyers really need to watch out for? They basically said, what are the mistakes you see lawyers make? And one of the main ones, I think, is not listening to the client. I mean, and lawyers are there. They have this attitude that I'm here to evaluate it and give you good legal advice, and I'm going to give you a prediction about my analysis of what a jury would probably do with this and all. And then the lawyer wants to come to a mediation. And look, I practiced law for 20 years. I did a lot of mediations as a lawyer, and I made this mistake myself more than once, that you are being an advocate for your client from a legal standpoint of what you think you may be able to get them. Meanwhile, your client is sitting there and really has other issues that really need to be addressed.
2: And a check's not going to necessarily fix it.
1: And a check is not going to fix that.
2: No matter how many zeros.
1: And I would say even more off, I mean, and also part of that is the amount that they want in a check is sometimes a lot less if they are getting this other thing as well. And that's one of the things that you really have to, I as a mediator, need to make sure that I am, that I'm listening. Because, you know, sometimes as a mediator, I'm reading the room a certain way, and I feel like there are several different things I need to say. And what I really need to do is stop and listen. And so if we can keep at the center of this, the people, and you can really keep at the center of this, the plaintiff and who they are as a person, and the defendant and who they are as a person, or some, you know, a lot of times the defendant is a company or a corporation. But we're still trying to get civil justice, and we're still trying to get a fair and reasonable outcome. And that applies to both sides. But there can be so many different motivations for why, what really, in a resolution, what is someone really looking for? Is it all about the money? A lot of times it's not. And being able to find out really what that motivation may be is important. Sometimes it really is just about the money.
2: Yeah, right, that too.
1: And even then, you still need to be listening to know how to communicate with the person that you're communicating with and what they need to hear and how they can hear it.
2: And active listening has got its own fatigue to it, too.
1: It does.
2: But it's also rewarding. Speaking of rewarding, this time with you has been rewarding. We really appreciate it.
1: We
2: hope you'll come back. As we're closing out, I just want to briefly mention, and Keith, remind you, we were young then, but you were still older than me. Back circa 2005, I'm a young general counsel, and we have two new committee members on our Committee on Professional Responsibility.
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2: 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And to have been there with you guys at that time
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0: Well, and I appreciate you volunteering to be on a committee. We had the How to Be a Good Board Member, and it people stepping up to be leaders. 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
5: Here's your MPB weather forecast. Well, I hope everybody is having a great start to their October so far. It's definitely been a warm day and will continue to be one, with highs expected to reach the low to mid 90s across the majority of the Magnolia State, with upper 80s for those along the coastline. Now, rain chances not really playing a role in the forecast today, but a few spotty showers could try to affect a very select few in the central and northern portions of the state later on this afternoon and evening, but most will continue to stay dry as temperatures continue to be pretty warm for this time of year. From Mississippi Live and MPB, I'm meteorologist Caleb Edelbeat.
6: From MPB Think Radio, this is Next Stop Mississippi. I'm Jermaine Flood, and with my traveling partners, Java Chapman and entertainment attorney, Kamel King, we're your number one source spotlighting the people, places, and events that make our state extraordinary. Today, we're going from the southernmost tip of the state all the way back to the north and everything in between. The crew's first stop is on the Gulf Coast in celebration of Cruising the Coast 30th anniversary, October 4th through the 11th. We'll chat with Cruise Central and the Vicari Auto Auction for all the details. Then we're on the mule train north to Marks for the 10th annual Mules and Blues Festival, October 10th, before a final stop in the red carpet city of the South for hip art in a historical setting at the inaugural Vicksburg Historic Arts Festival, October 2nd through the 4th. Plus, we've got your chance to win another pair of tickets to see Mavis Staples live Thursday, October 15th in Philadelphia. Stay tuned, buckle up, and hold on tight for your next stop, Mississippi.
7: Live from NPR News in Washington, I'm Ryland Barton. Attorneys for Krista Pike, the woman who received two lethal injections in Tennessee yesterday and still lived, were told she is in critical condition. One of her attorneys, Stephen Farrell, called for the governor to commute her death sentence after what he called cruel and unusual punishment.
8: We presented evidence that due to her blood condition, venous access would be difficult, and that this type of prolonged execution that she didn't want to happen would happen.
7: Her attorney said she had a blood condition that makes it difficult to administer injections. Pike was sentenced to death for a murder she committed at age 18. She would have been the first woman executed in Tennessee in more than 200 years. Tennessee Republican Governor Bill Lee has put executions in the state on hold and called for a third-party review to determine what caused the failed execution. A prosecutor in New York now says he didn't have access to full transcripts of a woman's account of being raped at Cornell University in 2024. When he decided not to pursue the case. District Attorney Matthew Van Houten says he stopped the investigation after only reviewing the woman's signed statement. NPR's Brian Mann reports.
9: Van Houten has said the former student, who alleged in a recent civil lawsuit that she was gang raped by seven male students, gave a different account to campus police 2 years ago, describing her participation in drug use and sex at a frat party as, quote, voluntary, conscious, and consensual. But now more full transcripts of the woman's interviews with campus police investigators have been reported by multiple news outlets. They show she described the incident at the time in graphic terms as rape. In a statement to WSKG Radio, Van Houten says he didn't see that information before stopping the investigation. If it's factual, we absolutely immediately should have been informed about what Jane Doe said to police, Van Houten said. Brian Mann, NPR News, Ithaca, New York.
7: Starting today, states will be paying for a larger share of the bill to run the SNAP food assistance program. NPR's Juliana Kim reports federal funding for costs, including state SNAP workers, will shrink by half.
10: Last year's massive Republican tax and spending law, known as the One Big Beautiful Bill Act, included major changes to how SNAP is funded, shifting more of the costs onto states rather than the federal government. As a result, states may need to spend 2 to 3 times more in the future in order to keep the food assistance program running. That's according to the Georgetown Center on Poverty and Inequality. The key question now is how states will afford these new costs to SNAP. Policy experts say states may need to raise taxes, cut funding for other programs, or reduce access to food benefits. And it comes as SNAP participation is already rapidly dropping. Juliana Kim, NPR News.
7: Major U.S. stock indexes rose slightly today. The S&P 500 rose nearly 0.2%, breaking a 3-day losing streak. 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
12: It's 4:04. I'm Elise Gregg, and this is MPB News. The final public hearing in Mississippi's redistricting process is set for this evening at the state capitol, and advocates are gathering beforehand in downtown Jackson. The ACLU of Mississippi, along with voting rights advocates, community groups, and other civic organizations, is holding a rally on the Mississippi Supreme Court lawn ahead of the hearing. The House Select Committee on Redistricting will meet at 6 p.m. with a public comment period included as part of the meeting. Lawmakers have held a series of hearings across the state to gather feedback on potential changes to Mississippi's political district maps. A Mississippi attorney is in line for a seat on one of the country's most powerful federal appeals courts. President Trump has nominated Todd Butler to serve on the 5th U.S. Circuit Court of Appeals. Mississippi Senators Roger Wicker and Cindy Hyde-Smith are backing the nomination and say they'll work to move it through the Senate. If confirmed, Butler would succeed Judge Leslie Southwick, who's taking senior status. The Fifth Circuit hears federal appeals from Mississippi, Louisiana, and Texas. Chronic absenteeism numbers have dropped across school districts statewide, according to the Mississippi Department of Education. Education leaders say teaching students why attendance is important plays a large role in keeping students engaged with learning each day. Marnie Harrington with the Oxford School District says taking a proactive approach to fighting chronic absenteeism helped their district drop 5% from last year.
13: I do know that a lot was dependent upon counseling with the students just to make sure the students actually understood the impact of the absenteeism.
12: High schools have the largest percentages of chronic absenteeism in their districts. Chronic absenteeism dropped 1.1% statewide from last year, which equals to about 5,000 students. This is MPB News on Think Radio, Mississippi Public Broadcasting.

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0: This is Next Stop Mississippi on MPB Think Radio. I'm Jermaine Flood, in with my traveling partners, none other than DJ Java, the chat man, and entertainment attorney Kamel King. Hey!
1: Oh, you called him his off name.
0: Yeah, I call him his off name when we need to plug that he's really cool or something.
1: Really cool.
0: I need people to think we're cool.
1: He's really cool.
0: But he's so cool. I mean, if you say DJ Java, then you're in the cool kids.
1: Let me tell you something.
0: Group.
1: When I feel so cool is when I walk in a function that he's DJing, and from his plateau that he is sitting, because he's always up high.
0: Yeah, he's above everybody.
1: And you see him do like that, I'd be like.
0: He knows me. He recognizes me.
1: He know me.
0: Java, that's so nice. You probably didn't even see Kamel. You was just throwing it up to the crowd.
2: No, I always see Kamel. Kamel makes a presence.
0: You know how the artists get on stage and they just point? That's what Java does.
1: Doesn't it? Just into a sea of people. But I swore it was me. Thanks for ripping my dreams away.
0: To me.
1: Java,
0: he's
1: I thought
0: to me.
1: You were talking to me, but thank you.
0: All right, everybody. Listen, we are back. Lord. This is Next Stop. Mississippi on MPB Think Radio. If you're looking for your next Mississippi adventure, you can start on Main Street. The Mississippi Main Street Association helps communities preserve their unique charm while creating vibrant places to shop, dine, explore, and make memories. Discover the heart of Mississippi, one Main Street at a time. Speaking of Main Streets, it was a big Main Street this past Saturday.
1: It's called Capitol Street.
0: It sure is, ain't it? For the Mississippi Book Festival, we had a great, great time Saturday. It was good vibes, good people, books are flowing. I met a baby. I love
1: you
0: it.
1: I met a baby.
2: A baby. It's like it was a particular baby that she met.
0: I met one baby.
1: We have no information on this baby.
0: Right.
1: The name
0: Me
1: of
0: either,
1: the baby.
0: But he was a future. He's a future Omega Psi Phi-er. He had the shirt on.
2: He was already claimed.
0: But shout out to the Mississippi Book Festival. Marissa, if you could pull that image, I don't know if you pulled it already. If you look at that festival artwork, that is done by Jackson artist Adrian Dominic. It's titled Capital of Dreams. And she really did a good version of what the Capitol building looks like if it's covered in books. And I want to shout out to Adrian Dominic as well. This is her last art for the Mississippi Book Festival, her final artwork that she submitted for the book festival. But yeah, and we had a great time. And then, of course, Hot Fest Cool Down, the official after party at Howlin' Mal's was off the chain.
1: We had a great time. You know, our law firm, Frescona Law Group, produced it. Shout out to Ellen Daniels, who's over the book festival for everything she does and, you know, brought us back to sponsor and produce that. But shout out to the artists, Chad Wesley, Eddie Cotton, Dexter Allen, Stevie J, and Eaton Brent, and my pops, the conductor of all conductors, and his blinged out conductor.
0: He did have a blinged out outfit on. Side note, I've got a question. How did he find a JSU drum major outfit that literally fit him perfectly?
1: First of all, the fact that he can still fit clothes that fit a college student. Yeah, it's so dope because my dad is just the man. That is actually a uniform that the law firm that Mr. Frescona bought years and years ago, and we keep it housed in like glass.
0: Okay, but it fit Mr. Lee perfectly.
1: And it fit him perfectly.
0: I love it. Shout out, Mr. King.
1: And shout out, Howlin' Mal's.
0: Shout out to Howlin' Mal's.
1: SG and Dante and Devane and all of y'all.
0: It was a good time. Here's what else is happening around your neck of the woods before we head into one of the biggest events Mississippi has seen literally for the past 30 years. It's literally our top event. It's none other than Cruising the Coast.
1: Ooh-wee.
0: They're celebrating their 30th anniversary. Before we get into that, let's get into Leland, Mississippi, because the Mississippi Antique Showcase is dropping again October 5th at 8 p.m. on MPB Television. Join expert appraisers as they evaluate those rare Delta heirlooms, including local art, historic artifacts, and sports memorabilia.
1: Wait a minute. Why are you assaulting
0: It's his belly. It's his belly.
2: Assaulting.
0: Filmed live.
1: Hey, you like your job, don't you? Move your hand. ran up a couple
0: inches.
1: We
0: got to visit the Jim Henson Museum, the official museum, Jim Henson's Delta Boyhood Museum, where, of course, Kermit the Frog is featured. But, yeah, that's
1: Kermit
0: all going to be.
1: He is smiling through it, but inside,
0: right.
1: He's a tad bit feeling disrespected.
0: He's nervous.
1: Yeah, you made him feel a little nervous. He's smiling through it.
0: He better, because you know around here they take you and fry you up when you when you're green and a frog.
1: God,
0: they cook them frogs. Frogly. You know where they don't cook frog, where they have seafood. This is a segue. All the way down in Gulfport.
2: Oh, nice. Nice.
1: Masterclass.
0: This is a segue. All the way down in Gulfport, Mississippi, where none other than the 30th anniversary of Cruising the Coast is going down, Kamel. Oh, it is going to be 30 years.
1: Man.
0: They've been doing Cruising the Coast since I was 12 years old. Literally. They've been doing it since I was 12. In wow. with us, though, we have Cruising the Coast Executive Director Woody Bailey. Woody, welcome to Next Stop Mississippi.
3: Well, thank you. Glad to be here.
0: Glad y'all to have
3: y'all have a great show. I'm going to have to start listening and watching y'all. Y'all have fun around here.
0: I know.
1: That's right.
0: I love it.
1: Not as much fun as y'all going to have.
0: They have a ton of fun.
1: No.
0: They have a ton of fun. But, Woody, we had fun in 2024 when we came down there and got to hang with Cruising Craig. And
1: yeah,
0: Craig was on the show, and he cut up all hour. And we had a great time.
3: We enjoyed
0: time.
3: That. Y'all had a big time.
0: Yes, sir. We had a great time. Also,
3: so we've got a great time in store this year. So, the 30th anniversary. So, yep. We're very excited about it, and I hope everybody is going to be coming to see us. Hopefully everybody in Mississippi and your whole area that you broadcast to will come see us at some point during next week.
0: You know,
3: it's going to be fun.
0: Here's the thing. We broadcast to, like, we get to Arkansas, we get into Tennessee, we get into Alabama, cool. We get into Louisiana. And so, of course, you know, all of us that's surrounding the Gulf Coast is coming. We coming, Woody.
3: We're planning on y'all being here.
0: Yes, sir. We are coming. And listen, in with us as well is none other than Jim Fox with the Vicari. Jim, am I pronouncing it wrong? Vicari?
4: No, that's right. Vicaria. Well, Vicari.
0: Care. Option. Like a care and not a car, but you want it to be a car. You really do, Jim. Jim is with the auction, and he is in to tell us all about the auction. Of course, if you've ever been down to Cruising the Coast and Vicari Auction literally go hand in hand. If you look at the schedule online, you can see where you can find some of these auction times and things like that. But we had a great time in 24, sitting down with you all, talking to you all about the auction, and of course with Cruising Craig about Cruising the Coast. But Woody, I need to know exactly what, it's going to be a big one. It's 30 years. How long have you been with it, and what can everybody, just give them a little sprinkle of what they can expect.
3: Well, they can expect to have a lot of fun. I've been here since before we got started with Cruising the Coast, when we came up with the idea of this event, having a car show. We wanted to do something that would help the economy of South Mississippi, and it's moved into the whole state, really, as far as the economic impacts. And so, you know, we started off with 374 cars in 1996. And last year we had 10,334 from 42 states and four foreign countries. And we're we're tracking to beat that right now already. We're already 802 ahead of pre-registered. Now, we won't know our final number till Saturday. Saturday week, we'll know the final number. Mm-hmm. But we're preparing for somewhere close to 11,000 folks coming to see us.
0: Wow.
3: And we're at 42 states right now.
0: Wow.
3: And we have five foreign countries represented. We have Australia, Canada, England, Germany, and New Zealand that are here. So we're going to have a big turnout. It's going to be a big event this year, and we got a lot of great things, you know, in store for everybody that comes. So I hope everybody will come out and see us. You don't have to have a car. You can come and enjoy Cruising the Coast. I mean, we have so much entertainment. Jay Leno is going to be at Beau Rivage. We have a lot of the car celebrities. Dave Kindig and his sidekick Kev Dogg are going to be here. We have the Victory Bells coming to our salute for the veterans from the World War II Museum in New Orleans. We just have so many things that are happening this year to make it special. Part of the Victory Bell celebration is not only for the 30th anniversary, but we're celebrating America 250 as well. And then at the conclusion, we're going to have a big fireworks show at Hollywood Casino in Bay St. Louis. So we've got most anything you want to do. We've got burnouts. We've got We've got flamethrowing events. We have autocross. We see how fast your car will go through, you know, the course. And we're going to have a new drifting exhibition this year, too, which will be fun on Wednesday night.
5: How do you do that? Where is the space for that, Woody? Where is the drifting space?
3: From state line to state line, basically, because we go from Wayland to Pascagoula with the event. Okay. We have all three counties, all 12 cities in the three coast counties are involved in cruising the coast. You wouldn't believe all the people that go to Moss Point and have a great time on Tuesday is their big day. So everybody's participating in tourism and everybody's having fun when they go and see. Each city has their own little niche and specialty. Like Diamond Head, for example, we have a Blessing of the Shrimp Fleet here every year. They have a Blessing of the Classics, Blessing of the Cars. It's, mm-hmm. it's really a cool event. Mm-hmm. So there's so much to see and do while you're here. And at like I say, that Jim and the auction are at the Coliseum. That will be Thursday, Friday, Saturday. I know they'll tell you all about that. We have a swap meet. You can buy a motor, you can buy a fender, you can buy some earrings at the swap meet. You can get whatever you want. So so just come and enjoy cruising the coast. And it's going to be a great event.
0: I love it. Marissa, pull up the Rochelle Hicks photo. Speaking of tourism, speaking of economic impact, Rochelle was, look at her.
1: Look at her,
0: Kamel. Rochelle was grand marshal for one of those years.
1: Nice. Yes. Look at that.
3: Yeah, that's the Long Beach Parade last year. She was here for the Long Beach Parade. She did a great job and had a big time. So I wanted her to sample cruising the coast, and I think she enjoyed it.
1: Rochelle is grand within herself.
0: Yeah.
1: I'll tell you.
0: Speaking of grand, I know he kind of, you know, he passed by it fast, but the economic impact
1: you cannot compare any other event throughout the state to cruising the coast by leaps and bounds. And it's the quintessential American event. You know what I'm saying?
0: Yeah.
1: Like, you can literally go from driving your souped up car down there and doing all of the bells and whistles. And I mean, the fact that the traffic keeps moving and how safe it is just so wonderful. But or you can just open a lawn chair and put it right there on Ocean Boulevard and spend the next 3 days filling your brain in all of the things you've wanted to see in life.
0: Yeah.
1: I mean, it's just a wonderful.
0: Have I ever thought a car show would last for 30 years and that you could possibly see it going for another 30.
1: Yeah, because it's so much more than a car show.
0: Yeah, yeah. So they were voted number one car show in the nation by USA Today readers' choice for the seventh year in a row. That's why. I mean, number one in the nation, Kamel. Mm-hmm. Now, this ain't no little car show.
1: No, at all.
0: No little rinky dink.
1: Imagine what it takes to organize this.
0: Right, right, right. Listen, Woody, I mean, as executive director, I know the team has to play a big role in all of this. Tell me exactly, like, you know, who all is, you know, involved and how it, you know, you could just kind of skim over it, but who all's involved to help put this all together every single year?
3: Well, you'll be surprised to know we only have three people that are full-time in our office on a regular basis. And we work on this event all the time. We do have a great board of directors, and then we have an army of volunteers. We have over 1,400 people that, you know, help us put on the event. Right. We have 12 car clubs that are the real backbone of the event, and they provide us with about 650 volunteers.
0: Right.
3: So it takes a lot of planning, a lot of preparation. This event, the 30th, we've been working on it for a couple of years now. So it's quite an undertaking, but it's a challenge.
0: That's right.
3: And the whole thing about it, that economic impact you're talking about and all, it helps so many people. That's what I like about it. Cruising the Coast is a nonprofit organization, and all we're trying to do is help the economy out. And we work with Rochelle as well to have other things happen in other parts of the state,
0: right,
3: too. You know, of course, the biggest impact is going to be along the three coast counties. But it's just a great event. It's amazing what it does. And if people could come here and enjoy themselves and help the economy out, you know, having fun and doing that, it, you know, it doesn't get much better than that.
0: And so, you know what's the topper on the cake? The Vicari, I'm going to pronounce it correctly.
1: No, she won't.
0: Yes, I will. The Vicari auction is definitely the topper on the cake. I am so intrigued by this auction. I pulled up some photos. Of course, it's going down October 8th through the 10th. They are 1 year younger than Cruising the Coast. Mm. They are turning 29 years old. But it's so interesting. It's so interesting, Jim. I want to know just your love for the auction and just all what you do with Vicari.
4: Well, my job is to find people who are ready to sell their cars and ready people who are ready to buy their next car. Mm. But it is a blast. I invite people to come to the auction just for the excitement. If you have a car you want to sell, great. If you have something you want to buy, great. But just come for the experience and bring the family.
0: Yeah.
1: Is he the auctioneer?
0: Are you
1: because you have such an auctioneer voice.
0: Jim said no. Jim said no, I'm not him.
4: I'm not an auctioneer, but I work with the deal doctor. We handle it. The cars that don't sell, we make a deal afterwards.
0: Right. Right. Now,
1: I want to be a part of.
0: You want to be a part of the deal on the cars that don't sell.
1: That don't sell.
0: Okay. So we were down there. We didn't get to go in, but I found some photos from inside. Marissa, first start with that auction photo one. They were actually auctioning off a 1980 Chevrolet Corvette. I think it topped out around $13,000 or so, but they literally, you see that, Kamel, they'll drive the car onto the floor. People can get up and look at it. Mm-hmm. They can open up the doors and things like that. And then they can place bids.
1: I'd be like, get your chicken grease hands off my car. Put some gloves on. This is an antique.
0: They can actually do that.
1: A mozzarella cheese stick and then want to open my door.
0: Right. And then it doesn't stop there at just cars. So if you look at that auction three photo, Marissa, they've got memorabilia, like, you know, signs and things like that, that you couldn't get anywhere else.
1: Yes.
0: They've even got smaller vehicles. Like in our next photo, they've got, you know, Vespas and golf carts and things like that. I mean, you can literally purchase any kind of automobile memorabilia.
1: And wives, please remember, Amazon truck doesn't pass the house up when we're home, and we let y'all get away with that. When we go to stuff like this, let us do what we want to do,
0: Jim,
1: and buy what we want to buy.
0: Jim, how does this work? One, with husbands who are trying to hide the fact that they're purchasing another vehicle, but
1: how
0: two,
1: do you hide that?
0: How the auction goes, how it kind of works.
4: Well, you know, you put your car in the auction and you can put a reserve on it or don't put a reserve on it. The bidding takes place. And if it gets to a number that you're happy with, mm-hmm. you can lift the reserve and it's sold.
0: And that's how it works. You can just lift that.
4: And we have a bunch of jewelry, too. We auction off a bunch of jewelry.
0: There you go, Kamel. Listen to this. Not just cars
1: iced
0: in there.
1: Out car chain.
0: I love this. So there are, there's a 101 video that y'all have online, Auction 101. It tells you all about it, who they are, how to co-sign, how to register to bid, what to expect at the auction, and some frequently asked questions. So you don't have to just go in there with no knowledge like I'm doing right now on auctions, because I've never been to one.
4: Mm-hmm.
0: But it sounds like fun. And then Jim is not the auctioneer, but those auctioneers, how do they do that? How do they talk so fast, Jim?
4: Years of experience, I guess, but they can. It's you gotta listen and pay attention for sure.
0: They are rappers. I'm telling you, they are literally the fastest rapper, whoever it was.
1: And you better get it right, because you can mess some stuff up.
0: you said the wrong price. You mean it said the wrong price. Speaking of people who literally come to this auction, if you can, Marissa, pull up that auction six photo. It's Manny Fresh. Manny Fresh was at the auction. Look at there. And look at all those cars.
4: We have one of his cars in the auction this year.
0: Oh, one of, okay. Manny Fresh car is available for auction this year.
1: Is that the Jaguar from?

0: in the Mississippi Gulf Coast at a great time of the year. The food, the fun, the sand, the water, the, you know, the drive down Highway 90. It's to see all this in action is something worth seeing. So come on out and see us.
1: That's right. And I hear if you go down there, there's this thing called a little Saints game that's happening, I think, somewhere around there that same weekend. So you could just make a whole weekend of the whole thing.
0: That's
1: so
0: right.
1: I'm excited. Yeah. Woody, Jim, I thank you both so much for joining us. I'm going to paint the town red for Cruising the Coast 30th anniversary. And then for the 31st, I'm going to paint it white. I don't know. I'm coming down there. I'm coming down. Down there, y'all. Thank y'all both. Y'all don't go anywhere.
0: Thank you.
1: Thank y'all. 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

0: This is Next Stop Mississippi on MPB Think Radio. I'm Jermaine Flood, in with my traveling partners, Java Chapman and Kamel King. All right, y'all. That's how you get the volume to go down without nobody.
1: DJs understand that type of stuff.
0: Listen, we are back in. I am super excited. I don't know how I got my Zoom links mixed up, but
1: easy to do.
0: We've got a party. We have a party on the other end, and we're going to get back to them before we get to partying. But you know what's going to be a party that's actually coming up in November, Kamel?
1: What's that?

0: Boosie.
1: Man.
0: Lil Boosie.
1: With the orchestra.
0: With the sellout in 24 hours.
1: Yes, he did.
0: Yes, he did. He did sell out in 24 hours, but guess what? He's got an announcement coming tomorrow.
1: I was hoping he would do that.
0: At 12. What do you think is going to be the announcement, Kamel?
1: He's going to add another show.
0: Is that what you think?
1: Yeah.
0: I think he's going to move it to the Coliseum.
1: Mm-hmm. Really?
0: That's what I think. I think he's going to move venues. Because another show only adds another 2,000 tickets to the pot.
1: Mm.
0: But if he moves venues like Coliseum, he would literally triple that number.
1: So. What do you say, Java?
0: Java's been in the loop because I have been texting him every inch of the way because I'm excited about it.
1: Right.
0: So Java has been in the loop of it. Java has his idea that it's going to be another Showtime added.
1: Another Showtime.
0: Yeah.
1: That's what I think.
0: Yeah.
1: I think to mitigate because that would be a bigger risk.
0: Right.
1: Going to a much bigger venue.
0: Right. So that's exciting.
1: It's like your second home, you know?
0: Right. So that is exciting, y'all. That is all going down. But right now, we are heading to Marks, Mississippi, right there on 300 Pecan.
1: you remix any. I'm talking about two-syllable words. You remix.
0: Pecan on Pecan Street. Listen, this is their celebration of the 10th annual Mules and Blues Festival. Gospel music, blues music, live performances, good food, good music, a good time. It is all going down in Marks, Mississippi. And right now I have got none other than a Marks, Mississippi lady herself.
1: That's right.
0: She is in with us. It's Miss Velma Wilson. Velma, welcome to Next Stop Mississippi.
2: I am so happy to be here. I hope my volume is on. Is it working?
0: Yes, ma'am. We can hear you just fine, Ms. Velma. We've got you loud and clear. And Ms. Velma, y'all, is the Quitman County Economic and Tourism Director right there in Marks, Mississippi. Ms. Velma, thank you again for joining us. And I want to know how excited you are to be celebrating the 10th annual Mules and Blues Festival.
2: I have to tell you, Jane, I am extremely excited to make this milestone 10 years to sustain the festival. And it has been free to the public from the beginning since we started in 2015, and it's free coming up on the 10th anniversary. So just so elated.
0: I'm elated for y'all. If you don't know about the Mules and Blues Festival, it has some history that goes along with it, and it all surrounds the mule train. Ms. Velma, can you give us a little bit of that when it comes down to the mules portion of the Mules and Blues Festival?
2: Okay, yeah, I'd be happy to. When we started out in 2015 with trying to think of something to celebrate, a festival, we have the history of the 1968 Poor People's Campaign, which Dr. King started in the spring of 1968. He didn't get to complete that campaign, but it was mule-drawn wagons leaving Marks, Mississippi, headed to Washington, D.C. And again, that was part of the Poor People's Campaign. It was a national movement. And so we got this history of the mule train, and we have some iconic blues artists that was born in Quitman County. And not only that, but we have the iconic country singer, Charlie Pride. Yeah. He is from Quitman County.
1: Mm-hmm.
2: So we mix those two together, the blues and the mule train history. And that's what the festival is centered around.
0: Yes, ma'am. Yes, ma'am.
1: Tell me about where you grew up and how you got into these positions of tourism and planning these events.
2: Well, I was born and raised in Marks, Mississippi, so I'm a native. And I was away for 40 plus years. And I came back home to research a book that I was writing regarding some of my roots, my mother, and was asked by the board of supervisors, some of the members, to help with some consulting to get this, the Amtrak stop, which the county had been working on the Amtrak stop for almost two decades. And so I was, I'm a grant writer, and so I just, they asked me to help. So I that's how I kind of got involved with working with tourism. And so The Amtrak station, it's a pretty modest station, but however, it's only like a little bit over 500 stations nationally in this country. And so little old tiny Marks, Mississippi, with a population of about 1,500, we have a station. So we're very proud of it.
0: Yes.
2: So getting involved with trying to help the county get the Amtrak station. And then I was working with the Mule Train Historical Society that was started by Dr. Hillary Lackey. He is a
0: we love him here.
2: Jackson,
0: yes, ma'am.
2: At Jackson State. Yeah, you know Dr. Lackey?
0: Yes, ma'am. Okay. I used to work with him for 8.5 years at Jackson State. Yes, ma'am.
2: Okay, so I partnered with them with this organization. So the festival started as a grassroots organization, and that foundation was the Mule Train Historical Society that, of course, is led by Dr. Lackey.
0: Yes, ma'am. You know what else is led by Dr. Lackey that goes down in Marks, Mississippi? That's attached to the Mules and Blues Fest.
1: What's that?
0: The 5K race. Dr. Lackey is going... He is going to run in every race he can. I saw a photo. I don't have it in our bucket right now, but I saw a photo of Dr. Lackey. I was going through y'all's pictures and I said, Dr. Lackey runs every race that could be raced in the state of Mississippi. And this 5K run walk goes along with Mules and Blues, but it's going to be Saturday, October 10th, 8 a.m. until 10 a.m. Right, Ms. Velma?
2: That's correct, right. And it's for a great cause. It's for awareness, for infant mortality awareness. And as you know, that's one of the, as far as dealing with medical concerns, that's one of Mississippi has the highest rate of infant mortality. So we are hoping to have a great turnout and raise a lot of funds to donate to that cause.
0: Yes, ma'am.
1: And
0: yes,
1: look
0: ma'am.
1: At the artist lineup.
0: Oh, you looking
1: it
0: at that?
1: Is
0: I know.
1: Crazy.
0: We should have led with Bobby.
1: Whoa. I just talked to Mr. Russ today. Wow. Super Chicken. I mean, look at that. And all and my friend OB Buchanan and Jake Carter is a client of mine. This is a stellar lineup.
0: Mm-hmm. Do you find that it's easy, Ms. Velma, to have these artists come in and want to actually, you know, come to Marks, Mississippi to perform? I know it's because of the history, of course.
2: That helps. That helps. And Bobby Rush was the second headliner. That was in 2016, the second year we started. The first headliner was Denise LaSalle. I hope you already know that name.
1: Oh, God and, bless her. Yes.
2: Yeah. And so Denise and Bobby, they were like brothers and sisters. So when I approached Bobby about coming back to help us with this milestone celebration, our 10th year, had to kind of pull his leg a little bit. And so we're doing a special tribute to Denise LaSalle. I know she was, not able to be here, obviously. But she's been, I can't remember, maybe 5 to 7 years. She's been, gone on to glory. But so Bobby, he was honored to come back to do that. And as you know, as you said, Bobby is, he's all over my feed. Every time I turn on my internet, there he is, with this new record and the documentary. So, and what a great time to have him to headline the festival, with the national attention that he's now receiving. So we're elated.
0: That's right. I'm excited for y'all too. That's a friend of ours for sure. And it's going to, Jake is there. Did you say
1: my
0: Jake
1: boy
0: Carter?
1: Jake Carter.
0: Did you say Jake Carter?
1: I did.
0: All Jake Carter's videos on my social media profiles have been just going crazy. So Jake is definitely on the bill if y'all want to see Jake Carter, Bobby Rush, Super Chicken. I mean, you cannot beat this lineup right now. You cannot beat it. Before we get into a little bit more of the festival, before the festival, October 9th, there's going to be the regional farmers market, Ms. Velma?
2: Yes, we're having a soft opening for the Quitman County Regional Farmers Market. And I'm so glad you brought that up. It will be located in a historic building, the first train depot that was located in Marks, Mississippi. We were able to get some federal state money to do some renovation on it. So it's a piece of history that we are glad to save and to be showcasing and to have the farmers market. It's right across from where my office is, the Welcome Center, and it's right down the street from the Amtrak. stop. So it's going to be a soft opening, and we hope to have a fall festival at the farmers market in November, and then something dealing with the Christmas season in December.
0: Yes,
2: ma'am. So we're very excited about having that to bring some revitalization to the downtown Marks area.
0: Yes, ma'am. I am just in love with this. October 10th, I don't think Marks is going to be any louder than it can be on that day. Marks is going to make some noise up there in the north.
1: Yes,
0: in North Mississippi, they're going to make some noise that day. Miss Velma, if they wanted a little bit more information about the Mules and Blues Fest as it relates to maybe the 5K walk and run, as it relates to the farmers market and things like that, where can they go?
2: Well, we have an active website, and it's www.musandbluesfest.org. And pretty much everything is updated and listed on the site. So I would have them to go directly to the site.
0: Yes,
2: and
0: ma'am.
2: There's QR codes they can click on to register for the 5K. We also have maybe a few spots left for vendors. So the site would be the best place for them to go and visit.
0: Okay. Y'all make sure y'all get out there and do that. 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Miss Velma, thank you so much for letting us know all about it.
2: Well, I appreciate you all inviting me to be on. Thank you so much. I appreciate it.
0: Thank you. Listen, when we come back, we're heading to my dad's hometown, kind of my hometown. We're going to Vicksburg, Mississippi. It's the Vicksburg Historic Arts Festival. 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
9: Oh. Turn your volume down.
8: It probably, I actually did turn it up. Okay, thanks, Camille. Listen, I am in with my traveling partners, none other than the man who just helped me, Camille King and Java Chapman. And I don't want to forget. Right now, I've got the phone lines open. 1-877-MPB-RING. That's 1-877-672-7464. One night only.
10: Hold on, we got tickets to give away?
8: I got a pair of tickets to give away.
10: Jermaine,
8: I forgot.
10: Just be having stuff.
8: I try my best. Mm-hmm. Listen, I've got a pair of tickets to see Mavis Staples during her 2026 summer series at the Ellis Theater Thursday, October 15th. This is coveted because it is one night only. You'll sit right beside, I doubt you'll be beside Marty Stewart.
9: Yeah, don't be trying to sell that.
8: But you,
9: he will be in the building. How about that?
8: Oh, happy belated birthday to Marty. His birthday, man, was this week.
9: Oh, shout out to him.
8: Yeah, happy belated birthday to Marty
9: Icon.
8: Stewart. Yes. But you can win tickets right now. I've got a pair of tickets to see the legendary Mavis Staples. One night only, Thursday, October 15th, 7:30 p.m. right there at the Ellis Theater in Philadelphia, Mississippi. You know my number. Give me a call. 1-877-MPB-RING. That's 1-877-672-7464. All right, let's head to my second hometown, I'm guessing.
9: Biggie C. Bird.
8: Vicksburg!
9: Yeah.
8: Listen,
6: I'm a Vicksburger.
8: I'm a Vicksburger. I'm a Vicksburgian.
9: Burgian. She said, "Well,
6: that's a new one."
8: That's when you don't live there, but you visit it a lot, so you don't get the burger, but you get the little baby. You're like a Burgian.
9: Burgian.
6: Gotcha.
9: You're a mini burger. Right. You're a slider.
8: Right, you're a slider.
9: You're a Vicksburg slider.
8: HC, thank you so much for coming on the show to let us know all about the Vicksburg Historic Arts Festival. If you don't know about it, it's October 2nd through the 4th right there in downtown Vicksburg, Mississippi. If you've never been downtown, it's beautiful down there.
6: Right.
8: Some really, really nice brick structures. The buildings are still beautiful. The landscaping is beautiful. I love Vicksburg. The hills are so beautiful. But we have got H.C. Porter. She is the artist and gallery owner and art liaison for the Historic Art Festival Friday, October 2nd through Sunday the 4th right there in Vicksburg, Mississippi. H.C., thank you for joining us.
6: Thank you so much. And, you know, I'm so pleased that you are saying it correctly. Historic.
8: Yay, I said something correctly, Camille.
6: It's hip art.
8: Thanks, AC.
6: Hip art in a historic setting.
8: That's
6: where the name came from.
8: Nice.
6: Yes.
8: That's
6: the whole little genesis right there where we started was recognizing how historic, as you were describing, and beautiful Vicksburg is.
8: Yes, it is.
6: And bringing contemporary and interesting artists from around the country And you know what I'd like to say? Hmm. I'm so thankful that our weekend is not butting up against the Mules and Blues. So we're this weekend, and they're next weekend.
11: Yes, yes, yes,
6: yay!
11: Yes. Yes, y'all are not fighting.
6: Right, we did something correctly.
11: So you really did. You really did.
6: My background as an artist, you may not realize, but I've documented Mississippi people and places for a long time. And one of my recent series focused on blues artists from Mississippi. Mm-hmm. So you want me to call Bobby Rush up right now and say, hey, Bobby, I'm on the phone.
11: Yeah.
6: He's so like, dear.
8: If you call him and say Jermaine told you to call, he would be like, I love her. That's what I'm saying.
9: He's going to say, I saved her life one night.
8: He did save my life one night, right. HC. I almost hit the deck, and he grabbed my chair for me before I missed it when I was trying to sit
9: faster
8: down.
9: Than an 18-year-old.
6: I was going to say, he was probably 90 years old.
8: He ran. He flew. He was like, he flew to me. So, yeah.
9: The story gets a little richer every time.
8: I know it does. That's how it goes. You're always going to sensationalize something more and more. Speaking of sensationalizing, live music, kids activities, food, feature film, and Amit Julep. It's Julep.
6: It's rare Kentucky
9: Are you
6: bourbon.
9: Sure?
6: Found mint here in Vicksburg at Mint Springs. That is the legend anyway, right? So all of this that you're talking about is going to be wrapped around artists from 11 different states. Mm. Where it's a juried arts festival. This is not, oh, can my niece come out and show with y'all? No.
8: She passed.
6: These are... These are artists that had to jury into the show months in advance. They obviously have to pay the booth fee to get here, but we have a jury of three people that look at their work, everything from jewelry, fiber, clay, hand-blown glass, painting. So all of that. And you add the music, three stages, and you add the film festival, and you add the children's activities, and you add the Mint Julep Trail, right? So everybody's going to be imbibing, I hope, you know, safely, obviously. Yeah. But we're going to be celebrating Vicksburg, celebrating the arts, and celebrating music for 3 days.
8: Three days.
6: Kicks off tomorrow.
8: Yeah. Yep. October 2nd, 5 p.m. till 9 p.m.
6: A big block party.
8: It's like a big block party. Saturday, October 3rd, 10 a.m. until 6 p.m.
6: And the music continues on Saturday night until 7:30 with the Levitt Foundation.
8: Okay.
6: Sponsoring a headliner.
8: Ooh, yeah.
6: So that goes a little bit later.
8: Okay.
6: So that's exciting.
8: Okay.
6: And then, so that's gotten a lot of press too. But then on Sunday, we come back.
8: 12 p.m.
6: And artists are here. Open at 12 noon. So when you get out of church and you're thinking, where am I going to take my family for lunch? You're going downtown to Vicksburg from 12 until 5. You can go to the food truck, get Smokey Joe's or whatever it is. I'm sorry, I'm not really informed about that. I just know we have some food. And there's a lot of restaurants.
8: Right.
6: So you're going to be, no problem with eating.
8: Right. I love that.
6: Come down and celebrate the arts. Find something special to take home to that place you've been saving over your fireplace, and you look at it every day and it's still blank. You're like, historic art festival. I'm going to find the piece. I know it's here.
8: I love it.
6: You just have to come out.
8: I love it. And what you drinks won't be a hard thing to find.
9: Because they have mint juleps.
8: Right. And so
9: they're not juleps.
8: Julep. Mint Julep.
9: What?
8: Julep.
6: There you go.
8: That was it.
9: Where's
6: there's 11 opportunities from the walk-up daiquiri bar. They make a very fine, very green mint julep daiquiri.
8: Okay.
6: It tastes a little like toothpaste, so you might not want to start there.
8: But if you're... If you needed a piece of gum, you won't need it after that.
6: Exactly.
8: So listen.
9: Oh, that was hilarious.
8: Listen, Kamel, according to local legend, the mint julep was first created by flatboaters on the Mississippi River who would sip the libation by the waters of a spring surrounded by mint plants near Vicksburg. The mint julep trail pays homage to this history, with Vicksburg's bars and restaurants presenting their own version of the iconic beverage for visitors and locals to enjoy. I think they should also add another drink to Vicksburg's historic drinks.
9: And that is?
8: We're going to call it the
9: Moonshine?
8: The Kudzu Cup. Because isn't that what's growing everywhere? And like kudzu everywhere, HC?
6: We do have a lot of kudzu.
8: They need the kudzu cup or something. Make a kudzu.
9: That doesn't sound enticing at all.
6: If you have a little 10x10 pop up tent and a chair and a table, you're on.
8: Okay. And I'll make the kudzu cup.
6: Yeah, you can offer the kudzu cup. We'll put you in the nonprofit area because I'm not sure you'd make much money for that.
9: That doesn't sound.
8: I love it, HC. Yeah. HC, we said she's gonna put us in the nonprofit area.
9: You're gonna be way in the back.
8: HC, listen, I'm looking at the crew that it takes to put this historic arts festival on. Talk about the love for your crew right now. All y'all dressed in purple on this photo.
6: I know, and it's sweet.
8: It's so cute.
6: It's wonderful. We had over 50 volunteers. This is just a handful. We work really hard to help provide the artists with all the amenities that they need. So waters, making sure they can get a bathroom break when they need to get out of their booth, run, grab some lunch or whatever. So there's lots of opportunities for volunteers on that level. And then these artists are juried. We have an on-site juror, and it's Myrna Colley Lee.
8: Yeah.
6: Do you know that name?
8: No.
6: We are thrilled.
8: I love it. I love
6: Morgan Freeman's ex-wife.
8: Oh, is it? I didn't know.
9: How dare you not know that name, Jermaine?
8: Stop it.
6: And may I just say, she is one of the most beloved in the art world in Mississippi. She's a costume designer in her own right. She was on the board of the Mississippi Museum of Art.
8: I love it.
6: Board of the Mississippi Arts Commission. It is a name that will forever mean arts
8: Mississippi.
9: Jermaine.
8: Love it, AC.
6: So she'll be out giving away $7,000 in awards.
8: I love that. And that's definitely going to be something to join the Vicksburg Historic Arts Festival for. Okay.
6: Oh, look at that.
8: I've got all y'all's photos. So we've got just a little bit of time. The categories include, Marissa, if you could slide through a couple of those slides, clay, fiber, glass, jewelry, mixed media, 2D, mixed media, 3D, painting, photography, sculpture, and wood. Tony Davenport is one of the featured paintings.
6: He was last year. Just to say, I'm not sure he's going to make it this year.
8: Okay, well, then
6: he was here last year.
8: He was there last year, but this year, y'all, it's going to be such a time. October 2nd through the 4th. If you want more information, where can they go, HC?
6: Well, supposedly we have a website. It's historicartfestival.com.
8: Got it.
6: So historic, you'll see the artists that are going to be here this year, the juried in. You're going to see all the other opportunities to be involved and some of the music headliners.
8: That's
6: and
8: right.
6: Stuff too.
8: And then visit Porter Gallery while you're out there.
6: Oh, H.C. Porter Gallery.
8: Visit the Porter Gallery. H.C., thank you, lady.
6: Yes.
8: Thank you so much for telling us more about it.
6: Thanks for dragging me off the street. Your voice.
8: I know it. I did. I got him right off of
9: Jermaine drug me off the street
8: Book
9: too.
8: Festival lawn. I grabbed him. I snatched him up right off Book Festival lawn. H.C., thank you so much. Listen, y'all, we've come to the end of another great trip. We want to thank you for riding shotgun and today's guest, Woody Bailey, Jim Fox, Velma Wilson, and H.C. Porter for joining us. 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Next stop, Mississippi, is produced by yours truly. For Jabba Chapman and Kamel King, I think my name is Jermaine Flood. I want to say thank you to my MMP today, Marissa Vaughn. She runs that like...
9: She does that.
8: I mean like butter back there. Join us next Thursday at 4 p.m. for another great trip here on Next Stop Mississippi. Bye, y'all.
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8: Live from NPR News in Washington, I'm Ryland Barton. President Trump and Vice President J.D. Vance are hitting the campaign trail to try and boost Republican enthusiasm ahead of the midterm elections. Vance was in Florida promoting Republican candidate for governor Byron Donalds and Senator Ashley Moody. He said Democratic Senate candidate Angie Nixon should leave the country.
9: When Angie Nixon calls herself a socialist, I think the right response is to say, then get the hell out of here. You don't belong in America, if those are your views.
8: Trump is traveling to Texas and Oklahoma as polls show him losing support from key groups he made inroads with, like Latinos. Trump has blamed poor public relations for the party's challenges. Democrats say Trump and Vance are desperate to rally their base as the elections approach. Israeli Prime Minister Benjamin Netanyahu says the co-pilot accused of sabotaging a Dubai to Tel Aviv flight is from Oman. NPR's Kat Lonsdorf says that's raising questions about the pilot vetting process.
10: Israel does not allow pilots from countries it doesn't have diplomatic relations with to fly into its airspace. That includes Oman. Speaking on Fox News, Israeli Prime Minister Benjamin Netanyahu said that Israel checks the background of pilots flying routes into the country. He said that this pilot must have gotten through a, quote, loophole. Israeli officials have said the incident was an attempted terrorist attack, although the motive is still unknown. The United Arab Emirates says it's opened an investigation into what happened on the flight. Israel says it's participating in that. Both the pilot and the co-pilot are alive and being questioned. Kat Lonsdorf, NPR News, Tel Aviv.
8: Renee Good's family has sued the U.S. government and several immigration officials alleging wrongful death, conspiracy, and other violations in the 37-year-old woman's killing by an immigration officer during the federal crackdown in Minnesota earlier this year. The killings of Good and Alex Preddy during protests sparked outrage across the country. At least 10 people have died in encounters with immigration officers during Trump's second term. President Trump has taken credit for the sharp drop in egg prices since last year. NPR's Joe Hernandez reports agriculture experts say much of that decline has to do with avian flu.
11: An outbreak of avian flu that started in late 2024 was so severe that it resulted in the deaths of more than 50 million egg-laying hens in just 6 months. The hit to the U.S. poultry supply caused egg prices to rise. But since then, farms have been able to rebuild their flocks, and they've enhanced their biosecurity protections with help from the Trump administration. Poultry industry analysts say those efforts, plus a more recent milder avian flu season, have caused prices to drop again. In August, egg prices were down 23% year over year, yet eggs were an exception. Overall, grocery prices had increased by 2.2%. Joe Hernandez, NPR News.
8: Major U.S. stock indexes rose slightly today. The S&P 500 rose nearly 0.2%. 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
12: 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And the Public Welfare Foundation, committed to advancing transformative youth and criminal justice reforms.
13: It's 5:04. I'm Elise Gregg, and this is MPB News. Oxford police are investigating a suspected overdose after officers found a 22-year-old unresponsive at home early this morning. According to the Oxford Eagle, police say first responders revived the person and took them to a hospital. Authorities expect the individual to recover. Investigators found synthetic kratom products at the scene. Police say the 22-year-old is not an Ole Miss student, and the case is not connected to the recent deaths of two University of Mississippi students. The incident comes as local narcotics officials continue to call for a statewide ban on synthetic kratom products. Lawmakers are holding Mississippi's final redistricting hearing tonight at the state capitol. Before the meeting, voting rights advocates, community groups, and other civic organizations are gathering outside on the Mississippi Supreme Court lawn in Jackson. The ACLU of Mississippi organized the event. The hearing begins at 6 p.m. and includes time for public comments. Lawmakers have held similar meetings across Mississippi in recent weeks as they consider whether or not to redraw the state's political district maps. Tonight's hearing is the last in that series. Drivers in Jackson should expect road closures and traffic delays on Sunday morning. Crews are demolishing the former Department of Public Safety tower at 7:45 a.m. State officials plan to temporarily shut down parts of Interstate 55 and several nearby roads. The closures are expected to last about 30 minutes. The affected area includes roads near the VA Medical Center and the Mississippi Museum of Natural Science. Drivers should allow for extra time and follow posted detours. 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
2: That's right, Ana. Now, we've been covering Latin music at the Tiny Desk for a long time, but what you and Felix and the rest of the team have been doing since 2021, the El Tiny Takeover, has been nothing short of remarkable. Like, the canvas that you guys have painted on, you literally are doing it for the culture, and it's just been amazing to watch.
1: It's been a crazy 5 years, Bobby, of doing this takeover from September 15th to October 15th to celebrate Latin Music Month.
2: Yes.
1: We're going to hear from La Caballota herself, Ivy Queen, later, and the Colombian vallenato pioneer Carlos Vives. But first, the Mexican-American band Yaritza y su Esencia.
2: Now, Yaritza y su Esencia is made up of a trio of siblings from Yakima Valley, Washington. They were under a little bit of heat when you brought them to the desk, right?
1: So, not yet, exactly. There's always been a tension between those born in Mexico and those born in the United States with Mexican heritage. As we say often on All Latino Identity, it's really complicated. So, before the siblings arrived at the Tiny Desk, they did make public comments about not hating, but also not necessarily liking certain aspects of Mexican culture, like the food. After they played their Tiny Desk, the band became subjects of a lot of criticism coming from Mexico, accusing them of disrespecting Mexican culture.
2: And Ana, I know you and Felix Contreras dove a little bit deeper into this during an episode of Alt Latino. You even followed the band from Washington State to a music festival in Mexico. Now, here's what Felix had to say.
3: Let's take a step back for a moment and think this through. A lot of the anger online seemed to be centered on the idea that these American artists were using Mexican music to earn popularity and money from Mexican people. The idea that these same artists would then publicly degrade Mexican culture felt wrong, even exploitative. As we learned over the course of our time dealing with the siblings, that was not their intent.
1: Now, Bobby, like I said earlier, identity is a really tricky thing. The siblings, they make this style of regional Mexican music called sireño, and a lot of the people complaining in Mexico felt as though they didn't really have a right to perform what they consider this very integral and deeply important style of Mexican music. Now, something that Felix and I have discovered in reporting a lot of these stories on Alt Latino is that different people have different relationships to this style of music. Now, the beauty of showing what we're about to show you on the Tiny Desk is that clearly there is a piece of this that is really important to the siblings. They have a legacy to represent and a relationship to this music that maybe isn't obvious to everyone without hearing and seeing the music like we can at the Tiny Desk. So without further ado, let's hear a little bit of the music that they played. Here's Yaritza y su Esencia at the Tiny Desk.

也是。Thank you, thank you, thank you. Thank you guys very much. This next song, oh, well, we are Yarita su esencia. We are all siblings. This other song is called Déjalo Ir. This was also another song that I wrote when I was 13. So let's get it, let's get it.

0: The soul?
1: Yes. Coming from such young people, it's incredible.
2: That was Yaritza y su Esencia at the Tiny Desk in 2023. They performed Soy el Único and Déjalo Ir. And we're hearing a little of No Se Puede Decir Adiós.
1: Ana, you produced that, Tiny Desk, and Josh Rogerson, he was the audio engineer.
2: More from El Tiny with Evie Queen after the break.
1: And after that, Carlos Vives.
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1: And we are back. It's Tiny Desk Radio from NPR Music. I am Bobby Carter.
2: And I'm Ana Maria Sayer. And we're going to finish off this hour with an absolute icon of Colombian music. Carlos Vives.
1: All right, Ana. First, just give us a quick rundown. Who is Carlos Vives?
2: Okay, so I don't even know what an appropriate comparison is for Latin America of what Carlos Vives is, but he is like one of the guys, you know? Like there's like five guys, five people, five artists that have defined everything. He's one of those.
1: Wow.
2: So he first started as a telenovela actor in the early 80s. Then he began his music career. First album came out, Por Fuera y Por Dentro, in 1986. By the early 90s, he was a household name through both acting and music. I mean, talk to any one of your Latin American family members. Bobby, I'm sure you have tons.
1: Plenty.
2: And they all know Carlos Vives. He helped popularize Vallenato, which is like integral campo Colombian heart music. And he made it literally pop music. So in 1995, we get to his landmark album, La Tierra del Olvido.

0: And this album is exactly why we wanted to have him at the desk this summer, because he was celebrating 30 years since it was released.
1: Exactly. He played really incredible renditions of some of the songs from the album, which we will hear in just a second. And Vives actually sat down with my amazing colleague, Felix Contreras, after the Tiny Desk and talked about what the album meant for him and for Colombia at the time. Here's a little bit of that chat.
2: Para mí, La Tierra del Olvido era como descubrir quiénes éramos, quién era nuestra familia.
1: Carlos is basically telling us here that Colombia, as a whole, discovered who they were and who their family was through this music.
2: Algo que era nuestro, pero que no solamente formaba parte como del pasado, de las músicas de antes.
1: Now, this was music that was an old style that they were bringing to new generations. And it wasn't like they were just doing old music. They considered it like the rock of the time. They were pulling from Colombia's rich diversity. And this album, for the first time, put a lot of that diversity to the forefront.
2: De esa diversidad.
0: Now, Ana, sometimes you can get bands that barely fit behind that desk. They spill out all over the sides. We try to fit you, like I said earlier, they spill out all over the sides. And this was one of those many times. Talk a little about this wall of sound that Carlos brought with him.
1: Yes, there were 12 musicians behind the desk, some of whom have been playing with Carlos for literally decades. And a lot of this instrumentation is really important. I would argue that there's a story with each piece of this set. If you'll listen, you hear a flute-like instrument called a gaita. That's an indigenous instrument predating the arrival of Europeans and Africans to Colombia. Mm. You'll also hear percussion from an alegre drum. That is one of my favorite drums because it literally translates to happy drum. It's a drum used in traditional cumbias, and it actually got its origins on the west coast of Africa. It's a huge part of how we draw direct musical lineage to the African continent from Latin America. And it's been often associated with the Caribbean coast of Colombia. So obviously, Vives and his band are deliberately invoking really specific sounds from the folklore traditions and communities from across Colombia.
0: All right, so let's hear it. Here's Carlos Vives at the Tiny Desk, starting with the track La Cachuca Pacana.

Carlos Vives singing Cachuca Bacana at the Tiny Desk. This next one has been called one of his many love letters to Colombia, the land of oblivion, La Tierra Olvido.

0: Sheesh.
1: The energy in that room, Bobby.
0: Oh, God.
1: That was Carlos Vives at the Tiny Desk. We just heard La Tierra del Olvido, and they started with La Cachuca Bacana. And Bobby, how many times have we had an encore at the Tiny Desk?
0: Not many, but when we do, we do.
1: When Vives and his band finished playing, the crowd went loco. Honestly, loco. So they gave us one more to go out on. This is Fruta Fresca, my personal favorite.

0: That was Carlos Vives at the Tiny Desk with his track Fruta Fresca. And that's Ana laughing at my Spanish. This performance was produced by Felix Contreras. It was recorded and mixed by Josh Newell.
1: Neil Tivalt is the technical director for our show. Tiny Desk Radio is produced by Walter Ray Watson, Noah Caldwell, and Danica Panetta. Our series editor is Lars Gottrich, and Saray Mohammed is our executive producer. Our theme is composed by Kaylin Ellis.
0: You've been listening to Tiny Desk Radio. Thanks as always. 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
7: Here's your MPB weather forecast. Well, I hope everybody has had a great start to their month of October so far. It's been a warm one with temperatures reaching the low to mid 90s across the majority of the Magnolia State. Thankfully, we'll continue to cool off heading into the overnight hours ahead. Now, we're not waking up in the upper 50s like we used to throughout the start of the work week. In fact, we're only reaching the upper 60s, low 70s across the Magnolia State as more moisture and mugginess continues to return. Now, this will fuel those rain chances throughout the next few days ahead. It will be a soggier weekend, and we'll make sure to keep you updated. For Mississippi Live and MPB, I'm meteorologist Kayla Metalbee.

0: The U.S. Senate race in Maine could decide who controls Congress. Republican incumbent Susan Collins has won the state 5 times, but can Democratic challenger Troy Jackson surprise her?
1: There's a reason that he has won districts that, generally speaking, Democrats have no business winning in.
0: We talk to voters from their home in northern Maine on the next All Things Considered from NPR News.
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5: And we are back. 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I am Bobby Carter.
6: And I'm Ana Maria Sayer. And we're going to finish off this hour with an absolute icon of Colombian music, Carlos Vives.
5: All right, Ana. First, just give us a quick rundown. Who is Carlos Vives?
6: Okay, so I don't even know what an appropriate comparison is for Latin America of what Carlos Vives is, but he is like one of the guys, you know? Like there's like 5 guys, 5 people, 5 artists that have defined everything. He's one of those.
5: Wow.
6: So he first started as a telenovela actor in the early 80s. Then he began his music career. First album came out, Por Fuera y Por Dentro, in 1986. By the early 90s, he was a household name through both acting and music. I mean, talk to any one of your Latin American family members. Bobby, I'm sure you have tons.
5: Plenty.
6: And they all know Carlos Vives. He helped popularize vallenato, which is like integral campo Colombian heart music. And he made it literally pop music. So in 1995, we get to his landmark album, La Tierra del Olvido.

0: And this album is exactly why we wanted to have him at the desk this summer, because he was celebrating 30 years since it was released.
1: Exactly. He played really incredible renditions of some of the songs from the album, which we will hear in just a second. And Vives actually sat down with my amazing colleague, Felix Contreras, after the Tiny Desk and talked about what the album meant for him and for Colombia at the time. Here's a little bit of that chat.
2: Para mí La Tierra del Olvido era como descubrir quiénes éramos, quién era nuestra familia.
1: Carlos is basically telling us here that Colombia, as a whole, discovered who they were and who their family was through this music.
2: Algo que era nuestro, pero que no solamente formaba parte como del pasado, de las músicas de antes.
1: Now, this was music that was an old style that they were bringing to new generations. And it wasn't like they were just doing old music. They considered it like the rock of the time. They were pulling from Colombia's rich diversity. And this album, for the first time, put a lot of that diversity to the forefront.
2: De esa diversidad.
0: Now, Ana, sometimes you can get bands that barely fit behind that desk. They spill out all over the sides. We try to fit you, like I said earlier, They spill out all over the sides. And this was one of those many, many times. Talk a little about this wall of sound that Carlos brought with him.
1: Yes, there were 12 musicians behind the desk, some of whom have been playing with Carlos for literally decades. And a lot of this instrumentation is really important. I would argue that there's a story with each piece of this set. If you listen, you hear a flute-like instrument called a gaita. That's an indigenous instrument predating the arrival of Europeans and Africans to Colombia. Mm. You'll also hear percussion from an alegre drum. That is one of my favorite drums because it literally translates to happy drum. It's a drum used in traditional cumbias, and it actually got its origins on the west coast of Africa. It's a huge part of how we draw direct musical lineage to the African continent from Latin America. And it's been often associated with the Caribbean coast of Colombia. So obviously, Vives and his band are deliberately invoking really specific sounds from the folkloric traditions and communities from across Colombia.
0: All right, so let's hear it. Here's Carlos Vives at the Tiny Desk, starting with the track La Cachuca Pacana.

Carlos Vives singing Cachuca Bacana at the Tiny Desk. This next one has been called one of his many love letters to Colombia, the land of oblivion, La Tierra Olvido.

0: Sheesh.
1: The energy in that room, Bobby.
0: Oh, God.
1: That was Carlos Vives at the Tiny Desk. We just heard La Tierra del Olvido, and they started with La Cachuca Bacana. And Bobby, how many times have we had an encore at the Tiny Desk?
0: Not many, but when we do, we do.
1: When Vives and his band finished playing, the crowd went loco. Honestly, loco. So they gave us one more to go out on. This is Fruta Fresca, my personal favorite.

0: Krista Pike was very concerned that this execution would go exactly the way it ended up coming out.
1: The inmate who received two botched lethal injections in Tennessee is in critical condition and receiving medical care.
2: For Thursday, October 1st, this is All Things Considered from NPR News.
1: I'm Sasha Pfeiffer.
2: And I'm Juana Summers. The family of Renee Good, the woman fatally shot by federal immigration agents in Minneapolis, has filed two civil lawsuits over her death.
3: When government power crosses the line, there must be accountability.
1: Plus, what's on residents' minds in Maine as they prepare to vote in a high-profile Senate race?
4: Our economy sucks right now. The gas prices need to go down. The fuel prices need to go down. They just need to help us out.
2: Also, Google launches a small experimental AI data center in space.
1: And a group of musicians aiming for the longest ever jam session.
2: First This News.
5: Live from NPR News in Washington, I'm Ryland Barton. NPR has confirmed that the victim of an alleged rape at Cornell University told police clearly in 2024 that she was raped. That contradicts a statement from local prosecutor Matthew Van Houten, saying that the woman's initial account of the incident described it as consensual. NPR's Brian Mann reports.
6: This is extremely problematic for Cornell University and for this local prosecutor, Matthew Van Houten. Thomas Giefra, the attorney representing the woman at the center of this case, has confirmed to NPR that in 2024, she gave a very clear statement to Cornell campus police that she was raped. Her statement then read as follows: "I can say with 100% confidence I was raped." Those were her words. Giefer confirmed it to us. Van Houten, by contrast, has been giving interviews saying the woman involved told police that what happened at that frat party was, and I'm going to quote his words here, "voluntary, conscious, and consensual."
5: NPR's Brian Mann reporting. Tennessee Republican Governor Bill Lee is calling for a third-party review to determine what caused yesterday's failed execution. From member station WPLN, Mariana Bacchial reports attorneys for Krista Pike say she's still alive but in critical condition.
7: This marks the second time Governor Bill Lee has issued a moratorium to review the state's execution protocols. A 2022 review found that the drugs used had not been properly inspected, leading to an overhaul of the system and a new lethal injection process.
8: This is a process that has been used over 100 times in this country without this outcome.
7: Lee is term limited and will likely not be governor when the investigation is complete. The front runner for the governorship, U.S. Senator Marsha Blackburn, has called for the state to, quote, bring back the electric chair. For NPR News, I'm Mariana Bacchial in Nashville.
5: Google put a satellite in orbit today that it hopes can pave the way for orbiting AI data centers. NPR's John Ruich has more.
9: The device is about the size of a refrigerator, and on board it has four microchips designed by Google that are already in data centers on Earth. The satellite is part of a research project at Google called Suncatcher, because the big allure of putting data centers in space is the nearly unlimited supply of free energy from the sun. Google plans to run AI workloads through the chips, testing how they perform after the stresses of launch and while being hit by space radiation. They'll also gauge how hot the chips get and how well they can be cooled by radiator panels without wind or water to help. The eventual goal is to launch constellations of similar satellites that will process AI workloads, communicate by laser link, and function as flying data centers in space. And a note, Google is a financial supporter of NPR. John Ruich, NPR News.
5: The Trump administration has proposed a change to the 1040 tax form that will require Americans to disclose their citizenship. Officials argue the goal is to prevent immigrants lacking permanent legal status from receiving benefits. Critics express privacy concerns. This is NPR.
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11: It's 6:04. I'm Elise Gregg, and this is MPB News. Mississippi lawmakers will hear final public comments on redistricting tonight before wrapping up a series of meetings held across the state. The House Select Committee on Redistricting meets at 6 p.m. at the state capitol in Jackson. Tonight's hearing is the last public meeting scheduled as lawmakers consider whether to redraw the state's political district maps. An MPB News reporter is covering the meeting, and you can tune in to the full report tomorrow morning on Morning Edition right here on MPB News. More Mississippi child care centers and adult daycare programs can now get help paying for meals. The Mississippi Department of Education is accepting applications for a federal food program that helps cover the cost of meals and snacks. Eligible child care centers, Head Start programs, and adult daycare providers can receive reimbursement for food served to children and adults age 60 and older. State officials say the funding can help providers serve healthy meals while lowering costs. Applications are available through the Department of Education's Office of Child Nutrition. Mississippi's expanding efforts to prevent youth suicide with the help of a new federal grant. The Mississippi Department of Mental Health will receive nearly $735,000 a year for the next 5 years through the Garrett Lee Smith Suicide Prevention Grant. The funding will support suicide risk screenings, prevention programs, and training for young people and the adults who work with them. Mental Health Director Wendy Bailey says schools play a key role in identifying students who may need help.
12: It's really going to be looking at making sure the community and providers and partners know how to screen and how to assess, how to identify someone early, and then how to make those referrals and make sure that care coordination happens.
11: The department plans to work with schools and community partners across the state to expand access to prevention services. This is MPB News on Think Radio, Mississippi Public Broadcasting.

0: 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I'm Juana Summers.
1: And I'm Sasha Pfeiffer. A Tennessee woman on death row survived a failed execution attempt last night. Krista Gail Pike was sentenced to death for killing Colleen Slemmer in 1995 when both of them were teenagers. Catherine Sweeney with WPLN in Nashville was a media witness, and she joins us now to tell us what she witnessed. And please note, this could be a tough conversation to listen to because it's likely to include a detailed description of what happened yesterday. Hi, Catherine.
2: Hi, Sasha.
1: What did you see and hear at the prison last night?
2: Well, it started before last night, so I was there as one of the seven media witnesses. We get there at 8:30 in the morning. Usually it's over sometime around 11, but we were there for 13 hours while the Supreme Court went back and forth on whether they would block this execution or not. But we found out around 6 p.m. that we would be viewing this execution. So we went into the witness bay. That's a cinder block room with a window into the death chamber. We got in there around 6:45. So there's a curtain over that window, and that's so that we can't see the medical workers placing the IV lines. Their identities are shielded by state law. Usually that takes 10, 15 minutes. It took 45 because they had such a hard time getting needles into her. So eventually the curtains did open, and she was really lively and talking and singing for a long time, even
1: after
2: longer.
1: Getting an injection.
2: That's right. She should have started to look sedated, but didn't. They closed the curtain, and usually that's when the doctor comes out and calls time of death, but he didn't. So they tried again. They opened the curtains. They did it all again, and that didn't go really any better.
1: So as this is going on, what is the mood in the room you're in? What are people talking about?
2: Yeah. So, I mean, first of all, everyone's shocked. The protocol does say they can do this twice, but that seems like this absurd reality. And then it did happen twice, and they closed the curtains and never opened them again. And I think that is what led to things getting pretty heated between the media witnesses, including me, and the communications director. We didn't know why the curtain was closed. We know the doctor's not in there assessing her for 30 minutes to 45 minutes, which is how long we were sitting there hearing her over the loudspeaker snoring and breathing raggedly, but we couldn't see her. And I was asking, are you going to try again? Are you going to resuscitate her? We're just sitting here for so long. Like, what is happening? And we didn't get any answers to those questions.
1: No explanation at all from prison officials?
2: No.
1: So how did this resolve? For you, at least.
2: For us, at least, the warden came over the loudspeaker after, I mean, the 2 hours of trying. The warden came over the loudspeaker and said, you need to leave. So we did. We go outside to do the press conference that's part of the witness process, and ambulances come to pick her up. There's this wave of emergency vehicles, and they carted her away with sirens on. So we guessed she was still alive.
1: And we now know that she is alive, and we will obviously be continuing to follow this story very closely. That is Catherine Sweeney with WPLN in Nashville. Thank you for your reporting.
2: Thanks, Sasha.
1: This woman, Krista Pike, remains in the hospital after the state of Tennessee tried and failed to execute her yesterday. That execution attempt is the latest in a string of botched executions in that state and across the country. And one of our investigative correspondents here at NPR, Kara Eisner, has been covering executions for years. She's with me now in the studio to talk about more. Kara, when I heard this morning, my first thought was, what kind of medical condition is a woman in who has survived two doses of a lethal injection? Do we know how she's doing?
3: What we know is that in a call to reporters today, her attorney said they haven't been allowed much contact with her. But they did say there's blistering and burning on her arm, and she's receiving medical care. This is, again, after the state administered one dose of the lethal injection drug, pentobarbital, and she was still talking and breathing. Then the state gave her the second dose an hour later, and Pike was still alive. And as we just heard, reporters could hear her snoring after that second dose.
1: How unusual is it that someone survives an execution?
3: Well, this is the first time that we know of that someone survives two doses of pentobarbital, but it's hardly the first time an execution doesn't go according to plan. This is part of a much larger pattern. Something similar happened in Tennessee just this past May when the state tried to execute prisoner Tony Carruthers. Maria Deliberato, his lawyer, was behind the curtain with her client as execution workers repeatedly tried and failed again to place needles in his arms, feet, and chest.
4: Tony was in agony, moaning in guttural pain, there was blood. It took close to an hour, and eventually they called off the execution.
3: Just like Pike, Carruthers is also still alive today. Back in 2022, Tennessee Governor Bill Lee ordered an investigation that showed that his state repeatedly failed to follow its own protocols again and again and temporarily paused executions. He paused executions again last night, too. And it's not just Tennessee. States across the country have investigated their own lethal injection protocols, and so has the federal government. After former President Biden paused executions during his presidency, the Department of Justice released a report that said executions should not be performed by lethal injection anymore because there was just too much risk of the procedure causing pain and suffering. There was too much room for error.
1: So, Kiara, based on your reporting, why did these mistakes keep happening?
3: Well, one reason is the drugs themselves. All major pharmaceutical companies in the U.S. have refused to make their drugs available to prisons for executions. That means prisoners have a hard time sourcing the drugs. Some have turned to smaller pharmacies that don't always have the highest standards. I reported 2 years ago that Texas obtained some of their pentobarbital from a compounding pharmacy with a history of more than a dozen safety and cleanliness violations. Then you have the question of the quality of the drug after it's been made. States have been shown to have used drugs past their expiration date, and they've even used the wrong drug on someone.
1: You mentioned in a previous case some workers had trouble inserting the needles. So are these staff medically qualified? Is the staffing partly an issue?
3: States like to keep that kind of information secret. They say that's to protect the privacy of their staff, but multiple lawsuits have been filed across the country, including in Tennessee, that say the states owe more information about the execution team's qualifications to the person being executed and to the public. But we know from previous botched executions that staff often fail to correctly administer the drugs. Pike's lawyers said in a briefing today that unqualified personnel stuck her multiple times, and that should be considered cruel and unusual punishment and torture.
1: That is NPR's Kiara Eisner. Thanks for covering this.
3: Thanks, Sasha.
0: The financial pressure continues to grow on Americans. Already dealing with inflation, today mortgage rates hit their highest level in almost 3 years. That's as the Federal Reserve raises interest rates and bond yields surge. NPR's Stephen Bisaha reports that with borrowing costs surging, life's major purchases are falling further out of reach for many consumers.
5: Kerry Goldstein is dreaming of a few big buys. Number one is a new house.
6: It kind of all started when we went to Milwaukee to visit my cousin for our family reunion, and we were kind of in awe and like drooling over her walkability.
5: Walkability does not describe Goldstein's Cleveland suburb.
6: Like, you can walk within the neighborhood. There are lots of sidewalks, but you can't really get anywhere.
5: So she's got her eye on a more expensive suburb nearby.
6: You know, it's got a quaint downtown. All the houses are older and have character.
5: And you can even walk to Lake Erie. So moving seems like an easy decision.
6: However, you know, the mortgage rates being what they are, above 7% now, you just can't justify the move.
5: Interest rates for mortgages often follow bond yields, and they've been surging since the U.S. war against Iran started. Mortgage rates are up more than 1.25 percentage points since February. That's enough to bump up the cost of a new mortgage by almost $300 each month, assuming a median-priced home and a similar-sized standard loan. So for Goldstein, walking to Lake Erie is out. She could still drive there, but her car is getting up there in age.
6: 11 years old and 150,000 miles and like has all these quirks.
5: So a car is Goldstein's second dream purchase. Unfortunately, interest rates for auto loans are likely going up too. They're tied closely to the Federal Reserve's interest rate, and the Fed raised rates a quarter of a percentage point last month. Some investors believe we could see another rate hike as early as this month. All that on top of the already high sticker price for cars, and Goldstein is delaying buying as long as she can.
6: You can't go and get a car for $150 or $180 anymore a month.
5: Now, so far, the Fed's rate increase has been modest, and the increased cost for car loans will likely be modest, too. The problem is when higher car payments pile on top of other loans, which are also getting more expensive. Interest rates are making the cost of other things like borrowing for education more expensive, too.
7: It's added to higher mortgage payment, higher student loan payment.
5: John Diamond is the director of Rice University's Center for Tax and Budget Policy. And he says consumers are also dealing with inflation.
7: That's what makes it really painful.
5: Painful to make any major life purchase. After all, most Americans need to borrow for those expenses, like cars, homes, and education.
7: If you need to borrow, boy, it's really not a great time. And this is why we say when the Fed raises rates, the economy slows down, and it will bring inflation down, because consumers say, wait a second, rates are high. It's expensive to make a change. I'm going to wait 6 months to a year and then do it.
5: Carrie Goldstein is one of those people holding off. She eventually unsubscribed from real estate updates for that walkable suburb she dreamed about.
6: Because I, of course, had signed up and, you know, was looking every day. And, you know, it just became more and more disheartening when I did the math, you know, combining with the interest rates. It's just not in the cards.
5: She says if interest rates do drop, then maybe she can make the move she wants. But for now, rates are moving in the opposite direction, and Goldstein is stuck at status quo. Stephen Bisaha, NPR News.

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10: And I'm Juana Summers. The family of Renee Good, the 37-year-old woman who was killed by an ICE agent during the immigration enforcement surge in Minnesota last January, is suing the federal government. Lawyers for the family announced two civil lawsuits today for her death. NPR criminal justice correspondent Meg Anderson is in Minneapolis and joins us now. Hi there.
11: Hi.
10: Meg, start by telling us what the lawsuits allege.
11: Yeah, so the first lawsuit is against the United States government itself, and it is essentially a wrongful death lawsuit, saying that Jonathan Ross, the ICE officer who killed Good, violated the Fourth Amendment by using excessive force. It's seeking damages for Renee Good's family for the suffering she experienced in the final moments of her life, and also for her partner, Becca Good, who witnessed the killing. The lawsuit says she has suffered intense emotional distress from what she experienced. Now, the other lawsuit is much more rare.
10: Tell me more.
11: Yeah, so that lawsuit is alleging that federal officials engaged in a conspiracy to interfere with the civil rights of people in Minnesota. It says Good's death was, quote, the predictable and intended product of the immigration campaign, and that the entire operation was a coordinated effort to make Hispanic and Somali people the object of aggression and to silence people who opposed that. In making that argument, they're relying on a really old law. It's the Ku Klux Klan Act of 1871, which was used to combat the terrorism wrought by the KKK during the Reconstruction era. One of the lawyers representing Good's family is Ben Berkman, and he put it really simply. The first lawsuit is about what federal officers did to Renee Good. The second is about why those officers were there in the first place.
12: It reaches the agents who fired those shots at Renee, and it reaches every official who put him on the street that day. No mask, no badge, and no title in this administration puts anyone above that law.
11: So the federal officials named in the suit include Jonathan Ross, but also White House advisor Stephen Miller, Kristi Noem, who was the Homeland Security Secretary at the time, and Gregory Bovino, who was the Border Patrol commander at the time, among other people. I should note the Department of Homeland Security didn't respond to a request for comment. A White House spokesperson told NPR in a statement that it plans to, quote, vigorously defend itself and that the lawsuits are baseless.
10: At the press conference today, some of Renee Good's family, including her partner, Rebecca Good, who you mentioned earlier, spoke. What did they have to say?
11: Yeah. So Renee Good's parents and brothers were there. Some of them have made public statements, including in front of Congress. But Becca Good, Renee's partner, has been very quiet until today. She focused on who Renee was. She called her kind and loving, but she also talked about what she lost that day. Renee Good had three children. Becca is now raising their youngest, a six-year-old.
13: She never missed a single moment. And this Halloween, it's our son's absolute favorite holiday. I'll take him trick-or-treating without her hand in mine.
10: Just an impossible situation there. Meg, did she say anything else in her statement?
11: Yeah, so she also acknowledged that Renee Good is not the only person that DHS agents have killed. That includes Alex Preddy just a few weeks later at the hands of Border Patrol agents in Minneapolis. The Trace, that's a news website that focuses on gun violence, says 9 people have been shot and killed by immigration agents during this administration.
10: That is NPR criminal justice correspondent Meg Anderson. Thank you.
11: You're welcome.
14: Some millionaires and billionaires are plowing money into a tax loophole in the U.S. to slash their taxes to zero. Our colleagues at The Indicator from Planet Money, Adrian Ma and Waylon Wong, explain who came up with it and how the strategy works.
15: The story of this era's great American tax dodge starts with a man named Cliff Asness. Cliff worked at Goldman Sachs in the 90s and around that time also got a PhD in finance.
16: Cliff Asness is a very big, bigger than life personality.
17: That's Bloomberg reporter Lucia Giftopoulou. She covers the wealth management industry and has reported in depth on Cliff's hedge fund.
16: He's, let's say, a mad genius who's found this way to help rich people slash their tax bills potentially to the extreme.
17: After his stint at Goldman, Cliff struck out on his own. He set up a hedge fund called AQR Capital Management. And for years, AQR was a pretty typical hedge fund. But then a few years ago, Lucia says, they made a pivot. They shifted towards something called tax-aware investing.
16: We help rich people slash their tax bills. That's what tax-aware investing means.
15: One classic strategy for doing that is something called tax loss harvesting. That's when you sell off losing stocks and write off those losses to reduce your tax bill.
17: Cliff and his team at AQR Capital took this basic strategy and developed what's called a tax-aware long-short strategy. Basically, it means that they create complicated investment portfolios purposely engineered to generate losses. A few years ago, AQR started offering this strategy to clients who had at least $1 million to invest. And Lakia says they exploded in popularity.
16: They went from having $3 billion in these accounts to having $70 billion. This kind of puts a bit in perspective how much people want something that will help them not pay their dues to the government.
15: And that's why in just a couple of years, AQR Capital has grown into the world's largest hedge fund. And now this strategy is in such high demand among wealthy clients that other investment firms have started offering their own similar investment products.
17: Lucia says these funds are a sign of an anti-tax mood among the rich, but it's also occurring during a growing wealth tax conversation in politics. Policymakers in states like California, Maryland, and New York are debating new taxes on the rich.
18: I think a lot of people would hear this and feel like it doesn't seem right. Do you think people would be justified in feeling that way?
16: If you are a school teacher and you pay your full amount in tax and somebody with a lot more money can avoid it, it's fair for people to wonder why.
17: It's possible the IRS may be wondering why, too. Recently, Treasury Department officials expressed concern about what they called potentially abusive tax avoidance strategies, and Congress could, in theory, close the loophole. Amid this uncertainty, some investment firms like Charles Schwab and Fidelity that work with AQR have pulled back on offering this type of account to new clients.
15: And yet, Lucia thinks this isn't going away. And in fact, some money managers have even begun selling this tax avoidance tool to the masses.
17: Waylon Wong,
19: Adrian Ma, NPR News.
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2: Here's your MPB weather forecast. Well, it's definitely been a warm start to the month of October, with temperatures reaching low to mid 90s across the majority of the Magnolia State, but temperatures will eventually start to cool down throughout the overnight hours ahead. Now, we're not cooling off much, as most will only make it towards the low 70s and a few upper 60s in the mix, but that's due to this moisture and mugginess returning to prep for those rain chances throughout the next few days. We are expecting rain to become more of the focus point of the forecast for your Friday, Saturday, and Sunday ahead, meaning it'll be a soggier weekend. For Mississippi Live and MPB, I'm meteorologist Caleb Edelbrute.
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5: Live from NPR News in Culver City, California, I'm Dwayne Brown. With just over a month before the crucial midterm elections, President Trump and Vice President J.D. Vance are on the campaign trail today, stumping for Republican candidates for governor and U.S. Senate, as public opinion polls signal growing weariness over the Iran war and the president's aggressive use of tariffs, which have led to higher consumer prices. Here's Vice President Vance pushing for support of GOP candidates in Florida.
6: They want good jobs for Floridians. They want happy families, they want safe streets, and they want healthy food for you and for your children. It's the same things that President Trump and I want. It's the same things we fight for nationwide every single day in our administration.
5: Republicans are concerned about their chances of keeping control of Congress in November, with only 2 in 10 voters approving of the administration's handling of the economy. Dozens of activists and concerned citizens gathered today in Washington's Memorial Circle to protest the arch that President Trump wants to build there. NPR's Rachel Treisman has more.
7: It was an extra crowded morning rush hour for the traffic circle on the bridge between the Lincoln Memorial and Arlington National Cemetery at the anti-arch protest organized by progressive groups Third Act and Public Citizen. A series of veterans and Democratic lawmakers, like Virginia Congressman Don Beyer, took turns speaking out against Trump's construction project.
8: He's about to lose the midterms, and the new majority in Congress will stop it.
7: The National Capital Planning Commission is expected to consider the arch for final approval at its next meeting in early November, the same week as the midterm elections. Rachel Treisman, NPR News.
5: On Wall Street, stocks finished modestly higher following a three-day losing streak, the Dow up a few fractions, while the tech-heavy NASDAQ added 10 points. This is NPR. Bolivia's attorney general has been arrested for alleged money laundering and drug trafficking. The stunning arrest comes just days after the U.S. revoked his visa. NPR's Kerry Khan reports.
9: Bolivia's interior minister says the top prosecutor headed a criminal organization that encouraged narco-terrorism. Attorney General Roger Mariaca was arrested along with four others who were aboard an ambulance the minister says left the attorney general's home and was packed with bundles of cash. U.S. Secretary of State Marco Rubio praised Bolivia's actions. Mariaca was appointed to his post by the former socialist president, whose party lost power last year to conservative Rodrigo Paz. Paz has sought closer U.S. ties. Mariaca denies wrongdoing and said his U.S. visa was revoked in retaliation for his prosecution of an Argentine consultant with ties to the MAGA movement. Kerry Khan, NPR News, Rio de Janeiro.
5: Well, four astronauts have arrived at the International Space Station after a successful liftoff today from Cape Canaveral, Florida. SpaceX launched the U.S., Canadian, and Russian crew on a mission that will last up to 6 months. Commander Jessica Watkins is the first black woman to lead a crew to orbit, while Canadian astronaut Joshua Cutterack is expecting his third child to arrive.

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2: From NPR News, this is All Things Considered. I'm Sasha Pfeiffer.
3: And I'm Juana Summers. This fall, the U.S. Senate race in Maine could decide who controls Congress. The two candidates, incumbent Republican Susan Collins and her Democratic challenger, Troy Jackson, come from the same area, northern Aroostook County near the U.S.-Canada border. NPR's Luke Garrett reports on the home county voters who may decide which one of them goes to Washington.
4: Fall comes early in Aroostook County. By mid-September, yellow, orange, and red leaves color the trees of northern Maine. And this year, red, white, and blue campaign signs for Susan Collins and Troy Jackson also dot U.S. Route 1. Here on a field just a few hundred yards from the Canadian border, dozens of Mainers gather to watch the alma maters of Collins and Jackson face off on the pitch.
5: Welcome, soccer fans, to this evening's varsity soccer game featuring your Fort Kent Warriors and the visiting Caribou Vikings.
4: Collins was born in Caribou, Maine, and graduated from its public high school. Born just up the road, Jackson went to a school that later merged with Fort Kent High School. Like this soccer game, the Maine U.S. Senate race feels like a hometown contest.
6: It's weird because having them local, you hear people, you know, with personal anecdotes and stuff about them, but they're still very divided on each side of the aisle.
4: That's 43-year-old Brandon Godding. He owns and operates Fort Kent Theater, a small movie house with two concrete auditoriums, two screens, and a pair of finicky projectors. But for Godding, the biggest concern is his theater's oil-powered heaters.
6: I was seeing people saying that oil prices were $5.60. I'm definitely scared for the winter. My tank's full right now. Well, but they're older. They only do so much in these big open spaces.
4: Heating oil prices have increased by 74% in the last year, according to the Maine Department of Energy Resources. With oil prices up and repair costs mounting, Godding says his chief political concern is the economy. And at this point, Godding says he's still not sure who he will vote for in November.
6: Having Troy Jackson be so close here, you know, normally I would go more liberal, but like I hear all these bad stories about him. And so I do like Susan Collins, where, you know, she has gone against Trump here and there, but she doesn't do it enough.
4: Down Route 1 in Caribou, the top political issues sound the same.
7: Our economy sucks right now. The gas prices need to go down. The fuel prices need to go down. They just need to help us out.
4: Sabrina Haney sells corn, cucumbers, and potatoes, along with other produce from a wooden cart in the heart of Caribou. The 54-year-old has lived here for 3 decades, and while her biggest worry is the price of gas, the second is the U.S.-Canada trade war recently launched by President Trump.
7: Right now, we're only about maybe 10 minutes from the border, 15. And yeah, it hurts because Canada, the people used to come here and spend their money, and now that they put the tariffs on there, they're just going to cut back and they're just going to stay in their own country.
4: While she describes herself as politically independent, Haney says she has voted for Trump and Collins in every election they have run in. Despite the higher gas prices and tariffs brought on during Trump's presidency, Haney says she still supports Trump and plans to back Collins.
7: She concentrates on the whole state, not just where they think they should. She comes up here, she's involved with the communities, making sure that, hey, they know that she's available.
4: Collins has won Maine's U.S. Senate seat 5 times. Each election, her home county has turned out for her by double-digit margins. This 6th time around, she will need Aroostook County to do it again, says political science professor Andrew Smith. He runs a Maine Senate poll for the University of New Hampshire. We spoke on the phone.
8: If the rural voters come out and vote strongly, they'll likely vote for Susan Collins. In the state of Maine, the areas where Democrats are strongest are in the wealthy coastal areas in southern Maine and in central Maine around Portsmouth.
4: While enthusiasm is hard to predict, Smith says both Collins and Jackson face real headwinds. President Trump's war in Iran and tariffs on Canada are spiking prices. That could be a drag on Collins. While Jackson is a late addition in this Senate race after Graham Platner dropped out of the contest, facing an allegation of rape, which he denies. Sitting inside the county campaign office, Aroostook County Chair Christopher Lydon is confident the county will back Collins again.
9: She was very well received in all the parades we did. She's going up to people. People were thanking her. So I think, despite what the other side might say, I think people are there with her. So I think she's got a good chance of winning again.
4: Alongside a life-size cutout of Trump, Lydon defended the president's war in Iran, calling the rise in gas prices, quote, temporary. But he does wish Trump's tensions with Canada would end sooner rather than later.
9: I would rather not see them get out of control totally, because there's a lot of things. We get our electricity from Canada up here. We're not connected to the rest of the grid.
4: Over at the Troy Jackson campaign, Matt Schlobone, head of the state's largest union, the Maine AFL-CIO, he came up with Jackson in Maine politics. Schlobone believes Jackson can turn his home county.
10: Troy Jackson will fight day and night for working people to try and make people's lives a little bit easier and a little bit better. There's a reason that he has won districts that, generally speaking, Democrats have no business winning in.
4: Back at the soccer field, the face-off between Susan Collins' Caribou Vikings and Troy Jackson's Fort Kent Warriors was hard-battled. The Vikings defended well and beat the Warriors 3-0. Luke Garrett, NPR News, Aroostook County, Maine.
11: Starting today, California, Arizona, and Nevada will get a lot less water. That's because of new federal rules for the seven states that share the Colorado River. Those states are scrambling to figure out how they'll bear the pain of those reductions, as KJZZ's Alex Hager reports.
12: After 20 years under the old rules, the new ones reckon with an uncomfortable reality. There just isn't enough water in the Colorado River to supply the nearly 40 million people who've come to expect it. After years of failed negotiations between the seven states that use the river, the federal government is forcing Arizona, California, and Nevada to take about 20% less. But how exactly they'll cut back is still an open question.
13: So we want to make sure that all of the water users who are going to be impacted have all of their plans in place to deal with the cuts.
12: That's Tom Bouchotsky, Arizona's top water negotiator. His state is hit the hardest by the new cuts, so he's working with allies in California and Nevada on a deal to spread out the pain of the reductions. But even with federal money as an incentive to use less water, getting cities and farms to tighten their belts is easier said than done.
14: That's the real challenge, because you're actually talking to people about using less water and getting cut.
12: John Berggren is a researcher with the environmental group Western Resource Advocates.
14: The people negotiating these agreements, they reach a kind of high-level agreement of here's what we're willing to do, and then they have to go back and shop it around their state and make sure they can get their water users on board with what they're tentatively agreed to.
12: Also complicating things, Nevada sued the federal government over the new river plans, which slowed down talks about that three-state deal. Another potential lawsuit could complicate things further. Arizona has set aside $9 million to sue other states or the federal government over the river and says it reserves the right to take its water complaints to court. For NPR News, I'm Alex Hager in Phoenix.

0: You're listening to All Things Considered from NPR News.
1: A recent NPR investigation found that heat-related deaths are vastly underreported across most of the U.S. One place that does track these fatalities closely is scorching hot Phoenix, Arizona. This year, the number of heat-related deaths there appears to have jumped significantly. Here to tell us more is KJZZ's Catherine Davis-Young. Hi, Catherine.
2: Hi there.
1: So just how significantly are heat-related deaths up in Phoenix this year?
2: They're up 76% from the same point last year. So far, 275 heat-related deaths are confirmed in Maricopa County, and more than 500 deaths are still under investigation as potentially heat-related.
1: So if 275 are confirmed, maybe 500 might eventually be confirmed. That could be more than 700 heat-related deaths. How close would that get you to a record?
2: Well, the most heat-related deaths ever confirmed in a single year was 645. That was back in 2023. The county medical examiner told me he doesn't expect we'll break that record this year, but it could be a close second or third place. But these numbers had been falling since 2023, and health officials consider all of these deaths to be preventable. So any increase, especially after a couple years of decreases, is really troubling.
1: It has obviously been very hot in parts of the country, but just because it's hot doesn't mean people have to die. So why do the numbers appear to be so much higher this year?
2: One thing we know for sure is that dangerous heat started earlier in the year than ever before. Most of the western U.S. this year had this record-shattering, climate change-fueled heat wave in the early spring. In Phoenix, that meant we had our first 100-degree day in mid-March, about 6 weeks earlier than usual, and long before the city usually opens up any cooling centers or other types of heat relief efforts.
1: 100 degrees in March. That was just springtime. So by the time Phoenix got to summer, what did temperatures look like?
2: Yeah, this was our second hottest summer on record, and most of the record-shattering heat that we experienced this summer actually happened overnight. So here's Maricopa County Medical Examiner Dr. Jeff Johnston.
3: It seems to be those overnight lows that aren't getting below 90, particularly on consecutive days, that seems to be riskiest.
2: So those lows above 90 degrees used to be really rare in Phoenix. On average, the city used to get about 7 nights per year in the 90s. But those numbers have skyrocketed. This year, we had 29 nights that hot.
1: Interesting. During the day, people might be in an air-conditioned office, but in the evening, you might not have that option. Is this a Phoenix phenomenon, or how much is this a broader trend?
2: Well, according to the research organization Climate Central, that rapid warming of summer nights is a result of climate change and urbanization, and it's happening in almost every city in the U.S. And like medical examiner Johnston said, it's a big public health concern. He told me during one of these heat waves with this round-the-clock hot temperatures this summer, he saw one of the biggest spikes in heat relief deaths or heat deaths ever.
1: Are Arizona and Phoenix trying to do anything in response?
2: Well, we talked about the problem of this overnight heat. The city of Phoenix has spent millions of dollars over the past few years to expand hours at cooling centers. City officials say they are confident that that investment is saving lives, but whether or not they'll be able to scale up those kinds of resources in years ahead remains a big question. A lot of these sites have been funded through pandemic-era federal aid, which runs out at the end of this year.
1: That is KJZZ's Catherine Davis-Young. Thank you.
2: Thank you.

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4: 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I'm Juana Summers.
5: And I'm Sasha Pfeiffer. Data centers for AI have become a huge political issue. Opposition to them is growing around the country, at least here on Earth. Outer space is a different story. Today, Google took a step toward putting data centers in space. And to explain this, we have two NPR correspondents, Jeff Brumfield, who covers science, and John Ruich, who covers Silicon Valley. Hi to both of you.
6: Hi there.
5: John, start us off. What exactly did Google do today?
6: Yeah, well, this happened today.
7: 3, 2, 1, ignition.
6: Google put a small satellite into orbit. It's about the size of a fridge, and it'll test if they can run artificial intelligence in space. This is a prototype built in partnership with the aerospace and satellite imagery company Planet to help pave the way for AI data centers in space eventually. So this satellite is a kind of a mini AI data center. There are 4 tensor processing units on board. Those are a type of specialized microchip that Google designed and has deployed in terrestrial data centers. And Google's going to be running an AI model on those chips, testing how they perform after the stresses of launch, which include a lot of vibration and high G forces, and under the bombardment of radiation in space. They're going to also gauge things like how hot those chips get and how quickly they can cool off.
5: There may be people out there that still think of Google as primarily just a search engine. So why is Google doing this?
6: Yeah, Google's one of several companies that think space could be a good place to put data centers. I'll let Jeff get into some of the ways that space is compelling in that regard. But from a company perspective, you know, Google's a leader in AI with its Gemini model. Overall, demand for AI is surging and already outstrips the industry's supply of what's known as compute or computational power to make it work. So companies like Google have to build that. That means data centers. And space is one option that they're exploring. Now, this satellite is part of an experimental project that they're calling a moonshot, even though it really has nothing to do with the moon. The vision is that AI satellites can eventually be arrayed in these orbiting constellations. So on Earth, you can have a data center in one building. In space, you really can't. So the idea is that each of these small satellites will have dozens of chips on them running AI. They'll work together and they'll communicate with each other and with Earth through lasers.
5: Jeff, John just said that you could explain why space is so appealing to Google. What are the advantages of putting a data center in outer space?
8: I mean, who doesn't love space, right? But the real deal is that there's that big glowing ball in the sky we all know about, the sun, right? It produces a ton of clean, free energy. Most of the energy on Earth comes from the sun in one way or another. Here's Travis Beals, who's heading Project Suncatcher.
9: Solar is the best way, really, to power things. And it turns out the best way to tap into solar power may actually be in space.
8: Part of that's because there's no atmosphere up there to block some of the sunlight. But you can also put these satellites into orbits where the sun never sets, and so there's no nighttime. Also, the companies don't talk about this as much, but there aren't as many noisy neighbors in space that will kick up a fuss if you put your data center
5: at your loud humming data center in their neighborhood.
8: Exactly. There are some rules about satellites, but companies can do mostly what they want up there.
5: All right, so I'm seeing the appeal, but I assume this has to be an engineering feat to get this done.
8: Yeah, exactly. I mean, there's some really interesting challenges. Actually, John kind of hinted at them in his earlier answers there. The first one's heat. Chips generate a lot of heat, and in space, you don't have any air or water you can use to cool them. Instead, you have to use these big radiators that are actually like almost like solar panels and quite hard to transport. In fact, the chips Google's launching today can only run for 15 minutes at a time, and then they need to cool down. The second issue is latency. John talked about how you have all these satellites flying together. Well, it takes time to communicate, even with lasers, between those satellites, and that can slow down your computation. And then finally, there's just the number of satellites you need to launch. You're going to need a huge number of satellites to equal the computing power of a single terrestrial data center.
5: John, we know that money's being gushed into AI without knowing whether the investment will pay off. And this sounds very expensive. Do we know if this makes sense economically for Google or any other company?
6: Not at this moment. Google thinks it could, though. You know, the idea of free, unlimited power from the sun is very alluring. One of the biggest costs of operating data centers is energy, and this would cut that dramatically. You know, also, it costs a lot to get satellites into space today, but it's a lot cheaper now than it was a decade ago, and the price keeps falling. So, you know, if Google can solve those challenges that Jeff talked about and a raft of others, the economics might start to look pretty good and make sense a little bit down the line.
5: I hope both of you will keep covering this and tell us if it works out as well as Google hopes it will. This is NPR's Jeff Brumfiel and John Ruwitch. Thanks to both of you.
6: Thank you.
10: You're welcome, Sasha.
5: And a note that Google is a financial supporter of NPR.
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13: The world record attempt started Monday at 10 a.m. with six musicians on stage at a restaurant in Lansing, Michigan. Jeff Bogue helped organize the jam.
14: We are doing a continuous musical collaboration for 3 days without doing what humans normally do, which is to stop and take a break, change the subject, go do something else.
13: There's no official Guinness World Record for longest jam, so Bogue and his friends settled on going beyond the longest nonstop improvised music session they could find, 57 hours played in Spain in 2024. But they weren't going to do it alone. So they recruited more than 100 other musicians, from professionals to amateurs to anyone who just wanted to play, to swap out in shifts for the marathon jam. One of them was singer and guitar player Mary McGuire.
15: I think I just played with three different drummers, probably seven or eight guitar players, two different bass players.
13: Another participant, Zachary Mead, says collaborating like this isn't as hard as you might think.
16: People that play music, they kind of just, they figure it out. They start playing and then they figure it out.
13: The group crossed the 57-hour mark Wednesday night, breaking the record set in Spain. But the music didn't stop just yet. 3 hours later at 10 p.m. and after 60 straight hours of playing, the musicians finally put down their instruments. Organizers say they plan to submit their performance to Guinness with hopes that it will be officially recognized and that they're ready to come back if anyone else decides to jam out longer. For NPR News, I'm Sophia Salaby in Lansing.

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3: Here's your MPB weather forecast. Well, I hope everybody has had a great start to their month of October so far. It's been a warm one with temperatures reaching the low to mid 90s across the majority of the Magnolia State. Thankfully, we'll continue to cool off heading into the overnight hours ahead. Now, we're not waking up in the upper 50s like we used to throughout the start of the work week. In fact, we're only reaching the upper 60s, low 70s across the Magnolia State as more moisture and mugginess continues to return. Now, this will fuel those rain chances throughout the next few days ahead. It will be a soggier weekend, and we'll make sure to keep you updated. For Mississippi Live and MPB, I'm meteorologist Caleb Edelbeat.

0: allegations of sexual assault at a Cornell University fraternity in 2024 have reverberated across the country.
1: Now there are new revelations. Our correspondent is reporting from Cornell with the latest.
0: It's Thursday, October 1st, and this is All Things Considered from NPR News. I'm Juana Summers.
1: And I'm Sasha Pfeiffer. This hour, we speak with a former Federal Trade Commission chair about the voluntary AI accord signed by top tech firms.
0: It's aimed at addressing Americans' fears about AI.
2: That's why we have the DOJ. That's why we have the FBI. That's why we have the CIA. A bad actor is going to get caught.
1: Also, our colleagues at NPR's Shortwave podcast bring us three science stories,
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3: Literally, I get in the mail a box, and inside it is a little glass container with a little tiny, tiny black rock. And I'm like, this came from outer space.
1: First news.
4: Live from NPR News in Washington, I'm Ryland Barton. Tennessee Republican Governor Bill Lee has put executions in the state on hold and called for a third-party review to determine what caused the failed execution of Krista Pike last night. Pike's attorneys say she's in critical condition after receiving two lethal injections. They're calling for the governor to commute her death sentence after what they describe as cruel and unusual punishment. Pike was sentenced to death for a murder she committed at age 18. She would have been the first woman executed in Tennessee in more than 200 years. Catherine Sweeney with member station WPLN was a media witness to the execution.
5: Usually that takes 10, 15 minutes. It took 45 because they had such a hard time getting needles into her. So eventually the curtains did open and she was really lively and talking and singing for a long time. She should have started to look sedated, but didn't. They closed the curtain, and usually that's when the doctor comes out and calls time of death, but he didn't. So they tried again. They opened the curtains. They did it all again, and that didn't go really any better.
4: Catherine Sweeney from WPLN reporting. The Trump administration is fighting a judge's order to build housing for homeless veterans in L.A. NPR's Quil Lawrence reports.
6: L.A. has the most homeless vets in the country, but it also has a built-in solution, a 388-acre VA campus. A judge ordered housing to be built there, but VA appealed and lost at the Ninth Circuit Court. Now the Trump administration has won a delay while it considers appealing to the Supreme Court. The delay means no decision until after midterm elections.
7: There's no reason for any delay of litigation that has gone on for far too many years.
6: Mark Rosenbaum represents the plaintiffs.
7: The net result is that some 3,000 veterans, including combat veterans, are going to live and die on the meanest streets of this community.
6: The VA declined to comment on pending litigation. In May 2025, President Trump ordered a 6,000-bed facility to be built in L.A., but there's no sign of action on his executive order. Quil Lawrence, NPR News.
4: Mortgage rates are at their highest level in almost 3 years. The average 30-year fixed-rate mortgage is now almost 7.3%. NPR's Stephen Bisaha reports.
8: Mortgage interest rates often go up with the yield on the 10-year Treasury note, and that yield has been floating around a more than two-decade high. Mortgage rates are up 0.25% from last week. John Diamond is an economist at Rice University, and he says the high cost of borrowing is having a bad lock-in effect on the economy.
9: People are staying put. That's going to slow down consumption growth, but hopefully that will eventually lead to lower inflation.
8: The Federal Reserve will consider raising interest rates again later this month to fight inflation. Stephen Bisaha, NPR News.
4: Major U.S. stock